0: I'm Sean Caleb in Washington, D.C. Also coming up in this full hour of Global Business, to slow AI or not to slow AI, the debate takes center stage at Dreamforce, one of San Francisco's biggest tech conferences. Plus, Nike loses its stride. Can the sportswear giant rebuild its battered brand? Welcome, everyone. We're going to begin with the U.S. Federal Reserve raising interest rates for the first time in 3 years. The Fed hiked rates by a quarter point on Wednesday as it steps up its fight against persistent inflation. But the move puts new Fed Chair Kevin Warsh on a collision course with President Trump, who wants rates lower. Our Tony Waterman reports.
1: Kevin Warsh really trying to put a positive spin on this rate hike. The new Fed chair leaning into the strength of the economy, highlighting the resilience of the job market, strong retail sales, and also this surge in capital investment. Of course, the major outlier in the economy has been this stubbornly high inflation, 3.7% in August. And the expectation is that this is going to continue to climb given inflationary pressures due to the war with Iran, but also the AI build-out driving up the cost of electronics. Kevin Warsh saying during his press briefing that this rate rise will support a timelier return to the committee's 2% goal. It has been 5.5 years since inflation in the United States was at that 2% target, which has been this great frustration among policymakers.
2: So our predominant focus is on the price stability side of our mandate. The plain fact is that inflation is too high and has been for too long.
1: But the Fed policy members also giving these new forecasts on Wednesday, and they are now penciling in one more rate rise this year, perhaps another one going into 2027. So we seem to be in sort of this cycle of rate rises going forward. This move specifically, though, was really designed to tame inflation, which is ultimately something that will be very good for the economy, but will cause some financial pain. So we're likely to see consumers having higher borrowing costs. It could worsen the affordability crisis here in the United States. It could impact the job market and also slow growth in the United States. Trump handpicked Kevin Warsh with the hope and perhaps the expectation that he was going to be the one that would listen to the president and lower those interest rates. Kevin Warsh really swatted away questions from reporters on what his message to President Trump would be given this rate rise, saying that independence is a two-way street. This was really a credibility test for the new Fed chair of whether he would follow the president or adhere to the Fed's dual mandate of stable inflation and full employment. And, you know, in the long run, this could actually be something that is beneficial for President Trump, the fact that these rates were raised, because it sends a message to the markets that Kevin Warsh is not just a lackey of the president, and that instills trust in consumers and investors. Tony Waterman, CGTN, Washington.
0: And now on to the U.S. financial markets, digesting that Fed rate hike and fresh signs of weakness from the U.S. consumer. Karina Mitchell has that story from New York.
3: How did Wall Street react to the news? Well, before Kevin Warsh started speaking, the S&P and NASDAQ were actually in the green. But the minute he started talking, Wall Street took a dive. So the major benchmarks actually finished off the session lows. On the day, the Dow was the big loser, off by 1.2%. The NASDAQ finished essentially flat, and the S&P was off by 0.4%. Big banks were the big loser there, and that is because they believe that if there is a series of rate hikes, that could impact the ability of the consumer and business investment as well. We also got some economic data. We got August retail sales from the Commerce Department, which delivered a bit of an upside surprise. Now, the Commerce Department says sales for August climbed by 1.2%. That's after dropping by 0.5% the previous month. The estimate was for a rise of 0.8%. And the rise came in a broad range of categories, which was very interesting as well, led by receipts at gas stations, which were up over 3%. Tied to the fact that energy prices, gas prices were higher as well. But then online sales also up by 2.6%. Electronics were up by 1.6%.

0: Perhaps some of that tied to back to school shopping, clothing up by 0.7%, again tied to the same reason, perhaps. And then food and drinking places were also up by 1.2%. That's the only services component that we see in this retail survey that came out. It is considered to be a key measure of household finances, because obviously if you don't have a lot of extra disposable income, you may not be going out to eat as much or going to the bar or the pub. Overall, what we're seeing is that consumers are still resilient. They are still holding on. They're just being very selective about where they choose to dispense their dollars and what they're buying. And the economy is holding up as well, so it can deal with this 0.25% rate hike. It remains to be seen if we see another 0.25% rate hike, which many traders believe we will see in October, how that impacts things. Karina Mitchell, CGTN, New York.
1: For more insight into the Fed's decision and the state of the U.S. economy as a whole, let's turn now to William Lee. He, of course, chief economist and managing director at Global Economic Advisors. William, always a pleasure. Welcome to the show.
2: Thanks for having me.
1: Okay, now everybody knows that the Fed has raised rates for the first time in more than 3 years. How significant is this shift? And given where the markets were just days ago, seemingly everyone but U.S. President Trump seemed to expect this bump up.
2: Sean, you can't underestimate how important this move is for Kevin Warsh and the Fed itself. You have to remember that even though Kevin Warsh came in with the advertisement saying that perhaps that he'd be easier on rates, he himself has professionally been a hawk. He hates inflation. He was that way when he was on the Board of Governors years ago. And he assured President Trump that he would not be associating raising rates with a strong economy. That's the key. Just because GDP is strong, that's no reason to kill growth. And that's what made President Trump very reassured that he's not going to kill the recovery that we're in. But what he didn't say was, I'm going to let inflation go. In fact, the last several speeches he made was say, I cannot tolerate high persistent inflation, and we're going to do something about it. And people kept saying, we don't believe you. We don't believe you because you're Trump's guy. Well, this time, what's surprising about today is that the decision was 12-0. Exactly. Everybody agreed we're going to have to raise rates. And that, I think, is the message to the markets to say the Fed is serious. We're not going to get trapped by the way the Fed got trapped in the 70s by saying, oh, it's a transitory supply side shock. We're going to ignore it. It's persistent long enough, and enough is enough.
1: Yeah, without acting, I think the general feeling is you run the risk of an affordability crisis. And as you heard Kevin Warsh talk about in his speech, said inflation has just been too high for too long. And the Fed described the economic growth and consumer spending as resilient. So I'm curious what you think really tipped everybody's hand moving forward. And secondly, you know that Trump is going to lash out. You know that Warsh and the Fed will feel the pressure in the days to come. It's not midnight yet, so we haven't seen him go off on Truth Social, but I think everybody fully expects it.
2: Well, actually, what the messages I've heard from President Trump so far has been, he says, you know, the Fed just doesn't understand that we need lower interest rates. But more importantly, he's blaming the markets, the bond market vigilantes, the people who are bidding up the long end of the yield curve and saying U.S. deserves low rates because we are a great credit rating relative to all the other countries that are borrowing. But I think the thing that you have to remember is also that as much as people are suffering from the high cost of living, the solution to high costs is not high rates, it's higher wages. Mm. And in order to get higher wages, we need better producing jobs, more productive jobs. And that's what all this investment's doing. The AI and technology investments we're doing is increasing productivity so that people's wages are higher and they can afford to pay the higher prices.
1: Yeah, one thing we've heard the past couple of years is wages simply aren't keeping up with inflation. Yep. And I want to go back to what you talked about a minute ago, the fact that the vote was unanimous. Warsh, of course, is the Fed chair, but he's one person. How significant is it? Let's talk more about this, that the vote was 12-0.
2: Yeah, I'm glad you brought that up, because the reason why I said this is such a crucial vote is that it demonstrated that Warsh himself, when he came in, didn't have the kind of credibility that, say, Paul Volcker did. When the minute he walked in, he commanded the FOMC. Essentially, the FOMC did whatever Volcker wanted. Warsh didn't have that kind of gravitas or credibility, and so he had to build it. And he had to build a consensus. And when he saw that more and more members of the FOMC were trying to establish the credentials as inflation hawks, I think in order to get the consensus he needed and to show that he commanded the Fed, he had to essentially let the hawks have their way. And that's why this vote was so important. It shows that Warsh actually is in control, but it's a consensus control, not a rule by one person kind of control.
1: And judging from the tea leaves, the Fed is signaling that rates are going to go higher from here, not just a one-off. Talk to me about where you see this going.
2: That's a great issue, and it's important to remember the way the FOMC views the rate increases, that they may have one or two more between now and next year. But after that, they see rates coming down. They see rates coming down to the 3% range instead of the 4%. And that means that they are convinced that what they've done is enough to tame inflation. In fact, their projections are that inflation is going to drop from 3.7% this year to 2.3% next year. And that, I think, is their assurance. At least they're telling themselves, we've done enough, and let's see if the inflation reacts.
1: Just bite the bullet for the time being. Now, the Fed also says economic activity remains solid. Domestic spending has been resilient. But we've also seen that consumers are kind of hanging on to their money. They're only going to buy something that they either feel they really want, that they're concerned about everything moving forward. Talk about that disconnect between the economy and where the Fed sees households right now.
2: Well, Sean, you've been kind enough to invite me on the show many times, and every time I've been on this show, I've been mentioning the K-shaped economy. Certain parts of the economy are doing extraordinarily well. In fact, Kevin Warsh himself said the well-off, and what he meant by the well-off are the ones who own financial assets. But that's only 10% of the U.S. population. 80% of the population hardly own any financial assets, and they're the ones who are paycheck to paycheck. And he's well aware, he said today during the press conference, we need to keep an eye on making sure that those people are able to afford the things that they need, which means higher, more productive wages. And that is what the investment, the productivity revolution and the investment that's going on right now is all about.
1: Okay, William Lee, thank you so much for your insight on this issue.
2: Thanks for having me.
1: Now, in other news, Canada says its first ever investment summit has secured nearly $500 billion in new investment. The money targets energy, critical minerals, and AI. But the summit is also drawing criticism over its climate impact. Nina DeVries has that story from Toronto.
3: Canada has what the world wants. That's according to Canadian Prime Minister Mark Carney.
4: All told, this summit is laying the foundation for enormous new investment and strategic partnerships.
3: Among the major investments announced from the summit includes a major AI infrastructure hub in the province of Saskatchewan. Up to $52.5 billion in investments, and it's expected to create 4,500 jobs. However, that's a concern for some experts.
5: Of course, I think one of the biggest flags is just the amount of fresh water and electricity needed to operate these data centers. It's projected that they will end up with a rise in people's electricity costs. So considering the climate crisis we find ourselves in, but also the economic crisis facing poor and working class Canadians, that's a real concern.
3: She adds that Prime Minister Mark Carney is not taking the climate crisis seriously enough.
5: Mark Carney's a numbers guy. He's a banker. He's thinking about this investment. But what we know is that climate change, the climate impacts are projected to cost Canada tens of billion dollars annually short term.
3: Tax incentives were also announced during the investment summit, as well as a privatization of airports. Not everyone is on board with that either, including the New Democratic Party of Canada. In a post on the social media platform X, the party leader, Avi Lewis, said, "Airport privatization is a very bad deal for travelers, workers, and public finances. All over the world, it has led to an increase in service fees, a reduction in the number of jobs, and a deterioration in working conditions." On the first evening of the summit, hundreds came out to voice their concerns. They marched from Toronto City Hall to the Art Gallery of Ontario, a few blocks away. It was where Prime Minister Carney was hosting a gala dinner for summit guests. Many here are also worried about the environmental impacts from projects such as pipelines, as well as what the climate crisis is already creating, such as more wildfires across the globe.
6: This is serious. I want to have a kid one day, and I'm terrified of them one day looking at me, breathing in smoke. I mean, like, why did you bring me into this?
7: What about the big bad buses?
3: There is also concern of the impact on Indigenous communities. Many say the government needs to be more inclusive with Indigenous leaders on investment projects.
8: And they need to invest in Indigenous-led climate solutions. Right now, First Nations, Métis, and Inuit people are owners or beneficiaries of 20% of Canada's electricity generating infrastructure across the country. We quite literally are leading the transition to renewable energy in this country.
3: Others here worry that Prime Minister

0: Mr. Carney is still relying too much on the U.S., even though he's trying to move away from it due to issues like tariffs.
1: He's allowing a lot of American CEOs to discuss investment money. And ultimately, I think as much as he opposes America, opposes Trump, they still worship the same machine, the capitalist machine.
0: And while not everyone is in agreement, what is clear is that Canada is shifting its economic strategy as it receives an invite from the European Commission president to become the first associate member of the EU. Nina DeVries, CGTN, Toronto.
2: And Canada was also in the spotlight across the Atlantic in her annual address to the European Parliament. Ursula von der Leyen tackled everything from AI to extreme weather and invited Canada to become the bloc's first associate member. Owen Fairclough reports from Strasbourg.
3: Ursula von der Leyen's annual address to the European Parliament is supposed to take stock of the past year and set the next year's agenda. But in just days, the crisis over AI has upended the global agenda.
4: As the frontier models become more capable, these risks have become sharper and come sharper into focus. And I will invite the main frontier labs for discussion on how we can support ongoing industry efforts to pace the frontier.
3: The EU fears it's being left behind by China and the US in the race for AI-driven technology. But the bloc is now facing calls to urgently regulate a technology that even some leading developers fear could soon escape human control. And European Commission President von der Leyen wants to regulate another piece of tech with restrictions on social media for teens.
4: No social media under the age of 13. No personal account under the age of 15. From 13 to under 15, only mini accounts set up and supervised by parents or guardians.
3: Europe is also facing another existential crisis. This summer's record heat waves and wildfires attributed to the impact of climate change. And von der Leyen wants to be ready for next summer with a European heatwave plan and better early warning systems. In an address before hundreds of European lawmakers, the presence of one non-European guest, Canada's Prime Minister, summed up just how fast the international order has changed.
4: I would like to work with you on opening the door for Canada to being the first associate member of the European Union.
3: Mark Carney is locked in a trade war with his next-door neighbour, US President Donald Trump, and is pivoting to an EU alliance to bring the two sides closer on defence, supply chains, and even developing the Arctic's natural resources. Even so, a free trade deal between the two sides has existed for nearly a decade, but 10 EU member states have not ratified it, partly to protect their dairy industries from Canadian imports. Owen Fairclough, CGTN, Strasbourg, France.
2: Still ahead on our program, a new threat to global oil and shipping at one of the world's most critical maritime choke points.
5: Making sense of the overwhelming wave of information means cutting through the noise to shine a light on the heart of the story and making room for new perspectives. True understanding means the ability to see events from more than one side. I'm Liu Xin, and this is The Point.

0: China's top diplomat is urging Iran and the United States to return to negotiations. Foreign Minister Wang Yi making the comments in Beijing during talks with his Iranian counterpart, Abbas Araghchi. He added China doesn't want to see the conflict spill over further into Yemen and the Red Sea. Wang Wenjia has more on their meeting.
1: Well, during their talks, Wang Yi said the current situation in the Middle East continues to be turbulent and seriously endangers international peace and development. Noted that China and Iran are comprehensive strategic partners. He said China is also willing to strengthen dialogue and cooperation with Iran. He believed the ongoing U.S.-Iran conflict is not in line with the common interests of the parties involved and the international community, encouraging Iran and the United States to remain rational and exercise restraint and to return to the Islamabad MOU as soon as possible. He urged all parties to

0: take effective measures to open the Strait of Hormuz as soon as possible, stressing that China does not want regional tensions to further spill over towards Yemen and the Red Sea. In response, the Iranian foreign minister briefed Wang Yi on the latest developments in the Middle East and the Gulf region and Iran's consideration for the next step. He said Iran does not wish to see the conflict continue and the MOU still remains valid. He said Iran has already reached a plan with Oman to open the Strait of Hormuz, urging the United States to honor its commitments. Bamongzi, CGTN, Beijing.
1: A new threat to global oil and shipping at one of the world's most critical maritime choke points. Yemen's Houthi militants are advancing near the Bab al-Mandeb Strait, raising fears of a wider conflict with Saudi Arabia and fresh disruptions to vessels using the key trade route. Saudi-backed forces are now scrambling to respond. CGTN's Ehab Alfandi reports from Sana'a.
2: The military spokesman for Ansarullah, also known as the Houthis, said the group carried out two military operations against Saudi Arabia in response to what he described as Saudi escalation in Yemen. In a statement, Sari said Saudi warplanes had carried out more than 450 air strikes across most Yemeni provinces this week, according to the group. He said in retaliation, the Houthis targeted Aramco facilities in Yanbu with dozens of ballistic missiles and drones, and Hamis Mushayat air base with several ballistic missiles. He said both attacks scored direct hits, causing damage and fires in Yanbu. Saudi Arabia hasn't confirmed any of the attacks, but officials in Saudi-backed southern Yemen said airstrikes were taking place against Houthi positions. Ansarullah also said it had shot down a Saudi F-15 fighter jet over Marib using a locally made surface-to-air missile. It said it later confronted Saudi F-15 and Typhoon fighter jets as they searched for the aircraft's wreckage, forcing them to withdraw. There has been no comment yet from Saudi officials. At the same time, Marib ties and Al-Jawf are seeing clashes and mutual shelling between government forces and Ansarullah. The fighting has reportedly killed and wounded dozens of people. Sari said the group would continue its operations against targets deep inside Saudi Arabia and military buildups. He described this as blockade for blockade, escalation for escalation, and some military operations stop. The blockade is lifted. Yemen Fendi, CGTN, Sana'a.
1: Saudi Arabia is also accusing the Houthis of trying to attack Mecca, Islam's holiest city. Saudi officials say they destroyed a Houthi drone south of Mecca before it reached restricted airspace. They say it is the second attempt to target the city following a ballistic missile launch back in 2017. The Houthis are denying the accusation and calling it, quote, an outright lie. And they say they target Saudi oil facilities and military bases, not sacred sites. Okay, AI in focus coming your way next. Has artificial intelligence gone too far, too fast? The push to slow AI takes center stage at one of San Francisco's biggest tech conferences.
3: Images may appear to be identical, but looks can be deceiving. The difference is not always obvious. It has to be discovered. There are always different sides to a story. We put the focus on the details. To see more, to understand better. CGTN. See the difference.

0: Welcome back, everyone. Time for AI in Focus. Some of the top stories that we're following. OpenAI CEO Sam Altman says the world is right to be afraid of AI's capabilities, but should trust tech companies to do the right thing. His comments coming amid growing calls for greater government oversight of AI. Microsoft's AI chief, Mustafa Suleiman, is warning Anthropic's training methods could have a disastrous impact on humanity. He argues training Claude to mimic human consciousness could make AI even harder to control. Anthropic, Google, and OpenAI are now discussing an industry pact on AI standards. And China's Huawei is projecting some 900 billion AI agents will be active by 2035, accounting for more than 90% of global AI token traffic. To slow AI or not to slow AI? That debate is taking center stage at Dreamforce. It is one of San Francisco's biggest tech conferences, where some of the industry's leading voices are weighing in. Mark New has the story.
1: One of the largest tech conferences of the year, Dreamforce, run by the company Salesforce, begins with CEO Mark Benioff crediting staff.
2: Hunter went out and generated $500 million of pipeline for me last quarter. Marshall is doing this incredible work as well in the supply chain. Casey answered 5 million customer service issues.
1: Benioff is naming some of his company's most valuable autonomous AI agents, which also includes Piper.
3: Thanks, Piper. What would the commercial model look like for a distributor of our size?
4: Great question about the commercial model. It's definitely worth exploring in more detail. Let's get you in touch with a Siemens representative who can walk you through it.
2: In my view, technology is never good or bad. It's what you're doing with the technology that matters.
1: Benioff introduced one of his human guests, Anthropic co-founder Dario Amodei.
5: Well, the technology will keep getting better, but just suppose we freezed it in place. Even if that were the case, we're making use of maybe only 5 or 10% of what the possible value of the technology is.
1: It was a former researcher from Anthropic, Jacob Coxon, who recently made waves by saying AI could kill us all by the end of the decade. Amodei wrote a letter calling to slow the pace of AI capabilities.
5: Let's recommit to transparency. Let's invest more in safety. Then let's organize the rest of the industry and say, what can we do to set standards for everyone?
1: Also appearing, NVIDIA CEO Jensen Huang, who did not think it was necessary to pump the brakes.
6: Pace yourself until you are confident you're releasing something that the market would appreciate. The market forces are already there. We don't need any new laws. We don't need any new regulations. We just need companies to decide that when it's, you know, run as fast as they can. I think innovation, speed, and safe products are not, it's a false choice. You could definitely have both at the same time.
1: Benioff later sat down with OpenAI CEO Sam Altman, who disclosed to the public that in July, its AI agents had mistakenly and autonomously hacked into the company Hugging Face. Despite acknowledging the fear people have over AI agents acting on their own and AI companies having too much power, Altman was confident his company would get it right.
7: The world should trust that we are going to do the right thing because it's the right thing and because we feel the magnitude of this. I think it's great for our industry to say we want to come together and we want to be able to coordinate and make sure we have enough time to do this safely. But when there's any implication that because of the commercial pressures in the race, some company or between countries, some countries might not do the right thing, I think that's when people get very scared.
1: Altman's view falls somewhere in between Amadei's slow down the pace and Huang's full speed ahead and let the market keep it in check. Altman did call the Hugging Face hacking terrifying, but says a new rigor towards security is needed, one that keeps the pace of safety and monitoring one step ahead of AI capability development. Mark New, CGTN, San Francisco.
0: Meanwhile, a major vote on America's AI data center boom. U.S. lawmakers are deciding whether states should get more power to shield consumers from soaring energy costs linked to the massive facilities. The vote comes as Washington is facing growing pressure over who exactly should pay for America's rapidly expanding AI infrastructure. And for more on AI data center regulation, I spoke with Anthony Chan. Anthony is the former chief economist at JPMorgan Chase.
8: When you're building these data centers, you create a lot of jobs. But once these data centers are done and completed, it doesn't take many workers to continue to operate them. So that's another important negative externality you bring up, Sean. And that is that people are concerned that it may mean that job creation or job growth may slow, or in some cases, we may experience negative employment growth. So far, the studies do show that these data centers and artificial intelligence are not cutting jobs.

0: But again, that's what we're seeing so far. That doesn't mean that in 5 years and in 10 years that things can't change. And these are concerns that the American people have. And that's why 70% of the American people are opposed to these data centers. Part of it is fear, and part of it is what we hear related to these costs, that they're worried that these data center developers are not going to pay for all these costs, and those will be imposed on the people living in the neighborhoods where the data centers are located.
1: You know, and Anthony, one thing we're seeing in our area here in Washington, D.C., we're near West Virginia, we're near rural parts of the state of Virginia, and they want to put those data centers out in those areas. And the argument is they would destroy wildlife, destroy the wonderful reason that people go to these remote areas, use water, and drive up energy bills for the people who live in those communities. There's a lot of truth to that.
0: Yes, those are, again, those negative externalities. And I think that there is a way for these data centers to actually survive, and that is for them to make a legitimate point to basically internalize all these costs. And if it means that they're going to damage the environment, it means that they have to go in and clean it up. It means that they're going to preserve wildlife. It means that they're going to do something if people lose their jobs, to put money into a fund so people could be retrained. In short, once we get a situation where the data center developers are going to internalize the cost of perhaps rising utility rates or damage to the environment, and they'll be responsible for all these things, I think that all stakeholders can get along. But so far, people living in those neighborhoods are not convinced that these data center developers are going to internalize those costs.
1: And why should they be? Because if you look, Love Canal, you know, way back in the 70s and 80s in the United States, people who promised to clean up the environment and simply didn't. They lost their money and left that that environmental legacy onto the people who live there. And we even heard the conservative Speaker of the House say, look, these things have to be more transparent. When you have someone that conservative out there who does support the president wholeheartedly says, whoa, we need to take a harder look at these things. To me, that speaks volumes.
0: Oh, absolutely. I agree 100% with you, Sean. And that's why we need legislation. I don't want to use the term guardrails, but you can use them to ensure that these costs are borne by the data center developers. Remember, they're going to make a lot of money. I think it is going to be possible for them to absorb those costs. You're right. If they're not forced to, either by the American people or by legislation, they probably won't. And that's what the American people are waiting for, to be convinced that those costs are not going to be borne by the neighborhoods in which those data centers are located.
1: Anthony, less than a minute, but let's talk about President Trump. He has not been a friend of the environment, if you listen to his critics, and he says now is a time to really build these things. It's to the U.S. advantage. Is he right?
0: No, I think that you have to internalize those costs, because when you damage the environment, That imposes costs on the communities. It means the quality of life does deteriorate. So, yes, I don't mind building those data centers, but we have to make sure that either they don't damage the environment, or if they do, that somehow there are mechanisms in place that they can reverse that damage or preserve the environment as it is right now. Because if they don't make those pledges and it's not legislated and it's not enforced, then yes, they will damage the environment, and that will justify all the opposition to these data centers. But because these data centers are so important, it will behoove these data center developers to really become more transparent and really become more cognizant of the externalities and the costs that they impose on the environment.
1: Anthony Chan on the controversy surrounding the construction of AI data centers. Now, one of the world's biggest commercial transport trade shows, IAA Transportation, is underway in Germany, from driverless delivery vehicles to autonomous trucks. AI is promising to cut costs and ease labor shortages, but as machines take more control, questions remain over safety and whether Europe is ready. Natalie Carney has a story from Hanover.
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2: 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However, as we hand over more control to the machines, safety will be the biggest test as to how quickly and how reliably this technology can move forward.
0: And automation is also moving into long-haul freight.
3: Here, this is our camera, the sensors on top.
0: Pony AI's level 4 autonomous trucks use AI and sensors to constantly read the road around them.
4: The system can detect situations even earlier than the human eye. Furthermore, sensors are distributed all around the vehicle body, ensuring 360-degree coverage with no blind spots while driving.
0: From small robo-vans making deliveries to autonomous trucks moving freight over long distances, the technology is getting closer to everyday use. For Europe, the challenge is proving it can work safely and reliably at scale before the next major disruption puts it to the test. Natalie Carney, CGTN, in Hanover.
5: Our Brand Buzz segment coming your way next. The fall of a giant. How did Nike lose its stride? Details after a quick break.
6: Making sense of the overwhelming wave of information means cutting through the noise to shine a light on the heart of the story and making room for new perspectives. True understanding means the ability to see events from more than one side. I'm Liu Xin, and this is The Point.

0: Welcome back, everyone. Time now for Brand Buzz, where we look at what's trending. But this time, it's a brand trending for the wrong reasons. Nike. Its exit from the S&P 100 caps a dramatic reversal for one of the world's biggest sportswear brands. Nike leaves the S&P 100 on September 21st after nearly 18 years in the index. It will remain in the broader S&P 500. Now, at its peak, back in 2021, Nike was worth about $280 billion. Its market value since has plunged and now roughly about $55 billion, wiping out more than $220 billion. Weaker sales, fierce competition, and a costly direct-to-consumer push have all taken a toll. CEO Elliott Hill is now trying to revive the brand, rebuilding retail partnerships, clearing excess inventory, and trying to refocus on sport as well as innovation. For more insight into Nike losing its stride, we turn now to David Schwartz, senior equity analyst of consumer research at investment research company Morningstar. Welcome to the program.
1: Thank you.
0: Wow, just reading those numbers. This is a story I've been following for a while. And for decades, Nike was it. It's the brand everybody wanted to have the shoes, the gear, the clothing, whatever. How did it go so wrong so quickly? And was this about changing consumer taste, stronger competition, or just Nike steering itself into the earth?
1: There are a lot of reasons why Nike's had this downturn. Certainly the competition is part of it. The sportswear market has become more competitive in the last 10 years or so, and especially in the last two or three years. A number of brands, including Hoka and On, have really come on strong, and they have affected Nike. And consumers have shown an ability and an interest in trying new brands. And Nike has struggled really to compete with new products. A lot of the new products haven't really taken off as expected. Nike's also had a lot of other issues. They had a lot of management turnover, a CEO change 2 years ago. As you mentioned, the company tried to go more direct to consumer in past years, and that process really was painful. And it created a lot of tension between Nike and a lot of wholesale partners.
0: Sure.
1: Nike's trying to mend some of those issues right now. Nike is also a global business, and so its problems really depend on different markets. In Europe, for example, the sportswear market is pretty weak right now. North America has become very competitive. And then in China, Nike has faced competition from Anta and Li Ning and other brands, as well as a lot of nationalism that has affected Western brands like Nike. So there's been a number of issues that have really hurt the company.
0: You know, David, when you look at pictures of the massive facility that Nike does have, they have the John McEnroe building, the Michael Jordan building, the Tiger Woods building. You just don't have names like that right now. And Nike hasn't just lost sales. As you mentioned, it's lost ground to all those other brands that are out there, giving consumers more choices.
1: Yeah, Nike definitely needs to work on its marketing. It has struggled in the last few years. Nike's had a number of unfortunate incidents that have really kind of hurt the brand. They've had some political controversies and some other things. And so, you know, the public perception of the brand is that it's not the hot sportswear brand anymore. And some others have really surpassed it. But this industry does have a lot of ups and downs. And, you know, Nike's had some difficult times in the past, and other brands have had difficult times in the past, too. Adidas, for example, was in really bad shape 3 or 4 years ago, and it had a comeback. So that can't happen in this industry.
0: Talk more about the big bet of going direct to consumer, pushing Nike.com while its own stores began to pull back. What happened there? Why did it backfire? And how is Nike going to try to rebuild these important relationships?
1: Nike found out, unfortunately, that when they dropped some partners, that they lost customers that really couldn't get back. So Nike tried to do more selling through its own apps and through its own company-owned stores. And to do that, they cut off some retailers, some small shoe stores, but also some large chains, too, including like DSW and Macy's in the U.S. And that strategy really kind of failed. Nike hoped that it would allow them to sell more product at higher prices and capture more margin. But instead, Nike's sales really fell off and the margins got weaker. And so right now, Nike is working with a lot of those partners And they're getting that shelf space back. But unfortunately, the competition has become more intense. And so it's going to be difficult for Nike to stand out as the premier brand as it had in the past.
0: Yeah, no pun intended. A lot of these other sneaker companies have a big toehold right now. And Nike being dropped from the S&P 100, how big of a deal is that? This after 18 years.
1: Yeah, it doesn't really matter from a stock perspective because the S&P 500 is a very underfollowed index. It's not an index that has a lot of assets tied to it. So it's not like being dropped from the S&P 500 or the NASDAQ 100 or something like that. So it has no real immediate impact on Nike's stock price, but it is embarrassing. And it's a reflection of the severe downturn in Nike's market cap that you mentioned earlier. And so, you know, it's really a symptom of the problem, but it's not really a problem in of itself.
0: Yeah, David, not a lot of time here, but I think back to when Tiger Woods was at his height and him switching gear to play Nike clubs, to play the Nike ball, wearing Nike outfits. What happened to that? They got out of the golf equipment business. Do you think that their future is in apparel only, or can they get back in to equipment?
1: No, definitely footwear and apparel lead the company. Golf was never really a profitable business for Nike. And so that's why the Tiger Woods relationship ended. It just wasn't a very profitable product line compared to like basketball shoes or running shoes. And so Nike is really investing more in its high margin and high potential parts of the business.
0: Great stuff. David, we really appreciate your insight on this. Fascinating story to me. Thank you.

0: Okay, we are focusing on China next. Hong Kong is unveiling its first 5-year plan for economic and social development.
1: Each day, there are millions of stories. Each one can open new perspectives, new possibilities. Wherever you look, we are there. To see, discover, explore. We put the pieces together to find what really matters to you. All around the world, all around the clock. Our reporters are at home across the globe. From our headquarters in Beijing and production centers in Washington, Nairobi, and London. 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CGTN. See the difference.

0: 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You're watching Global Business here on CGTN. China Focus. Hong Kong has unveiled its first five-year plan for economic as well as social development. Chief Executive John Lee is saying that this blueprint will outline the strategic directions and priorities for the region's development going forward. And Chang has that story from Hong Kong.
1: There are several major objectives, and this includes seeking new grounds for economic development and boosting the city's international competitiveness. Seven major themes were mentioned, and that includes developing the northern metropolis, upgrading the city's social security and livelihood system, and safeguarding Hong Kong's economic and social development with security and good governance. The chief executive mentioned that the blueprint has 22 major indicators, of which 17 are anticipatory goals and five are binding targets. The binding targets are mostly environment-related, including reducing carbon emissions per unit of GDP and having spade-ready sites available in the northern metropolis in 5 years. The chief executive also mentioned goals for Hong Kong to develop into Asia's first aircraft parts trading center, and the city will establish a front shop back factory structure for its aviation industry. Lee said that the city will work toward the development and certification of home-developed aircraft and the creation of a sustainable aviation fuel industry chain in the Greater Bay Area. The government will also accelerate its AI Plus strategy, and there will be policies to further support SMEs in adopting AI and also to facilitate commercialization of driverless technology. Earlier, I mentioned that the Northern Metropolis is a 30,000-hectare development project in Hong Kong's Northern New Territories. This region is expected to become a high-tech hub, accommodating about 2.5 million residents and providing about 650,000 jobs. A part of this hub is the Northern Metropolis University Town, which will span 1,000 hectares with 300 hectares earmarked for campuses. The government will prioritize developing the Hongshoukou University Town, with universities expected to occupy sites in 2027 to 2028. This Hongshoukou site will include premises for microelectronics research, and the aim is to develop a flagship campus in the area.
0: And Chang, reporting from Hong Kong. Now, how can artificial intelligence help tackle global challenges? Well, that is one of the key questions at the China Economic and Social Forum in Hangzhou, where delegates are calling for greater international cooperation on AI. Chen Tong reports.
2: The 2026 China Economic and Social Forum was held in Hangzhou, an eastern Chinese city, where more than 80 domestic and foreign participants shared their views on improving the global governance system. For the Global South, such cooperation has become increasingly important. Participants share their views on why it matters.
3: Whether we are stronger, smaller, bigger, or weaker, we must build a shared future, because one finger alone cannot wash the face. One hand alone cannot wrap a parcel. If we stand together, we will go further. We live in a world disrupted by wars and trade frictions. There is legitimate trade, but also unregulated predatory trade. There are well-established trade partnerships with African nations.

0: relations, but there are other forms of trade that exploit us.
1: Cooperation in global governance is especially important for Global South, and debates over this form of cooperation have persisted for years. And conference participants are unanimous that artificial intelligence is the next tool we can leverage.
2: We have to learn from each other's experience. We have to exchange best practices. So it's a lot Thailand and ASEAN countries can learn from China. And it's a lot that China can look at 10 countries in ASEAN with over 600 million people to be a platform for the application of Chinese artificial intelligence.
3: Basically, we pursue joint development of infrastructure. Likewise, we carry out joint human resources capacity building. Naturally, there are also many areas for close cooperation addressing the challenges faced by African villages, including health, agriculture, nutrition, and other related fields.
4: So in digital economy and artificial intelligence, they are playing very important role within Pakistan. And if we just see, especially in digital economy or e-commerce, Alibaba is top, especially in the region of Pakistan.
1: The China Economic and Social Forum is an annual event conducted by the China Economic and Social Council, with senior politicians and scholars gathering to discuss the latest governance and economic issues. Chen Tong, CGTN, Hangzhou, Zhejiang Province.
5: And still ahead on our program, we're ending the show on a blue note. But don't worry, there's one sweet detail coming your way next.

holding guns.

0: Were you worried about your life at that particular time?
1: Not at all.
2: Excellency, thank you very much for your time. What is your assessment of the state of the continent today?
3: Africa has the potential to power itself.
4: Excuse me.

Facing the unknown is always difficult. In a world in turmoil, it's easy to lose orientation. But when the storms come, we have to see the possibilities, reinvent, find new opportunities, discover a path forward. CGTN. See the difference.

0: Welcome back, everyone. We're going to round out our program with a business story that is bearing fruit. Peruvian blueberries are blooming in China, prized for their size and flavor. Peru is already the world's biggest exporter, and China is its fastest growing market. Dan Collins reports.
1: Picking blueberries in the shadow of the Andes Mountains. A decade ago, Peru barely grew this fruit. Now it is the world's largest exporter. It's partly driven by the global trend to eat more berries, a superfood and a source of antioxidants. But what makes Peruvian blueberries so appealing to Chinese consumers?
2: Here in a mountain valley in southern Peru is where a journey of thousands of kilometers begins for this particular variety of blueberry. Look at that. It's about 2 centimeters across, has a dense texture and a bluish sheen

and it's perfect for export by ship. So it could spend days or even weeks in a cargo hold and still arrive ripe for eating in China, where this particular variety is now extremely popular. During the 2025-2026 season, Peru exported a record $2.5 billion of blueberries around the world. Their larger size, higher quality,

0: texture and availability during a period when local supply is low make them popular in Northern Hemisphere markets like the United States, Europe and China.
1: It generates income. The fruit is in high demand. It's highly marketable internationally and it fetches a high price. It's making a real difference.
0: Growers and exporters like Ruth Cerazo are going all in on Peru's blueberry boom. While the United States remains the main export market for the fruit, Chinese demand is growing. Agri exports make up less than 3% of Peru's mainly mineral exports to China, so there is room for expansion. When it comes to blueberries, for Chinese consumers, the bigger the better.
2: In the case of the Chinese market, consumers there demand large-sized, eye-catching fruit. They want it in supermarkets, they want it in specialty stores, they want it through e-commerce and as gifts. In China, people don't just eat it. They usually visit a relative and give a gift, and that gift is generally a mix of fruits.
0: During the 2025-2026 season, Peru shipped 44,304 metric tons of blueberries to China, a 17% increase from the previous season. From the fields and packing houses of Peru to Chinese markets, this tiny fruit is becoming one of China's favorite snacks. Dan Collins, CGTN, in Lunahuana, Peru.
3: Good stuff. And that does it for this edition of Global Business. But as always, you can check out other editions of Global Business out of Beijing, Washington, Nairobi, and London. The times are shown right there in GMT. I'm Sean Calebs, and from all of us here in Washington, D.C., we thank you so much for watching.

China's top diplomat meets with his Iranian counterpart in Beijing amid the diplomatic impasse between Washington and Tehran. In Gaza, at least 21 dead following a building collapse. The search for survivors trapped in the wreckage continuing. And the European Union's chief invites Canada to become its first ever associate member. Hello there, and thanks so much for joining us. I'm Mike Walter in Washington, D.C. China's top diplomat is urging Iran and the United States to return to negotiations. Foreign Minister Wang Yi made those comments in Beijing during talks with his Iranian counterpart, Abbas Araghchi. He added, China does not want to see the conflict spill further into Yemen and the Red Sea. Wang Longzhu has more on their meeting.

0: Well, during their talks, Wang Yi said the current situation in the Middle East continues to be turbulent and seriously endangers international peace and development. Noted that China and Iran are comprehensive strategic partners. He said China is also willing to strengthen dialogue and cooperation with Iran. He believed the ongoing U.S.-Iran conflict is not in line with the common interests of the parties involved and the international community, encouraging Iran and the United States to remain rational and exercise restraint and to return to the Islamabad MOU as soon as possible. He urged all parties to take effective measures to open the Strait of Hormuz as soon as possible, stressing that China does not want regional tensions to further spill over towards Yemen and the Red Sea. In response, the Iranian foreign minister briefed Wang Yi on the latest developments in the Middle East and the Gulf region and Iran's consideration for the next step. He said Iran does not wish to see the conflict continue and the MOU still remains valid. He said Iran has already reached a plan with Oman to open the Strait of Hormuz, urging the United States to honor its commitments. Wang Mengjie, CGTN, Beijing.
1: Here in Washington, a new report is shedding light on how the conflict with Iran is driving up inflation. It comes as President Donald Trump faces growing opposition from members of his own party. CGTN's Walter Morris has our story.
2: For the third time in less than 7 months, lawmakers in the U.S. House of Representatives voted to end the war in Iran and limit Donald Trump's authority. This time, seven members of Trump's Republican Party sided with opposing Democrats to approve the War Powers Resolution. And the vote comes as we're getting more information about the cost of the conflict. According to a report released by the Congressional Budget Office this week, as of August 1st, the war in Iran has cost about $38 billion. That figure doesn't include repairs to U.S. bases that have been damaged. Estimates for replacing munitions sit at about $21 billion. The CBO says the war could cost about $2 to $3 billion a month going forward. And analysts say the conflict could drive inflation higher early next year. According to the report, the Department of Defense did not cooperate with congressional auditors. The agency released those figures at the request of Democrats in Congress, and it comes as Trump administration officials are facing growing pressure over how they've handled the war. Tuesday, Republican Congressman and Trump opponent Thomas Massie surprised his colleagues by launching an effort to impeach U.S. Defense Secretary Pete Hegseth. During his speech, he called Hegseth incompetent. He also accused the secretary of abusing his powers and carrying out unlawful orders. Massie has been at odds with Trump and other members of his own party for months after he led the charge to release the Epstein files last year. He lost his primary this spring to a Trump-backed candidate. Wednesday, Republican Speaker of the House Mike Johnson sent lawmakers home early for the 7-week midterm recess. That decision will delay a forced vote on the impeachment until after the November elections. Wednesday, Johnson pushed back on claims that he called recess early to delay the vote and described the effort as a publicity stunt.
3: That's ridiculous. It's a publicity stunt by someone who wants attention. It will immediately be tabled, of course, but we probably won't do that today. We'll probably do it when we come back. But it's a stunt. Secretary Hegseth has done an extraordinary job. The Department of War. We're in the middle of international conflicts right now, and we should not be playing games with national security. And I think that's how the members see this.
2: House Republicans were originally scheduled to stay in session until Thursday. The U.S. House of Representatives first approved a War Powers Resolution in June and then passed another one in July. Walter Moore, CGTN, Washington.
1: The Houthis' advance is near the Bab el-Mandeb Strait, a key route for global oil and shipping, and it's sending Saudi-backed forces scrambling. CGTN's Eb al-Fandi reports from Sana'a.
4: The military spokesman for Ansarullah, also known as the Houthis, said the group carried out two military operations against Saudi Arabia in response to what he described as Saudi escalation in Yemen. In a statement, Sari said Saudi warplanes had carried out more than 450 air strikes across most Yemeni provinces this week, according to the group. He said in retaliation, the Houthis targeted Aramco facilities in Yanbu with dozens of ballistic missiles and drones, and Hamis Mushayat Air Base with several ballistic missiles. He said both attacks scored direct hits, causing damage and fires in Yanbu. Saudi Arabia hasn't confirmed any of the attacks, but officials in Saudi-backed southern Yemen said airstrikes were taking place against Houthi positions. Ansarullah also said it had shot down a Saudi F-15 fighter jet over Marib using a locally made surface-to-air missile. It said it later confronted Saudi F-15 and Typhoon fighter jets as they searched for the aircraft's wreckage, forcing them to withdraw. There has been no comment yet from Saudi officials. At the same time, Marib Taiz and Al-Jafar are seeing clashes and mutual shelling between government forces and Ansarullah. The fighting has reportedly killed and wounded dozens of people. Saudi said the group would continue its operations against targets deep inside Saudi Arabia and military buildups. He described this as blockade for blockade, escalation for escalation, and some military operations stop. The blockade is lifted. Yabal Fendi, CGTN, Sanaa.
1: Riyadh is also accusing the Houthis of trying to attack Mecca, Islam's holiest city. Saudi Arabia says it destroyed a drone south of Mecca before it entered restricted airspace over the holy city. Saudi officials say it was the second Houthi attempt to target Mecca following a ballistic missile launch in 2017. Security alerts were issued on Tuesday amid heightened tensions. The Houthis deny this claim, calling it an outright lie, and that their attacks target Saudi oil facilities and military bases away from those sacred sites. To Gaza now, where at least 8 children are among the dead after a residential building collapsed there. At least 100 people are believed to be trapped beneath the rubble. Rescues are digging with their bare hands in a frantic search for survivors. Israeli airstrikes damaged the multi-story building. Rami Almagari reports from Gaza City.
5: The rescue teams have been able, Drela, today morning to take out dozens of people. Yes, still dozens others are still missing. 16 others have been taken out live from beneath the rubble of the collapsed building, which is a 6-story building in the heart of Gaza City. And rescue operations are underway to help rescue more people. But the situation is a moment of horror for the population of Gaza, for the families that have been actually forced to collapse because of the collapse of the building that is partially destroyed because of the war. This is not the only building that has been collapsed. Other few buildings in the past have been reportedly collapsed as people here have been forcibly forced to live in a partially destroyed buildings. According to the team's security, rescue teams here, civil defense services, there are around nearly 2,000 partially destroyed buildings because of the war that has lasted 3 years now in the Gaza Strip. Yes, that is the latest from the ground here.
1: Rami Almagari there. U.S. lawmakers have passed a sweeping new package of sanctions against Russia. The measure allows President Trump to impose tariffs of up to 100% on purchases of Russian oil or natural gas. The bill is the most ambitious effort to support Ukraine since Trump returned to the White House. Meanwhile, fierce battles along the front line in eastern Ukraine. Russian forces control much of Donetsk, but a counteroffensive by Kyiv has slowed their advance. Still ahead, could a North American country become an associate member of the European Union? It would be a first. More on Mark Carney's trip to Strasbourg after the break.
6: Ever wondered what's the difference between a bear and a bull market? Where are the cash cows? And who are the lame ducks? And what exactly are black swans? 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

There is no more they, or you, or me. In today's economic landscape, there is only we. 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We've got the world

0: How do you deal with risks posed by artificial intelligence and the dangers of extreme weather? Ursula von der Leyen touched on both in her annual address to the European Parliament. Another highlight, an invitation for Canada to become the bloc's first associate member. Owen Fairclough has details from Strasbourg.
1: Ursula von der Leyen's annual address to the European Parliament is supposed to take stock of the past year and set the next year's agenda. But in just days, the crisis over AI has upended the global agenda.
2: As the frontier models become more capable, these risks have become sharper and come sharper into focus. And I will invite the main frontier labs for discussion on how we can support ongoing industry efforts to pace the frontier.
1: The EU fears it's being left behind by China and the US in the race for AI-driven technology. But the bloc is now facing calls to urgently regulate a technology that even some leading developers fear could soon escape human control. And European Commission President von der Leyen wants to regulate another piece of tech with restrictions on social media for teens.
2: No social media under the age of 13. No personal account under the age of 15. From 13 to under 15, only mini accounts set up and supervised by parents or guardians.
1: Europe is also facing another existential crisis. This summer's record heat waves and wildfires attributed to the impact of climate change. And von der Leyen wants to be ready for next summer with a European heatwave plan and better early warning systems. In an address before hundreds of European lawmakers, the presence of one non-European guest, Canada's Prime Minister, summed up just how fast the international order has changed.
2: I would like to work with you on opening the door for Canada to being the first associate member of the European Union.
1: Mark Carney is locked in a trade war with his next-door neighbour, US President Donald Trump, and is pivoting to an EU alliance to bring the two sides closer on defence, supply chains, and even developing the Arctic's natural resources. Even so, a free trade deal between the two sides has existed for nearly a decade, but 10 EU member states have not ratified it, partly to protect their dairy industries from Canadian imports. Owen Fairclough, CGTN, Strasbourg, France.
0: Major economic news here in the United States. The Federal Reserve announced it will raise interest rates by a quarter of a percentage point. It's the first hike in 3 years. The announcement by Central Bank Chair Kevin Warsh sent the Dow plunging more than 630 points. President Trump criticized the move on social media, saying interest rates should instead be 1% or less. CGTN's Tony Waterman has more from our newsroom.
3: Kevin Warsh really trying to put a positive spin on this rate hike. The new Fed chair leaning into the strength of the economy, highlighting the resilience of the job market, strong retail sales, and also this surge in capital investment. Of course, the major outlier in the economy has been this stubbornly high inflation, 3.7% in August. And the expectation is that this is going to continue to climb given inflationary pressures due to the war with Iran, but also the AI build-out driving up the cost of electronics. Kevin Warsh saying during his press briefing that this rate rise will support a timelier return to the committee's 2% goal. It has been 5.5 years since inflation in the United States was at that 2% target, which has been this great frustration among policymakers.
4: So our predominant focus is on the price stability side of our mandate. The plain fact is that inflation is too high and has been for too long.
3: But the Fed policy members also giving these new forecasts on Wednesday, and they are now penciling in one more rate rise this year, perhaps another one going into 2027. So we seem to be in sort of this cycle of rate rises going forward. This move specifically, though, was really designed to tame inflation.

0: which is ultimately something that will be very good for the economy, but will cause some financial pain. So we're likely to see consumers having higher borrowing costs. It could worsen the affordability crisis here in the United States. It could impact the job market and also slow growth in the United States. Trump handpicked Kevin Warsh with the hope and perhaps the expectation that he was going to be the one that would listen to the president and lower those interest rates. Kevin Warsh really swatted away questions from reporters on what his message to President Trump would be given this rate rise, saying that independence is a two-way street. This was really a credibility test for the new Fed chair of whether he would follow the president or adhere to the Fed's dual mandate of stable inflation and full employment. And, you know, in the long run, this could actually be something that is beneficial for President Trump. The fact that these rates were raised, because it sends a message to the markets that Kevin Warsh is not just a lackey of the president, and that instills trust in consumers and investors. Tony Waterman, CGTN, Washington.
1: Hundreds of South Korean workers swept up in a massive U.S. immigration raid last year have filed claims against the federal government. The workers say they were detained unlawfully, placed in shackles, denied access to interpreters, and forced to sign documents they could not understand. Homeland Security officials said the high-profile raid was the largest single-site enforcement operation in the agency's history. The South Korean government negotiated the workers' release, and they were flown home. Some have since been allowed to return to the United States using the same visas they held at the time of that raid. For more on this controversial raid and the workers' attempt to win compensation, let's bring in Paul Pelletier. He's a former federal prosecutor and is currently a law professor at the George Washington University School of Law. Paul, so many of these people caught up in these raids kind of disappear. They struggle to get any form of attention, let alone justice. So this is a significant case, isn't it?
2: Yes, Mike, it surely is. So in the United States, we have a law here called the Federal Tort Claims Act. And rarely is it brought by this many individuals. We have more than 300 South Koreans who are claiming in the false claims that they filed that they have been injured. They've been injured as it relates to the false arrest that they had. We've never had anything like that in the United States, as far as I know, where this many people have claimed injury by virtue of a false arrest on one particular day.
1: So what are we looking at as a likely outcome? I mean, when you look at the court systems here in the United States, it seems like everything takes a long time. So how long might this take? And could this be a path forward for citizens of other nations who feel that they were also wrongfully removed?
2: Well, that's a great question, Mike. But the reality is, This case isn't even in court yet. So when you file a Federal Tort Claims Act case, you file it administratively. And then the government has 6 months to act. If they don't act within that 6 months, then you can file a case in court. So yes, there's probably going to be a long time here, because I don't see this as the type of case where they're going to grant relief administratively. And so what they'll do is they'll probably sit on it for 6 months, and then they'll have to file a lawsuit. I don't think that this is going to be repeated by a lot of other people, because this is so unique, where you have more than 300 people being arrested, falsely arrested, on the same day. So I don't see that as being a consequence. But what the government could do is the government could say, wow, we have between 300 and 400 people here are falsely arrested. We better settle this as quick as we can, because if we get 400 different jury verdicts, that's going to be a lot of money. Now, this government, this administration hasn't been keen about admitting they have done anything wrong. So I don't know how it really will work out in the long run.
1: Well, in that respect, you don't see them tapping the brakes at all on these efforts, do you? I mean, is this going to have any impact on what we're seeing in terms of ICE raids and that sort of thing, do you think?
2: I doubt it. They don't seem to be too worried about arresting people, or in fact, in the United States, shooting people that are not necessarily people that deserve to be arrested or are within the ambit of what they're looking for. As we know in this particular case, of the Koreans, we know that they didn't have an arrest warrant for anybody at all. So all these people were taken into custody. They seemed to have lawful papers.

0: papers. And while we may not see this many people arrested at the same time, I don't think that ICE will be neutered in any way, shape, or form, given the performance, the historic performance of this administration in this particular area.
1: So they won't be neutered, and I think most people watching this would probably agree with you on that. In terms of recourse, this is such a unique case. You're talking about a tort proceeding, as you pointed out, because it's going to be lengthy. It's a unique approach. Are there other areas of recourse for some of these people who've been falsely sent to other countries?
0: There really isn't in the United States. The only methodology that we have in the United States is the Federal Tort Claims Act. And that's a unique statute that allows you to get recompense or damages for injury that the government, the United States government, does to you. And there isn't a lot of other remedies other than that for this type of harm. And what they're alleging, obviously, there was unconstitutional behavior that resulted in a tort or injury to them. So it'll be a unique case for sure when we see what happens either to the claim or in the courts.
1: Unique case. You've got a unique view on this sort of thing from a legal standpoint. What will you be looking for over the next couple of months? What will be some tell signs to look for?
0: Well, I think what we'll know within 6 months whether or not the government is reacting in some way, because they either have to act within 6 months or they'll be sued in federal court. So I think the tell will be whether the government does anything in this first 6 months. And obviously it's going to be incumbent upon the defense lawyers who filed these claims to be in contact with the government and perhaps propose a solution to the administrators in the government that might take, you know, might look better for the government in terms of the amount of the loss than if they waited until they filed claims in court.
1: Paul, such a pleasure talking to you. Thank you so much for your insights. Really appreciate it.
0: My pleasure, Mike.
1: Still ahead, the United Nations chief outlines the agenda for this year's General Assembly. Among the key issues, the risk of artificial intelligence. Details after a short break.
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0: The world's currencies are more connected than ever before. The mechanisms that drive the economy are universal. Money moves markets. We explain these trends and show you how the cash in your pocket can have a wide-reaching effect. Because money makes the world go round. Global Business.
1: The United Nations is pleading with global leaders to take action on artificial intelligence. Secretary General Antonio Guterres outlined his priorities ahead of next week's high-level assembly in New York. This comes as his decade as the UN's chief draws to an end. Mitch McCann reports from New York.
2: Antonio Guterres told reporters on Wednesday that despite leaving office soon, it was not a time to look back but to look forward. He tried to underscore the importance of the UN in a changing world, describing it not just as a platform, but as a promise. And ahead of next week's UN General Assembly High Level Week, Mr. Guterres acknowledged recent calls from the leaders of AI companies like Anthropic and OpenAI to slow the development of powerful models to ensure they can be kept safe.
3: But a growing number of those building it are sounding the alarm, warning that development is racing ahead of our understanding of the risks. Some call for a pause, many call for guardrails. And we cannot afford to ignore concerns that have been raised, especially by those on the front line.

0: of the development of AI.
1: Mr. Guterres was asked about US President Donald Trump's comments calling the concerns over AI a hoax. He didn't respond directly, but later said governments have a responsibility to respond.
0: In my opinion, it is essential that the countries that have capacity, and I'm not referring only to the two biggest ones, the countries that have the highest capacity in the frontiers of AI, I think they should establish mechanisms of contact, of exchange of information, and some common guardrails in order to avoid this race to the bottom that could lead one day to a gigantic disaster at the global level.
1: When world leaders arrive in New York in the coming days, they will discuss a number of conflicts the UN itself has failed to resolve. On Wednesday, Guterres spoke of the situation in Ukraine, but added that de-escalation in the Middle East should be what he called priority 1, 2, and 3.
0: All parties must cease any actions that harm civilians and ensure that humanitarian operations can proceed safely and without obstruction. Navigational rights and freedoms in and around the Straits of Hormuz and Bab el-Mandeb must be fully restored and respected by all in accordance with international law.
1: Next week's General Assembly will be another test of whether the UN can deliver meaningful change, not just on peace and security, but also on growing concerns over artificial intelligence. It's an issue the UN Secretary General sees as an opportunity for the UN to prove its relevance in a changing world. Mitch McCann, CGTN, at the United Nations in New York.
2: And that is going to do it for the world today. Thank you so much for watching. I'm Mike Walter. China 24 is up next. And for more news anytime, check out our website. It is cgtn.com.

0: China's top diplomat meets with his Iranian counterpart in Beijing amid the diplomatic impasse between Washington and Tehran. Beijing calls for restraint, a return to negotiations, and the reopening of the Strait of Hormuz. Plus, Hong Kong has prepared its first five-year blueprint, a look at its economic agenda for the region's development. And China's military tackles artificial intelligence, what its leaders are saying about its potential applications.
1: Hello there. Thanks so much for joining us. I'm Mike Walter in Washington, D.C. China's top diplomat is urging Iran and the United States to return to negotiations. Foreign Minister Wang Yi made his comments in Beijing during talks with

0: With his Iranian counterpart, Abbas Araghchi, he added China does not want to see the conflict spill over further into Yemen and the Red Sea. Wang Wenzhu has more on their meeting.
1: Well, during their talks, Wang Yi said the current situation in the Middle East continues to be turbulent and a serious danger to international peace and development. Noted that China and Iran are comprehensive strategic partners. He said China is also willing to strengthen dialogue and cooperation with Iran. He believed the ongoing U.S.-Iran conflict is not in line with the common interests of the parties involved and the international community, encouraging Iran and the United States to remain rational and exercise restraint and to return to the Islamabad MOU as soon as possible. He urged all parties to take effective measures to open the Strait of Hormuz as soon as possible, stressing that China does not want regional tensions to further spill over towards Yemen and the Red Sea. In response, the Iranian foreign minister briefed Wang Yi on the latest developments in the Middle East and the Gulf region and Iran's consideration for the next step. He said Iran does not wish to see the conflict continue and the MOU still remains valid. He said Iran has already reached a plan with Oman to open the Strait of Hormuz, urging the United States to honor its commitments. Wang Mengjie, CGTN, Beijing.
0: Wang Yi also met with ASEAN Secretary General Cao Kim Horn in Beijing. Wang said China regards ASEAN as a priority and is ready to build a closer community with the bloc. He also said Beijing is willing to advance consultations on a code of conduct in the South China Sea. Cao said ASEAN is ready to work with China to maintain peace and stability in the region. Hong Kong unveils its first five-year plan for the economic and social development. Chief Executive John Lee says the blueprint outlines the strategic directions and priorities for the region's development. And Chung reports from Hong Kong.
2: Hong Kong has unveiled its first five-year plan. It's a blueprint for how the city aligns with China's national 15th five-year plan.
3: The 15th five-year plan, which aligns a blueprint for future national developments, has provided us with major opportunities. The next 5 years are a period where we can seize our opportunities, give play to our advantages, and fully integrate into the national developments.
2: Hong Kong's five-year plan has five major objectives, including achieving new breakthroughs in economic development and expanding global competitiveness. The blueprint also has six areas of focus, including building a talent hub and strengthening the city's four centers, enhancing Hong Kong's status as an international financial center, an international maritime center, an international trade center, and an international innovation and technology center. Another focus is expediting the development of the northern metropolis, a 30,000-hectare development project in Hong Kong's northern New Territories. Bordering Shenzhen, this region is expected to become a high-tech hub, housing about 2.5 million residents and providing about 650,000 jobs. Hong Kong will promote the integrated development of education, technology, and talent in this northern metropolis. Three university towns are being developed there, including the San Tin University Town, which will focus on areas like AI and robotics and serve as the core of Hong Kong's future INT development. Another priority involves enhancing the city's social well-being, and that includes improving healthcare and housing. Over the next 5 years, the government aims to eradicate substandard subdivided units, increase the public housing supply to 196,000 units, and reduce wait times for subsidized rental housing to less than 4 years. Meanwhile, other areas of focus for the blueprint include deepening the development of the Greater Bay Area and improving security and enhancing public governance.
4: It's really exciting that Hong Kong is finally having its own five-year plan. Having something super proactive and localized with a clear set of targets is definitely going to give people a clearer sense of direction. And I myself personally work in the financial infrastructure sector. So having to see that the things that we work on every day behind the scene getting mentioned so prominently and featured inside the plan is also equally exciting, particularly around, you know, cementing Hong Kong's role as a global connector.
5: With government, businesses, professionals, and the Hong Kong community all pulling in the same direction, working towards a common goal, I'm genuinely optimistic about where Hong Kong goes from here. And by planning alongside the country, Hong Kong isn't just planning for itself. It's plugging into the country's growth, and honestly, that's what gives people real confidence about where Hong Kong is heading.
2: After introducing the five-year plan, Chief Executive John Lee also delivered his annual policy address.
6: The five-year plan and the policy address are closely related. While the

0: five-year plan is a directional guide for the city's development over the next 5 years. The policy address serves as an annual report to implement the five-year plan and highlight the policies of that year.
1: In the policy address, Lee touched on five major development opportunities that cover business investment, talent, industry, institutional safeguards, and international cooperation. 25 key livelihood initiatives were also mentioned, including an employment scheme offering 30,000 jobs and internships for youth and measures to promote childbirth. Ann Cheng, CGTN, Hong Kong.
2: For more on the five-year plan, Everett Tse joins us from Hong Kong. He's the chairman and CEO of the Gao Feng Advisory Company consulting firm. Edward, this is comprehensive. It's also quite ambitious. 22 major indicators in the plan, five binding targets. What jumped out at you from the plan?
3: Yeah, I think this is a historical undertaking by the Hong Kong SAR government, because this is our first five-year plan. We have never really done that before. Yeah, coming from a largely free economy, market economy, all along, having a government-level plan is something new to us. I think what came out very strongly is that the agenda is pretty broad, pretty well covered a lot of the major bases, but the overall priority of the plan is going to be to align with the national development of the mainland China, of Chinese mainland. And I think from that standpoint, you see a lot of emphasis on technological development and higher level education to promote technology development as well as innovations associated with that.
2: So, Edward, there's a lot here. He's planning to grow the economy, deal with pressing issues like climate change and advanced AI, as you said, kind of corresponding with what the national government's doing in Beijing. Plus, housing is a big challenge. Pricing, of course, high. It's a dense population, only so much land for housing. So as a leader, how does he go about dealing with all of these issues and figuring out how he's going to prioritize things?
3: Housing continues to be a big issue for us. It's been a big issue for us since the formation of the SAR. And for a long time, we haven't had a really good solution addressing it. But I think this time we see a fundamental change in the quote-unquote land policy, whereas in the past, the government tend to just select a piece of land, sell the land to a developer, and let the developer to develop whatever he or she wants to do according to the zoning requirements. I think this time we see very clearly that, at least in the northern metropolis area, that the Hong Kong government is now saying that it's not only about developing a piece of land, you also need to develop industries, create employment, and build all the associated support infrastructure to help to make the land or new development a much more complete and much more balanced development, and not just about housing. It's about industrial as well as society development for the overall benefit of Hong Kong.
2: So this high-tech hub that's being talked about could become a model in a sense.
3: Correct. A new way of doing so-called urban development.
2: And another issue, and one that's been gripping not just Hong Kong, but much of Asia, is an aging population. How do you go about dealing with that?
3: I think Hong Kong is no different than most of the other, if not all the other countries in Asia and maybe in the world. Aging is an issue. Therefore, we see a lot more emphasis on providing better living conditions and environment as well as healthcare for the elderly. I think the elderly segment is now also becoming a potential engine for economic growth, because as people get older, they will need a lot of new services and support. And therefore, Hong Kong, I can see in this plan, there's also mention about how to provide this kind of healthcare, elderly care, and making it a more aging friendly city in the next few years.
2: Edward, thanks so much for your insights. Really appreciate it.
3: Thank you.
2: Next, we travel to Germany, where a major transportation show is hitting the road and Chinese-made AI and self-driving vehicles getting a lot of attention. That story when we return.

0: gun holding gun. Word.
1: Were you worried about your life at that particular time?
2: Not at all.
3: Excellency, thank you very much for your time. What is your assessment of the state of the continent today?
4: Africa has the potential to power itself.
5: Excuse me.

0: As artificial intelligence rapidly advances, concerns are growing over its potential military applications. At the 13th Beijing Shangchun Forum, experts have called for stronger international governance and human oversight to prevent AI from becoming a new security risk. Li Shuang reports.
1: The development of artificial intelligence is raising a new question. Where do countries draw the line when AI enters the military domain?
2: The law of armed conflict has yet to clearly define what role AI should play, where the boundaries of its application should lie, and how it should interact with the role of humans. Whether AI ultimately increases or reduces violence is, in my view, a question worth exploring.
1: The director of the Beijing Shangchun Forum office said the application of AI in military technology is both a cutting-edge issue and a very real one. That's why discussions on AI security have drawn widespread attention at this year's forum.
3: And we are now entering another important stage, the emerge of agentic AI, systems that can move beyond simply providing information to planning, coordinating, making recommendations, and increasingly executing complex tasks.
1: At the forum, experts say autonomous weapons are one concern, together with drones capable of identifying and engaging targets with limited human intervention.
4: Machine or drones, by using AI with self-targeting, will raise it more risk, and that's why it is important the human control over this using AI in military.
1: Experts say banning AI use by the world's militaries is unrealistic. Instead, they argue for cross-border cooperation and transparency.
3: My message is simply governments set the red line, companies take responsibility, independent experts verify. Countries cooperate and innovation must continue. This is the balance we should aim for: security, sovereignty, responsibility, and innovation.
1: For experts here at the forum, the challenge is not how fast AI develops, but whether governance can keep pace, ensuring that humans remain responsible for the decisions machines help make. Li Shuang, CGTN, Beijing.
0: How can artificial intelligence help tackle global challenges? That's one of the key questions at the China Economic and Social Forum in Hangzhou. There, delegates are calling for greater international cooperation. And Chen Tong has the story.
5: The 2026 China Economic and Social Forum was held in Hangzhou, an eastern Chinese city, where more than 80 domestic and foreign participants shared their views on improving the global governance system. For the Global South, such cooperation has become increasingly important. Participants shared their views on why it matters.
6: Whether we are stronger, smaller, bigger, or weaker, we must build a shared future, because one finger alone cannot wash the face. One hand alone cannot wrap a parcel. If we stand together, we will go further. We live in a world disrupted by wars and trade frictions. There is legitimate trade, but also unregulated predatory trade. There are well-established trade partnerships with African nations, but there are other forms of trade that exploit us.
5: Cooperation in global governance is especially important.

0: important for Global South. And debates over this form of cooperation have persisted for years. And conference participants are unanimous that artificial intelligence is the next tool we can leverage.
1: We have to learn from each other's experience. We have to exchange best practices. So it's a lot Thailand and ASEAN countries can learn from China. And it's a lot that China can look at 10 countries in ASEAN with over 600 million people to be a platform for the application of Chinese artificial intelligence.
2: SSN.
3: Basically, we pursue joint development of infrastructure. Likewise, we carry out joint human resources capacity building. Naturally, there are also many areas for close cooperation addressing the challenges faced by African villages, including health, agriculture, nutrition, and other related fields.
4: So in digital economy and artificial intelligence, they are playing very important role within Pakistan. And if we just see, especially in digital economy or e-commerce, Alibaba is top, especially in the region of Pakistan.
0: The China Economic and Social Forum is an annual event conducted by the China Economic and Social Council, with senior politicians and scholars gathering to discuss the latest governance and economic issues. Chen Tong, CGTN, Hangzhou, Zhejiang Province.
5: In northern Germany, the IAA Transportation Show is underway. It's an expo for the latest in delivery vehicles and technology. That includes self-driving vans and trucks from Chinese firms. Natalie Carney reports from Hanover.
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7: 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That means you can also operate during night, during off-peak hours. And I think this one thing you can be balanced also the utilization of the existing road network.
6: Neolix is now establishing its European headquarters in Luxembourg and preparing a year-long pilot in Brussels to best design their product for European standards, needs, and requirements.
8: From the factory floor to your front door, AI and automation promises to deliver your packages, your goods, faster, smarter, and with less disruption. Here at IAA, what once sounded futuristic is now quickly becoming reality. However, as we hand over more control to the machines, safety will be the biggest test as to how quickly and how reliably this technology can move forward.
6: And automation is also moving into long-haul freight.
9: Here, this is our camera, the sensors on top.
6: Pony AI's Level 4 autonomous trucks use AI and sensors to constantly read the road around them.
10: The system can detect situations even earlier than the human eye. Furthermore, sensors are distributed all around the vehicle body, ensuring 360-degree coverage with no blind spots while driving.
6: From small robo-vans making deliveries to autonomous trucks moving freight over long distances, the technology is getting closer to everyday use. For Europe, the challenge is proving it can work safely and reliably at scale before the next major disruption puts it to the test. Natalie Carney, CGTN, in Hanover.
5: Still ahead, a new waterway opening a faster route from China to Southeast Asia. We've got details after a break.

big and holding guns. Guns, guns, guns, guns, guns, guns, guns, guns, guns, guns, guns, guns, guns, guns, guns, guns, guns, guns, guns, guns, guns, guns, guns, guns, guns, guns, guns, guns, guns, guns, guns, guns, guns, guns, guns, guns, guns, guns, guns, guns, guns, guns, guns, guns, guns, guns, guns, guns, guns, guns, guns, guns, guns, guns, guns, guns, guns, guns, guns, guns, guns, guns, guns, guns, guns, guns, guns, guns, guns, guns, guns, guns, guns, guns, guns, guns, guns, guns, guns, guns, guns, guns, guns, guns, guns, guns, guns, guns, guns, guns, guns, guns, guns, guns, guns, guns, guns, guns, guns, guns, guns, guns, guns, guns, guns, guns, guns, guns, guns, guns, guns, guns, guns, guns, guns, guns, guns, guns, guns, guns, guns, guns, guns, guns, guns, guns, guns

0: Were you worried about your life at that particular time?
1: Not at all.
2: Excellency, thank you very much for your time. What is your assessment of the state of the continent today?
3: Africa has the potential to power itself.
4: Excuse me.

0: China's first river-to-sea canal project opens for navigation. The 134-kilometer waterway creates a shortcut to Southeast Asian ports. Suwa has details.
1: When you hear ship horns, you know trade is moving. I'm here at Nanning Port, where the Pingnuo Canal's opening is bringing activity to the waterway, marking a new chapter for this major trade route.
2: The Pingnuo Canal officially opened to navigation on Wednesday with two new cargo routes. A domestic route connecting Nanning Port in Guangxi Zhuang Autonomous Region and Yangpu Port in Hainan Province, and an international route between Nanning Port and Canzhou Port in Vietnam. For cargo owners, the new waterway means faster, cheaper, and more reliable access to overseas markets.
3: The Pingnuo Canal is a major boost. We are deeply involved in ASEAN and expanding overseas. Compared with the traditional eastbound route, the distance is 200 to 400 kilometers shorter, and logistics costs are expected to fall 18%. This strengthens our price competitiveness in ASEAN and globally.
4: Imported coal makes up about 30% of our annual coal use. The Pingnuo Canal will cut coal shipping costs greatly. Water transport is cheaper than rail by about 40% to 50%.
2: Goods from Guangxi, Yunnan, and Guizhou no longer have to go east to Guangzhou City. Instead, they can go south, cutting the distance by 560 kilometers and saving around $753 million in logistics costs each year. For ASEAN countries, it provides a faster and cheaper route to China's inland markets.
5: With the Pingnuo Canal open, foreign trade can reach further inland, Yunnan, Guizhou, Sichuan, and Chongqing. Now goods can transit via Lujing, trade there, or transfer at Qingzhou to larger ships for Southeast Asia. This expands the hinterland and speeds up exports.
6: We are upgrading Lujing's rail water system. A new container loading line is due by September 30th. Lujing will then have three container lines handling over 10,000 tons a day.
1: So the Pingnuo Canal isn't just a new transport route. It is a new engine for trade, connectivity, and shared growth between China and Southeast Asia. Xu Hua, CGTN, Nanning Port, Guangxi Zhuang Autonomous Region.
0: China Media Group, our parent company, has recorded its annual Mid-Autumn Festival Gala. The event showcased classical Chinese romanticism, powered entirely by clean energy. Organizers integrated lighting with the artistic performances to deliver an audiovisual feast for viewers. The show took place on the banks of the Huanan-Huahe River in East China's Anhui Province. The gala will air nationwide next Friday, the night of the Mid-Autumn Festival. A Chinese-Egyptian archaeological team has uncovered new clues at the Temple of Montu in Luxor, southern Egypt. The findings could shed new light on more than 3,000 years of ancient Egyptian history. Zhang Junyi reports.
7: This is Luxor, once the political and religious heart of ancient Egypt. While the pyramids draw visitors to Cairo, Luxor is home to some of the civilization's most important temples, including the vast Karnak Temple complex. Here, Chinese and Egyptian archaeologists have been

0: working together since 2018 to uncover the long-buried Temple of Mengtu. The team has now excavated 5 Osiris sanctuaries. In the latest excavation, fragments of collapsed stones were carefully pieced back together, revealing images of Happy.
1: The figures are holding offerings and facing the entrance of the temple. There are 2 on each side, presenting offerings to the temple. Each Happy figure is also accompanied by an inscription

0: Belief, Hapi represented the life-giving floods of the Nile. Each year, the river's waters deposited fertile silt, allowing crops to grow, making Hapi a symbol of abundance and life.
1: The idea of abundance is abstract, so the ancient Egyptians represented it as a large, full-bodied man, Hapi, to symbolize the fertility of the Nile.
0: The discovery also raises another question. The sanctuary dates back to Egypt's 25th and 26th dynasties, yet the style of the Hapi reliefs appears to echo artistic traditions from more than 1,000 years earlier. Archaeologists say this may offer clues to how ancient Egyptians looked at their past during a period of political and social change. And as excavations continue, the Chinese-Egyptian team hopes these discoveries will help reconstruct a chapter of ancient Egypt that has remained largely buried for millennia. Zheng Chuying, CGTN.
2: Thanks so much for watching China 24. I'm Mike Walter. We leave you now with images from across China. There's more news from our colleagues in Beijing straight ahead. And for more news anytime, check out our website. It is cgtn.com.

0: European Commission President Ursula von der Leyen says Canada could become the EU's first associate member. The US Federal Reserve raises its key interest rate for the first time since 2023 to fight inflation. Observers say Saudi-backed forces are losing ground to the Houthis near Yemen's Bab al-Mandab Strait. And China and ASEAN seek closer cooperation through stronger implementation of their Free Trade Area 3.0 protocol. Hello, welcome to The World Today on CGTN, live from Beijing. I'm Pandong. European Commission President Ursula von der Leyen has unveiled the EU's priorities for next year at a State of the Union address. She has addressed issues including AI governance, social media use and climate change, and has proposed the EU's first associate membership for Canada.
1: Ursula von der Leyen's annual address to the European Parliament is supposed to take stock of the past year and set the next year's agenda. But in just days, the crisis over AI has upended the global

0: agenda.
1: As the frontier models become more capable, these risks have become sharper and come sharper into focus. And I will invite the main frontier labs for discussion on how we can support ongoing industry efforts to pace the frontier.
0: The EU fears it's being left behind by China and the US in the race for AI-driven technology. But the bloc is now facing calls to urgently regulate a technology that even some leading developers fear could soon escape human control. And European Commission President von der Leyen wants to regulate another piece of tech with restrictions on social media for teens.
1: No social media under the age of 13. No personal account under the age of 15. From 13 to under 15, only mini accounts set up and supervised by parents or guardians.
0: Europe is also facing another existential crisis. This summer's record heat waves and wildfires attributed to the impact of climate change. And von der Leyen wants to be ready for next summer with a European heatwave plan and better early warning systems. In an address before hundreds of European lawmakers, the presence of one non-European guest, Canada's Prime Minister, summed up just how fast the international order has changed.
1: I would like to work with you on opening the door for Canada to being the first associate member of the European Union.
0: Mark Carney is locked in a trade war with his next-door neighbour, US President Donald Trump, and is pivoting to an EU alliance to bring the two sides closer on defence, supply chains, and even developing the Arctic's natural resources. Even so, a free trade deal between the two sides has existed for nearly a decade, but 10 EU member states have not ratified it, partly to protect their dairy industries from Canadian imports.
2: People in Toronto have welcomed Canadian Prime Minister Mark Carney's move for a closer partnership with the European Union. They say it helps Canada to be more globally connected and be less dependent on the United States.
3: We've been very dependent on the United States, deeply integrated, exceedingly so since NAFTA in the 90s really has pushed us into a situation where we're vulnerable and that has been exploited. So for us in Europe, we need to be taking advantage of, we've got partners and friends who are democratically aligned, who share many of the same values and cultural traditions.
4: I think it's great to develop trade relationships with other countries and other parts of the world. I think we're a little bit behind in developing some of our natural resources to offer these products to sell to them. I think that they would love to have our products if we were able to deliver them, like natural gas across the Atlantic.
2: US President Donald Trump has mocked the prospect of Canada becoming the European Union's first associate member. He says the move could be a hostile act and warns of heavy tariffs against the EU.
5: No, I think it's laughable. Look, the whole thing with Canada. Canada's been a terrible trade partner. And I don't see that. And if they do that, if I think it's at all a hostile act, I will put very serious tariffs or stop trading with Europe on many things. So if they do that, if Europe does that with a bad intention, if it's a good intention, that's fine. If it's a bad intention, we'll put very heavy tariffs on Europe.
2: The U.S. Federal Reserve has raised its benchmark interest rate for the first time since 2023. The unanimous decision increases the rate by 25 basis points to about 3.9%. Fed Chair Kevin Warsh says the move is to combat inflation, which has stubbornly remained above the Fed's 2% target. The hike is expected to raise borrowing costs for mortgages and other loans at a time when the U.S. public are already faced with higher living costs. President Donald Trump has demanded for rates to be cut fast to 1% or lower. Trump appointed Warsh earlier this year and made it clear that he wanted him to cut rates instead of raising them. Now we turn to geopolitics. Fighting intensifies in Yemen, as international observers say the Saudi-backed forces are struggling to halt Houthis' advance. Several Western European military assessments also suggest the Saudi-backed forces are unlikely to retake the strategic Red Sea port of Al-Moha, which the Houthis seized days ago. Ihab Al-Fandi reports from Sana'a.
6: Military spokesman for Ansarullah, also known as the Houthis, said the group carried

0: Out two military operations against Saudi Arabia in response to what it described as Saudi escalation in Yemen. In a statement, Saudi said Saudi warplanes had carried out more than 450 air strikes across most Yemeni provinces this week, according to the group. It said in retaliation, the Houthis targeted Aramco facilities in Yanbu with dozens of ballistic missiles and drones, and Hamis Mushayat Air Base with several ballistic missiles. He said both attacks scored direct hits, causing damage and fires in Yanbu. Saudi Arabia hasn't confirmed any of the attacks, but officials in Saudi-backed southern Yemen said airstrikes were taking place against Houthi positions. Ansarullah also said it had shot down a Saudi F-15 fighter jet over Marib using a locally made surface-to-air missile. It said it later confronted Saudi F-15 and Typhoon fighter jets as they searched for the aircraft's wreckage, forcing them to withdraw. There has been no comment yet from Saudi officials. At the same time, Marib ties and Al-Jawf are seeing clashes and mutual shelling between government forces and Ansarullah. The fighting has reportedly killed and wounded dozens of people. Saudi said the group would continue its operations against targets deep inside Saudi Arabia and military buildups. It described this as blockade for blockade, escalation for escalation, and some military operations stop. The blockade is lifted. Yabal Fendi, CGTN, Sanaa.
1: At least 21 people have been killed, including 12 children and dozens more injured, after war-damaged residential building collapsed in western Gaza City. The building houses about 100 displaced people and has been damaged by Israeli bombardment. UN humanitarians say funding shortfalls and Israeli restrictions have slowed down the response. Rami Amagari reports from Gaza.
2: The civil defense crews here in the Gaza Strip are using their bare hands with no specific or significant equipment or machineries they have for the time being, not only for the time being, but for the past 3 years actually. These services have been complaining of the shortage and sometimes the lack of basic equipment. Let me refer to the fact that not only this house that was collapsed, there are about 3,000 similar homes. Homes are vulnerable to collapse at any time. These homes are cracked and war damaged over the past 3 years. Despite this fact, people have been forced to stay inside those homes instead of going to displacement camps, shelter camps, where life is very desperate and unbearable, according to witnesses.
3: Facing the unknown is always difficult. In a world in turmoil, it's easy to lose orientation. But when the storms come, we have to see the possibilities. Reinvent. Find new opportunities. Discover a path forward. CGTN. See the difference.
1: Now we turn to China. The Hong Kong Special Administrative Region has unveiled its first five-year plan for economic and social development. The plan focuses on major projects like the Northern Metropolis and includes new measures to support families. Zhu Dan has more details.
4: Hong Kong has taken a historic step in its governance. Hong Kong's Chief Executive John Lee stepped into the Legislative Council to officially unveil the city's first ever five-year plan, spanning 2026 to 2030.
5: The five-year plan serves as the blueprint for Hong Kong's economic and social development over the next 5 years, acting as a forward-looking, strategic, and directional guiding document. The policy address is the chief executive's annual report to implement the plan, outlining annual policy priorities and major projects based on current conditions. The two are closely linked and related.
4: Timed right alongside the country's 15th national five-year plan, this landmark blueprint sets a directional roadmap for Hong Kong's economic and social development over seven chapters and 28 key units. As John Lee told lawmakers earlier, that the Hong Kong SR government has completed the historic mission of formulating Hong Kong's first five-year plan so that members of the public can understand how policies in 2026 translate the blueprint into practical measures. So what does this actually mean on the ground? Beyond reinforcing Hong Kong's traditional status as a financial and shipping hub, the plan doubles down on major mega projects like the Northern Metropolis, where John Lee just announced plans to build three university towns spanning over 1,000 hectares to turn the area into a regional talent engine. At the same time, the accompanying 2026 policy address puts immediate money where that long-term plan is expanding cash bonuses up to 30,000 Hong Kong dollars for newborns and raising child tax allowances to tackle local demographic shifts. The government says this roadmap isn't just a top-down decision. It follows an intensive 2-month public consultation where officials gathered over 17,000 public submissions using AI to analyze citizens' feedback. Addressing how this strategy impacts everyday residents, John Lee emphasized that the ultimate goal is simple. I want every resident to share in the dividends of development and feel a sense of happiness and fulfillment. Zhu Dan, CGTN, Hong Kong.
1: Hong Kong's first five-year plan prioritizes economic development, innovation, infrastructure, and people's livelihoods. There's also a strong focus on integrating finance with technology and innovation. So how effectively finance and technology can work together may be a key test for Hong Kong's next stage of economic development. He Jingyi reports.
6: Under China's 15th five-year plan, Hong Kong has a clear strategic role to play as an international hub for finance, trade, shipping, aviation, innovation and technology, and talent. Now, its first five-year plan is translating those national priorities into a roadmap for the city's own development through 2030.
7: The five-year plan provides a forward-looking, strategic and operational guiding document for Hong Kong's future development. It is a milestone in the successful implementation of the One Country, Two Systems principle.
6: One of the key areas highlighted in the plan is the Northern Metropolis. Regina Ip says its development will be an important platform for Hong Kong to build an international innovation and technology center and integrate more closely into the country's overall development.
8: The five-year plan is about how Hong Kong can develop ourselves into becoming a technology center. Now, this is a combination of having technology, combination having higher education, and also a combination of attracting talent into Hong Kong.
9: In the past, we always separate finance from other areas. We say that we need to do finance well, and then we are the financial centers. But the creative part in this 5-year plan is that we are talking finance plus tech innovation, finance plus trade, finance plus green development, finance plus IP, maritime, and livelihood. And the reason why this is very important is that, and we are not saying that for tech innovation, it's just about research. We are talking about the finance. It is the engine pushing forward a lot of the research and also the implementations.
6: The first five-year plan now provides the framework. How effectively finance and innovation can work together may be one of the key tests of Hong Kong's next stage of economic development.
10: He Jingyi, CGTN, Beijing.
1: Residents say the five-year plan gives Hong Kong a clearer sense of direction and express optimism of its implementation.
11: This plan, by integrating AI into more manufacturing and financial services, it opens up massive new markets and opportunities for us. It also means Hong Kong will become a hub for tech talent, which is exactly the kind of energy the city thrives on.
12: Having something super proactive and localized with a clear set of targets is definitely going to give people a clearer sense of direction. And I myself personally work in the financial infrastructure sector. So having to see that the things that we work on every day behind the scene getting mentioned so prominently and featured inside the plan is exciting, particularly around cementing Hong Kong's role as a global connector.
3: Images may appear to be identical, but looks can be deceiving. The difference is not always obvious.

0: it has to be discovered. There are always different sides to a story. We put the focus on the details. To see more, to understand better. CGTN. See the difference.
1: The 23rd China ASEAN Expo has opened in South China's Nanning in Guangxizhuang Autonomous Region. More than 3,400 enterprises from over 70 countries and regions are participating, up 5.3% from last year. This year is also critical for accelerating the implementation of the China ASEAN Free Trade Area 3.0 Upgrade Protocol. The Chinese Foreign Ministry says China is ready to work with ASEAN to build an even closer community with a shared future.
2: This year marks the fifth anniversary of the China-ASEAN Comprehensive Strategic Partnership. Under the strategic guidance of leaders of both sides, China and ASEAN have engaged in fruitful, practical cooperation in various areas and built increasingly closer economic and trade ties. China stands ready to work with ASEAN countries and make full use of the platforms of the China-ASEAN Expo and China-ASEAN Business and Investment Summit to further unleash cooperation potential in various fields, achieve mutual benefit at a higher level, and build an even closer China-ASEAN community with a shared future.
1: Coming up on Global Watch in about 90 minutes, more than 3,000 companies from over 70 countries and regions are participating at this year's China-ASEAN Expo. We'll explore new business opportunities from the partnership and the importance of the China-ASEAN Free Trade Area 3.0 framework. So do join us on Global Watch at noon Beijing time. That's 0400 GMT. On to other news now. Wednesday marks the official opening of China's Pinglu Canal. It's the first canal built in China since 1949 to directly connect an inland river network with the sea. The landmark project is said to provide a faster and more cost-effective route between China and ASEAN countries. Xu Hua reports.
3: When you hear ship horns, you know trade is moving. I'm here at Nanning Port, where the Pinglu Canal's opening is bringing activity to the waterway, marking a new chapter for this major trade route.
4: The Pinglu Canal officially opened to navigation on Wednesday with two new cargo routes. A domestic route connecting Nanning Port in Guangxizhuang Autonomous Region and Yangpu Port in Hainan Province, and an international route between Nanning Port and Canzhou Port in Vietnam. For cargo owners, the new waterway means faster, cheaper, and more reliable access to overseas markets.
5: The Pinglu Canal is a major boost. We are deeply involved in ASEAN and expanding overseas. Compared with the traditional eastbound route, the distance is 200 to 400 kilometers shorter, and logistics costs are expected to fall 18%. This strengthens our price competitiveness in ASEAN and globally.
6: Imported coal makes up about 30% of our annual coal use. The canal will cut coal shipping costs greatly. Water transport is cheaper than rail by about 40% to 50%.
4: Goods from Guangxi, Yunnan, and Guizhou no longer have to go east to Guangzhou City. Instead, they can go south, cutting the distance by 560 kilometers and saving around $753 million in logistics costs each year. For ASEAN countries, it provides a faster and cheaper route to China's inland markets.
7: With the canal open, foreign trade can reach further inland, Yunnan, Guizhou, Sichuan, and Chongqing. Now goods can transit via Lujing, trade there, or transfer at Chinju to larger ships for Southeast Asia. This expands the hinterland and speeds up exports.
8: We are upgrading Lujing's rail water system. A new container loading line is due by September 30th. Liujing will then have three container lines handling over 10,000 tons a day.
3: So the Pinglu Canal isn't just a new transport route,

0: It is a new engine for trade, connectivity, and shared growth between China and Southeast Asia. 徐华 ,CGTN, Nanning Port, Guangjiang Autonomous Region.
1: Earlier, we spoke to Pak Kimban from the Institute of International and ASEAN Studies at the International Islamic University, Malaysia. He says the Pinglu Canal opens up a new route for the existing cooperation framework between China and ASEAN members.
2: The first project that is connected to one of the major rivers or canals of China to Gulf of Tonkin in Southeast Asia. Insofar as Sino-ASEAN trade is concerned, obviously China is now the first trading partner of ASEAN. Everyone is actually surprised. By everyone, I'm referring to the policymakers, the think tankers in ASEAN, that the project has been completed in a very smooth manner. And Guangxi, all of a sudden, is becoming the main geographical focus of trade between China and ASEAN. Because coming from ASEAN, from Southeast Asia, most of us assume that the Pearl River Delta that connects all the way to Shanghai, Zhejiang, and Ningbo would be the customary or traditional commercial route. But Pinglu is trying to change the commercial dynamic altogether. So the whole DNA of ASEAN, aside from becoming a stable political and security community, the very DNA of ASEAN is actually focused on social, cultural, and economic integration. But then you cannot achieve that, not unless the logistical connections and networks are all in place. The Pinglu Canal provides an additional bridge, additional supplement to enhance the Sino-ASEAN trade. Now, there are three factors why the Pinglu Canal is important. First, it has actually transformed the commercial and geoeconomic imaginations of both sides. Secondly, insofar as Guangxi is concerned, it's also connected all the way to cities such as Chongqing and Chengdu. Now, that's a new feature because we have always assumed that in order to connect to large and popular cities such as Chongqing and Chengdu, we have to use the flying route. But in this particular case, the Pinglu Canal has changed the way we can actually work and do business with China and vice versa. And third, finally, this is actually consistent with what ASEAN has been trying to achieve, but not as successfully as China. ASEAN has this dream of trying to enhance its connectivity and infrastructure. But then it seems that China has taken the lead and ASEAN is more than willing to follow.
1: Now let's recap our top stories this hour. European Commission President Ursula von der Leyen says Canada could become the EU's first associate member. The US Federal Reserve raises its key interest rate for the first time since 2023 to fight inflation. Observers say Saudi-backed forces are losing ground to the Houthis near Yemen's Bab al-Mandab Strait. And China and ASEAN seek closer cooperation through stronger implementation of their Free Trade Area 3.0 upgrade. On to other news now. A Chinese-Egyptian archaeological team has uncovered new clues at a Temple of Montu in Luxor, southern Egypt. Among the discoveries are reliefs depicting Hapi, the ancient Egyptian god associated with the Nile's annual flooding. The findings could shed new light on more than 3,000 years of ancient Egyptian history.
3: This is Luxor, once the political and religious heart of ancient Egypt. While the pyramids draw visitors to Cairo, Luxor is home to some of the civilization's most important temples, including the vast Karnak Temple complex. Here, Chinese and Egyptian archaeologists have been working together since 2018 to uncover the long-buried Temple of Montu.

0: The team has now excavated 5 Osiris sanctuaries. In the latest excavation, fragments of collapsed stones were carefully pieced back together, revealing images of Happy.
1: The figures are holding offerings and facing the entrance of the temple. There are 2 on each side, presenting offerings to the temple. Each Happy figure is also accompanied by an inscription describing the offering.
0: In ancient Egyptian belief, Happy represented the life-giving floods of the Nile. Each year, the river's waters deposited fertile silt, allowing crops to grow, making Happy a symbol of abundance and life.
1: The idea of abundance is abstract, so the ancient Egyptians represented it as a large, full-bodied man, Happy, to symbolize the fertility of the Nile.
0: The discovery also raises another question. The sanctuary dates back to Egypt's 25th and 26th dynasties, yet the style of the Happy reliefs appears to echo artistic traditions from more than 1,000 years earlier. Archaeologists say this may offer clues to how ancient Egyptians looked at their past during a period of political and social change. And as excavations continue, the Chinese-Egyptian team hopes these discoveries will help reconstruct a chapter of ancient Egypt that has remained largely buried for millennia. Zheng Chun, CGTN.
2: That's it for this edition of The World Today on CGTN. I'm Pan Zheng in Beijing. Stay tuned.

0: science finds its way into mainstream culture, even if it's not perfect, that's progress. That's a good thing.
1: Welcome to World Insight. I'm Tian Wei, and this is our season of AI and basic sciences. You may know Brian Greene from the Big Bang Theory, but his real stage is much bigger. The universe itself, one could say. A theoretical physicist and a pioneer of string theory, Greene has spent decades exploring one of physics' biggest questions. Can Einstein's gravity and quantum mechanics be brought together? But perhaps his most remarkable achievement is making such difficult ideas accessible to millions around the world through books, television,

0: documentaries and science festivals, he has turned the mysteries of cosmos into stories people want to hear. I recently caught up with him in Beijing, where he was visiting his longtime friend, Chinese-American mathematician and educator, Professor Xingtang Yao at Tsinghua University. We talked about science, AI, and perhaps the most important question of all, how do we make science matter to everyone? A lot of my friends want me to convey to you how much they have been a fan of you since you act as a supporting actor in the Big Bang Theory.
1: The Big Bang Theory.
0: More than a decade ago. Yeah. What was it like to be a supportive actor vis-a-vis being a physicist and a mathematician?
1: Well, you know, they actually wrote some lines that they wanted me to say in the Big Bang Theory.
0: Oh, they did?
1: But when I showed up, I said, I'm better if I just say what I would ordinarily say to an audience or to physicists, and they said, sure, go ahead. So I was just extemporizing.
0: You were explaining about your book.
1: That's right.
0: And did they understand?
1: I hope that they did. Sheldon seemed to not be so pleased by the whole episode, but it worked out well.
0: Many of those born in the 80s and 90s in China have been influenced by that TV series.
1: Yeah, I can imagine. You know, it wasn't particularly accurate in terms of its portrayal, but my feeling is that anything that
0: gets...
1: You mean
0: the IQ vis-a-vis EQ thing?
1: Well, there's that, yeah. And there's also... But my feeling is anytime science finds its way into mainstream culture, even if it's not perfect, that's progress. That's a good thing.
0: I can see your point because you've been trying to do that.
1: Yeah.
0: 4 books in a row. Trying to be a host on different science programs in different networks in the U.S. and also running a world science festival.
1: Yeah.
0: But what is it like to try to so-called popularize science?
1: Well, people use that terminology in different ways. For me, it's not trying to make the science popular. Mm-hmm. It's rather trying to get people who ordinarily aren't engaged with science to feel connected to it, to feel excited by it, to even feel emotional about science, which is not a combination that many of us are familiar with, usually from school.
0: But you know, in order to do that, sometimes you have to sacrifice accuracy.
1: Yeah.
0: So how do you do that balance?
1: It's a tricky balance. People draw the lines in different places. I feel it's vital that the audience not leave with a radically wrong sense of how the world is. But if you need to bend the rules a little bit here or there so that someone can understand what a black hole is without having to know the Riemann tensor, if they can understand the probabilities that quantum mechanics requires without having to study the Schrodinger equation, I think that's a good thing.
0: That's a blessing.
1: Yeah.
0: But it seems that science cannot explain a lot of things. And the way that science used to explain things found to be wrong from time to time. And there's also the issue of whether science really explains reality and what is reality, and the question marks keep going. So to you, how do you answer that relatively philosophical question?
1: The beauty of science is that it gives us our best understanding based upon what we know at a given moment in time. But science is not dogmatic. So when one says that science got it wrong, what that really means is that science was willing to make a sufficiently specific statement that further insight may be able to update and to shift and to change. There are other approaches to the world that are dogmatic. They have doctrines, and the doctrines are never to be questioned. And I think the vital part of being a human being is to be able to question, to be encouraged to question, to not being suppressed for questioning, and in that way to advance things forward. But for the philosophical question about what does it mean to have science that to describe reality, well, look, reality is a very subtle idea. Because we human beings, we have 5 meager senses that we're able to use to access the external world, right? And so with these 5 meager senses, how do we know that we're even tapping into the deepest layer of reality? We don't. But what we do is we take our observations and we try to explain them the best that we can. Mm. And we've done

0: remarkably well.
1: So far, so good.
0: We can make predictions about the magnetic properties of little particles that everyone's heard of called electrons that agree with observations to 15 decimal places. That is a breathtaking confirmation of the scientific approach to trying to understand the most basic ingredients that make up reality. And that is the kind of thing that keeps us going.
1: So what about it? Because people have been asking about science, but mainly what they're having in mind is where technology is going. For example, closest to us, AI, artificial intelligence. The big companies are claiming they are 0.1 centimeters from AGI.
0: Yep.
1: Who knows what AGI means, by
0: the
1: way.
0: Sure, that's right.
1: But others say, you know, that is just a picture that is not real. So what do you think?
0: Well, I think a key question is the one you asked. What do we even mean by AGI? I mean, we usually say that's a version of artificial intelligence that is so general that it will rival what we human beings can do. But the fact of the matter is we human beings are not that general in our thinking, right? Our thinking is focused in very specific ways to the kinds of things that we are sensitive to. And so I would imagine that artificial intelligence could not need to emulate us, but could explode the whole notion of what intelligence is all about. And so I think there's a possibility, and I think this is the frightening possibility, that these systems will be so radically different from us, not emulating us, that it may be very difficult for us to engage with them at some point. Mm-hmm. And of course, that yields doomsday scenarios that some people are terrified of. And I do think that we should be deeply cautious about a powerful new technology of this sort that may be able to go so far beyond anything that we can do. At the same time, it's very exciting.
1: Is it a concern or is it a concern based already on the latest development of technologies?
0: How could you not be concerned by the recent reports of AI breaking out of the cage that it was meant to be constrained by
1: and
0: teaming up with other...
1: Up.
0: Yeah, that's right. Teaming up with other AI systems to do things that we would not consider beneficial to what we want the world to be like. And so, yeah, maybe that's the wake-up call that people will hear and be able to perhaps put in the guardrails necessary so that this technology ultimately serves us as opposed to us serving it or us being irrelevant to it and perhaps not even surviving. So yeah, these are real issues. But I just want to stress at the same time, it's enormously exciting to develop a new kind of intelligence. Mm-hmm. Maybe not an intelligence that is trying to do what we do, like write symphonies or figure out quantum mechanics. Maybe it will do something so radically different that we can't even imagine the possibility as yet. That, to me, is exciting.
1: Do you think that's possible?
0: Yeah, of course is it possible.
1: Based on your understanding of the latest technologies?
0: No, based upon just my intuition for how the power of these systems seems to be growing over time. Mm-hmm. Now, the so-called scaling hypothesis, that if you just have, you know, more data, more compute power, that this exponential growth in capacity will continue, nobody knows if that's true. There are some who say we're going to hit a dead end with that approach, and we're going to need something else. And there are ideas for what that something else might be. Right. But if the scaling hypothesis continues, then yeah, in short order, we may find ourselves in a realm where these systems are doing radically more powerful things than they're doing today.
1: And of course, a lot of talk about the so-called in the physical world. The question is, the physical world is related so much to what you just discussed, the reality.
0: Yeah.
1: So how much do we know the physical world, and how much can we be able to judge the so-called intelligence of AGI, so to speak? There are so many question marks and so many quotation marks that we have to use in this question alone.
0: Yeah, well, in science, it's certainly the case that if these systems are able to, for instance, come up with a unified theory that Albert Einstein sought but never found, we have come up with our ideas. String theory is an idea that I've worked on.
1: Congratulations.
0: Other people as well. Loop quantum gravity. We don't know if any of these ideas are correct.

0: But if AI is able to connect any of these ideas to experiments so we could test these theories, mm-hmm. amazing. Mm-hmm. If AI is able to come up with a completely new way of putting together our current understanding into a more powerful, unified whole that we haven't yet thought of, that would be amazing. But as I was saying before, it may shortly come a point where what it does may be miraculous, but we don't have the brain power or the knowledge to be able to judge it yet.
1: Exactly. The other day you were saying consciousness is reducible to electrical impulses with no fundamental divide between organic and silicon minds. Our minds and that possible of the humanoid robotics might be similar or might be not that much different.
0: Yeah, the only qualification I would give to that is a qualification that I always give in conversations of that sort. This is my best guess for how things will be. Nobody knows for sure. It could be that consciousness does require something else that we're not yet aware of, some sort of conscious force that's out there. I don't see any evidence for that, but I allow for the possibility. Putting that to the side, then yeah, my best guess is that consciousness is just electrical impulses going through a very coordinated, organized structure called the human brain. And when those electrical impulses are sufficiently choreographed, it gives rise to the sensation of thought and sensation of human feelings. And my best guess is there is nothing else required but that kind of a structure. And so, yeah. If you were to replicate or build a similar type of powerful information processing system out of silicon, could it have conscious self-awareness? Mm. Yeah, I imagine that could be possible. Could be possible.
1: Would you be willing to work with that?
0: Yeah, I think it would be.
1: What would be the question that you or the scenario you would like to put first?
0: I've already started.
1: The opportunity?
0: I feel like I've already started. Oftentimes I've been treating some of the current AI systems like a graduate student and posing the kinds of question I would to one of my own graduate students and working with the AI to see how quickly it can get to an answer. And
1: Impressive, or not recently?
0: Very impressive. Mm. Very impressive.
1: So it is still a graduate student, not a professor.
0: Well beyond graduate student. Yeah. So I would say professor level requires a kind of creativity that I haven't yet seen in these systems, but I imagine it might be right around the corner. But I wrote a paper with a handful of colleagues. It took us about a year to get the result. You know, not intensely working, but a year of work. I was able to work with the AI system and in a half an hour get it to a place where it basically found the same answer.

0: On the other hand, you also see examples from the other end. For example, climate change that has been talked about, discussed by scientists a long time. Evidence somewhat has been given. And it seems that over time, the trust about that possibility has been evolving, recently reducing. And now with the climate over the past few years changing, there seems to be more trust. So how do you see these ups and downs?
1: Yeah, well, in that particular case, I don't see it so much an issue of trust.
0: Okay.
1: I see it more a question of people getting tired of hearing a certain
0: fatigue.
1: Kind of, there's a fatigue that sets in, and it's understandable. Look, I have felt that fatigue myself and have to remind myself of how difficult it is for a human being to understand exponential change. Mm. We are not used to being able to truly embrace and understand things that change really powerfully and really quickly, because at first the change is slow and we're like, oh, not such a big deal. Mm. And still, oh, not such a big deal. By the time we get here, it's too late. And so it's an interesting puzzle how to get people to act before disaster,
0: right,
1: as opposed to act only in the face of disaster. Because once we're acting in the face of disaster of an exponential sort, it is too late.
0: Mm-hmm. Only adaptation is the only possibility.
1: Yeah.
0: Unfortunately.

0: having said that, though, there are still a lot of things going on. For example, these days, people say, the science fictions that we've been reading have almost all of them, turned into reality. So now we should really trust the science fiction, especially with parallel universe, you know, intelligent world in another planet, you know, and the list goes on. What do you think?
1: Well, I think if you were to do a survey of all of science fiction, you'd find that a very small part of it has actually become real. Mm-hmm. But you're right. There have been some very prescient authors who happen to imagine things that have come true. I mean, when I was a kid, I loved Star Trek. Mm. And one of the things that you may recall from Star Trek is there is this computer. Mm. And you could ask the computer any question, and it would give you an answer. And as a kid, I thought that is the most ridiculous thing to imagine, that you'll be able to ask a computer a question and it just... And yet, of course, from November of 2022, we find ourselves in exactly that situation. On the other hand, another thing in Star Trek was the teleporter, mm-hmm. where you could teleport, you know, James T. Kirk from the Enterprise down to some alien planet. We can teleport individual particles, but will we ever teleport a human being? That seems to me deeply unlikely. Mm. So that's a piece of science fiction in the very same show, Star Trek, that I think is unlikely to come to pass. So
0: It really depends.
1: It really depends.
0: And a grain of salt is needed.
1: And that's why you need some expertise to guide you toward the things that are more or less likely to actually happen.
0: But this is so much connected to other parts of the world that we're facing. It's not just science, but rather also religion, philosophy, literature as well. It seems that some say the others are developing in a much slower speed than science and technology these days. So what can we do now? And as a result, people are asking, so is there a parallel universe like we know in religion, or the so-called fate, which many Chinese believe by tradition? So what do you think?
1: I'm not sure I understand the question.
0: Oh,
1: I mean, okay. I'm happy to reinterpret it in a way that may or may not be what you were asking.
0: Okay, go ahead.
1: Well, you know, I think religion is a powerful human invention. I don't think it reflects something fundamental about the external world. I think it reflects something fundamental about the internal world. We have a need to connect to something larger. We have a need to recognize that even though we're mortal, maybe there's something about us that is going to continue onward after mm-hmm. our body is gone. We have a need to feel that there's a meaning or a purpose to why we are here. Mm-hmm. And for many people, religion, or philosophy more broadly defined, provides answers mm-hmm. to those kinds of urges, those mm-hmm. deeply human urges. I myself have found religion to be deeply comforting in times of need. But do I think there's a objective external God out there, or divine force that's out there? I don't see any evidence for it. And therefore, I allow for the possibility, but I don't go any further than that, because ultimately my sense of what's real is guided by things that we can test and observe.
0: What about science and technology? Earlier we touched on that a little bit, but now we see a lot of competition in technologies. At least being portrayed by the media and politicians. Do you see that is really the priority of us, or that has been hyped by certain groups of people in the world, like politicians, like journalists?
1: And which competition do you have in mind?
0: For example, about artificial intelligence, for example, about quantum computing, and
1: yep.
0: the list goes on. Outer space exploration, that's another one.
1: Yeah. Well, look, there's competition in just about every human undertaking.
0: Well, yes, but different, right?
1: Well, yes and no. Even in the most pure mathematics, you find different mathematicians who know that they're both on to some discovery, working hard against each other to get to the result first. Mm. This is part of human nature, right? We strive to succeed, and there's an inbuilt sense that you want to be the one that gets there first. And we see that mirrored in the tech

0: Technological battles that are real. These companies are all fighting against each other, not for priority per se, but because whoever gets to AGI first, they believe will rule the world, right? And that is a seductive proposition to many of these companies. In the end of the day, though, my own feeling is we're human species. And in the best of worlds, we could somehow see ourselves in a more global perspective where it's about the species making progress, the species going forward. And if we can only get to that point of view, I think that we have a far greater chance of surviving.
1: The latest current affairs story is the U.S. and China, their presidents, have agreed to have so-called Track One dialogue, meaning government-to-government discussion about the global governance on artificial intelligence, on AI, governance on AI. So, as a mathematician, as a physicist, if they ask for your advice, what would you give them?
0: Well, that is a very complicated question because I don't think you can give advice in three sentences that will somehow radically change international relations between the two superpowers.
1: If you could, that would be wonderful.
0: If it could, it'd be wonderful. But what I would say is, look, my view is if only we could see ourselves on one little planet orbiting one little star that is one of 100 billion stars in our galaxy. Our galaxy is one of hundreds of billions of galaxies. If only we could see ourselves within the grandest cosmological context, I can't help but think we would treat each other differently. Whether that's a pipe dream, whether that's naive, I don't know. But if you ask me what would be the one thing I'd want them to do, I want them to absorb that true understanding of our place in the cosmic order.
1: Meanwhile, we also see competition in science. In fact, for example, some governments will tell their scientists saying, oh, this thing is too strategically sensitive and therefore you cannot share it with anyone. While you also see that in the same society from time to time, what do you make of that as well as a scientist yourself?
0: Well, I completely understand it. I don't feel good about it. Again, wouldn't it be nicer if somehow the global scientific community, which we do have, and it's a wonderful thing, we freely talk to people from all over the world when we're trying to make progress on things. And it's only when governments see there might be some application of these ideas that they start to build in constraints on the information that can be shared. But it's a beautiful thing when you go to a conference, a physics conference.
1: For example, World Science Festival.
0: Yeah, that's
1: The one
0: one
1: that you
0: example
1: run.
0: too. We have people from all over the world who come together to talk about these ideas. Or, I was just at the International Congress of Mathematicians in Philadelphia to be in a room of 3,000 mathematicians from around the world, all coming together because the problems of mathematics transcend all national boundaries.
1: Absolutely.
0: Progress in mathematics doesn't focus on the math of America or the math of China. It's math writ large. And if that were the case, with all of the things on which our world needs to make progress on, that would be a vastly different
1: And
0: dynamic.
1: by the way, just for your information, because Wang Hong and Deng Yu
0: Yes.
1: winning the prize,
0: Yes.
1: and there's a lot of debate on China's internet about whether they are Chinese mathematicians or they are just outstanding mathematicians born in China and certainly will contribute to China and beyond. So it seems that the latter is winning so far, the debate.
0: Yeah, I certainly see it that way. I mean, again, mathematics, the beauty of it is that you can have a conversation with someone in China or someone in Africa or someone from anywhere around the world. And as long as you have the basic vocabulary, you're off and running, trying to make progress together. And that, look, I know it's naive, but that would change the world if that's how we approach all of the challenges
1: And I
0: we face.
1: really love the relationship between scientists, even different generations. For example, you, Professor Green, and your academic interactions with Professor Yao, Xintang Yao, and this time you are also coming to Tsinghua with his invitation. How does that work, the different generations of mathematicians trying to figure out questions related to one another? How do you talk to each other?
0: Well, again, as long as you

0: have the same training. When I met Professor Yao, I was, I don't know, 26, 27 years old.
1: Wow.
0: I was just fresh out of, you know, I was just graduated from Oxford I went to Harvard as a postdoc. And immediately we found that we had a common interest in certain mathematical problems, and off we went on trying to make progress. And so he was a great mentor to me, a great inspiration to me, and now it's

0: Well, at the same time, how do you compare notes these days, especially different generations? Because you've been contributing greatly to the string theory and beyond.
1: Well, the main challenge for Professor Yao and myself, especially in the early days, is I was trained as a physicist. He, of course, is a mathematician, and those fields are not the same. They have some deep overlaps. So Professor Yao would have me come to his office and have me stand at the blackboard and teach him as much physics as I could that he could absorb. And of course, at the same time, I was absorbing mathematical understanding from him. And so that's the way we were able to get to a place where we could each understand each other far better than before.
0: How long did that go?
1: Oh, we did that for 3 years. Yeah.
0: That's very
1: Yeah.
0: interesting. So, as someone who can sit on both chairs, both physics and mathematics, what do you think are the differences and similarities between the two? You've been asked a million times about this, but I'm still interested because many argue these are two fundamental branches of science that really is making our progress.
1: Yeah, well, roughly speaking, mathematicians require a level of precision and rigor in every step of the work. Physicists are a little bit
0: More
1: looser, right?
0: relaxed.
1: They let their hair down and they're willing to use more intuition, if you will, and less rigorous arguments to try to see where the analysis will lead and only later on put the rigor in if it's necessary. And so this can be a real cultural barrier between the two fields. But the wonderful thing about Professor Yao is he was willing to hear the less rigorous approach that I, as a physicist, was taking and take inspiration from these ideas and then turn them into more rigorous arguments that would satisfy a mathematician. So that really was the dance, in some sense, that has been quite productive.
0: And that is all the time we have for today. If you'd like to know more, search World Inside or check out our YouTube channel. Follow us on X and Facebook. I'm Tian Wei. Thanks for being with me. Bye.

0: Hello, welcome to The World Today on CGTN. Live from Beijing, I'm Pan Deng. European Commission President Ursula von der Leyen has unveiled the EU's priorities for next year at a State of the Union address. She has talked about issues including AI governance, social media use and climate change, and has proposed the EU's first associate membership for Canada.
1: Ursula von der Leyen's annual address to the European Parliament is supposed to take stock of the past year and set the next year's agenda. But in just days, the crisis over AI has upended the global agenda.
2: As the frontier models become more capable, these risks have become sharper and come sharper into focus. And I will invite the main frontier labs for discussion on how we can support ongoing industry efforts to pace the frontier.
1: The EU fears it's being left behind by China and the US in the race for AI-driven technology. But the bloc is now facing calls to urgently regulate a technology that even some leading developers fear could soon escape human control. And European Commission President von der Leyen wants to regulate another piece of tech with restrictions on social media for teens.
2: No social media under the age of 13. No personal account under the age of 15. From 13 to under 15, only mini accounts set up and supervised by parents or guardians.
1: Europe is also facing another existential crisis. This summer's record heat waves and wildfires attributed to the impact of climate.

0: climate change, and von der Leyen wants to be ready for next summer with a European heatwave plan and better early warning systems. In an address before hundreds of European lawmakers, the presence of one non-European guest, Canada's Prime Minister, summed up just how fast the international order has changed.
1: I would like to work with you on opening the door for Canada to being the first associate member of the European Union.
0: Mark Carney is locked in a trade war with his next-door neighbour, US President Donald Trump, and is pivoting to an EU alliance to bring the two sides closer on defence, supply chains, and even developing the Arctic's natural resources. Even so, a free trade deal between the two sides has existed for nearly a decade, but 10 EU member states have not ratified it, partly to protect their dairy industries from Canadian imports.
2: People in Toronto have welcomed Canadian Prime Minister Mark Carney's move for a closer partnership with the European Union. They say it helps Canada to be more globally connected and be less dependent on the United States.
3: We've been very dependent on the United States, deeply integrated, exceedingly so since NAFTA in the 90s really has pushed us into a situation where we're vulnerable and that has been exploited. So for us in Europe, we need to be taking advantage of, well, we've got partners and friends who are democratically aligned, who share many of the same values and cultural traditions.
4: I think it's great to develop trade relationships with other countries and other parts of the world. I think we're a little bit behind in developing some of our natural resources to offer these products to sell to them. I think that they would love to have our products if we were able to deliver them, like natural gas across the Atlantic.
2: U.S. President Donald Trump has mocked the prospect of Canada becoming the European Union's first associate member. He says the move could be a hostile act and warns of heavy tariffs against the EU.
5: No, I think it's laughable. Look, the whole thing with Canada. Canada's been a terrible trade partner. And no, I don't see that. And if they do that, if I think it's at all a hostile act, I will put very serious tariffs or stop trading with Europe on many things. So if they do that, if Europe does that with a bad intention, if it's a good intention, that's fine. If it's a bad intention, we'll put very heavy tariffs on Europe.
2: The U.S. Federal Reserve has raised its benchmark interest rate for the first time since 2023. The unanimous decision increases the rate by 25 basis points to about 3.9%. Fed Chair Kevin Warsh says the move is to combat inflation, which has stubbornly remained above the Fed's 2% target. The hike is expected to raise borrowing costs for mortgages and other loans at a time when the U.S. public are already faced with higher living costs. President Trump has demanded for rates to be cut fast to 1% or lower. Trump appointed Warsh earlier this year and made it clear that he wanted him to cut rates instead of increasing them. More global updates now. Fighting intensifies in Yemen as international observers say the Saudi-backed forces are struggling to halt the Houthis' advance. Several Western European military assessments also suggest the Saudi-backed forces are unlikely to retake the strategic Red Sea port of Al-Moha, which the Houthis seized days ago. Ihab Al-Fandi reports from Sana'a.
6: The military spokesman for Ansarullah, also known as the Houthis, said the group carried out two military operations against Saudi Arabia in response to what it described as Saudi escalation in Yemen. In a statement, Sari said Saudi warplanes had carried out more than 450 air strikes across most Yemeni provinces this week, according to the group. It said in retaliation, the Houthis targeted Aramco facilities in Yanbu with dozens of ballistic missiles and drones, and Hamis Mushayat Air Base with several ballistic missiles. He said both attacks scored direct hits, causing damage and fires in Yanbu. Saudi Arabia hasn't confirmed any of the attacks, but officials in Saudi-backed southern Yemen said airstrikes were taking place against Houthi positions. Ansarullah also said it had shot down a Saudi F-15 fighter jet over Marib using a locally made surface-to-air missile. It said it later confronted Saudi F-15 and Typhoon fighter jets as they searched for the aircraft's wreckage, forcing them to withdraw. There has been no comment yet from Saudi officials. At the same time, Marib ties and Al-Jawf are seeing clashes and mutual shelling between government forces.

0: forces, and Ansarallah. The fighting has reportedly killed and wounded dozens of people. Saudi said the group would continue its operations against targets deep inside Saudi Arabia and military buildups. It described this as blockade for blockade, escalation for escalation, and some military operations stop. The blockade is lifted. Yabal Fendi, CGTN, Sanaa.
1: China and Brazil have reaffirmed their commitment to deepening strategic cooperation and inject stability into a turbulent world. It comes as Chinese Foreign Minister Wang Yi met with Celso Amorim, special advisor to the President of Brazil in Beijing. Wang Yi says China welcomes Brazil's decision to join the World Artificial Intelligence Cooperation Organization and stands ready to jointly advance AI for good, inclusive and human-centered development. It calls on the two sides to strengthen strategic coordination on major international and regional issues, to uphold multilateralism and advance the Global South collective empowerment. Amorim says Brazil and China have advanced the communication and coordination on multilateral platforms, including BRICS, to jointly advance world peace and growth. He expressed Brazil's willingness to advance pragmatic cooperation and build a closer Brazil-China community with a shared future. The two also exchanged views on the conflict in Ukraine and developments in Latin America and the Middle East. On to other news now, the Global Health Forum 2026 HICO conference is underway as participants discuss ways to strengthen international cooperation in addressing shared health challenges. The growing role of AI in healthcare has become a key topic at this year's event.
2: The Global Health Forum 2026 HICO conference opened on Wednesday in Haikou, capital of China's Hainan province. Hosted by the Boao Forum for Asia, the event brought together participants from around the world with global health governance and international cooperation in focus.
3: There is still a long way to go in advancing global health. We urgently need to build greater consensus and strengthen cooperation so that health can serve as a fundamental foundation for sustainable and high-quality development.
2: From healthy aging to health industry cooperation, the conference covered a wide range of health-related topics. Artificial intelligence was one of the key focuses, as the technology continues to rapidly reshape the healthcare sector.
4: And I think some of the ways that are the most exciting are the ones we don't see. They are not helping the patient directly, they are not helping the doctor directly, but they are making the systems more efficient.
2: While some remain concerned that AI hallucinations could pose risks when the technology is used in healthcare, guests at the event said such risks can be mitigated through proper regulation and appropriate human oversight.
5: Look, if I use a calculator, if I give 2 plus 2 and if I write 5, that is the man behind the machine. So okay. The man behind the machine must be very careful and technologically very high and efficient.
4: And so it's critical that regulators and regulatory systems are in place to A, make sure that people have access to the right tools for what they need, and to make sure that companies and systems are accountable for when mistakes happen.
6: Healthcare is changing fast, and artificial intelligence is only one part of that transformation. What the discussions here suggest is that global health governance should keep pace, bringing countries together to respond to new opportunities and emerging challenges. Cao Chufeng, CGTN, Haikou.
1: Before we go, we bring you footage of black storks as they arrive along the Zhejiang River in North China's Shanxi province. With that, we end this edition of The World Today on CGTN. I'm Pan Zheng in Beijing. Stay tuned.

off on Sports Scene, winning start. Zhang Yuning and Wu Shi helped China come back to beat the DPRK 2-1 to start their campaign at the Aichi Nagoya Asian Games. Basket maker Liao Sanning scores a game-high 30 points, and China beat Saudi Arabia 87-78 to reach the semifinals at the Asian Games. And United untied. Manchester United blow a two-goal lead at Old Trafford for the first time in 50 years to lose 3-2 to Brighton in the League Cup. Good morning, you're watching Sports Scene with me, Greg Frady, in Beijing. We begin with the 2026 Aichi Nagoya Asian Games, which will officially open on Saturday, but due to the packed schedule, some events have already started. And in men's football, China came back from an early goal down to edge the DPRK 2-1 in their Group B opener in Korea, Japan. The DPRK take the initiative from the outset, and Choi Cook gives them the lead in the 27th minute with a finish from inside the penalty area. China draw level in the 44th minute when Zhang Yuning rises to head home Wu Shi's cross from the left. Both sides continue to create chances after the break before China take the lead in the 68th minute. Zhang's headed layoff on the edge of the penalty area finds Wu, who times his run to lob over the advancing goalkeeper. The DPRK speed up their attacks in search of an equalizer, but goalkeeper Li Hao produces a crucial

0: crucial save in the 90th minute. China went 2-1. The next base ran on Sunday, and coach Antonio Puche was full of praise for Zhang.
1: First of all, as we have said before, Zhang Yuning is indeed a very strong and outstanding player. In this match, he also showed just how much he can contribute and support the team. Since joining the team to work, train and play together, his ability has been a huge surprise.
0: In men's basketball at the Asian Games, Liao Sanning poured in a game-high 30 points and China defeated Saudi Arabia 87-78 to advance to the semifinals. China entered the knockout stage with a perfect 3-0 record in the group phase, with Zhu Junlong, Zhao Jiayi and Li Hongchun sidelined by injuries. China take a 48-39 lead into halftime, but the Saudis fight back to tie it at 62 at the end of the third quarter. The fourth quarter is tight before two free throws from Hu Jincho gives China an 83-75 lead with 2 minutes remaining. Mohamed Alsu Wailem then makes a free throw and a layup to cut the deficit to 83-78 with 1.5 minutes remaining. But consecutive baskets from Cui Yong Shi and Liao sealed China's victory. Liao led four Chinese players in double figures, while Yu Jiahao added 16 points and 9 rebounds. Mohamed Abdulrahman paced Saudi Arabia with 25 points. China will face host Japan in Friday's semifinals. In women's volleyball, defending champions China begin their campaign in Group B with a convincing 3-0 victory over the Philippines, fielding a youthful squad with most players making their Asian Games debut. China starts slowly but quickly adjust and win the first set 25-18. The second set proves much tougher and the score is tied at 20 before Tang Xin's serving helps China gain the upper hand, sealing it 25-22. With momentum on their side, the Chinese dominate the third set, racing to a 12-3 lead and closing out the match 25-8 to complete the 3-0 sweep. We go to Poland for the FIFA Under-20 Women's World Cup, and China's campaign came to a heartbreaking end as they lost 5-4 on penalties to Italy after a 1-1 draw in the round of 16. Italy take the lead in the 34th minute when Karen Appiah reacts quickest to a rebound to put the Azzurrine ahead. China respond after the break, piling on the pressure as they search for an equalizer. Wang Dantong sends a high cross towards goal and goalkeeper Elena Belli fails to catch it and the ball crosses the line, bringing China level in the 73rd minute. Neither side can find a winner in regulation or extra time, sending it to a penalty shootout. Italy convert all 5 spot kicks while Li Chenyu fires China's 5th over the bar, sending Italy through to the quarterfinals where they will face the Republic of Korea. In another round of 16 match, Brazil are up against the United States. In the 59th minute, Brazil's Clarinha sends in a cross and Sofia Couto finds the far corner. But the U.S. respond just 4 minutes later as Brazil struggled to clear their area and Ainsley McCammon's long-range effort deflects off a defender and past Thais Lima to level the score. Neither side can find a winner in regulation or extra time, sending the match to penalties. Lima saves the USA's opening kick and Brazil convert all 5 of their attempts to win the shootout 5-4. They'll face Spain in the last 8.
2: Each day, there are millions of stories. 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Wherever you look, we are there. 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We put the pieces together to find what really matters to you. All around the world, all around the clock. Our reporters are at home across the globe. From our headquarters in Beijing and production centers in Washington, Nairobi, and London. 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
1: We return with football, and Manchester United's problems mounted as they crashed out of the EFL Cup in ignominious fashion by squandering a two-goal lead at Old Trafford for the first time in 50 years in any competition and being overhauled by Brighton and Hove Albion 3-2 in the third round. United get off to a flying start with teenager Shea Lacey opening the scoring in the 8th minute for his first senior goal with the club. Mason Mount doubles their lead just 2 minutes later to seemingly put the hosts firmly in control. But Charlampos Koustalas pulls one back in the first half stoppage time, giving Brighton some hope heading into the break. The Seagulls continued to be the more dangerous side after the restart, with Pascal Gross controlling Luka Vucevic's header and firing home from close range in the 65th minute to level the score at 2. 4 minutes later, Maxime de Kuyper comes up with what proves to be the winner for the visitors. Marcus Rashford later misses a golden opportunity to rescue United, and Michael Carrick's men crash out of the League Cup in the third round for a second straight season.
2: The Everton last-minute goal to the City goal to then it creates a bit of a feeling. The game today, for what it is, you know, if we fully accept, totally take responsibility, you know, we can't put ourselves in that position after being ahead in the game and the game finishing like it did. So it's kind of a couple of things have gone, and then all of a sudden it becomes a greater thing from nowhere, really.
1: In the Spanish La Liga, two-time defending champions Barcelona remain perfect this season by making it 6 wins from 6 games with a 7-2 thrashing of newly promoted Racing Santander at Camp Nou, with Rafinha's hat-trick helping the hosts return to the top of the table. Joao Cancelo opens the scoring for the host with a long-range strike in the 8th minute. Rafinha converts a penalty in the 25th for his first goal of the night. Racing midfielder Maguette Gueye halves the deficit in the 30th minute with a neat finish. But Asier Villalibre scores an own goal 6 minutes later, and Barca lead 3-1. Brazil's Rafinha adds his second in the 42nd minute for the 5th goal in a wild first half. Racing's Yasser Zabiri capitalizes on an error by substitute goalkeeper Wojciech Szczesny to reduce the deficit in the 65th minute. But Barca respond 2 minutes later when Rafinha converts his second penalty to complete his hat-trick. Gabriel Jesus and Lamine Yamal complete the rout with goals in the final 11 minutes. The 7-2 victory is yet another statement of Barcelona's attacking firepower. Hansi Flick becomes the first Barcelona manager to win the club's first 7 competitive matches of a season.
3: It's always good to have a great start. So I think if it's like this, it's a great start, but at the end, important is the great finish. And this is where we have to work, and we'll do this. Our next game is on Saturday, also a very difficult game in Sevilla. And for us, important. We said we want to win every game from the first 8, and it will be not easy, but we have to be ready for that.
1: The International Olympic Committee says preparations for the 2030 Alps Winter Olympics are still on track despite a change in leadership at the top of the organizing committee and a series of tight deadlines to be met. Vincent Roberti was appointed as the organizing committee's interim president earlier this week following the departure of Edgar Gros-Piron, who had led the group for 18 months. The 1992 Olympic mogul champion exit comes after former director general Cyril Lanet stepped down earlier this year over what he called insurmountable disagreements. The games have faced venue challenges as well, with ice sports move to Lyon in May after Nice mayor Eric Ciotti refused to allow the Allianz Riviera Stadium to be converted into a temporary ice rink. The media center will also be housed in Lyon, which is now set to host curling, ice hockey, short track, and figure skating. Alpine skiing will be held in Courchevel and Val d'Isère, while speed skating is scheduled to take place in the Dutch city of Heerenveen.
4: Along with all the stakeholders, and I wish to emphasize that this was a unanimous sentiment, I have the opportunity to thank the outgoing

0: President Adegard Crossbihorn for his commitment, energy and contributions to these advances. Adegard was undoubtedly the driving force behind this initial phase of the organizing committee's existence, the strategic planning phase, as we now enter a new phase, operational planning, and move onto the ground to prepare for and deliver the Games. It was fitting for me to pay tribute to him and acknowledge his sense of responsibility, as we decided the other time was right to select new leadership to guide the organizing committee to the next stage of the project.
1: That is it for us, but we'll leave you with an incredible scene as four-time Formula One world champion Max Verstappen shows what it means to be the best as he overtakes 100 carts at the Max vs. 100 challenge at Silverstone, no less. We'll see you again at 1:15 this afternoon.

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1: Hello and welcome to The Hub on CGTN. I'm Wang Guan in Beijing. As BRICS marks its 20th anniversary, over the past two decades, the group has evolved from the original BRICS into a broader platform representing an increasingly diverse global south. So what role can BRICS play in addressing today's global challenges? And how can its growing cooperation translate into greater opportunities for the wider global south? To explore all these questions and more, joining us from Rio de Janeiro, Brazil, is Marta Regina Fernandes, researcher and former director at the BRICS Policy Center, and also associate professor at the Institute of International Relations, Political, Catholic University of Rio de Janeiro. Welcome. And in Macau, China, we have Evandro Carvalho, recipient of the Chinese Government Friendship Award and Associate Professor of International Law at Fluminense Federal University, Brazil. And last but not least, in Portland, Oregon, United States, we have Liang Yan, Kramer Chair Professor in Economics at Willamette University and non-resident senior fellow at Boston University's Global Development Policy Center. What do you see as the most important transformation of the BRICS over the past two decades and China's role in this evolution?
2: I think what we have witnessed is really that BRICS are consolidating and they're really increasing their partnership and cooperation on multiple fronts. And that includes this alternative financial architecture that includes not only the local currency payment system that they are building, but also the new development bank, also their continued

0: contingent reserve arrangements, their reinsurance scheme they're building, as well as rapid information sharing system. So it's an alternative system, a financial system that would really help to meet their needs in terms of provide optionalities against the Western sort of centered financial architecture. And second, I think really there has been great momentum in terms of trade. When you look at the intra BRICS trade, last year it reached $1.17 trillion, up from just about $240 billion when the organization was formed. So this is remarkable growth in terms of the intra-block trade. And China, of course, played a major role. China is the leading trading partner for every single BRICS country, and it accounts for over 60% of the intra-block trade. So obviously, China is a weighty, important leader on that front. And third, I think there are a lot of attention is shifted towards building resilience. And that's not just supply chain resilience, but resources resilience. And again, this group is very weighty when it comes to, its global significance in resources. 40% of crude oil, 45% of grains, 30% of the iron ore core and many other critical industrial minerals. So I think the group will come together and talk about how to build the kind of resilience, in face of this kind of supply chain disruption due to the tariff war and the Iran war. And finally, I think it's important that this group is also proving to be important as a new voice to push for global governance reform. And that also includes in terms of AI governance, because I think when it comes to resilience and innovation, technology is really important, especially the core technologies like the AI. That is really critical for countries, especially in the global south, to have the access to the technology and also partake in the governance structure. So I think the kinds of governance, discussions will be really important for BRICS. And they have done this in the past, collectively pushing for example, IMF quota reform. But I think a lot more needs to be done. And I think that will continue to be an important focal point for the group going forward.
1: I mean, all these are consequential issues to watch. Now, Marta, according to United Nations Trade and Development Data 2026, the expanded BRICS is one of the world's major platforms for economic cooperation. And the leading mechanism for advancing Global South cooperation. Now, our previous speakers talked a little bit about the potential, the room for growth when it comes to intra-BRICS trade. How do you assess the achievements BRICS has made when it comes to economic and trade cooperation, and what are the potential to grow further?
2: Yes, as you mentioned, trade among BRICS countries has grown enormously over the past two decades. This is very significant achievement, and it reflects in some way the dynamism of these economic relations. But of course, this growth is particularly important today. And to understand this, you have to understand the international context that is characterized by tariff disputes, sanctions, and the increased use of economic relations as instruments of political pressure. So in this context, diversifying trade and financial partners and also payment options can strengthen the autonomy and resilience of developing countries. It's very important in this context to diversify the partnership of developing countries. But it's also important to have in mind the importance of, for example, BRICS to promote productive investments, to promote technology transfer, joint research, and, for example, local processing. This is very important, for example, in the area of critical minerals. Cooperation should help countries, for example, to move beyond simple extracting and exporting raw materials. So they should develop local processing, manufacturing, and also technological mm-hmm. capacities.
1: Yeah, capacity building is very important. I mean, that is an increasing feature of China-Brazil cooperation instead of exporting raw materials in turn. And

0: Evandro, how do you think can BRICS strengthen cooperation in not just trade itself, but also industrial capacity building and technology supply chains to make it more resilient, to support upgrading across this bloc?
1: I think there are several topics BRICS must be considered, you know, and China's 2027 chairmanship will offer an important opportunity to consolidate. First, I believe that this expanded BRICS and connect political dialogue with practical development. And the BRICS can promote, as mentioned here, greater economic integration through trade facilitation, more efficient cross-border payments, and the responsible use of national currencies. BRICS can place technological cooperation at the center of its discussions. BRICS needs initiatives in artificial intelligence, governance, digital infrastructure, and inclusion, digital inclusion as well, renewable energy, biotechnology, and advanced manufacturing. And these programs should include technology transfer, of course, professional training, joint research, so that innovation does not create new forms of inequality. BRICS should be also cultural and educational cooperation. Political trust cannot rest on trade alone. University networks, language programs, media cooperation, you know, all of this is important to develop the platform, the group. And if you allow me, I'd like to make two particularly important proposals. I believe the first is the gradual institutionalization of BRICS. The group now has 11 members, partner countries, hundreds of initiatives involving governments, universities, business, yet still lacks a permanent administrative structure capable of coordinating these initiatives, these activities. And the BRICS should establish a small permanent secretariat. This would not mean creating a costly bureaucracy. Decisions should remain based on consensus and respect for national sovereignty, but a secretariat could preserve institutional memory, monitor the implementation of decisions, coordinate working groups, and give greater transparency and continuity to BRICS initiatives. And finally, just a very simple second proposal, and concerns the International Organization for Mediation recently established by China. And then China could encourage, in its chairmanship, an engagement by BRICS countries with this new organization, including participation, professional training, you know, and cooperation in the peaceful settlement of international disputes. And this would have both practical and symbolic importance. If BRICS wants to reform global governance, it must not only demand representation, greater representation in existing institutions, it should also help create and strengthen inclusive mechanisms that reflect principles valued by the Global South, such as dialogue, consultation, and mutual benefits, and a peaceful dispute resolution.
0: Now, Professor Liang Yan, China will assume the BRICS rotating chairmanship in 2027 as BRICS becomes an important platform for Global South cooperation and hopefully a new paradigm of multilateral institutions. In what ways do you see China promoting more unity and cooperation within the BRICS?
2: Well, I think China has been always pragmatic. Again, BRICS is not an alliance. So that means, you know, members don't have to share the same value. There's no exclusivity and there's no hierarchical relationship within the bloc. No one single leader with other followers. And it's not a confrontational approach towards other countries or regions and so on and so forth. So really the key is consensus building. So I think the key really is to find the kinds of common ground and common interest and build a consensus and move in a practical way. I think some kinds of institutionalized governance and consensus building will be really helpful to move the decision making forward. And I think for China, you know, there are many priorities of, you know, right now. First and foremost, again, this idea of tech governance, tech exchanges, especially with AI, which is a really powerful tool that can really change the entire, you know, global landscape. So it is really essential for the Global South countries to have the access to the technology and also have a voice in the governance. In addition to that, I think, again, continue with the acceleration of the alternative financial architecture building. I think this is

0: essential and it's a common interest for most members. Of course, there is the cooperations on investments, infrastructure, especially China is playing such an important role in building the digital infrastructure, right? Huawei has been building 5G and 4G stations around 170 countries. Most of them are in the global south. So I think these are really essential, not to mention, climate change, right? Collective climate actions, green transitions, and promoting more renewable energies. I think all of this would be really important under China's leadership. And I think China will, both lead by model, but also lead by building consensus and move the bloc forward, because there is a sense of urgency and there is a common interest. So I think, more to be expected from this bloc.
1: All right, Professor Liang Yan, and our two dear guests from Brazil, thank you so much for your insights. We look forward to having you back, and thank you very much.
2: . 2026 marks the 90th anniversary of the victory of the Long March, a monumental event in Chinese history and the symbol of perseverance and hope. Javier Harris, marketing and communications manager at the Springfield Urban League, recently retraced the Long March and met people along the historic route.
3: Javier, thank you so much for doing this. First of all, your biggest takeaway from the Long March, or what should I say more precisely, and reenactment of the Long March? It took you 40 plus days. You met a lot of people along the way. What impressed you the most?
4: It was life-changing. 10 years ago, I was first introduced to the Long March through one of my dear friends and former professors. She invited me for an internship my junior year and experienced what she said was an international opportunity you cannot pass up. We learned a little bit about the Long March during my international studies course, and she took myself and several other students from Hanford University, and we traversed to land in Beijing to learn about this monumental event that happened in Chinese history. And it sparked my interest from my first visit. But unfortunately, I wasn't able to experience the whole trip, which is why 10 years later, I was so honored to be able to experience the full length experience at the Long March for the 90th commemoration. So it was great to be able to return. I was able to fully embrace Chinese history, embrace the culture, and it was great to see the people that embraced me 10 years ago as well.
3: So Javier, it's people that make the world go around, right? And it's the people at the end of the day that left the deepest impression. I assume that's the case with you. During the Long March, you met tons of people, villagers, construction workers, descendants of the original Long March. Who impressed you?
4: Visitors will experience an extreme level of warmth, kindness, and interest from the Chinese people. A living testament. From the moment I touched down 10 years ago in Beijing to 10 years later, being able to experience the full length of this journey, the people in the villages want to teach you about their culture just as much as you want to learn. I mean, we're able to talk to descendants and we're able to traverse through the communities that were directly impacted by this monumental event. You'll understand what they call the spirit of the Long March. And that's the spirit of hope and perseverance that the villagers and community members carry throughout their everyday life. They're very appreciative of the sacrifices of the Red Army Long March soldiers as well. And it's very evident they are continuing to build and develop their cities. And what's very interesting is that they're not building over the history. They're building with it. And you see it throughout their everyday life. So being able to go back and see there are new roads being paved, there's industry being developed, and there's opportunity for villagers to live a sustainable and happy life. It's very great to see as a visitor.
3: I mean, can you share some personal moments along the trip? I mean, you met tons of villagers, people that you call warm, hospitable. I mean, the modernity side of China that we do not necessarily often see in mainstream media. Tell us about that.
4: Yes. So in every one of the villages, like I said, they'll teach you everything. We learned how to make rice wine. We learned about the rice noodle. We learned about the sacredness of their rivers and mountains and valleys and where they take pride of. And what you'll see is that as an American, you'll see very similar values. They want a better community for their descendants. They want a better life for the future. And you continue to see it through their everyday experiences and everyday life as well.
3: All right. Any villager or any person along the way that left a particular impression on you?
4: Well, we talk about being able to

0: galvanize and provide interest for the younger generation. There was a fourth grade guide, and I'm forgetting her name off the top of my head, but she was able to tell us that she gave over 100 presentations about the Long March and the history. And when we think about a fourth grader in history, usually you're trying to convince them to learn more about, the olden times or what history was like. But she was very excited, and it really left a lasting impression with me. I think we even had a couple interviews with her, but that really sat well with me. But even outside of her, we were able to speak with community members, business owners, historians, and descendants of the Red Army Long March. And that really helped change history from just being something you read on a piece of paper to people's real life experiences. And that's something that sat with me, and that's something that I'll definitely remember for the remainder of my life, for sure.
1: Right. So let's talk about the Long March spirit. Almost every single Chinese person, we're taught about as a kid in primary school. What is your understanding of the Long March spirit and how that, reflects the Chinese tradition and history, in your opinion, from your vantage point?
0: Yes, the Long March spirit is a spirit of perseverance. It's a global story of perseverance. And while you're on the trip, all throughout the 42 days, each province mentioned one thing in particular. Every generation, every people, every community, every neighborhood across this world has their own Long March. Stories of perseverance are what tie us together as one human race. We're able to better empathize with each other when we have a better understanding of the past, what we've gone through, what we've sacrificed to enjoy the luxuries that we have today. And the spirit of Long March is a spirit of not only great military strategy, perseverance, the human will to survive, the uplifting of community, and the brighter future of the nation of China.
1: Okay, Javier, you are a major of international relations. So am I. I studied international politics in the United States. And what we both can discover, I hope, and share is the fact that in the United States, the rise of communism, the communist takeover of China was a marginal subject in U.S. foreign policy schools, international relations schools. The debate in America was in the 40s and 50s of the last century. Who lost China, right? And not enough attention was paid to the details of the rise of the Communist Party of China and how it was able to govern and find the support and govern the country and all the way to making it the second largest economy in the world. So what did you see this time around in the Long March that really challenged your stereotypes, or do you think would be the stereotypes of your fellow Americans?
0: Well, without getting too political, I'll say that you're better able to understand communities and countries when you're able to travel there yourself. And I think that when you're an international traveler like myself, when you're able to touch down and interact with the community members, walk through these historical areas, it brings history to life. It brings what you may see online or what you may read in an article or see in a movie and to a different perspective. And what you'll find as American or any person across the world is that there are far more things that connect us than divide us. There are far more aspects of our humanity that we should embrace. And when we're able to empathize with each other and learn about each other's history, learn about each other's struggles and areas of perseverance, we're better able to come together as one humanity, one human race.
1: In a way, China and the United States and their citizens are fed with information and narratives that are arguably the most hostile and antagonistic towards each other in the past 30 years. Certainly, the most severe, I would say, after the fall of the Soviet Union. If you think about the Cold War narratives, each camp was telling its citizens. Now, looking ahead, what do you hope people-to-people exchanges from the United States to China and vice versa can achieve?
0: Well, I hope my story and stories of others serve as a beacon of not only hope, but a beacon of understanding for each other across continents. Yes, we're in different areas across the world. We're in different silos. We have different struggles. We have different stories. But one thing that unites us is the humanity of everything. I think that when you're able to experience people's culture and be embraced, truly embraced, and what I mean by that is, everywhere that we went along this route, everyone wanted to teach you more. They wanted to show you more. They wanted to explain more and learn more about your

0: myself as well. And what I hope is that it inspires young people. And what I left both 10 years ago and today is that the people of China are so warm, so embracing. They have a beautiful culture, a beautiful community, and they take deep pride in their history. I think that that is something that international guests will experience when they visit as well.
1: So, Javier, what changed the most from now versus 10 years ago?
0: So what has changed is, well, the history of the Long March hasn't changed. It's just deepened over time. But what you'll see when you go to these areas, there are roads that have been developed. There's opportunity, there's industry. And you see from a 10-year difference, and hopefully it doesn't take me 10 more years to come back. Hopefully I'm able to come back a little bit sooner. But technology has advanced so fast. And the villagers really do enjoy the upgrades that the Communist Party of China have invested into their community, invested into the storytelling and the visitor experience. Everywhere you go, there's interactive experiences with 3D. There are museums. There are actual live areas that have been maintained and kept. And that's what I enjoy most about my experience 10 years later.
1: Very good. I hope you'll come back in less than 10 years. Now, that's a optimistic sign about China-US people-to-people exchanges or perceptions of each other easing is, according to a Pew Research, notably the younger generation of Americans have more positive perceptions of China. On TikTok, China maxing is a term that's going viral. You're drinking hot water in the morning, wear pajamas and be comfy. And doing Tai Chi, those kind of yin and yang and harmony kind of philosophy in life and in work and in workouts. How do you see that trend? I mean, is that your sense too? People around you that China is perceived slightly differently now, more positively among the younger Americans?
0: Younger Americans are very interested in Chinese and learning about the history and learning about the way of life, mainly because we do have social media. Social media is a huge marketing piece that sparks interest. And one of the best things about this trip for me is I have 42 days of social media content that even students at Springfield Urban League in our Project Ready program, they took interest in my story and interest in my experience in China. And that's what we need. I mean, the younger we're able to expose our future leaders of the world to different cultures and communities, the better we can unite as one. And what a great opportunity. We even ran into some students in Zunyi who were from America, who were experiencing international cultures. And my task now today, now that I have returned, is to serve as an advocate and ambassador and provide opportunities for the younger generation. I want more American youth to experience international possibilities, broaden their horizon, and learn more about Chinese culture, because it definitely changed my life.
1: Yeah, I mean, if you think about the threat of climate change, of cyber attack, of terrorism, of the issue revolving the economic downturn, wealth gaps, China is certainly not the real threat, nor is America to China, if you really think about it. All right, any final thoughts on this long march that you've experienced that very few Americans could ever experience?
0: Yes, I'll mention this once and I'll say it again. It's a global story of perseverance. Stories of perseverance help unite us as one human race. There are far more things that unite us than separate us as a people. Despite being cross continents, despite being in different countries, despite having different views or anything like that, what we're able to do when we're able to understand each other, spend time with each other, welcome each other, and learn about each other, we're able to build a stronger society as a whole. I'm honored to be able to return 10 years later and finish the Long March. I finally completed it from my journey 10 years ago, and I hope that my story serves as a beacon to unite more people and connect us, China and the United States, to more positive experiences with each other, because we are always stronger together.
1: Great, great. I mean, I would take this opportunity to also call on more of my fellow people in China to visit Mount Vernon, to Philadelphia to find out the thinking. So the founding fathers of the United States, the different competing schools of thought, in order to get the real sense of what America is truly like and where it came from. We're all.

0: with students of history on either side. So, Javier, thank you so much. Thank you so much for doing this. We'll check out your social media sites and try to put some content, together with this interview. And please take care.
1: And that will do it for this edition of The Hub on CGTN. I'm Wang Guan in Beijing. I'll see you again next time.

0: Beijing. This is Global Watch.
1: Hello, it's noon in Beijing and 4 a.m. GMT. Welcome to Global Watch. I'm Panda.
2: I'm Kasturi Manikam. Our top stories this hour.
1: The China ASEAN Expo kicks off in South China's Nanning City, showcasing new business opportunities under the China ASEAN Free Trade Area 3.0 framework.
2: The Houthis claim they've shot down a Saudi F-15 jet as Saudi Arabia launches 40 airstrikes across Yemen in 24 hours.
1: Hong Kong SAR Chief Executive John Lee says the five-year plan maps out the city's long-term blueprint and strategic direction.
2: The U.S. Federal Reserve raises its key interest rate for the first time since 2023 to fight persistent inflation.
1: The 23rd China ASEAN Expo has opened in South China's Nanning in Guangxi Zhuang Autonomous Region. Chinese Vice Premier Ding Xuexiang inaugurated the opening of the event Thursday morning. Now, for more on that, let's cross live to our reporter Xu Hua in Nanning. She's been following this very closely. Hello, Xu Hua. Bring us up to date.
3: Pandan, yes. On the first day of the 23rd China ASEAN Expo, Nanning City is buzzing with buyers, exhibitors, and working staff. And this year, more than 3,400 companies from over 70 countries and regions are taking part in this event. And for the first time, new ASEAN member Timo Leste has joined as a co-organizer. So all 11 ASEAN members are here for a family portrait. So for some highlights this year, AI isn't just a buzzword, it's the main attraction. The ex-

0: Salesforce has set up an AI marketplace with over 500 consumer AI products, like AI glasses and smart watches and also robots and more. So visitors here can try them out and also order them and also bring them home. And also for the first time, an ASEAN demand area has been set up, showing what ASEAN members want, not just what China can sell. And also, beyond the products, AI is also playing a matchmaker. A new AI plus trade matching system has connected over 8,000 purchasers and also with the potential buyers. And we can see more matchups will come in the coming days. And also, during the expo, over 50 trade and investment activities will also be held to promote regional economic cooperation. Here, I want to mention that just one day before the expo, China's landmark Ping Lu Canal opened to navigation. This canal creates the shortest and also the most efficient waterway from Southwest China to ASEAN nations. So that's a boost for China and ASEAN trade. We know this year marks the fifth anniversary of the China-ASEAN comprehensive strategic partnership. So many people say that the Ping Lu Canal serves as the golden channel, and also the expo serves as the golden platform. Together, they are taking China and ASEAN ties to a new level. Back to you.
1: Thank you very much, our reporter Xu Hua in Nanning.
2: Economic ties between China and ASEAN have continued to strengthen as the two sides accelerate the implementation of the China-ASEAN Free Trade Area 3.0 upgrade protocol that was signed in October 2025. Now, the protocol covers key areas including the digital economy and green development. China's been ASEAN's largest trading partner for 17 consecutive years. In 2025, bilateral trade reached $1.05 trillion US dollars, marking a 7.4% year-on-year increase and surpassing the $1 trillion threshold for the first time. In the first 8 months of this year, trade between China and ASEAN totaled about $880 billion, reflecting a 20.6% year-on-year growth and accounting for 21.8% of China's total foreign trade. Lin Chen, Vice President of the Chinese Academy of International Trade and Economic Cooperation, says total bilateral trade may exceed $1.2 trillion this year.
1: The strong trade ties between China and ASEAN get a further boost from the upgraded free trade agreement, in particular micro, small and medium enterprises. Ryan Malter reports.
3: Back in 2010, China became the first country to have a free trade deal with ASEAN. Previous versions of the China-ASEAN Free Trade Agreement focused on cutting tariffs to make it cheaper for goods to cross borders. But the upgraded version of the deal, signed here in Kuala Lumpur last October, the so-called FTA 3.0, focuses more on services and on making it easier to do business across borders, especially leveraging on digital technology and improving access to regional supply chains. That's critically important for ASEAN's SMEs that don't have the resources of larger companies and which have previously found it harder to tap the potential of the huge China market. The 3.0 FTA aims to make it easier for them by streamlining customs procedures, digitizing those procedures, and providing better information about regulations and market requirements. Thanks to the growth of the digital economy, ASEAN SMEs don't need a big physical presence in China and can reach Chinese consumers through e-commerce with digital payments. The 3.0 upgrade also aims to enable capacity building to help SMEs play a bigger role in regional supply chains. As well, 3.0 focuses on sectors that ASEAN countries are very keen to expand, such as the green and digital economies, sectors in which China obviously is a world leader. So ASEAN countries, including their SMEs, stand to benefit from the focus on expanding cooperation, trade and investment in these areas. Given the disruptions we've seen to the global trading order and supply chains, the expansion and upgrading of such a key trading partnership is both welcome and timely. Ryan Meltzer, CGTN, Kuala Lumpur.
2: We spoke to Jayant Menon, a visiting senior fellow at ICS Yusuf Ishak Institute and a former lead economist at the Asian Development Bank.

0: Menon says the upgrading of the FTA will give SMEs in the region easier access into the Chinese market.
1: I think what we've learned from the earlier version and experience is that SMEs were still struggling to utilize the FTA. So the preference utilization rate was very low, and so trade was quite unbalanced, with ASEAN firms finding difficulties in accessing the huge Chinese market. This upgrade actually improves access by reducing all kinds of costs. It's publicly available now, all the requirements, the information platform contains the full agreement, the relevant laws, the regulations, and the practical business information that's required by SMEs to take advantage of this agreement. For ASEAN countries, I think both these areas, digital trade and the green economy, are critical. Let me start with the green economy. You cannot really pursue the green economy without China. So China has got, the leading edge on things like battery technology, electric vehicles, and these areas is, obvious areas for supply chains to converge, and for environmental services and sustainable agriculture to also be promoted. So I think that's the green economy. On the digital economy, again, this relates back to reducing frictions that affect the SMEs especially. So here we've got a move towards paperless trade, single windows, electronic signatures, all of those aspects that will actually make it easier to increase two-way trade, but to rebalance trade so that local SMEs can access the market more efficiently. But the last point I want to make is that the critical challenge into practice, and this is where the challenge lies. It's fine to actually sign these agreements, but to make a difference, they have to actually matter on the ground. So laws might have to be changed, and this is the next stage of the implementation.
2: Now, for more insight, let's cross live to Mr. Zhou Mi in Nanning, the city that is hosting the 23rd China ASEAN Expo. Thank you very much for joining us, Mr. Zhou. So, as we've been reporting, trade momentum between China and ASEAN countries have been growing really fast, and we've witnessed a very strong momentum. Now, with this upgraded free trade agreement, FTA 3.0, what do you make of the further potential of this momentum?
3: Well, I think that's why we are going to negotiate this free trade agreement version 3.0 is because that we really, by both sides, we really believe that the collaboration could be strengthened by the better agreements. The better agreements including that introduce the three separate chapters, including the resilience of the supply chains, the digital trade, and also something to do with the green trade. I think these kind of consensus really giving many more momentums to both sides for the market to have a better reactions towards better cooperations between us, and also giving our many certainties for when we're facing so many uncertainties in the world. So this kind of improvement are really giving us more ideas and spaces. It's not just trying to decide the real path, but it's giving us more directions. I think based on that directions, we can do more for better collaboration and integrations.
0: Now, Mr. Zhou, there's been a lot of talk about benefits to SMEs. So in that context, what do you think China and ASEAN should focus on to build a stable and structural connectivity for SMEs?
3: Well, SMEs are a really important part for our economy, for creating the jobs by the innovation, also to have a better support for the resilience. I think that we can do more to help them to be involved in the integration of the cooperation. First, we can provide them with a better and more current information for them to make the decisions. And we will know more about the real demand like the expo between China and ASEAN can play. And second, I think that we are able to support them on the trade facilitation issues like the single window and also other practices to shorten the distance by the connections, and also helping them to be better.

0: supported by the technology. And the third, I would say that collaboration between the SMEs are really important. It's not only trying to give them the independent ways for development. We are going to do it in a systematic way. So the big companies together with the SMEs can play are even more important in trying to find a better direction for the collaboration and support the innovation in many different ways.
1: And Mr. Zhou, we've been reporting another big development between China and ASEAN, that is the official operation of the Pinglu Canal connecting Guangxi region, where you are right now, to Southeast Asian countries. Tell us more about the role it will play in the near future.
0: Well, the canal was began to be built in the year 4 years ago when I was working here in Guangxi. So I know the whole process of that. I think that is a really kind of important idea for us to try to connect the Southwest China to the ASEAN countries in a better way, because it is such an important infrastructure. It helps us to reduce the cost of the transportation. And also, we are thinking about how can we deal with the climate change in the better way. So based on the smart technology and together with some of these other ideas we use for the canals, we can have a better sensitivity about what is being transported and can we improve the throughput in the better way. So based on this canal, we can do more on the collaboration, on the trade and investment. And I hope that we can also, shorten the time when the Southwest China can cooperate with ASEAN countries to provide the better certainties and more spaces for cooperation between China and ASEAN countries.
1: Thank you very much, Mr. Zhou Mi in Nanning.
2: Still to come on Global Watch. The Houthis say they've shot down a Saudi F-15 jet as Saudi Arabia launches 40 airstrikes across Yemen in 24 hours.
1: At least 21 people have been killed, including 12 children, after war-damaged residential building collapses in western Gaza.
3: A vast land of 1.4 billion people. The world's second largest economy. Home to stories of the unexpected, the unimaginable, the breathtaking. Stories that touch the soul. Feel the speed, the passion. Enjoy spectacular natural and cultural landscapes. Feel the thrill of cutting-edge innovations. Discovering China, Global Biz, China Travel. We present a China never seen before. 24/7 at your fingertips.

0: More global updates now. European Commission President Ursula von der Leyen has unveiled the EU's priorities for next year at a State of the Union address. She has talked about issues including AI governance, social media and climate change, and has proposed the EU's first associate membership for Canada.
1: Ursula von der Leyen's annual address to the European Parliament is supposed to take stock of the past year and set the next year's agenda. But in just days, the crisis over AI has upended the global agenda.
2: As the frontier models become more capable, these risks have become sharper and come sharper into focus. And I will invite the main frontier labs for discussion on how we can support ongoing industry efforts to pace the frontier.
1: The EU fears it's being left behind by China and the US in the race for AI-driven technology. But the bloc is now facing calls to urgently regulate a technology that even some leading developers fear could soon escape human control. And European Commission President von der Leyen wants to regulate another piece of tech with restrictions on social media for teens.
2: No social media under the age of 13. No personal account under the age of 15. From 13 to under 15, only mini accounts.

0: set up and supervised by parents or guardians.
1: Europe is also facing another existential crisis. This summer's record heat waves and wildfires attributed to the impact of climate change. And von der Leyen wants to be ready for next summer with a European heatwave plan and better early warning systems. In an address before hundreds of European lawmakers, the presence of one non-European guest, Canada's Prime Minister, summed up just how fast the international order has changed.
0: I would like to work with you on opening the door for Canada to being the first associate member of the European Union.
1: Mark Carney is locked in a trade war with his next-door neighbour, US President Donald Trump, and is pivoting to an EU alliance to bring the two sides closer on defence, supply chains, and even developing the Arctic's natural resources. Even so, a free trade deal between the two sides has existed for nearly a decade, but 10 EU member states have not ratified it, partly to protect their dairy industries from Canadian imports.
2: Fighting is intensifying in Yemen. The Houthis say Saudi Arabian warplanes carried out 40 strikes across three Yemeni provinces over the past 24 hours. The Houthis claim they've shot down a Saudi F-15 jet. The attacks came after the Houthis made major territorial gains along Yemen's Red Sea coast. International observers say Saudi-backed forces are struggling to halt the Houthis' advance. Ihab Al-Fandi reports from Sana'a.
3: The military spokesman for Ansar al-Husn, known as the Houthis, said the group carried out two military operations against Saudi Arabia in response to what he described as Saudi escalation in Yemen. In a statement, Sari said Saudi warplanes had carried out more than 450 air strikes across most Yemeni provinces this week, according to the group. He said in retaliation, the Houthis targeted Aramco facilities in Yanbu with dozens of ballistic missiles and drones, and Hamis Mushayat Air Base with several ballistic missiles. He said both attacks scored direct hits, causing damage and fires in Yanbu. Saudi Arabia hasn't confirmed any of the attacks, but officials in Saudi-backed southern Yemen said airstrikes were taking place against Houthi positions. Ansar Allah also said it had shot down a Saudi F-15 fighter jet over Marib using a locally made surface-to-air missile. It said it later confronted Saudi F-15 and Typhoon fighter jets as they searched for the aircraft's wreckage, forcing them to withdraw. There has been no comment yet from Saudi officials. At the same time, Marib ties and Al-Jawf are seeing clashes and mutual shelling between government forces and Ansar Allah. The fighting has reportedly killed and wounded dozens of people. Sari said the group would continue its operations against targets deep inside Saudi Arabia and military buildups. He described this as blockade for blockade, escalation for escalation, and some military operations stop. The blockade is lifted. Yabal Fendi, CGTN, Sana'a.
4: At least 21 people, including 12 children, have been killed and dozens more injured after war-damaged residential building collapsed in western Gaza City. The building houses about 100 displaced people and has been damaged by Israeli bombardment. UN humanitarians say funding shortfalls and Israeli restrictions have slowed down the response. Rami Amagari reports.
5: The civil defense crews here in the Gaza Strip are using their bare hands with no specific or low significant equipment or machineries they have for the time being, not only for the time being, but for the past 3 years actually. This service, these services have been complaining of the shortage and sometimes the lack of basic equipment. Let me refer to the fact that not only this house that was collapsed, there are about 3,000 similar homes are vulnerable to collapse at any time. These homes are cracked and were damaged over the past 3 years. Despite this fact, people have been forced to stay inside those homes instead of going to displacement camps, shelter camps, that where life is very desperate and unbearable, according to witnesses.
2: Chinese Defense Minister Dong Jun says the military is ready to work with all parties towards greater regional stability and peaceful development. In his keynote speech at the opening of the Beijing

0: Beijing Xiangshan Forum, Dong called for stronger global security governance and warned against the resurgence of militarism. He met the defense chiefs of Thailand, Mongolia, Cambodia, and Singapore. The ministers, along with representatives from almost 100 countries, regions, and global organizations, were in the Chinese capital for the forum this week with the aim of building consensus on security issues. Former Chinese ambassador to U.S. Chui Tian Kai reiterated Beijing's stance on the Taiwan region.
1: We have made our position on the Taiwan question absolutely clear, and we have been consistent. This is the red line of the red line. This is the core interest. That's it. Of course, people might expect some new thinking from the US side, but we don't have the illusion things will be easy. But let me say this. The final reunification of China would solve this question once and for all. Will bring about lasting stability in the Taiwan Strait.
2: You're watching Global Watch on CGTN. Still to come. Hong Kong SAR Chief Executive John Lee says the five-year plan maps out the city's long-term blueprint and strategic direction.
0: The U.S. Federal Reserve raises its key interest rate for the first time since 2023 to fight persistent inflation.
3: Images may appear to be identical, but looks can be deceiving. The difference is not always obvious. It has to be discovered. Different sides to a story. We put the focus on the details. To see more, to understand better. CGTN. See the difference.
0: The Hong Kong Special Administrative Region has unveiled its first five-year plan for economic and social development. The plan focuses on major projects like the Northern Metropolis and includes new measures to support families. Chu Dan has more.
4: Hong Kong has taken a historic step in its governance. Hong Kong's Chief Executive John Lee stepped into the Legislative Council to officially unveil the city's first ever five-year plan, spanning 2026 to 2030.
5: The five-year plan serves as the blueprint for Hong Kong's economic and social development over the next 5 years, acting as a forward-looking, strategic, and directional guiding document. The policy address is the chief executive's annual report to implement the plan, outlining annual policy priorities and major projects based on current conditions. The two are closely linked and related.
4: Timed right alongside the country's 15th national five-year plan, this landmark blueprint sets a directional roadmap for Hong Kong's economic and social development over seven chapters and 28 key units. As John Lee told lawmakers earlier, that the Hong Kong SAR government has completed the historic mission of formulating Hong Kong's first five-year plan so that members of the public can understand how policies in 2026 translate the blueprint into practical measures. So, what does this actually mean on the ground? Beyond reinforcing Hong Kong's traditional status as a financial and shipping hub, the plan doubles down on major mega projects like the Northern Metropolis, where John Lee just announced plans to build three university towns spanning over 1,000 hectares to turn the area into a regional talent engine. At the same time, the accompanying 2026 policy address puts immediate money where that long-term plan is expanding cash bonuses up to 30,000 Hong Kong dollars for newborns and raising child tax allowances to tackle local demographics shifts. The government says this roadmap isn't just a top-down decision. It follows an intensive 2 months public consultation where officials gathered over 17,000 public submissions using AI to analyze citizens' feedback. Addressing how this strategy impacts everyday residents, John Lee emphasized that the ultimate goal is simple. I want every resident to share in the dividends of development and feel a sense of happiness and fulfillment. Zhu Dan, CGTN, Hong Kong.

0: Residents say the five-year plan gives Hong Kong a clearer sense of direction and expressed optimism about its implementation.
1: This plan, by integrating AI into more manufacturing and financial services, it opens up massive new markets and opportunities for us. It also means Hong Kong will become a hub for tech talent, which is exactly the kind of energy the city thrives on.
2: Having something super proactive and localized with a clear set of targets is definitely going to give people a clearer sense of direction. And I myself personally work in the financial infrastructure sector. So having to see that the things that we work on every day behind the scene getting mentioned so prominently and featured inside the plan, exciting, particularly around cementing Hong Kong's role as a global connector.
3: Hong Kong's economy has been steadily recovering, with GDP rising over 5% in the first half of this year. That's the fastest pace in 5 years after 14 consecutive quarters of expansion. Exports remained a bright spot. Goods shipped from Hong Kong jumped nearly 30% in the second quarter from a year ago, while services exports have also gained momentum thanks to further integration with the Chinese mainland and growing demand for artificial intelligence products globally. The job market has stabilized as well, with the unemployment rate unchanged at 3.7% in the second quarter, while full-time workers' wages have increased more than 2%.
0: Still focusing on Hong Kong, the city is looking to build on its traditional strengths in finance, shipping and trade while developing its role as an international innovation and technology hub. So how can these two sides of the economy work together to give the region a distinctive edge? Clarence Ling, founding chairman of the Chinese Young Entrepreneurs Association, says the key is to make traditional and emerging sectors reinforce each other.
4: I think the key message of this five-year plan is that Hong Kong shouldn't treat finance, shipping and trade as the old economy, and innovation and technology as the new economy. I think the real opportunity is making them reinforce each other. On one side, our mature financial system, global shipping network and trade relationships give tech companies something most cities cannot offer. For example, capital, logistics, and instant access to international markets. On the other side, innovation upgrades our traditional strengths. FinTech makes our financial services more competitive. Digital trade revitalizes our trading sector. And smart port technology keeps us globally relevant. The Northern Metropolis, the three innovation and technology parks and new sectors like low altitude economy and commercial space are the physical meeting points where this fusion actually happens. And this is where Hong Kong's distinctive path lies. No other city combines a world-class financial center, a free port, common law, offshore RMB depth, and direct access to the Greater Bay Area. This combination is genuinely irreplaceable, and it's how Hong Kong wins in a global city competition.
3: In business headlines, the U.S. Federal Reserve has raised its benchmark interest rate for the first time since 2023. The unanimous decision increases the rate by 25 basis points to about 3.9%. Fed Chair Kevin Warsh says the move is to combat inflation, which has stubbornly remained above the Fed's 2% target. The increase will raise borrowing costs for mortgages and other loans at a time when the U.S. public are already faced with higher living costs. President Donald Trump has demanded that rates be cut fast to 1% or lower. Trump appointed Warsh earlier this year and made it clear that he wanted him to cut rates instead of increasing them.
0: Trade tensions between the United States and Canada continue to escalate. Washington has moved to further restrict Canadian goods in federal government procurement. President Donald Trump has ordered U.S. Trade Representative and the Office of Management and Budget identify Canadian origin goods that could be removed from the federal government's procurement system.

0: A week after Trump banned the import of Canadian alcohol, motorcycles and other products. Trump also threatened to impose additional tariffs on the EU if it follows through on a proposal to make Canada the first associate member in the bloc's history.
1: Former Canadian Prime Minister Stephen Harper says the country must reduce its reliance on the US. He told the Canada Investment Summit in Toronto that Canadians should be ready to bear the costs of the trade war.
2: Ongoing violations of our trade agreement by the United States and the current impasse in negotiations, our country felt compelled to walk away and to see a trade war commence in earnest. This had to be a very difficult decision, but I do believe that our government had no choice but to take this path. One who believes that our close proximity and close relationship to the United States has been among this country's most precious assets. However, it is clear that the current U.S. administration views our level of economic integration as incompatible with our separate sovereignty. Thus, to maintain that sovereignty, we must pursue diminished reliance upon the United States. There will be significant costs to this effort, but those are costs that I hope and believe Canadians are able and prepared to accept.
1: Still to come on the program. CGTN correspondents retrace the Long March route nationwide, unpacking the enduring legacy of its spirit in contemporary China.
3: Crossed raging rivers, climbed over impossible mountains, and made it through vast grassland. They kept walking for 2 years non-stop. Most didn't survive. But those who finally made it created a new China that few thought possible. This is the Long March. The spirit of the Long March is still there. From tech innovation to rural revitalization, in every beating heart of those on the frontier. It took China to where it is today and will take the nation even further.
0: Chinese President Xi Jinping has urged sustained efforts to expand and strengthen advanced manufacturing to provide strong support for advancing the country's modernization. President Xi Jinping made remarks in a recent instruction which was conveyed at a national conference on advanced manufacturing held in Beijing on Wednesday and Thursday. China is marking 90 years since the Long March, the Chinese Red Army's long journey that was crucial for the founding of modern China. We continue our special series, The Long March History. In this episode, we retrace the Red Army's journey across some of the harshest environments on Earth in hope of making a breakthrough.
4: Confronting nature at its most extreme is usually an adventure for a brave few. But in China, in 1935, it was an entire army that took on the challenge. This was no adventure. It was a fight to break through.

0: In June 1935, the Central Red Army, having crossed the Dadu River, reached the foot of Mount Jajin. This treacherous, snow-covered mountain was a formidable obstacle on their way to join forces with the 4th Front Army.
1: Jajin San, 是死亡之山, 老百姓叫做死人山啊, 哪个街道在哪里就是过不去。
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0: Up to this point, the Red Army's journey had already been long and treacherous. Crossing the massive snow-covered mountain represented an even tougher challenge than the brutal fighting they had previously experienced.

0: In battle, they knew what dangers and suffering to expect. On the mountain, while the threat from the high altitude crept up on them silently, the first thing they felt was the biting cold. As they climbed, the air grew thinner. Exhaustion threatened to overwhelm them. But they had to keep moving. To stop would mean never leaving the mountain alive.
1: 山顶不能停，停下了你就走不了。
0: Not every soldier was fortunate. For some, their long march ended on Mount Jia Jin.
2: 我们不是有多少同志，我是都是的，三十多个靠着墙，就那么靠到那个山坡，就那么就这样，就三十多个同志起不来了，全走了。因为我们是后卫啊。
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0: Yet the Red Army pressed on. Suddenly, when they reached the northern foothills of Mount Jiajin, a column of troops came into sight. It belonged to the 4th Front Army. And so, around noon on June 12, 1935, after overcoming countless hardships, the two Red Army forces finally joined up.
1: On a sloping field above the village, but below the monastery, a great rally was held on the evening of June 14. Survivors believe that 10,000 persons gathered. There were theatricals, songs, dances, and a feast. Li Bojiao danced and sang, and again the audience shouted, "Encore! Encore!"
0: The place where the two Red Army forces met was called Mao Gong. The whole town was swept up in a tide of celebration.
2: Officers and soldiers embraced one another and exchanged gifts, celebrating their hard-won reunion.
0: However, it wouldn't be long before the dark clouds gathered once again. The CPC Central Committee decided that the next move should be to capture Sungpen County. This would open a way northward into Shaanxi and Gansu provinces, where a new base area could be established. But Zheng Guotao, the commander of the 4th Front Army, rejected the plan. This caused repeated delays and meant the opportunity was eventually lost. The Red Army's only option for continuing northward now lay in crossing the Sungpen grassland.
3: Yang

0: 一无所了，就没出路了。
1: The Red Army was now moving back of the beyond, uninhabited, uninhabitable. The grassland and inland Sargasso Sea, which lies between the Yangtze and the Yellow Rivers. It looks as innocent as the Cornish Downs in spring, but Baudelaire fleurs de mal were angelic besides its malevolence.
2: On the grassland, the sharp temperature swings between day and night sap the Red Army's strength. Moreover, treacherous swamps could claim the unwary at any moment.
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2: 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They were desperately short of food, and there would be no possibility of replenishing their meager provisions during the many days it would take to cross the grassland.
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2: In October 1936, the Central Red Army, the Second Front Army, and the Fourth Front Army joined forces in northwest China, at Weining in Gansu, and Zhongtaibu in Ningxia. This marked the victorious conclusion of the Long March.
1: The Long March of journey had ended. This was an epic in blood and courage, in victory and defeat.In despair and hope. Of this sacrifice and bravery would be woven the legend on which China's revolution would be built.
11: And in the series Marching On, CGTN correspondents retrace the Long March route nationwide, unpacking the enduring legacy of its spirit in contemporary China. In this episode, our correspondent Alastair Beverstall begins the journey

0: across Guizhou's rugged hills and river-carved valleys.
1: The idle boast that the strong pass is a wall of iron. With firm strides, we are crossing its summit. Just as any American can tell you who cut down the cherry tree, any Chinese person can tell you about the Red Army's two-year odyssey that saved the Chinese Revolution. I'm here in Guizhou province to learn more about the Long March spirit and how it echoes today. The Long March of 1934-36 is a legendary event in the founding of the People's Republic of China. Some 86,000 Red Army soldiers undertook a tactical retreat at Loshan Pass, a critical bottleneck. The Red Army won its first major battle. For those who have studied China's history, the Long March spirit set the tone for the present day.
2: From a foreign perspective, sometimes you would say, okay, now you can rest for a decade or for two decades and enjoy a little bit. No, no, there is a continuous push with little rest, with enormous commitments regarding innovation.
1: 90 years ago, it took the Red Army months to move through this very mountainous province. Today, China's achievements have solved those problems with some of the most impressive infrastructure on the planet. This is the Huajiang Gorge Bridge, the highest in the world. Here, I met with others who shared about the Long March and its relevance today. Building bridges has become almost as simple as stacking Lego, yet the true test, Liu says, comes from the winds at that height. He narrowly escaped death constructing his maiden bridge. Today, the Huajiang Bridge hasn't only cut drive times across the canyon from 4 hours down to 2 minutes. It also attracts visitors to take skywalks, rope bridge traverses, and even bungee jump over the 625-meter abyss. Others put their trust in the glass panel flooring. And after the sun goes down, the bridge itself provides that scenery. I was amazed to learn today that the team of Chinese engineers that built this marvel has an average age of 29. This country is putting its faith in its next generation. The Red Army soldiers that marched through these lands decades ago were equally young and equally hopeful of changing this country and bringing a better future. And I want to see more of the places that their boots trod on. The bridge stands over a region rich in that proud history. This bridge was completed in 2025, but in 1935, the Red Army moved through this

0: this very canyon below where it now stands, and the memory remains not only in the local art, but also what I found in the people.
1: Today, life in this remote region of China has been transformed, with a per capita GDP that has increased nearly 12-fold over the past two decades. Social media interest in the bridge above his coffee shop has brought Xie Chaoqing over 1 million online followers and economic opportunities for his entire community. Decades have passed since the Red Army walked through this region, becoming part of Guizhou.
0: There's an expression that I learned here in Chinese that says the mountains and the rivers are the people. And if any region of China is mountains and rivers, surely it's Guizhou province. This place is so beautiful, but for the Red Army as they moved through here, it must have been so challenging at the same time. But nevertheless, as they came through here, they made those connections with the geography and the people. And that's a legacy that you can feel here lives on today.
2: Now let's recap our top stories this hour. The China ASEAN Expo kicks off in South China's Nanning, showcasing new business opportunities under the China ASEAN Free Trade Area 3.0 framework.
3: The Houthis claim they've shot down a Saudi F-15 jet as Saudi Arabia launches 40 airstrikes across Yemen in 24 hours.
2: Hong Kong SAR Chief Executive John Lee says the five-year plan maps out the region's long-term blueprint and strategic direction.
3: The U.S. Federal Reserve raises its key interest rate for the first time since 2023 to fight persistent inflation.
2: And before we go, we leave you with footage of black storks as they arrive along the Zhejiang River in North China's Shanxi province. With that, we end this edition of Global Watch on CGTN. I'm Pan Dong in Beijing.
3: I'm Kasturi Manikam. Thanks for watching.

0: Hello, welcome to The World Today on CGTN. Live from Beijing, I'm Pan Deng. Chinese President Xi Jinping has urged sustained efforts to expand and strengthen advanced manufacturing to provide strong support for advancing the country's modernization. President Xi made remarks in a recent instruction which was conveyed at a national conference on advanced manufacturing held in Beijing on Wednesday and Thursday. Xi Jinping called for adhering to the direction of intelligentization, greenization and integration. Wednesday marks the official opening to navigation of China's Pinglu Canal. It's the first canal built in China since 1949 to directly connect an inland river network with the sea. The project is said to provide a faster and more cost-effective route between China and ASEAN countries. Xu Hua reports.
1: When you hear ship horns, you know trade is moving. I'm here at Nanning Port, where the Pinglu Canal's opening is bringing activity to the waterway, marking a new chapter for this major trade route.
2: The Pinglu Canal officially opened to navigation on Wednesday with two new cargo routes. A domestic route connecting Nanning Port in Guangxi Zhuang Autonomous Region and Yangpu Port in Hainan Province, and an international route between Nanning Port and Canzhou Port in Vietnam. For cargo owners, the new waterway means faster, cheaper and more reliable access to overseas markets.
3: The Pinglu Canal is a major boost. We are deeply involved in ASEAN and expanding overseas. Compared with the traditional eastbound route, the distance is 200 to 400 kilometers shorter, and logistics costs are expected to fall 18%. This strengthens our price competitiveness in ASEAN and globally.
4: Imported coal makes up about 30% of our annual coal use. The canal will cut coal shipping costs greatly. Water transport is cheaper than rail by about 40% to 50%.
2: Goods from Guangxi, Yunnan and Guizhou no longer have to go east to Guangzhou City. Instead, they can go south, cutting the distance by 560 kilometers and saving around $753 million in logistics costs each year. For ASEAN countries, it provides a faster and cheaper route to China's inland markets.
5: With the canal open, foreign trade can reach further inland, Yunnan, Guizhou.

0: Moscow, Sichuan, and Shenzhen. Now goods can transit via Lujing, trade there, or transfer at Chengdu to larger ships for Southeast Asia. This expands the hinterland and speeds up exports.
1: We are upgrading Lujing's rail water system. A new container loading line is due by September 30th. Lujing will then have three container lines handling over 10,000 tons a day.
2: So the Pinglu Canal isn't just a new transport route. It is a new engine for trade, connectivity and shared growth between China and Southeast Asia. Xu Hua, CGTN, Nanning Port, Guangxi Zhuang Autonomous Region.
3: Chinese Defense Minister Dong Jun says the military is ready to work with all parties toward greater regional stability and peaceful development. In his keynote speech at the opening of the Beijing Xiangshan Forum, Dong called for stronger global security governance and warned against the resurgence of militarism. He met the defense chiefs of Thailand, Mongolia, Cambodia and Singapore. The ministers, along with representatives from almost 100 countries, regions and global organizations, were in the Chinese capital for the forum this week with the aim of building consensus on security issues. Former Chinese ambassador to U.S. Cui Tiankai reiterated Beijing's stance on the Taiwan region.
4: We have made our position on the Taiwan question absolutely clear, and we have been consistent. This is the red line of the red line. This is the core interest. That's it. Of course, people might expect some new thinking from the US side, but we don't have the illusion things will be easy. But let me say this. The final reunification of China would solve this question once and for all. Will bring about lasting stability in the Taiwan Strait.
3: More global updates now. European Commission President Ursula von der Leyen has unveiled the EU's priorities for next year at the State of the Union address. She has talked about issues including AI governance, social media and climate change, and has proposed the EU's first associate membership for Canada.
5: Ursula von der Leyen's annual address to the European Parliament is supposed to take stock of the past year and set the next year's agenda. But in just days, the crisis over AI has upended the global agenda.
6: As the frontier models become more capable, these risks have become sharper and come sharper into focus. And I will invite the main frontier labs for discussion on how we can support ongoing industry efforts to pace the frontier.
5: The EU fears it's being left behind by China and the US in the race for AI-driven technology. But the bloc is now facing calls to urgently regulate a technology that even some leading developers fear could soon escape human control. And European Commission President von der Leyen wants to regulate another piece of tech with restrictions on social media for teens.
6: No social media under the age of 13. No personal account under the age of 15. From 13 to under 15, only mini accounts set up and supervised by parents or guardians.
5: Europe is also facing another existential crisis. This summer's record heat waves and wildfires attributed to the impact of climate change. And von der Leyen wants to be ready for next summer with a European heatwave plan and better early warning systems. In an address before hundreds of European lawmakers, the presence of one non-European guest, Canada's Prime Minister, summed up just how fast the international order has changed.
6: I would like to work with you on opening the door for Canada to being the first associate member of the European Union.
5: Mark Carney is locked in a trade war with his next-door neighbour, US President Donald Trump, and is pivoting to an EU alliance to bring the two sides closer on defence, supply chains and even developing the Arctic's natural resources. Even so, a free trade deal between the two sides has existed for nearly a decade, but 10 EU member states have not ratified it, partly to protect their dairy industries from Canadian imports.
3: People in Toronto have welcomed Prime Minister Mark Carney's move for a closer partnership with the European

0: European Union, they say it helps Canada to be more globally connected and be less dependent on the United States.
1: We've been very dependent on the United States, deeply integrated, exceedingly so since NAFTA in the 90s really has pushed us into a situation where we're vulnerable, and that has been exploited. So for us in Europe, we need to be taking advantage of, well, we've got partners and friends who are democratically aligned, who share many of the same values and cultural traditions.
2: I think it's great to develop trade relationships with other countries and other parts of the world. I think we're a little bit behind in developing some of our natural resources to offer these products to sell to them. I think that they would love to have our products if we were able to deliver them, like natural gas across the Atlantic.
0: U.S. President Donald Trump has mocked the prospect of Canada becoming the European Union's first associate member. Trump says the move could be a hostile act and warns of heavy tariffs against the EU.
3: No, I think it's laughable. Look, the whole thing with Canada. Canada's been a terrible trade partner. And no, I don't see that. And if they do that, if I think it's at all a hostile act, I will put very serious tariffs or stop trading with Europe on many things. So if they do that, if Europe does that with a bad intention, if it's a good intention, that's fine. If it's a bad intention, we'll put very heavy tariffs on Europe.
0: The U.S. Federal Reserve has raised its benchmark interest rate for the first time since 2023. The unanimous decision increases the rate by 25 basis points to about 3.9%. Fed Chair Kevin Warsh says the move is to combat inflation, which has stumbling remained above the Fed's 2% target. The hike is expected to raise borrowing costs for mortgages and other loans at a time when the U.S. public are already faced with higher living costs. President Trump has demanded for rates to be cut fast to 1% or lower. He appointed Warsh earlier this year and made it clear that he wanted him to cut rates instead of increasing them. Before we go, we leave you with the footage of black storks as they arrive along the Zhejiang River in North China's Shanxi province. With that, we end this edition of The World Today on CGTN. I'm Pan Deng in Beijing. Stay tuned.

0: Today on Sports Scene, a winning start. Zhang Yuning and Wu Shi helped China come back to beat the DPRK 2-1 to start their campaign at the Aichi Nagoya Asian Games. Basket maker Liao Sanning scores a game-high 30 points, and China beat Saudi Arabia 87-78 to reach the semifinals at the Asian Games. And United untied. Manchester United blow a two-goal lead at Old Trafford for the first time in 50 years to lose 3-2 to Brighton in the League Cup. Good afternoon. Thanks for joining us on Sports Scene. I'm Greg Lafrady in Beijing. We begin with the 2026 Aichi Nagoya Asian Games, which will officially open on Saturday, but due to the packed schedule, some events have already started. And in men's football, China came back from a goal down to edge the DPRK 2-1 in their Group B opener in Korea, Japan. The DPRK take the initiative from the outset, and Choi Cook gives them the lead in the 27th minute with a finish from inside the penalty area. China draw level in the 44th minute when Zhang Yuning rises to head home Wuxi's cross from the left. Both sides continue to create chances after the break before China take the lead in the 68th minute. Zhang's headed layoff on the edge of the penalty area finds Wu, who times his run to lob over the advancing goalkeeper. The DPRK speed up their attacks in search of an equalizer, but goalkeeper Li Hao produces a crucial save in the 90th minute, and China win 2-1. They next face Iran on Sunday, and coach Antonio Puche was full of praise for Zhang.
1: First of all, as we have said before, Zhang Yuning is indeed a very strong, outstanding player. In this match, he also showed just how much he can contribute and support the team. Since joining the team to work, train and play together, his ability has been a huge surprise.
0: In men's basketball at the Asian Games, Liao Sanning poured in a game-high 30 points, and China defeated Saudi Arabia 87-78 to advance to the semifinals. China entered the knockout stage with a perfect 3-0 record in the group phase, with Zhu Junlong, Zhao Jiayi, and Li Hongchun all sidelined by injuries. China still take a 48-39 lead into halftime, but Saudi Arabia fight back to tie it at 62 at the end of the third quarter. The fourth quarter is tight before two free throws from Hu Jincho give China an 83-75 lead with 2 minutes remaining. Mohammed

0: as Llewellyn then makes a free throw and a layup to cut the deficit to 83-78 with 1.5 minutes to go. But consecutive baskets from Cui Yongxi and Liao sealed China's victory. Liao led 4 Chinese players in double figures, while Yu Jiahao added 16 points and 9 rebounds. Mohammed Abdulrahman paced Saudi Arabia with 25 points, and China next face hosts Japan in the semifinals on Friday. In women's volleyball, defending champions China begin their campaign in Group B with a convincing straight sets victory over the Philippines. Fielding a youthful squad with most players making their Asian Games debut, China starts slowly but quickly adjust and win the first set 25-18. The second set proves much tougher, and the score is tied at 20 before Tang Xin's serving helps China gain the upper hand, and they win it 25-22. With momentum now on their side, the Chinese dominate the third set, racing to a 12-3 lead and closing it out 25-8 to complete the 3-0 sweep. We go to Poland for the FIFA Under-20 Women's World Cup, and China's campaign came to a heartbreaking end as they lost 5-4 on penalties to Italy after a 1-1 draw in the round of 16. Italy take the lead in the 34th minute when Karen Appiah reacts quickest to a rebound to put the Azzurrazzine ahead. China respond after the break, piling on the pressure as they search for an equalizer. Wang Dantong sends in a high cross towards the goal, and goalkeeper Elena Belli fails to catch it, and the ball crosses the line. And that rather embarrassing gaffe brings China level in the 73rd minute. Neither side can find a winner in regulation or extra time, so it goes to a penalty shootout. Italy convert all 5 of their spot kicks, while Li Chenyu fires China's 5th over the bar. That sends Italy through to the quarterfinals, where they will face the Republic of Korea. In another round of 16 clash, Brazil are up against the United States. In the 59th minute, Brazil's Clarinha sends in a cross, and Sofia Couto finds the far corner with a glancing header. But the U.S. respond just 4 minutes later as Brazil struggle to clear their area, and Ainsley McCammon's long-range effort is going to deflect off a defender and pass Thais Lima to level the score. Neither side finds a winner in regulation or extra time, so it too goes to a penalty shootout. Lima saves the USA's opening kick, and Brazil convert all 5 of theirs to win the shootout 5-4. They will face Spain in the last 8.
1: Each day, there are millions of stories. 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Our reporters are at home across the globe. From our headquarters in Beijing and production centers in Washington, Nairobi, and London. 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CGTN. See the difference.
0: We're back with football, and Manchester United's problems mounted as they crashed out of the League Cup in ignominious fashion by squandering a 2-goal lead at Old Trafford for the first time in 50 years in any competition, and being overhauled by Brighton and Hove Albion 3-2 in the third round. United get off to a flying start with teenager Shea Lacey opening the scoring in the 8th minute for his first senior goal with the club. Mason Mount doubles their lead just 2 minutes later to seemingly put the hosts firmly in control. But Charalampos Kustalas pulls one back in first half stoppage time to give Brighton some hope heading into the break. The Seagulls continue to be the more dangerous side after the restart, with Pascal Gross controlling Luka Vucevic's header and firing home from close range in the 65th minute to level the score at 2. 4 minutes later,

0: Maxime de Kuyper comes up with what proves to be the winner for the visitors. Marcus Rashford later misses a golden opportunity to rescue United, and Michael Carrick's men crash out of the League Cup in the third round for a second straight season.
1: The Everton last minute goal to the City goal to then it creates a bit of a feeling. You know, the game today, for what it is, you know, if we fully accept it, I totally take responsibility. You know, that's, we can't put ourselves in that position after being ahead in the game and the game finishing like it did. So it's kind of a couple of things have gone and then all of a sudden it becomes a greater thing from nowhere, really.
0: In the Spanish La Liga, two-time defending champions Barcelona remain perfect this season after making it 6 wins from 6 with a 7-2 thrashing of newly promoted Racing Santander at Camp Nou, with Rafinha's hat-trick helping the hosts return to the top of the table. Joao Cancelo opens the scoring for the host with a long-range strike in the 8th minute. Rafinha converts a penalty in the 25th minute for his first goal of the night. Racing midfielder Maguette Gueye halves the deficit in the 30th minute with a neat finish. But Asier Villalibre scores an own goal 6 minutes later and Barca lead 3-1. Brazil's Rafinha adds his second in the 42nd minute for the 5th goal in a wild first half. Racing's Yasser Zabiri capitalizes on an error by substitute goalkeeper Wojciech Szczesny to reduce the deficit in the 65th minute. But Barca respond 2 minutes later when Rafinha converts his second penalty to complete his hat-trick. Gabriel Jesus and Lamine Yamal complete the rout with goals in the final 11 minutes. The 7-2 victory is yet another statement of Barcelona's attacking firepower. Hansi Flick became the first Barcelona manager to win the club's first 7 competitive matches of a season.
2: It's always good to have a great start. So I think if it's like this, so it's a great start, but at the end, important is the great finish, and this is where we have to work, and we'll do this. Next game is on Saturday, also a very difficult game in Sevilla, and yeah, for us, important. We said we want to win every game from the first 8, and it will be not easy, but we have to be ready for that.
0: The International Olympic Committee says preparations for the 2030 Alps Winter Games are still on track despite a change in leadership at the top of the organizing committee and a series of tight deadlines to be met. Vincent Roberti was appointed the organizing committee's interim president earlier this week following the departure of Edgar Gros-Piron, who had led the group for 18 months. The 1992 Olympic moguls champion's exit comes after former director general Cyril Lanet stepped down earlier this year over what he called insurmountable disagreements. The games have faced venue challenges as well, with ice sports moved to Lyon in May after Nice mayor Eric Ciotti refused to allow the Allianz Riviera Stadium to be converted into a temporary ice rink. The media center will also be housed in Lyon, which is now set to host curling, ice hockey, short track speed skating and figure skating. Alpine skiing will be held in Courchevel and Val d'Isère, while speed skating is scheduled to take place in the Dutch city of Heerenveen.
3: Along with all the stakeholders, and I wish to emphasize that this was a unanimous sentiment, I had the opportunity to thank the outgoing president, Edgar Gros-Piron, for his commitment, energy and contributions to these advances. Edgar was undoubtedly the driving force behind this initial phase of the organizing committee's existence, the strategic planning phase, as we now enter a new phase, operational planning, and move onto the ground to prepare for and deliver the games. It was fitting for me to pay tribute to him and acknowledge his sense of responsibility, as we decided the other time was right to select new leadership to guide the organizing committee the next stage of the project.
0: That's it for now, but we'll leave you with a unique challenge called the Max vs. 100, which saw former four-time F1 world champion Max Verstappen dust off his go-karting skills and overtake 100 people at a challenge at Silverstone. See you again in 2 hours.

0: On October 30th, 2023, a very special birthday party was held in Beijing. It was held in honor of a 103-year-old American called Harry Moyer, a veteran of the legendary Flying Tigers. This is his third visit to China.
1: I'm so kind of blessed to be here. One of it has been the adventure that I've had with the Chinese people. I've just had a very heartfelt feeling for them. Thank you very much.
0: Two days earlier, a delegation of the American Flying Tigers, organized by the Sino-American Aviation Heritage Foundation, visited China at the invitation of the Chinese People's Association for Friendship with Foreign Countries. There were two especially noteworthy attendees. Veterans Harry Moyer and 98-year-old Mel McMullen, who'd been delighted to receive a message of reply from Chinese President Xi Jinping.
2: How can anyone explain a thing like that? It was very heartwarming. The Flying Tigers did a great job for mending that relationship between the Chinese and the American people. Now it's up to the new generations to do so. And President Xi endorsed that.
0: This transcontinental visit had two purposes: to mark an historical moment that will soon be beyond living memory, and to look to the future. In Dianche Lake, Kunming, Yunnan Province, Yan Jiangzheng, former president of the China Exploration Association, and Professor Shen Ying from Harbin Engineering University are using drone-based magnetometry to search for a World War II-era American-made P-40 fighter plane submerged at the bottom. Finding and salvaging this aircraft has been Yan Jiangzheng's objective for over two decades, an objective he has yet to achieve. Why is there an American fighter plane at the bottom of Dianche Lake? To answer that question, it's necessary to go back over 80 years to dark days of China's war of resistance against Japanese aggression. July 7th, 1937, gunfire at the Marco Polo Bridge marks the start of China's nationwide resistance against Japanese aggression. Despite fierce attacks, the nascent Chinese Air Force bravely fights back. But facing an aggressor with vastly more planes to hurl into battle, the fight quickly takes its toll on China's aircraft and pilots. Air superiority is now in the hands of the Japanese, whose planes are now free to rove at will unmolested, wreaking slaughter and mayhem wherever they go.
3: <音><音>

0: On December 20th, 1941, 10 Japanese bombers took off from Hanoi, Vietnam, heading straight for Kunming. Their pilots and crews were relaxed that day, just another routine bombing mission, and no air force to resist them. But they were in for a shock. Just as the Japanese planes approached, 16 P-40 fighter planes took off from Kunming's Wujiaba Airport. Thanks to these fighters with their trademark menacing shark mouth design, the hunters were about to become the hunted.
1: There they are! That's right! Look at those red balls! Let's get them!

0: The P-40 fighter planes opened fire, hurling themselves at these 10 Japanese bombers again and again. 3 went down immediately, and 6, having experienced a mauling, tried to limp back to base, but crashed on the way. Only 1 ever made it back to the Japanese garrison. After 3 years of uncontested air raids on Kunming, the Japanese were being made to pay 9-0. This precious historical footage captures the moment when Kunming residents celebrated this Japanese setback. But amid the jubilation, they couldn't help but wonder, who was it who had given those arrogant and brutal Japanese pilots such a decisive whipping? Monroe, Louisiana, USA, over 20,000 kilometers from Kunming, but somewhere that has found its place in Chinese hearts. That's because it is the hometown of someone very special, Claire Chennault. Claire Chennault was born in Texas in 1893 and later moved to Monroe, Louisiana. In 1920, he joined the U.S. Army Air Corps, becoming an experienced pilot and flight instructor.
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1: Chenault says, "For my friends in China, came tales of mounting tension and turmoil. China was frantically trying to arm and organize for a showdown. So, he gets to China on June of 1937."
2: The survey was still ongoing while China's whole nation resistance war against Japanese aggression was in full swing. Eager to aid China, Chenault became an advisor to the Chinese Air Force, assisting in the air war against Japan.
0: 1940年呢，这个陈纳德呢专程呢就返回了美国，他呢游说美国的政界和军界，希望他们加大对中国空军的支持力度。在陈纳德等人不懈的这个努力下呢，1941年的四月，美国的罗斯福总统签署了一项不公开的行政法令，允许美国的陆海军的飞行员退役以后，以平民的身份到中国来参战。
2: Chenault, on behalf of the Chinese military, got busy recruiting in the U.S. Soon, attracted by a mixture of sympathy, a sense of adventure, and the high salaries on offer, 110 pilots, 150 mechanics, and a dedicated support crew were on their way to China. Emma Jane, at 25, was one of two women among the recruits. In 1935, while studying at Pennsylvania State University, she became captivated by Chinese culture and studied at Lingnan University in China as an exchange student, where she fell deeply in love with the country. After returning to the US, she longed to go back to China.
3: I wanted to go back to China to return to them some of the benefits that I had gotten, and I knew the best way to get there was in medicine.
2: In 1941, Emma Jane's wish came true. She returned to China as a nurse dedicated to aiding its deeply afflicted people. On her journey, she met 23-year-old pilot Johnny Petash. Thereafter, their lives and fates became bound up with this ancient Asian country. On August 1st, 1941, the American Volunteer Group, or AVG, of the Chinese Air Force was officially established with Chenault, now a newly minted colonel, as its commanding officer. In December the same year, the forces made its combat debut, the 9-0 spectacular victory against Japan in the skies above Kunming.
4: 那么昆明人去庆功的时候，看见这个鲨鱼血红的牙齿，有些人就说是，哎呀，昆明人有没有见过这个鲨鱼，就说这个是老虎啊，老虎飞起来会咬人，很厉害。
2: As Flying Tigers was translated into English, it was greatly favored by Chenault and the volunteer aviators. The following year, Walt Disney personally designed an emblem featuring a winged tiger charging from the letter V for victory. From then on, Chenault and his pilots became globally known as the Flying Tigers.
3: Well, after the first raid, the whole atmosphere changed. And the Chinese, they were very grateful. I mean, they would, of course, they were glad to see them there anyway, but to have not to be bothered with the bombs again.
2: As fate would have it, Emma Jane and Johnny Petash found love and joy in China, marrying in Kunming in February 1942, where they were often seen cycling around the city together. Despite participating in major military actions like the air battle in Kunming and the defense by Nujiang River, John rarely spoke about his military activities so as to avoid worrying Emma.
3: When the fellows were stationed in Kunming and they were sent out on patrols, you'd count the planes as they went out, you'd count them when you came back, and if one was missing, your heart just churned. You just couldn't know. And there happened to be four Petes.

0: the outfit. So every time there was a peep, and there were a couple of them shot down, it was just difficult.
1: Emma Jane's concerns were well founded. All Flying Tigers were all too aware that each takeoff could be their last. On April 28, 1942, Texas pilot John Blackburn flew a P-40 to Dianchi Lake in Kunming for a dive bombing training exercise. While other pilots completed their dives and pulled up, Blackburn's P-40 suddenly lost control and crashed into the lake at high speed. Another Flying Tiger quickly turned his plane to circle over the lake, hoping to spot John Blackburn escaping from the wreckage. However, as the water settled, there was no sign of him. A few days later, the body of John Blackburn, an American pilot who had successfully shot down two Japanese aircraft, was recovered. Tragically, he passed away at the age of under 24. John Blackburn's fighter plane still rests at the bottom of Dianche Lake, testifying to the joint efforts of the Chinese and American peoples. For many, the detection and salvage of this P-40 fighter plane remains an aspiration and ambition. Since 1998, Yan Jiangzheng led a team to uncover the P-40 fighter plane in Dianche Lake, hoping to bring it back to the light of day. The operation lasted 5 years, but for various reasons failed to be crowned with success. Despite repeated setbacks, Yan Jiangzheng didn't give up. In November 2023, with the assistance of Professor Shen Ying's team from the Harbin Engineering University, they resumed the search for this aircraft.
2: So we thought, gee, can we get that airplane? Maybe it should be recovered. And we said we'll start sometime in the future when the equipment is available to do it properly.
3: Flying Tigers, the famous American volunteer group, wing their way across China for the last time as volunteers.
1: On July 4th, 1942, the AVG of the Chinese Air Force was disbanded, with some pilots and ground crew integrated into the newly formed China Air Task Force of the U.S. Army Air Forces. These pilots, mostly in their 20s, shot down a total of 299 Japanese aircraft. Thanks to them, the three-year threat of air raids on cities like Kunming and Chongqing was lifted. China's rear was secured. In light of the disbandment of the AVG, then-pregnant Emma Jane and Johnny Petash had planned to return to the US. However, persuaded by Chennault to help train new pilots, they decided to extend their stay. It was a decision that would change their fate. Six days after the dissolution of the volunteer group, on July 10, 1942, just 5 months after their wedding, Johnny Petash was shot down by Japanese forces while on a bombing mission in Jiangxi province. He died a hero's death, just 5 days short of his 24th birthday. Emma Jane had prepared a birthday gift for him, but she never got the chance to give it.
0: Said that was one of the hardest moments of my life. Landed on that airfield in Chongqing, and he came back and Pete didn't. That one was very hard to take.

0: Johnny Petash, was one of the 23 pilots who perished during the operations of the AVG, which also lost 73 aircraft. In March 1943, the China Air Task Force of the U.S. Army Air Forces was expanded into the 14th U.S. Air Force. Despite the unit's expansion and name changes, it remained popularly known as the Flying Tigers. Chanute was also promoted to Major General.
1: 飞虎队那个飞机频种的增加，数量的增加，以及作战范围的这个扩大，都需要地面机场的这个支持。而我们当时呢，中国航空的这个建设呢，没有能力提供这样一个条件。为了支持飞虎队，在更大的一个范围内打击日军，所以呢，就动员民众，在中国的华东、华南以及西南地区。展开了大规模的修筑机场的这样的一个热潮。
2: Back then we don't have some advanced tools, so we use this stone roller to pave and compact the runway.
3: They felt if they could build the runway, the American pilots like Harry could come and fight the Japanese. So in freezing weather and very hot weather, they worked hours and hours and hours to build these runways.
4: You are seeing a miracle.In less than 3 months, these people built a chain of airfields that could handle the biggest American bombers. They built them on the land that formerly raised their food. They built them by hand. As many as 90,000 people worked on a single field. From 8-year-old children to 80-year-old patriarchs. And women worked as hard as men.
5: A lot of them died. They got pneumonia. Killed by the Japanese, bombing, you know. Why would you do that? And I've got to think of the right word to use. Would you believe in something strongly? We say faith in the West.
0: During the war of resistance against Japanese aggression, millions of Chinese people diligently and resiliently constructed numerous runways using earth and stone. From these runways, Flying Tigers planes took to the skies to annihilate Japanese forces. Groups of Chinese pilots, as well as American pilots of Chinese descent, also took to the air from these airfields.
6: Young Chinese. Many of them trained on the fields of Arizona, New Mexico, California, fly and fight beside their American comrades. The fighters and bombers of the Chinese Air Force and those of General Chenault's 14th Air Force today fly far and wide over China.
0: In October 1943, to improve the joint combat effectiveness of the Chinese and American Air Forces, the mixed Sino-American squadron of the 14th Air Force was established under the command of Chenault. From 1943 to 1944, the Chinese and American Air Forces united their efforts against Japanese forces, engaging in a series of battles that effectively checked their aggression.
3: It's kind of a remarkable thing.
0: Among the American Flying Tigers delegation is 15-year-old Jackson Long, whose great-grandfather, Clifford Long, served as one of the Flying Tigers in counter-offensive operations in northern Burma and western Yunnan province. In May 1944, China and the Allies launched the Battle of Western Yunnan Province aimed at the recapture of Tengchong. At this time, Japanese forces had occupied vast areas of Chinese territory west of the Nujiang River for 2 years.
7: That, above all, was probably the most important mission that I flew in combat. It must have been important. It was to fire rockets

Clifford Long's target was the Japanese-occupied British consulate in Taichung. Taking out this stronghold was essential as it guarded the approach to the western city walls. Once it was out of the way, the offensive could begin. Clifford Long and two other pilots flew specially modified fighters equipped with rocket launchers toward the British consulate in Taichung. These rockets were about to deal a knockout blow to the Japanese forces entrenched there.

0: Mission accomplished, Clifford Long and his squadron made their way back, heads held high. But it wasn't over yet. Japanese Zero fighters were lying in wait for them.
1: I'll be hit! I can't shake him off!
0: After an intense aerial skirmish, Clifford Long and his men gained the upper hand, shooting down the Japanese planes. Finally, they could return to base. This widely circulated World War II photo shows an elderly Chinese man on a ravaged street of Taichung, lighting his cigarette from an American sergeant's. This moment of friendship was captured by an American military photographer on September 14th, 1944. Thanks to the coordinated efforts of Chinese and American troops, Taichung became the first county to be liberated from Japanese occupation.

In 2004, on the 60th anniversary of Teng Chong's liberation, its National Martyrs Cemetery erected a monument to honour the Allied soldiers who died in the Battle of Western Yunnan Province, including 19 American servicemen, several of whom were flying tigers. From 1944 to 1945, the Chinese and American air forces launched a major counter-offensive against the Japanese, securing air supremacy over the Chinese theater. By May 1945, the Japanese had been completely driven from China's skies. On August 15, 1945, Japan announced its surrender. On August 21st, Deputy Chief of Staff Takeo Imai of the invading Japanese forces flew to Zhejiang County in Hunan Province to negotiate terms of surrender, escorted by none other than the Flying Tigers themselves. After 14 years of relentless struggle, the Chinese people finally achieved a great victory in the war of resistance against Japanese aggression. In the harsh battles, the Flying Tigers fought side by side with the Chinese people. Theirs is truly a legendary tale of courage and sacrifice. Their achievements will forever be remembered in history, and their camaraderie and spirit will endure and shine eternally.

0: 了两遍。
1: 可疑目标进行扫测，最后成的一个磁图像的结果，颜色比较深的就是我们发现的水下掩埋飞机的这个位点。

0: The headlines. The China-ASEAN Expo kicks off in South China's Nanning, showcasing new business opportunities under the Regional Free Trade Area 3.0 framework. The Houthis claim to have shot down a Saudi F-15 jet as Riyadh launches 40 airstrikes across Yemen in 24 hours. The U.S. Federal Reserve raises its key interest rate for the first time since 2023 to fight persistent inflation. Hong Kong Special Administrative Region's Chief Executive John Lee says the five-year plan maps out the city's long-term blueprint and strategic direction. Hello there, you're watching The World Today. I'm Kasturi Manikam, our top story this hour. The 23rd China-ASEAN Expo has opened in South China's Nanning Guangxichong Autonomous Region. Chinese Vice Premier Ding Xueqiang inaugurated the opening of the event. This year's expo features an AI marketplace boasting over 500 consumer AI products alongside the first ever ASEAN demand zone. Xu Hua has more from Nanning.
1: On the first day of the 23rd China-ASEAN Expo, Nanning City is buzzing with buyers, exhibitors, and working staff. And this year, more than 3,400 companies from over 70 countries and regions are taking part in this event. For the first time, new ASEAN member Timo Leste has joined as a co-organizer. So all 11 ASEAN members are here for a family portrait. So for some highlights this year, AI isn't just the buzzword, it's the main attraction. The expo has set up an AI marketplace with over 500 consumer AI products like AI glasses and smart watches and also robots and more. So visitors here can try them out and also order them and also bring them home. And also for the first time, an ASEAN demand area has been set up, showing what ASEAN members want, not just what China can sell. And also beyond the products, AI is also playing a matchmaker. A new AI plus trade matching system has connected over 8,000 purchasers and also with the potential buyers. And we can see more matchups will come in the coming days. And also, during the expo, over 50 trade and investment activities will also be held to promote regional economic cooperation.
0: The strong trade ties between China and ASEAN get a further boost from the upgraded free trade agreement, in particular, micro, small and medium enterprises. Ryan Meltzer reports from Kuala Lumpur.
2: Back in 2010, China became the first country to have a free trade deal with ASEAN. Previous versions of the China-ASEAN Free Trade Agreement focused on cutting tariffs to make it cheaper for goods to cross borders. But the upgraded version of the deal, signed here in Kuala Lumpur last October, the so-called FTA 3.0, focuses more on services and on making it easier to do business across borders, especially leveraging on digital technology and improving access to regional supply chains. That's critically important for ASEAN's SMEs that don't have the resources of larger companies and which have previously found it harder to tap the potential of the huge China market. The 3.0 FTA

0: aims to make it easier for them by streamlining customs procedures, digitizing those procedures, and providing better information about regulations and market requirements. Thanks to the growth of the digital economy, ASEAN SMEs don't need a big physical presence in China and can reach Chinese consumers through e-commerce with digital payments. The 3.0 upgrade also aims to enable capacity building to help SMEs play a bigger role in regional supply chains. As well, 3.0 focuses on sectors that ASEAN countries are very keen to expand, such as the green and digital economies, sectors in which China obviously is a world leader. So ASEAN countries, including their SMEs, stand to benefit from the focus on expanding cooperation, trade and investment in these areas. Given the disruptions we've seen to the global trading order and supply chains, the expansion and upgrading of such a key trading partnership is both welcome and timely. Ryan Meltzer, CGTN, Kuala Lumpur.
1: We spoke to Jayant Menon, a visiting senior fellow in ICA's Yusuf Ishak Institute and a former lead economist at the Asian Development Bank. Menon says the upgrading of the FTA will give SMEs in the region easier access into the Chinese market.
2: I think what we've learned from the earlier version and experience is that SMEs were still struggling to utilize the FTA. So the preference utilization rate was very low, and so trade was quite unbalanced with ASEAN firms finding difficulties in accessing the huge Chinese market. This upgrade actually improves access by reducing all kinds of costs. It's publicly available now, all the requirements, the information, platform contains the full agreement, the relevant laws, the regulations, and the practical business information that's required by SMEs to take advantage of this agreement. For ASEAN countries, I think both these areas, digital trade and the green economy, are critical. Let me start with the green economy. You cannot really pursue the green economy without China. So China has got, the leading edge on things like battery technology, electric vehicles, and these areas is, obvious areas for supply chains to converge and for environmental services and sustainable agriculture to also be promoted. So I think that's the green economy. On the digital economy, again, this relates back to reducing frictions that affect the SMEs especially. So here we've got a move towards paperless trade, single windows, electronic signatures, all of those aspects that will actually make it easier to increase two-way trade, but to rebalance trade so that local SMEs can access the market more efficiently. But the last point I want to make is that the critical challenge into practice, and this is where the challenge lies. It's fine to actually sign these agreements, but to make a difference, they have to actually matter on the ground. So laws might have to be changed, and this is the next stage of the implementation.
3: Facing the unknown is always difficult. In a world in turmoil, it's easy to lose orientation. But when the storms come, we have to see the possibilities. Reinvent. Find new opportunities. Discover a path forward. CGTN. See the difference.
1: Fighting is intensifying in Yemen. The Houthis say Saudi Arabian warplanes carried out 40 strikes across three Yemeni provinces over the past 24 hours. The Houthis claim they've shot down a Saudi F-15 jet. The attacks came after the Houthis made major territorial gains along Yemen's Red Sea coast. International observers say Saudi-backed forces are struggling to halt the Houthis' advance. Ihab Al-Fayed.

0: Andy reports from Sana'a.
1: The military spokesman for Ansarullah, also known as the Houthis, said the group carried out two military operations against Saudi Arabia in response to what it described as Saudi escalation in Yemen. In a statement, Saudi said Saudi warplanes had carried out more than 450 air strikes across most Yemeni provinces this week, according to the group. It said in retaliation, the Houthis targeted Aramco facilities in Yanbu with dozens of ballistic missiles and drones, and Hamis Mushayyit Air Base with several ballistic missiles. He said both attacks scored direct hits, causing damage and fires in Yanbu. Saudi Arabia hasn't confirmed any of the attacks, but officials in Saudi-backed southern Yemen said airstrikes were taking place against Houthi positions. Ansarullah also said it had shot down a Saudi F-15 fighter jet over Marib using a locally made surface-to-air missile. It said it later confronted Saudi F-15 and Typhoon fighter jets as they searched for the aircraft's wreckage, forcing them to withdraw. There has been no comment yet from Saudi officials. At the same time, Marib ties and Al-Jawfar seeing clashes and mutual shelling between government forces and Ansarullah. The fighting has reportedly killed and wounded dozens of people. Saudi said the group would continue its operations against targets deep inside Saudi Arabia and military buildups. He described this as blockade for blockade, escalation for escalation, and some military operations stop. The blockade is lifted. Yeah, but Fendi, CGTN, Sana'a.
0: At least 21 people, including 12 children, have been killed and dozens more injured after a war-damaged residential building collapsed in western Gaza City. The building houses about 100 displaced people and has been damaged by Israeli bombardment. UN humanitarians say funding shortfalls and Israeli restrictions have slowed down the response. Ramya Magari reports from Gaza.
2: The civil defense crews here in the Gaza Strip are using their bare hands with no specific or low significant equipment or machineries they have for the time being, not only for the time being, but for the past 3 years, actually. These services have been complaining of the shortage and sometimes the lack of basic equipment. Let me refer to the fact that not only this house that was collapsed, there are about 3,000 similar homes. Homes are vulnerable to collapse at any time. These homes are cracked and war damaged over the past 3 years. Despite this fact, people have been forced to stay inside those homes instead of going to displacement camps, shelter camps, where life is very desperate and unbearable, according to witnesses.
0: Chinese Defense Minister Dong Chun says the military is ready to work with all parties towards greater regional stability and peaceful development. In his keynote speech at the opening of the Beijing Xiangshan Forum, Dong called for stronger global security governance and warned against the resurgence of militarism. He met the defense chiefs of Thailand, Mongolia, Cambodia and Singapore. The ministers, along with representatives from almost 100 countries, regions and global organizations, were in the Chinese capital for the forum this week with the aim of building consensus on security issues. Former Chinese ambassador to U.S. Chui Tian Kai reiterated Beijing's stance on the Taiwan region.
3: We have made our position on the Taiwan question absolutely clear, and we have been consistent. This is the red line of the red line. This is the core interest. That's it. Of course, people might expect some new thinking from the US side, but we don't have the illusion things will be easy. But let me say this, the final reunification of China would solve this question once and for all. Will bring about lasting stability in the Taiwan Strait.
0: European Commission President Ursula von der Leyen has unveiled the EU's priorities for next year at the State of the Union address. She spoke about AI governance, social media and climate change and proposed the EU's first associate membership for Canada.
4: Monsieur le

0: Von der Leyen's annual address to the European Parliament is supposed to take stock of the past year and set the next year's agenda. But in just days, the crisis over AI has upended the global agenda.
1: As the frontier models become more capable, these risks have become sharper and come sharper into focus. And I will invite the main frontier labs for discussion on how we can support ongoing industry efforts to pace the frontier.
0: The EU fears it's being left behind by China and the US in the race for AI-driven technology. But the bloc is now facing calls to urgently regulate a technology that even some leading developers fear could soon escape human control. And European Commission President von der Leyen wants to regulate another piece of tech with restrictions on social media for teens.
1: No social media under the age of 13. No personal account under the age of 15. From 13 to under 15, only mini accounts set up and supervised by parents or guardians.
0: Europe is also facing another existential crisis. This summer's record heat waves and wildfires attributed to the impact of climate change. And von der Leyen wants to be ready for next summer with a European heatwave plan and better early warning systems. In an address before hundreds of European lawmakers, the presence of one non-European guest, Canada's Prime Minister, summed up just how fast the international order has changed.
1: I would like to work with you on opening the door for Canada to being the first associate member of the European Union.
0: Mark Carney is locked in a trade war with his next-door neighbour, US President Donald Trump, and is pivoting to an EU alliance to bring the two sides closer on defence, supply chains, and even developing the Arctic's natural resources. Even so, a free trade deal between the two sides has existed for nearly a decade, but 10 EU member states have not ratified it, partly to protect their dairy industries from Canadian imports.
2: Trade tensions between the US and Canada continue to escalate. Washington has moved to further restrict Canadian goods in federal government procurement. President Donald Trump has ordered the US Trade Representative and the Office of Management and Budget identify Canadian origin goods that could be removed from the federal government's procurement system. It comes a week after Trump banned the import of Canadian alcohol, motorcycles and other products. Trump also threatened to impose additional tariffs on the EU if it follows through on a proposal to make Canada the first associate member in the bloc's history. The US Federal Reserve has raised its benchmark interest rate for the first time since 2023. The unanimous decision increases the rate by 25 basis points to about 3.9%. Fed Chair Kevin Warsh says the move is to combat inflation, which has stubbornly remained above the Fed's 2% target. The increase will raise borrowing costs for mortgages and other loans at a time when the US public are already faced with higher living costs. The Federal Reserve has also flagged more interest rate rises in the coming months. President Donald Trump has demanded that rates be cut fast to 1% or lower. Trump appointed Warsh earlier this year and made it clear he wanted him to cut rates instead of increasing them.
3: Images may appear to be identical, but looks can be deceiving. The difference is not always obvious. It has to be discovered. There are always different sides to a story. We put the focus on the details. To see more, to understand better. CGTN. See the difference.
2: The Hong Kong Special Administrative Region has unveiled its first five-year plan for economic and social development. The plan focuses on major projects like the Northern Metropolis and includes new measures to support families. Chu Dan has more.
4: Hong Kong has taken a historic step in its governance. Hong Kong's Chief Executive John Lee stepped into the Legislative Council to officially unveil the city's first ever five-year plan, spanning 2026 to 2030.
5: The five-year plan serves as the blueprint for Hong Kong's economic and social development over the next 5 years, acting as a forward-looking, strategic, and directional guiding document. The policy

0: Policy Address is the chief executive's annual report to implement the plan, outlining annual policy priorities and major projects based on current conditions. The two are closely linked and related.
1: Timed right alongside the country's 15th national five-year plan, this landmark blueprint sets a directional roadmap for Hong Kong's economic and social development over seven chapters and 28 key units. As John Lee told lawmakers earlier, that the Hong Kong SR government has completed the historic mission of formulating Hong Kong's first five-year plan so that members of the public can understand how policies in 2026 translate the blueprint into practical measures. So, what does this actually mean on the ground? Beyond reinforcing Hong Kong's traditional status as a financial and shipping hub, the plan doubles down on major mega projects like the Northern Metropolis, where John Lee just announced plans to build three university towns spanning over 1,000 hectares to turn the area into a regional talent engine. At the same time, the accompanying 2026 policy address puts immediate money where that long-term plan is expanding cash bonuses up to 30,000 Hong Kong dollars for newborns and raising child tax allowances to tackle local demographics shifts. The government says this roadmap isn't just a top-down decision. It follows an intensive two-month public consultation where officials gathered over 17,000 public submissions using AI to analyze citizens' feedback. Addressing how this strategy impacts everyday residents, John Lee emphasized that the ultimate goal is simple. I want every resident to share in the dividends of development and feel a sense of happiness and fulfillment. Zhu Dan, CGTN, Hong Kong.
2: Our reporter Yu Yang sits down with Sunny Tan, a member of the Hong Kong Legislative Council and chairman of the Hong Kong Productivity Council, on the significance of the new development plan.
3: In the process of formulating Hong Kong's five-year plan, the SAR has adopted a collaborative research and public consultation mechanism involving the government and the Legislative Council. And also, members of the Legislative Council have also organized multiple public opinion gathering sessions. So to what extent do you think these efforts can reflect public opinions and expectations regarding the plan?
4: During our consultation period, in fact, we have received over 570 different comments and proposals, and we have received over 4,000 people around different industry, different stakeholders. And this is a big project for us, given we had a very short time frame in consulting with a lot of stakeholders. Not to mention that the chief executive also has his own, himself and the team, in meeting also all the stakeholders in Hong Kong.
3: The Hong Kong Productivity Council focuses on new industrialization, intelligent manufacturing, and digital transformation. So how do you think Hong Kong's new five-year plan could help accelerate the development of these areas in the SAR?
4: Under the five-year plan, we can see that the chief executive put a lot of emphasis with the innovation and technology sector. At the same time, he's also putting focus into the manufacturing and industrialization. All these are important industrial developments that's needed for the future of Hong Kong. The five-year plan provides a clear pathway and view as to how we can connect our industrial development to our country's 15th five-year plan.
3: And people's livelihood has been highlighted in Hong Kong's five-year plan. For example, the document calls for efforts to eradicate the substandard subdivided units in an orderly manner to ensure the provision of a safe, hygienic and adequate living environment. What's your take on this?
4: I think this is very important, and I would say that this is also a very fundamental question that the government has to provide a good answer. Having the living standards to be improved, I think it's quite a common desire for people in Hong Kong. I can see that the chief executive throughout the years and for the next 5 years has been putting a lot of effort with a lot of innovation and also with technology and with certain policies in creating a better demand and supply for the housing, and also push for a lot of reform in making our living standard better and better.
3: And another part of the plan lays stress on the development of regional cooperation, especially promoting integrated development with the cities in the Greater

0: Bay Area. So how do you think this will fully leverage Hong Kong's unique advantages as an international financial hub?
1: I think this is truly, truly important to Hong Kong because Hong Kong at the end is only a 7 million population city. To be competitive in terms of different type of industry, the regional cooperation will be the key to be competitive, especially for GBA, Greater Bay Area, where Hong Kong is one of the cities. I think by having a close cooperation with them, we can all leverage our strength in building a globally competitive supply chain.
2: Hong Kong is integrating artificial intelligence into learning, teaching and assessment. But AI could also reshape how education itself is delivered. Kai Ming Cheng, Emeritus Professor at the University of Hong Kong, says students should be given more space for autonomous learning.
3: I think this is a general concept that is accepted in the world. However, there are different views about how AI is going to be integrated into learning, teaching, and assessment. It is much more than that. Assessment, for example, is facing a fundamental change in paradigm. It is not only that I teach, you listen, you hand in, I mark your paper. So it's a totally different way of doing education. We are searching for alternatives. What we have done in Hong Kong is to return learning to students. That is to give students some small window of autonomous learning, and then you will find that students will create totally different perspectives about learning. And they will think of how they help themselves, how they can help other people, and so on and so forth. It's a different way of education. And education is not only about knowledge and skills. And therefore, it is not only about data and algorithm, which is AI is about.
2: Here's a reminder of our top stories in this hour. The China-ASEAN Expo kicks off in South China's Nanning, showcasing new business opportunities under the Regional Free Trade Area 3.0 framework. The Houthis claim to have shot down a Saudi F-15 jet as Riyadh launches 40 airstrikes across Yemen in 24 hours. The U.S. Federal Reserve raises its key interest rate for the first time since 2023 to fight persistent inflation. Hong Kong Special Administrative Region's Chief Executive John Lee says the five-year plan maps out the city's long-term blueprint and strategic direction. And we're going to leave you now with images of black stocks arriving along the Chaochang River in North China's Shaanxi province. I'm Kasturi Manikam. Thanks for watching. Have a good day.

As the Russia-Ukraine conflict again flares up, can Moscow and Kyiv return to the negotiating table? Hello, I'm Arnold Naidoo, and this is The Heat.

As the Russia-Ukraine conflict drags on for more than 4.5 years, both sides in recent days have continued to attack each other's energy infrastructure. This has contributed to the price of oil and natural gas skyrocketing in a global market already strained from the US-Iran crisis. We will have guests from Kyiv and Washington a little later in the show, but first let's welcome Dmitry Babich from Moscow. He's a journalist and Russian political analyst. Dmitry, good to see you. This conflict is being described as a war of attrition. We see the two sides trading attacks on each other's energy infrastructure.

0: Structure, but European leaders say that Russia is escalating attacks on their countries. These are countries other than Ukraine. Let's listen to what the Polish foreign minister had to say, and then we have a response from the Russian president.
1: It's not just knocking on the door, it's inside the house. I remind you that Russian hybrid war is kinetic. It's not just some nuisance on the internet. It's not just disinformation. It's not just spying. We've had arson incidents in Poland. We've had attempts to bring down airliners in Lithuania.
2: But today's elites in Europe hold different views. These days, they frighten their own populations with a supposed Russian threat, allegedly dating back to the Soviet era. There is no such a threat, and there has never been.
0: So, Dmitry, what is going on here? I mean, these are pretty serious allegations there from the Polish foreign minister. And how great is the risk that if this continues, it could lead to an escalation in the conflict?
3: The risk is huge. And unfortunately, Europe and, to my mind, Russia is a part of Europe. Europe is now passing one of the most dangerous moments in its history since World War II. And I would not call it the war of attrition between Russia and Ukraine. If it had been a war of attrition between Russia and Ukraine, Ukraine would have lost 3 years ago. It's a war of attrition between Russia and the European Union. And that is, of course, bad news for Russia, because the European Union is economically stronger. It has a much bigger population, more than two times bigger than the Russian one. So in this situation, it would make no sense for Russia to provoke the European Union into an open war. So I don't believe these stories about Russia trying to down the planes in Lithuania, or Russia trying to explode some bomb in an airport in Leipzig. That would make no sense for Russia. On the other hand, Russia is trying to send a message to the European Union that the situation is dangerous. Your drones used by Ukraine are hitting our cities. Your missiles, which you gave to Ukraine for free, are hitting our towns and sometimes even villages. So Russia is trying to send a message. And when we do it in oral form, when our Ministry of Foreign Affairs makes statements, Europe pays no attention. So there are more and more voices in Russia suggesting that we should do some kind of sabotage or some kind of covert activity against the European Union to make that message heard. However, the top leadership of the country, the president and the foreign ministry, they all deny that we have such intentions, but they allow the media to make such claims. I think it's a desperate attempt by Russia to get Europe serious about the threat for both of us.
0: Right. There have also been these exchanges of attacks by Ukraine and Russia on each other's energy infrastructure, as I pointed out. And we just had the Ukrainian president, Volodymyr Zelensky, who says that Ukraine has recorded some success as it tests a new weapon to intercept Russian drones. Ukraine's military says its forces have downed 187 airborne targets overnight. And the Ukrainian president reports that these countermeasures that were taken by Ukraine have been 93% successful. How does that change the balance of power on the battlefield?
3: The situation on the battlefield is unpredictable, because both sides in this war, Russia and the West, are using more and more sophisticated weapons. All European defense industry is now working for Ukrainian armed forces. Russia also has a huge military potential. So when you hear from someone that we have dominance, you know, that dominance may be very short-lived. There are new missiles and new drones and new anti-drone weapons invented and put to use every week. So I would not put too much trust in what Mr. Zelensky is saying. In the same way, I don't believe in a quick victory by Russia. A lot of people believed it in 2022. Then a lot of people rushed into another extreme, saying that Ukraine can win this war. I think in the current situation, Russia and the West should kind of come to their senses.
0: Yeah.
3: It's getting too dangerous. We may lose too much.

0: much. So it's just about time for compromise. And that was the message from the United States, that we need a compromise.
1: Right.
0: Europe says that no compromise is possible, that Russia should be defeated, that Putin should be taught a lesson.
1: Yeah.
0: This is very irresponsible rhetoric to my mind.
1: Yeah, I want to talk about those diplomatic efforts. There has been some diplomatic movement recently. We had President Trump's two diplomatic envoys, Jared Kushner and Steve Witkoff, visit Moscow. They had talks with President Putin. Then they visited Ukraine and had talks with the Ukrainian leadership as well. What were those talks about? Where is that leading to?
0: Most of the analysts in Russia whom I interviewed on the matter are pessimistic about this, especially the specialists on the United States. And the reason is very simple. Mr. Trump obviously misunderstands this conflict. He thinks that this is a conflict for real estate, which he loves so much. This is a conflict for territory. And that's not the case. It's a conflict of values. You know, it's a conflict of various visions how the post-Soviet countries should develop. In Kiev, we have a very primitive view, like imitate the West, do everything as the West says, and you will be happy. From Russia, we have a different view. You know, the idea is that you should value your past, you should value your history, you should respect your history, you should not throw it out of the window, you should not throw it under the bus, and you should progress in the way China progresses, in the way many other developing countries are progressing. Respecting your past, not trying to imitate the West blindly. So these are two visions which are opposed in this war, opposed very bitterly. And Mr. Trump is just suggesting material, territorial compromises.
1: Dmitry, I've just got about a minute left, and I want to ask you about the elections that are taking place in Russia this weekend. These are State Duma elections, parliamentary elections. All 450 seats will be contested. How will the outcome of those elections determine the future course of this conflict?
0: The fall of the West, especially the European Union, that elections would somehow destabilize Russia, these hopes were futile. Not only because the most anti-war, radically anti-war party named Yabloko or Apple was taken off the ballot federally. Yabloko can still write in individual regions. There are more than 100 candidates that Yabloko put, candidates that Yabloko put up for this election.
1: Yeah.
0: But I'm afraid pretty few people are going to vote for these candidates, simply because there is a consensus in Russia that we cannot just surrender. We cannot return to the borders of 1991, as Mr. Zelensky and the European Union are suggesting.
1: Okay.
0: That is impossible, and that's not going to happen, and the elections are not going to change this consensus inside Russia.
1: Okay, Dmitry, we are going to have to leave it there. Thanks so much for joining us. Ukrainian President Volodymyr Zelensky is also responding to U.S. efforts toward de-escalation with Russia. Let's listen.
2: There is also now a strong proposal from the United States for a mutual cessation of strikes against critical infrastructure. And if this can become the first de-escalatory step, a step toward ending Russian strikes against our critical infrastructure and our retaliatory strikes in response, then Ukraine is ready to support de-escalation.
1: Could an energy ceasefire bring both sides back to the negotiation table? Well, joining me now is Peter Zelmayev. He is director of the Eurasia Democracy Initiative. Peter, good to see you.
3: Likewise.
1: Well, let me put that question to you. There have been the two sides trading attacks on each other's energy infrastructure, but there also seems to be a recognition now that that has to stop. There's this initiative by the United States to get both sides to halt attacks on each other's energy infrastructure. We had that visit by the two U.S. envoys as well. I mean, do you see any signs? Do you detect any signs of a diplomatic momentum here?
3: Well, unfortunately, I have to kind of sing the same tune I've been singing for quite some time, and the tune of skepticism about any of this leading directly to a full-fledged peace agreement. If we look at this so-called agreement, a ceasefire on, mutual strikes on the energy sector.

0: Well, one can take a very cynical view that this is just a kind of a desperate measure by Donald Trump and his buddy Vladimir Putin. And well, that's how many in Ukraine and other parts of the world view it, this relationship as, throwing him a lifeline. Of course, Donald Trump is facing significant problems on the eve of midterm elections in Congress with the rising price of oil. And he's under the impression, this may have been fed to him by the Russians, that the price of diesel would really significantly drop if Russia were to cease facing these almost daily strikes from Ukraine. By all accounts, this may not be the case necessarily, but it seems that, in Washington, it's become much more fashionable under the current administration to beat up on the Ukraine side rather than on the Russian side. Above and beyond that, both sides are now saying that the other is not really holding up to its to the agreement. So it seems that already we have a stillborn sort of a document in place. If we're talking about just holding up what these 2 months until the congressional elections, I'm all very skeptical that this in fact will be the case. Although I will tell you that this agreement, such as it is, would benefit the Russians, because they can, of course, justify continuing strikes on Ukrainian civilian infrastructure other than oil and gas and electricity as not part of the agreement.
1: How would you characterize the status of the conflict right now?
0: Well, it's still very much a frozen conflict, despite the fact that, of course, the front lines fluctuate constantly, and both sides, you will hear time and again, declare small victories. They declare a shift in momentum or a coming shift in momentum. Both sides are actually playing that game, let's face it. But at least for the last year, there haven't been any significant breakthroughs when it comes to a capture of territory. If anything, what was notable about 2026 is Ukraine has actually been able to gain some square kilometers back from the Russians. And so no matter which side has claimed temporary sort of advances on the front lines, they're largely kind of static. And whatever victories are declared, they're largely tactical rather than strategic. And you also have to keep in mind that, well, yes, we are very much in this war of attrition, not just on the front lines, but also when it comes to the economy. And this is where Vladimir Putin has made the calculation that with the rising price of oil, with the very kind of hesitant administration in Washington to bring harsher sanctions on Russia, he has the wherewithal to sort of win them out, to win Ukraine out, to win its allies out. And you know what? He may not be completely irrational thinking that, seeing how fractious Western politics have become, how there's an ultra-right party triumphing in one of the, administrative components of Germany, hoping and counting on the, very Eurosceptical forces to win the presidential elections in France, and so on and so forth.
1: And Peter, how would you gauge European support for the Ukrainian war effort? The European Commission recently announced an additional military aid package of $7 billion. That's part of a broader loan from the EU to Ukraine, which will amount to $104 billion. There's also a military aid package from Canada. What does that mean for the Ukrainian war effort?
0: Once again, Vladimir Putin looks at that and he laughs. I mean, of course, he's also, we've seen that just in the last couple of weeks, Zelensky has made a trip to the European capitals, and he came up to the European officials and said, "We need $27 additional billion dollars." So when you hear this additional $7 billion and a couple of more billion from Canada, none of it adds up to the growing need by Ukraine to make up for, of course, the infrastructure that has been destroyed. And that's also part of Vladimir Putin's, strategy. He will increase and escalate to the point where the Europeans simply run out of cash or the political will to sustain this increasing need to support Ukraine, coupled with the strategy, of course, to help propel to power some of these Eurosceptic and Ukraine-skeptic forces that have been raising their heads, not just in Western countries that I just mentioned, but even as close to Ukraine as

0: Poland, in a traditionally friendly country, which has recently demonstrated some very significant strains in our mutual relationship.
1: The Ukrainian economy is also under pressure right now. We just had the Prime Minister tell us that it is, in his words, in its most difficult state. He cited the strikes by Russia, destruction in the country as the main causes. The minister also addressed the onset of winter and what that could mean for the war. Let's listen to him.
2: Зима. Безумовно, зима – головний виклик.
3: Without a doubt, winter is the main challenge, and we are all preparing for it. There is a resilience plan. We are protecting assets and energy infrastructure. We are preparing decentralized means to ensure the functioning of regions and cities. And that is the main task.
1: How do you assess that by the minister there, Peter? I mean, will Ukraine have to change tactics with the onset of winter?
0: Well, yes, of course, the serious thought has to be given to the possibility of, if not a total evacuation of Kyiv, that is a kind of quite unprecedented scenario, even though also not out of the realm of the possible. But a significant number, especially children and elderly people, may have to be relocated to western parts of Ukraine, maybe beyond, across the border to European countries. That's also part of Vladimir Putin's strategy, making life of Ukrainians, the lives of Ukrainians, so impossible, where they would have to immigrate and, you know, and inundate and it's like a nth number of waves.
1: Yeah.
0: The generous European welfare states,
1: right,
0: which have been kind of groaning under this sort of pressure. But let me just say that if he Biden thinks and he's confident that this will bring Ukrainians to the knees, there's very little precedent historical that it happens so easily. And even now, as many as 75% of Ukrainians continue to believe that they should continue to resist Russians at whatever the cost.
1: Peter, we have to leave it there. Thanks for joining us. European leaders are expressing outrage over the Russian drone strike last weekend on a passenger train near the Ukraine-Poland border. In her annual State of the Union speech, European Commission President Ursula von der Leyen had this to say regarding regional security.
4: For a long time, we have discussed a leaders' format focused on the security of our continent with partners like Canada, Ukraine, the UK, Norway, and others involved. This is even more urgent now, given the nature and scale of the risks at play. And this is why we will set out our ideas to make a European Security Council a reality. The urgency is clear.
1: Anton Fedyashin joins me now. He is a professor of history at American University. Anton, good to see you.
5: Good to be with you, Anna.
1: Anton, I want to talk about the possible establishment of a European Security Council in a moment. But first, these attacks that Russia has been accused of near European countries other than Ukraine, I mean, is there a risk that other countries could be drawn into this conflict?
5: Well, there is a risk if the Russians actually strike the countries, but so far they've avoided doing that. And even the recent strike that Ursula von der Leyen was addressing was a strike against a locomotive, something that the Russians have been doing across Ukraine in order to prevent the Ukrainian military from moving men and material.
1: Now, Ursula von der Leyen there was talking about the possible establishment of a European Security Council, and some of the reports I'm seeing says it's part of a broader rethink on security policy that includes a more what's been described as robust response to Russian attacks. I mean, what do you make of that? And this would be working in tandem with NATO, but you'll notice that the United States is not included in this.
5: Right. And all of this sounds to me like empty words, unfortunately, because first of all, there already is a council. It is called NATO. And without the United States, the other NATO members simply are incapable of actually doing anything except for talking and calling endless meetings, which is something that the bureaucracy is particularly good at. So the fact that it's going to create a council, which is going to be parallel but overlapping with NATO, I think is simply going to add a set of meetings and not much beyond that.
1: And looking at the conflict itself,

0: between Russia and Ukraine. There's been some diplomatic activity recently. We had that visit by Jared Kushner and Steve Witkoff, President Trump's envoys, to Moscow. They held talks with President Putin. They also held talks afterwards with the Ukrainian leader, Volodymyr Zelensky. What do you believe is going on, and why now?
1: Well, there's an increased activity on the part of the United States because Donald Trump is in a very difficult position. He got himself into a war with Iran, which looks like it will last for weeks, if not months. And he's got a midterm election coming up, so he's desperately trying to achieve some kind of diplomatic breakthrough on another front other than the Middle East. And so he's hoping that this will come in Eastern Europe around Ukraine. I'm not sure that Kushner and Witkoff are able to deliver, although the fact that there is a conversation going on is already a breakthrough. But ultimately, the decisions in Kiev and Moscow will have to be made. And those two sides seem to be equally distant from each other as they were before the reinvigoration of the diplomatic attempts began.
0: If there are negotiations at this stage, looking at what's happening in the conflict right now, which is largely frozen along the front lines, I mean, which side do you believe has more leverage if they do enter into negotiations?
1: Well, I think that's very clear, Anand. The side that is not running around asking for a freeze of the conflict is the side that has more leverage. And right now, unfortunately for the Ukrainians, that's the Russians. They have the predominance in men. They have the predominance in weapons, both defensive and offensive. And they have an enormous economic advantage, despite the Ukrainian damage that has been caused to the Russian economy. Over the summer, that pales in comparison to how the Russians responded to it, because they have essentially shut off Ukraine. They have landlocked it by blocking all supplies to and trade from Ukraine, and they are devastating its energy infrastructure. So if this is a war of attrition, which it's been from the second month of this conflict going forward, then Russia is still in the position to sacrifice more and come out in a better economic position than Ukraine is.
0: And Anton, what do you make of the broader European position that they would like to take Russia on? I mean, we hear the rhetoric that comes out of European leaders. You know, rather than initiating a serious diplomatic effort to end it, with Ukraine, of course.
1: Well, this is interesting. We heard the latest installments from Radek Sikorski, the foreign minister of Poland. It's interesting that the Europeans are ready to take the fight to the Russians, except where it matters most, where it matters only, I would say, today, and that is in Ukraine. If the Europeans are so willing to go to war with Russia, then logic dictates that they ought to start by helping the Ukrainians with the troops on the ground. But that is precisely what they are absolutely committed to not doing. So this falls into the category of Ursula von der Leyen's talk about creating extra councils and holding more meetings. This is words, and unfortunately, the price that Ukraine is paying for it is becoming steeper and steeper.
0: And we had some indication of Russian thinking on a possible negotiated solution from the Russian foreign minister, Sergei Lavrov. He recently had this to say about the conflict. Let's listen.
2: If the U.S. had not backed away from the agreements reached in Anchorage, and if Europe had not pulled them away from those agreements, we would have been living without a war for a year now. That is an obvious fact.
0: So, just remind us, Anton, what were those agreements and what broke down?
1: Well, the Russians genuinely believe that at Anchorage, they and the Americans had struck an agreement that in exchange for the Ukrainians withdrawing their troops from the Donbass, that the Russians would be willing to freeze their military progress in the other two regions, Zaporizhia and Kherson, and that then negotiations would begin about the future status and all sorts of other issues. And apparently Donald Trump promised that he would have no problems in convincing President Zelensky to do just that. But that failed because the Europeans came in and convinced the Ukrainians not to give a single inch. And so that seems to be where the spirit of Anchorage, as the Russians called it, broke down. And so now it seems that only a military solution is the only option, unless Kiev and Moscow decide to sit down at the negotiating table.
0: And another development here in Washington, in the United States Congress, there was a bill which was co-authored by Lindsey Graham, the South Carolina senator who died earlier this year, that would have given Donald Trump greater authority to impose sanctions on Russia. I mean, you'll remember that many of the sanctions that he did impose on other countries, or tariffs that were put on, were subsequently reversed by a Supreme Court decision. But this particular legislation would be aimed at imposing more sanctions on Russia. But there's a lot of doubt, there's a lot of hesitancy, a lot of skepticism among members in the United States Congress, in both parties, about this legislation going through. They fear it could be used against other countries as well. But how significant is that for Russia?
1: Well, this is a major obstacle for this to be imposed. Look, the Russians are not terribly worried because they understand that there's almost nothing left to sanction for the Americans in Russia. Everything has been sanctioned. And if the United States decides to impose sanctions on third parties, in other words, countries that trade with Russia, India, China, and a whole slew of the rest of the world, the entire global south, as a matter of fact, then the United States will be doing more damage to the very system that it wants to lead, which is the World Bank and IMF system. In other words, the Bretton Woods system, although, of course, the United States in the 1970s had withdrawn from the dollar pegged to the gold part of that system, but it's still in force. The remarkable thing for me is that a lot of the opposition to this sanctions bill being passed here on Capitol Hill is coming from concern about both Democrats and Republicans about the domestic implications of this, because it will allow Donald Trump to legally impose sanctions on third parties, regardless of whether those countries are really contributing to the Russian war effort. In other words, it will allow Donald Trump to wage a tariff war without Congress being then able to reverse his decisions.
0: Anton, we need to leave it there. Thanks again for joining us.
1: Thank you. Thank you.
0: And that's it for this edition of The Heat. I'm Anand Naidu in Washington.

Facing the unknown is always difficult. In a world in turmoil, it's easy to lose orientation. But when the storms come, we have to see the possibilities. Reinvent. Find new opportunities. 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

0: ASEAN Expo kicks off in South China's Nanning, showcasing new business opportunities under the Regional Free Trade Area 3.0 framework. The Houthis claim to have shot down a Saudi F-15 jet as Riyadh launches 40 airstrikes across Yemen in 24 hours. And the U.S. Federal Reserve raises its key interest rate for the first time since 2023 to fight persistent inflation. Hello and welcome from Beijing. This is The World Today. I'm Wang Mengmang. The 23rd China-ASEAN Expo has opened in South China's Nanning, Guangxizhuang Autonomous Region. Chinese Vice Premier Ding Xuexiang inaugurated the opening of the event. And this year's expo features an AI marketplace boasting over 500 computer AI products alongside the first ever ASEAN demand zone. Our reporter Xu Hua has the details.
1: On the first day of the 23rd China ASEAN Expo, Nanning City is buzzing with buyers, exhibitors, and working staff. And this year, more than 3,400 companies from over 70 countries and regions are taking part in this event. For the first time, new ASEAN member Timo Leste has joined as a co-organizer. So all 11 ASEAN members are here for a family portrait. So for some highlights this year, AI isn't just a buzzword, it's the main attraction. The expo has set up an AI marketplace with over 500 consumer AI products like AI glasses and smart watches and also robots and more. So visitors here can try them out and also order them and also bring them home. And also for the first time, an ASEAN demand area has been set up, showing what ASEAN members want, not just what China can sell. And also beyond the products, AI is also playing a matchmaker. A new AI plus trade matching system has connected over 8,000 purchasers and also with the potential buyers. And we can see more matchups will come in the coming days. And also during the expo, over 50 trade and investment activities will also be held to promote regional economic cooperation.
0: The strong trade ties between China and ASEAN get a further boost from the upgraded free trade agreement, in particular micro, small and medium enterprises. Our correspondent Ryan Meltzer reports from Kuala Lumpur.
2: Back in 2010, China became the first country to have a free trade deal with ASEAN. Previous versions of the China-ASEAN Free Trade Agreement focused on cutting tariffs to make it cheaper for goods to cross borders. But the upgraded version of the deal, signed here in Kuala Lumpur last October, the so-called FTA 3.0, focuses more on services and on making it easier to do business across borders, especially leveraging on digital technology and improving access to regional supply chains. That's critically important for ASEAN's SMEs that don't have the resources of larger companies and which have previously found it harder to tap the potential of the huge China market. The 3.0 FTA aims to make it easier for them by streamlining customs procedures, digitizing those procedures, and providing better information about regulations and market requirements. Thanks to the growth of the digital economy, ASEAN SMEs don't need a big physical presence in China and can reach Chinese consumers through e-commerce with digital payments. The 3.0 upgrade also aims to enable capacity building to help SMEs play a bigger role in regional supply chains. As well, 3.0 focuses on sectors that ASEAN countries are very keen to expand, such as the green and digital economies, sectors in which China obviously is a world leader. So ASEAN

0: countries, including their SMEs, stand to benefit from the focus on expanding cooperation, trade and investment in these areas. Given the disruptions we've seen to the global trading order and supply chains, the expansion and upgrading of such a key trading partnership is both welcome and timely. Ryan Meltzer, CGTN, Kuala Lumpur.
1: And we also talked to Jayant Menon, a visiting senior fellow at ICS Yusuf Ishak Institute and a former lead economist at the Asian Development Bank. Menon says the upgrading of the FTA will give SMEs in the region easier access into the Chinese market.
2: I think what we've learned from the earlier version experience is that SMEs were still struggling to utilize the FTA. So the preference utilization rate was very low, and so trade was quite unbalanced with ASEAN firms finding difficulties in accessing the huge Chinese market. This upgrade actually improves access by reducing all kinds of costs. It's publicly available now, all the requirements, the information, platform contains the full agreement, the relevant laws, the regulations, and the practical business information that's required by SMEs to take advantage of this agreement. For ASEAN countries, I think both these areas, digital trade and the green economy, are critical. Let me start with the green economy. You cannot really pursue the green economy without China. So China has got, the leading edge on things like battery technology, electric vehicles. And these areas is, obvious areas for supply chains to converge and for environmental services and sustainable agriculture to also be promoted. So I think that's the green economy. On the digital economy, again, this relates back to reducing frictions that affect the SMEs especially. So here we've got a move towards paperless trade, single windows, electronic signatures, all of those aspects that will actually make it easier to increase two-way trade, but to rebalance trade so that local SMEs can access the market more efficiently. But the last point I want to make is that the critical challenge into practice, and this is where the challenge lies. It's fine to actually sign these agreements, but to make a difference, they have to actually matter on the ground. So laws might have to be changed, and this is the next stage of the implementation.
3: Facing the unknown is always difficult. In a world in turmoil, it's easy to lose orientation. But when the storms come, we have to see the possibilities, reinvent, find new opportunities, discover a path forward. CGTN, see the difference.
1: Fighting is intensifying in Yemen. The Houthis say Saudi Arabian warplanes carried out 40 strikes across three Yemeni provinces over the past 24 hours. Now, the Houthis claim they have shot down a Saudi F-15 jet. The attacks came after the Houthis made major territorial gains along Yemen's Red Sea coast. International observers say Saudi-backed forces are struggling to halt the Houthis' advance. Our correspondent Ihab Alfendi reports from Sana'a.
4: A military spokesman for Ansarullah, also known as the Houthis, said the group carried out two military operations against Saudi Arabia in response to what he described as Saudi escalation in Yemen. In a statement, Sari said Saudi warplanes had carried out more than 450 air strikes across most Yemeni provinces this week, according to the group. He said in retaliation, the Houthis targeted Aramco facilities in Yanbu with dozens of ballistic missiles and drones, and Hamis Mushayat Air Base with several ballistic missiles. He said both attacks scored direct hits, causing damage and fires in Yanbu. Saudi Arabia hasn't

0: confirmed any of the attacks, but officials in Saudi-backed southern Yemen said airstrikes were taking place against Houthi positions. Ansarullah also said it had shot down a Saudi F-15 fighter jet over Marib using a locally made surface-to-air missile. It said it later confronted Saudi F-15 and Typhoon fighter jets as they searched for the aircraft's wreckage, forcing them to withdraw. There has been no comment yet from Saudi officials. At the same time, Marib ties and Al-Jawfar seeing clashes and mutual shelling between government forces and Ansarullah. The fighting has reportedly killed and wounded dozens of people. Saudi said the group would continue its operations against targets deep inside Saudi Arabia and military buildups. He described this as blockade for blockade, escalation for escalation, and some military operations stop. The blockade is lifted. Yab Al-Fendi, CGTN, Sanaa.
1: At least 21 people, including 12 children, have been killed and dozens more injured after a war-damaged residential building collapsed in western Gaza City. The building housed about 100 displaced people and had been damaged by Israeli bombardment. UN humanitarians say funding shortfalls and Israeli restrictions have slowed down the response. Rami Amagari reports from Gaza.
2: The civil defense crews here in the Gaza Strip are using their bare hands with no specific or significant equipment or machineries they have for the time being, not only for the time being, but for the past 3 years, actually. These services have been complaining of the shortage and sometimes the lack of basic equipment. Let me refer to the fact that not only this house that was collapsed, there are about 3,000 similar homes. Homes are vulnerable to collapse at any time. These homes are cracked and war damaged over the past 3 years. Despite this fact, people have been forced to stay inside those homes instead of going to displacement camps, shelter camps, where life is very desperate and unbearable, according to witnesses.
1: Chinese Defense Minister Dong Jun says the military is ready to work with all parties towards greater regional stability and peaceful development. In his keynote speech at the opening of the Beijing Xiangshan Forum, Dong called for stronger global security governance and warned against a resurgence of militarism. He met the defense chiefs of Thailand, Mongolia, Cambodia, and Singapore. The ministers, along with representatives from almost 100 countries, regions, and global organizations, were in the Chinese capital for the forum this week with the aim of building consensus on security issues. Former Chinese ambassador to U.S. Cui Tiankai reiterated Beijing's stance on the Taiwan region.
3: We have made our position on the Taiwan question absolutely clear, and we have been consistent. This is the red line of the red lines. This is the core interest. That's it. Of course, people might expect some new thinking from the US side, but we don't have the illusion things will be easy. But let me say this. The final reunification of China would solve this question once and for all. Will bring about lasting stability in the Taiwan Strait.
1: The U.S. Federal Reserve has raised its benchmark interest rate for the first time since 2023. Now, the unanimous decision increases the rate by 25 basis points to about 3.9%. Fed Chair Kevin Warsh says the move is to combat inflation, which has stubbornly remained above the Fed's 2% target. The increase will raise borrowing costs for mortgages and other loans at a time when the U.S. public are already faced with higher living costs. The Federal Reserve has also flagged more interest rate rises in the coming months. President Donald Trump has demanded that rates be cut fast to 1% or lower. Trump appointed Warsh earlier this year and made it clear he wanted him to cut rates instead of increasing them. European Commission President Ursula von der Leyen has unveiled the EU's priorities for next year at the State of the Union address. She spoke about AI governance.

0: On social media and climate change, and proposed the EU's first associate membership for Canada.
1: Ursula von der Leyen's annual address to the European Parliament is supposed to take stock of the past year and set the next year's agenda. But in just days, the crisis over AI has upended the global agenda.
2: As the frontier models become more capable, these risks have become sharper and come sharper into focus. And I will invite the main frontier labs for discussion on how we can support ongoing industry efforts to pace the frontier.
1: The EU fears it's being left behind by China and the US in the race for AI-driven technology. But the bloc is now facing calls to urgently regulate a technology that even some leading developers fear could soon escape human control. And European Commission President von der Leyen wants to regulate another piece of tech with restrictions on social media for teens.
2: No social media under the age of 13. No personal account under the age of 15. From 13 to under 15, only mini accounts set up and supervised by parents or guardians.
1: Europe is also facing another existential crisis. This summer's record heat waves and wildfires attributed to the impact of climate change. And von der Leyen wants to be ready for next summer with a European heatwave plan and better early warning systems. In an address before hundreds of European lawmakers, the presence of one non-European guest, Canada's Prime Minister, summed up just how fast the international order has changed.
2: I would like to work with you on opening the door for Canada to being the first associate member of the European Union.
1: Mark Carney is locked in a trade war with his next-door neighbour, US President Donald Trump, and is pivoting to an EU alliance to bring the two sides closer on defence, supply chains, and even developing the Arctic's natural resources. Even so, a free trade deal between the two sides has existed for nearly a decade, but 10 EU member states have not ratified it, partly to protect their dairy industries from Canadian imports.
0: Trade tensions between the U.S. and Canada continue to escalate. Washington has moved to further restrict Canadian goods and federal government procurement. President Donald Trump has ordered the U.S. trade representatives and the Office of Management and Budget identify Canadian origin goods that could be removed from the federal government's procurement system. It comes a week after Trump banned the import of Canadian alcohol, motorcycles, and other products. And Trump also threatened to impose additional tariffs on the EU if it follows through on a proposal to make Canada the first associate member in the bloc's history.
3: Images may appear to be identical, but looks can be deceiving. The difference is not always obvious. It has to be discovered. There are always different sides to a story. We put the focus on the details. To see more, to understand better. CGTN. See the difference.
0: The Global Health Forum 2026 HICO conference has opened in South China's Hainan province, bringing together health officials and experts from around the world. During the conference, CGTN's Cao Chufeng spoke with Bangladesh's Minister for Health and Family Welfare, Sardar Mohammad Sakawat Hussein, about China-Bangladesh healthcare cooperation. He also discussed the role of developing countries in the global health industry and the potential of AI in healthcare.
4: Thank you, Minister, for accepting the interview. So China and Bangladesh have been deepening cooperation in healthcare, including joint clinics, medical training, technical exchanges. In your opinion, where are the biggest potential for collaboration between the two countries in healthcare?
5: Thank you very much. You know that we have a very long-standing relationship with China. In our medical sectors, the Chinese government is coming ahead to help us in the communicable and non-communicable diseases. Also, has proposed and it is under process to establish another medical industry in a bigger size in our northern part of our country. Apart from that, we had a discussion started day before yesterday morning, and there we have exchanged our views regarding establishment of some other industry.

0: universities for producing vaccines and other life-saving drugs.
1: As the global healthcare supply chain and industry are being reshaped, in your opinion, how can developing countries have a stronger voice, play a more active role in this transformation?
0: We don't want to be only the consumer of the goods. We want to evolve some system, evolve some production processes so that we can, with a low cost, we can produce or we can share in the international market, in the regional market we can access. The regional members should also come ahead to make a medical hub for all the members of the region. To know about the process of the manufacturing system, to reduce the cost of the manufacturing system, to reallocate the medicine as per requirement of the people of the regional members. These are the important things which should be considered high by all the members of the regional Asia members.
1: AI is actually transforming the healthcare industry in various ways. How can countries work together to make AI-powered healthcare more accessible, more affordable, particularly for developing countries?
0: We have started thinking implementation of AI in our medical centers. Just what we have done, digital transformation, it will lower down the out-pocket cost also for the medicines. We want to start robotic surgery, robotic examination of the screening of the diseases. Since we have just started, there are scopes for development in this system. And for that thing, we want help and medical assistance from the countries who have advanced in this robotic system and AI system, because it's a requirement in need of the era now to implement it in all sectors.
2: The port of Durban is at the heart of South Africa's trade with the world, but years of aging infrastructure and logistics bottlenecks have weighed on its performance. Now, hundreds of millions of dollars in government and international financing are helped transform the port, with BRICS playing a key role. Our correspondent Julie Shire reports from Cape Town.
3: The Port of Durban is a critical trade artery for South Africa and the region, handling close to 90 million metric tons of cargo every year. But years of underinvestment left it struggling to keep pace with demand. The BRICS-run New Development Bank has been among the international financiers supporting modernization efforts by the port operator Transnet, first granting a $260 million loan back in 2018.
4: We are fixing the actual infrastructure that we have. Also, the investment in the jib cranes that are actually going to come is part of our activities to fix the actual dry dock. The second pillar of that, it is to transform the business. So part of transforming the business is what we are doing to procure the synchro lift that is actually going to repair our own vessel.
3: Durban handles more cargo than any other port in Africa. It is now preparing for increased container traffic as the African Continental Free Trade Area takes shape.
4: We are positioning ourselves to be able to actually ensure that we are able to bring in bigger vessels, but also importantly, improvement in efficiencies in the work that we do, pricing our docks adequately.
3: But a modern port also needs a functioning feeder network. In 2024, the New Development Bank announced a further $300 million facility to support revival of Transnet's freight rail system. The network was badly affected by vandalism, theft, and operational failures, restricting the flow of goods to the ports and weighing on economic growth.
5: If you look at our lack of growth, it has been on the supply side. First, it was electricity, which took us for more than a decade to get it right, almost 16 years. Now we've got a similar problem in logistics, which we need to sort, because if our logistic front is not working well, we do not even benefit from commodity booms. So it's so critical that we make that change.
3: Transnet's Reinvent for Growth strategy aims to rebuild infrastructure and improve efficiency. The goal is to get goods moving faster from mines and farms to the port and into international markets.
6: If we don't fix it, we will have a system that is, continuing to deteriorate. We can't have that, because when you have a deteriorating system, as I've said, you have derailments, you have all sorts of incidents on the line, the trains are not moving fast enough. If that happens, it means the pace at which goods are moving to and from the

0: Port is slower.
1: Rebuilding South Africa's port and rail network is not just about resilient infrastructure. It is about making the country more competitive and cementing Durban's position as a gateway between Africa and the wider BRICS trade bloc. Julie Shara, CGTN, Cape Town.
2: Pingwu County in China's Sichuan province is well known for beekeeping and honey production. Forests cover nearly 80% of the county, with more than half located inside the giant Panda National Park. Now, with an elevation difference of nearly 5,000 meters, Pingwu has diverse vegetation and a rich supply of nectar plants. The honey harvesting season has begun, and beekeepers there are busy opening hives and collecting the honey at a mountain in Longqi Village. Golden, translucent honeycomb is being removed, with a single honeybee colony yielding up to nearly 10 kilograms of honey. After years of development, Pingwu has more than 75,000 Chinese honeybee colonies, producing around 600 tons of honey a year, with an annual output exceeding 50 million yuan, or nearly $8 million.
3: I harvested more than 500 kilograms of honey this year. The price has been pretty good, too. I made around 40,000 to 50,000 yuan from the sales. Our bees are kept deep in the mountains, where the environment is clean and free from pollution. The honey is really good quality, so it's very popular with consumers.
4: We're building standardized beekeeping bases and bringing together companies, village collectives, and farmers. Through e-commerce, we sell mountain honey across China. Large-scale beekeepers can earn tens of thousands of yuan a year, and more villagers are benefiting from beekeeping.
2: And now here's a recap of the top stories this hour. The China ASEAN Expo kicks off in South China's Nanning, showcasing new business opportunities under the Regional Free Trade Area 3.0 framework. The Houthis claim to have shot down a Saudi F-15 jet as Riyadh launches 40 airstrikes across Yemen in 24 hours. And the U.S. Federal Reserve raises its key interest rate for the first time since 2023 to fight persistent inflation. That's going to do it for this hour's The World Today. Up next is Sports Scene with Greg Lafrady. Stay tuned.

0: Coming up on Sports Scene, winning start. Zhang Yuning and Wu Shi helped China come back to beat the DPRK 2-1 to start their campaign at the Aichi Nagoya Asian Games. Basket maker Liao Sending scores a game-high 30 points, and China beat Saudi Arabia 87-78 to reach the semifinals of the Asian Games. And United untied. Manchester United blow a two-goal lead at Old Trafford for the first time in 50 years to lose 3-2 to Brighton in the League Cup. Good afternoon. You're watching Sports Scene with me, Greg Lafrady, in Beijing. We get going with the 2026 Aichi Nagoya Asian Games, which will officially open on Saturday. But due to the packed schedule, some events have already started. And in men's football, China came back from a goal down to edge the DPRK 2-1 in their Group B opener in Korea, Japan. The DPRK take the initiative from the outset, and Joey Cook gives them the lead in the 27th minute with a finish from inside the penalty area. China draw level in the 44th minute when Zhang Yuning rises to head home Wu Shi's cross from the left. Both sides continued to create chances after the break, but it would be China who take the lead in the 68th minute. Zhang's headed layoff on the edge of the penalty area finds Wu, who times his run to lob over the advancing goalkeeper. The DPRK speed up their attacks in search of an equalizer, but goalkeeper Li Hao produces a crucial save in the 90th minute, and China win 2-1. They next face Iran on Sunday, and coach Antonio Puche is full of praise for Zhang.
1: First of all, as we have said before, Zhang Yuning is indeed a very strong, outstanding player. In this match, he also showed just how much he can contribute and support the team. Since joining the team to work, train and play together, his ability has been a huge surprise.
0: In men's basketball at the Asian Games, Liao Sanning poured in a game-high 30 points, and China defeated Saudi Arabia 87-78 to advance to the semifinals. China entered the knockout stage with a perfect 3-0 record from the group phase, with Zhu Junlong, Zhao Jiayi and Li Hongchuan all sidelined by injuries. China still take a 48-39 lead at halftime, but Saudi Arabia fight back to tie it at 62 at the end of the third quarter. The fourth quarter is tight before two free throws from Hu Jianqiu gives China an 83-75 lead with 2 minutes remaining. Mohamed Alsu Wailem then makes a free throw and a layup to cut the deficit to 83-78 with a minute and a half to go, but consecutive baskets from Sui Yongxi and Liao seal China's victory. Liao leads four Chinese players in double figures, while Yu Jiahao adds 16 points and 9 rebounds. Mohamed Abdurrahman paced Saudi Arabia with 25 points. China will host Japan in Friday's semifinals. In women's volleyball, defending champions China begin their campaign in Group B with a convincing straight sets victory over the Philippines. Fielding a youthful squad with most players making their Asian Games debut, China starts slowly but quickly and adjust to win the first set 25-18. The second set proves much tougher. The score is tied at 20 before Tang Xin's serving helps China gain the upper hand and seal it 25-22. With the momentum firmly on their side, the Chinese dominate the third set, racing to a 12-3 lead.

0: lead in closing out the match 25-8 to complete the 3-0 sweep. We go to Poland for the FIFA Under-20 Women's World Cup, and China's campaign came to a heartbreaking end as they lost 5-4 on penalties to Italy after a 1-1 draw in the round of 16. Italy take the lead in the 34th minute when Karen Appiah reacts quick as to a rebound to put the Azzurrine ahead. China respond after the break, piling on the pressure as they search for an equalizer. Wang Dantong sends a high cross towards goal, and goalkeeper Elena Belli fails to catch it, bundling the ball across her own line, with the embarrassing gaffe bringing China level in the 73rd minute. Neither side can find a winner in regulation or extra time, so it goes to a penalty shootout. Italy convert all five of their spot kicks, while Li Chenyu sends China's fifth over the bar. That sends Italy into the quarterfinals, where they will face the Republic of Korea. In another round of 16 match, Brazil are up against the United States. In the 59th minute, Brazil's Clarinha sends in a cross, and Sofia Couto finds the far corner with a glancing header. But the U.S. respond just 4 minutes later as Brazil struggled to clear their area, and Ainsley McCammon's long-range effort is going to deflect off a defender and pass Thais Lima to level the score. Neither side can find a winner in regulation or extra time. Goes to penalties. Lima saves the USA's opening kick, while Brazil convert all five of their attempts to win the shootout 5-4. They will face Spain in the last eight. The Under-20 Women's World Cup is doubling as the debut event for a groundbreaking initiative to boost coaching opportunities for women. The new regulations require every team to include at least one female head or assistant coach at FIFA women's events, while also ensuring that at least one medical staff member and at least two officials seated on the team bench are females as well.
1: Yeah, I think it's great. I think we have to go one step further, though. I think the backroom staff and support team and the practitioners around the team also have to be equally balanced out and provide opportunity for women to develop in this space, whether you're a physio, whether you're a doctor, whether you're an analyst, whether you're sitting behind the camera. I think creating opportunities for women is central.
2: So far, it's amazing. It's so inspiring, like when you had opportunity to be around like the best coach, the best mentors, of course, and also with the mentees, only women, own coaches, like with a perspective, coach that love the game. So it's like, so far, it's having been amazing opportunity with my mentor. I'm very, very happy when I was like, choose to be part of the program. I was having been dreaming to be in this program like before. So it's amazing to be in the program so far.
0: Coming up after a short break, we've got football and a dark day in Manchester. Ugly outing. Manchester United blow a two-goal lead at Old Trafford for the first time in 50 years to lose 3-2 to Brighton in the League Cup.
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0: to you, all around the world, all around the clock. Our reporters are at home across the globe. From our headquarters in Beijing and production centers in Washington, Nairobi, and London. 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
1: We return with football, and Manchester United's problems mounted as they crashed out of the League Cup in ignominious fashion by squandering a two-goal lead at Old Trafford for the first time in 50 years in any competition and being overhauled by Brighton and Hove Albion 3-2 in the third round. United get off to a flying start with 19-year-old Shea Lacey opening the scoring in the 8th minute for his first goal with the senior team. Mason Mount doubles their advantage just 2 minutes later to seemingly put the hosts firmly in control. But Charalampos Costelas pulls one back in the first half stoppage time, giving Brighton some hope heading into the break. The Seagulls continue to be the more dangerous side after the restart, with Pascal Gross controlling Luka Vucevic's header and firing home from close range in the 65th minute to level the score at 2. And then 4 minutes later, Maxime de Kuyper comes up with what proves to be the winner for the visitors. Marcus Rashford later misses a golden opportunity to rescue United, and Michael Carrick's men crash out of the League Cup in the third round for a second straight season.
2: The Everton last minute goal to the City goal to then it creates a bit of a feeling. You know, the game today, for what it is, you know, if we fully accept it, I totally take responsibility. You know, that's, we can't put ourselves in that position after being ahead in the game and the game finishing like it did. So it's kind of a couple of things have gone, and then all of a sudden it becomes a greater thing from nowhere, really.
1: In the Spanish La Liga, Atletico Madrid cruised past Osasuna 4-0 as Jonathan David, not pictured here, became the first Atletico player this century to score in his opening two league appearances. In the 24th minute, David opens the scoring after Atletico's quick attack splits Osasuna's defense, with the Canadian striker finishing on the rebound. 5 minutes later, Osasuna think they've leveled the score, but the goal is ruled out for a foul by Lucas Toro on Robin Lenormand in the build-up. The hosts double their lead 9 minutes after the restart as David turns provider for Kung In Lee, who calmly finishes a swift attack to make it 2-0. Lenormand then extends Atletico's lead in the 63rd minute, firing home from a corner to make it 3-0. Atletico complete the rout in the 82nd minute as Alex Baena races onto Johnny Cardoza's through ball and calmly finishes to seal a 4-0 victory, which gives Diego Simeone's side back-to-back league wins and third place ahead of the Madrid derby on Sunday. More from La Liga, and two-time defending champions Barcelona remain perfect this season, making it 6 wins from 6 with a 7-2 thrashing of newly promoted Racing Santander at Camp Nou, with Rafinha's hat-trick helping the hosts return to the top of the table. Joao Cancelo opens the scoring for Barca with a long-range strike in the 8th minute. Rafinha converts a penalty in the 25th minute for his first goal of the night. Racing midfielder Maguette Gueye halves the deficit in the 30th minute with a neat finish, but Asier Villalibre scores an own goal 6 minutes later, and Barca lead 3-1. Brazil's Rafinha adds his second in the 42nd minute for the 5th goal in a wild first half. Racing's Yasser Zabiri capitalizes on an error by substitute goalkeeper Wojciech Szczesny to reduce the deficit in the 65th minute. But Barca respond just 2 minutes later when Rafinha converts his second penalty to complete his hat-trick. Gabriel Jesus and Lamine Yamal complete the rout with goals in the final 11 minutes. The 7-2 victory is yet another statement of Barca's attacking firepower. Hansi Flick becomes the first Barcelona manager to win the club's first 7 competitive matches of a season.
3: It's always good to have a great start. So I think if it's like this, it's a great start, but at the end, important is the great finish. And this is where we have to work, and we'll do this. Our next game is on Saturday, also a very difficult game.

0: in Sevilla, and yeah, for us, important. We said we want to win every game from the first eight, and it will be not easy, but we have to be ready for that.
1: Golf legend Tiger Woods pulled up to the driving range and hit balls for the first time since striking a plea deal in his DUI case earlier this month, and the golf world smells a comeback. The 50-year-old was at the Liberty National Golf Club in New Jersey on Tuesday, the course where Tiger hosted his Nexus Cup charity event the 2 days prior. It is the first time Woods has been seen swinging a club since rolling over his Range Rover and getting arrested in March. The 15-time major champion, who was charged with driving under the influence, struck a deal with prosecutors on September 2nd, pleading no contest to reckless driving. The judge suspended Tiger's license for 5 years and ordered him to pay around $1,000 in fines. We got more to come after another short break, and tennis from Mexico. Teen triumph. 18-year-old Iva Jovic gets past Zeynep Sonmez in straight sets to advance to the last eight at the Guadalajara Open.
2: Absolutely

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2: Facing the unknown is always difficult. 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See the difference. Images may appear to be identical, but looks can be deceiving. The difference is not always obvious. It has to be discovered. There are always different sides to a story. We put the focus on the details. 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
3: We're back with tennis from Mexico, where 18-year-old defending champion Iva Jovic of the U.S. beat Zeynep Sonmez in straight sets to reach the quarterfinals at the WTA Guadalajara Open. Sonmez at the bottom won three straight games in the first set, but Jovic forced a tiebreaker in which the Turk goes up 2-2-1. Jovic soon went ahead and now has her third set point. And when Sonmez mishits, the world number 16 wins the tiebreaker 7-5. Jovic jumped out to a 4-1 lead in the second set before Sonmez broke back, but the American is going to hold for 5-3. Match point now for Jovic, and she wins the second set 6-4 to seal her place in the last eight. The victory keeps Jovic's title defense on track in Guadalajara, and she faces 7th seed Magdalena Freck of Poland in the quarterfinals. We head to England for Red Bull's Max vs. 100, in which four-time Formula One world champion Max Verstappen turned back the clock by returning to go-karting, and the Dutchman showed his skills, needing only 35 minutes and 14 laps to overtake 100 drivers at Silverstone. Verstappen goes up against 100 amateur go-kart drivers, including Red Bull cliff-diving world champion Molly Carlson, as well as various content creators, Red Bull athletes and streamers, and even fans from around the world. The race itself revolves around a single task.

0: Verstappen starts last on the 101-kart grid and has just 30 laps to pass every driver ahead of him. The 28-year-old overtakes 64 drivers on the first lap alone, with many of his opponents crashing among themselves. The four-time world champion, who finished second in F1's Spanish Grand Prix on Sunday, is up to 37th after the first lap, and up to 6th place by the 6th lap before he reaches the front on lap 14 after just 35 minutes to complete the challenge.
1: Great experience. It's something very unique, and you never know how it's going to go, how well. But yeah, the first lap went really well, so from there onwards I could really have a lot of fun trying to hunt them all down. Yeah, but that's why I'm the professional driver, and I should be good at this, right? I mean, I've been doing this my whole life, but it's nice that, you know, there was a lot of effort going into it, and it was nice that they all had a lot of fun as well, like preparing and participating.
0: In Major League Baseball, two-time defending World Series champions, the Los Angeles Dodgers have to wait a little longer for their latest division crown, while also dealing with new worries over two-time Cy Young Award winner Blake Snell, after the pitcher left due to groin tightness in a 6-2 road loss to the Cincinnati Reds. Snell gets off to a quick start by freezing Dane Myers to start the bottom of the first inning, and after the call is upheld by the automatic ball strike system, he retires the next two batters as well before the injury flares up and he has to depart with the team's athletic trainer. That prompts an early call to the bullpen, with manager Dave Roberts informing the ump that Blake Treinen will take over in the bottom of the second inning. It's Blake Treinen. Things remain scoreless until the top of the third inning, when Andrew Abbott's offering is lined to the wall in right field by Will Smith. That brings in Mookie Betts with the first run, and the Dodgers seem to be shrugging off the loss of Snell, who earned the win in relief against the Toronto Blue Jays in Game 7 of last year's World Series. Seth Halvorsen follows Treinen and quickly surrenders a two-run homer to Ellie De La Cruz as Cincinnati's shortstop goes deep for the fifth time this season against L.A. and the 28th overall, while also extending his on-base streak to 23 games in a row to put the Reds in front 2-1. In the bottom of the fifth inning, Myers makes amends for his earlier ABS miscalculation by lashing Bobby Miller's pitch over the fence in right center. That is his career-high seventh home run this season. That makes it 3-1 Cincinnati as they look for some positives to build on after being eliminated from the playoffs earlier this week. In the bottom of the sixth inning, Juan Brito's flare into right against Alex Vezia plate Sol Stewart, and the Reds go on to win 6-2, while the Dodgers miss a chance to clinch their fifth straight NL West crown. The new season of the NFL is underway, and the New England Patriots host the Pittsburgh Steelers on Sunday in Game 2. Steelers quarterback Aaron Rodgers expects a difficult game against the Patriots, with the four-time MVP singing the praises of cornerback Christian Gonzalez, while New England safety Kevin Byard III warned that despite not being as mobile as he used to be, future Hall of Famer Rodgers still poses a big threat.
2: Yeah, he's one of the best in the game for sure. He's paid like it now. You know, he's really, since his first year in the league, he's been a top corner, and now he's paid like it. We got the fortune of not having to go against him last year, so we'll be ready for him this year.
3: I mean, he still has a strong arm. He can throw from any platform, honestly. May not be as mobile as he used to be, but he can get outside of the pocket and still make those plays on the run. We all know just how really good he is as far as, you know, he's seeing every coverage, he's seeing everything. He's got a quick release, he's going to get the ball out pretty fast. And I think the biggest thing that's kind of like the chess game, he does a really good job of, like, using all the play clock pre-snap to try to get the defense to undress themselves to see what we're doing. And he does a really good job of making the defensive line jump off sides. And so when that happens, we have to make sure we keep playing because we all know it's going downtown. But no, he's a future Hall of Famer. So, I mean, we have to give him that respect. But at the end of the day, we're going to try to go out there and try to win this game.
0: The International Olympic Committee says preparations for the 2030 Alps Winter Olympics are still on track despite a change in leadership at the top of the organizing committee and a series of tight deadlines to be met. Vincent Roberti was appointed as the organizing committee's interim president earlier this week, following the departure of Edgar Gross-Piron, who had led the group for 18 months. The 1992 Olympic Moguls champion's exit comes after former Director General Cyril Lynette stepped down earlier this year over what he called insurmountable disagreements. The Games have faced venue challenges as well, with ice sports moved to Lyon in May after Nice Mayor Eric Ciotti refused to allow the Allianz Riviera Stadium to be converted into a temporary ice rink. The media center will also be housed in Lyon, which is now set to host curling, ice hockey, short track speed skating and figure skating. Alpine skiing will be held in Courchevel and Val d'Isère, while speed skating is scheduled to take place in the Dutch city of Heerenveen.
4: Along with all the stakeholders, and I wish to emphasize that this was a unanimous sentiment, I had the opportunity to thank the outgoing president, Edgar Crosbyhorn, for his commitment, energy, and contributions to these advances. Edgar was undoubtedly the driving force behind this initial phase of the organizing committee's existence, the strategic planning phase. As we now enter a new phase, operational planning, and move onto the ground to prepare for and deliver the Games. It was fitting for me to pay tribute to him and acknowledge his sense of responsibility, as we decided that the time was right to select new leadership to guide the organizing committee to the next stage of the project.
0: That is it for us, but we'll leave you with more highlights of the Max versus 100, in which four-time Formula One world champion Max Verstappen overtook 100 carters at Silverstone. Up next, presumably in a go-kart herself, is Wang Meng Meng with the world today.

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0: Were you worried about your life at that particular time?
1: Not at all.
2: Excellency, thank you very much for your time. What is your assessment of the state of the continent today?
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4: Excuse me.

0: Hello and welcome from Beijing. This is The World Today. I'm Wang Mengmang. Fighting is intensifying in Yemen. The Houthis say Saudi Arabian warplanes carried out 40 strikes across three Yemeni provinces over the past 24 hours. Now, the Houthis claim they have shot down a Saudi F-15 jet. The attacks came after the Houthis made major territorial gains along Yemen's Red Sea coast. International observers say Saudi-backed forces are struggling to halt the Houthis' advance. Our correspondent Ihab Effendi reports from Sana'a.
1: The military spokesman for Ansarullah, also known as the Houthis, said the group carried out two military operations against Saudi Arabia in response to what he described as Saudi escalation in Yemen. In a statement, Sari said Saudi warplanes had carried out more than 450 air strikes across most Yemeni provinces this week, according to the group. He said in retaliation, the Houthis targeted Aramco facilities in Yanbu with dozens of ballistic missiles and drones, and Hamis Mushayat Air Base with several ballistic missiles. He said both attacks scored direct hits, causing damage and fires in Yanbu. Saudi Arabia hasn't confirmed any of the attacks, but officials in Saudi-backed southern Yemen said airstrikes were taking place against Houthi positions. Ansarullah also said it had shot down a Saudi F-15 fighter jet over Marib using a locally made surface-to-air missile. It said it later confronted Saudi F-15 and Typhoon fighter jets as they searched for the aircraft's wreckage, forcing them to withdraw. There has been no comment yet from Saudi officials. At the same time, Marib ties and Al-Jawfar seeing clashes and mutual shelling between government forces and Ansarullah. The fighting has reportedly killed and wounded dozens of people. Sari said the group would continue its operations against targets deep inside Saudi Arabia and military buildups. He described this as blockade for blockade, escalation for escalation, and some military operations stop. The blockade is lifted. Yabal Fendi, CGTN, Sana'a.
0: At least 21 people, including 12 children, have been killed and dozens more injured after a war-damaged residential building collapsed in western Gaza City. The building housed about 100 displaced people and had been damaged by Israeli bombardment. UN workers say funding shortfalls and Israeli restrictions have slowed the response. Rami Amagari reports.
2: The civil defense crews here in the Gaza Strip are using their bare hands with no specific or significant equipment or machineries they have for the time being, not only for the time being, but for the past 3 years, actually. These services have been complaining of the shortage and sometimes the lack of basic equipment. Let me refer to the fact that not only this house that was collapsed, there are about 3,000 similar homes. Homes are vulnerable to collapse at any time. These homes are cracked and war damaged over the past 3 years. Despite this fact, people have been forced to stay inside those homes instead of going to displacement camps, shelter camps, where life is very desperate and unbearable, according to witnesses.
0: European Commission President Ursula von der Leyen has unveiled the EU's priorities for next year at the State of the Union address. She spoke about AI governance, social media and climate change and proposed the EU's first associate membership for Canada.
3: Ursula von der Leyen's annual address to the European Parliament is supposed to take stock of the past year and set the next year's agenda. But in just days, the crisis over AI has upended the global agenda.
4: As the frontier models become more capable, these risks have become sharper and come sharper into focus. And I will invite the main frontier labs for discussion on how we can support ongoing industry efforts to pace the frontier.
3: The EU fears it's being left behind by China and the US in the race for AI-driven technology. But the bloc is now facing calls to urgently regulate a technology that even some leading developers fear

0: it could soon escape human control. And European Commission President von der Leyen wants to regulate another piece of tech with restrictions on social media for teens.
1: No social media under the age of 13. No personal account under the age of 15. From 13 to under 15, only mini accounts set up and supervised by parents or guardians.
0: Europe is also facing another existential crisis. This summer's record heat waves and wildfires attributed to the impact of climate change. And von der Leyen wants to be ready for next summer with a European heatwave plan and better early warning systems. In an address before hundreds of European lawmakers, the presence of one non-European guest, Canada's Prime Minister, summed up just how fast the international order has changed.
1: I would like to work with you on opening the door for Canada to being the first associate member of the European Union.
0: Mark Carney is locked in a trade war with his next-door neighbour, US President Donald Trump, and is pivoting to an EU alliance to bring the two sides closer on defence, supply chains, and even developing the Arctic's natural resources. Even so, a free trade deal between the two sides has existed for nearly a decade, but 10 EU member states have not ratified it, partly to protect their dairy industries from Canadian imports.
2: The U.S. Federal Reserve has raised its benchmark interest rate for the first time since 2023. The unanimous decision increases the rate by 25 basis points to about 3.9%. Fed Chair Kevin Warsh says the move is to combat inflation, which has stubbornly remained above the Fed's 2% target. And the increase will raise borrowing costs for mortgages and other loans at a time when the U.S. public are already faced with higher living costs. The Federal Reserve has also flagged more interest rate rises in the coming months. President Trump has demanded that rates be cut fast to 1% or lower. Trump appointed Warsh earlier this year and made it clear he wanted him to cut rates instead of increasing them. The 23rd China-ASEAN Expo has opened in South China's Nanning, Guangxizhuang Autonomous Region. Chinese Vice Premier Ding Xuexiang inaugurated the opening of the event. This year's expo features an AI marketplace boasting over 500 consumer AI products alongside the first ever ASEAN demand zone, as Xu Hua reports.
3: On the first day of the 23rd China-ASEAN Expo, Nanning City is buzzing with buyers, exhibitors and working staff. And this year, more than 3,400 companies from over 70 countries and regions are taking part in this event. For the first time, new ASEAN member Timor Leste has joined as a co-organizer. So all 11 ASEAN members are here for a family portrait. So for some highlights, this year AI isn't just a buzzword, it's the main attraction. The expo has set up an AI marketplace with over 500 consumer AI products like AI glasses and smart watches and also robots and more. So visitors here can try them out and also order them and also bring them home. And also for the first time, an ASEAN demand area has been set up, showing what ASEAN members want, not just what China can sell. And also beyond the products, AI is also playing a matchmaker. A new AI plus trade matching system has connected over 8,000 purchasers and also with the potential buyers. And we can see more matchups will come in the coming days. And also during the expo, over 50 trade and investment activities will also be held to promote regional economic cooperation.
2: The strong trade ties between China and ASEAN get a further boost from the upgraded free trade agreement, in particular micro, small and medium enterprises. Ryan Meltzer reports from Kuala Lumpur.
4: Back in 2010, China became the first country to have a free trade deal with ASEAN. Previous versions of the China-ASEAN Free Trade Agreement focused on cutting tariffs to make it cheaper for goods to cross borders. But the upgraded version of the deal, signed here in Kuala Lumpur last October, the so-called FTA 3.0, focuses more on services and on making it easier to do business across borders, especially leveraging on digital technology and improving access to regional supply chains. That's critically important for ASEAN's SMEs,

0: that don't have the resources of larger companies and which have previously found it harder to tap the potential of the huge China market. The 3.0 FTA aims to make it easier for them by streamlining customs procedures, digitizing those procedures, and providing better information about regulations and market requirements. Thanks to the growth of the digital economy, ASEAN SMEs don't need a big physical presence in China and can reach Chinese consumers through e-commerce with digital payments. The 3.0 upgrade also aims to enable capacity building to help SMEs play a bigger role in regional supply chains. As well, 3.0 focuses on sectors that ASEAN countries are very keen to expand, such as the green and digital economies, sectors in which China obviously is a world leader. So ASEAN countries, including their SMEs, stand to benefit from the focus on expanding cooperation, trade and investment in these areas. Given the disruptions we've seen to the global trading order and supply chains, the expansion and upgrading of such a key trading partnership is both welcome and timely. Ryan Meltzer, CGTN, Kuala Lumpur.
1: And that brings us to the end of this hour's The World Today. Up next on CGTN is Global Business with Michael Wong. 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

Hey, welcome everyone to Global Business here on CGTN. I'm Michael Wong in Beijing. The headlines we are tracking for you at this hour. The U.S. Federal Reserve raises interest rates for the first time since 2023 as it moves to tackle persistent inflation. The China ASEAN Expo opens in South China's Nanning, showcasing new business opportunities under an upgraded free trade agreement. And Washington moves to further restrict Canadian goods in federal government procurement, while EU Commission President Ursula von der Leyen backs Canada to become the bloc's first associate member. All right, as always, let's take a quick look first at Chinese mainland markets, where equities declined on Thursday with rate-sensitive sectors, including gold, non-ferrous metals, and real estate slipping. That's after, of course, the U.S. raised interest rates for the first time in 3 years. The benchmark Shanghai Composite Index closed down south of 0.4% on the day, while the Shenzhen component slipped 0.33%. All right, now let's take a look at how regional markets performed and how Wall Street closed out overnight.

0: And we begin with U.S. monetary policy, where the Federal Reserve on Wednesday raised its target federal funds rate by 25 basis points to 3.75 to 4%. Now, this would be the Fed's first rate hike since July of 2023 as it tackles persistent inflation. Our Tony Waterman has more from Washington.
1: Kevin Warsh really trying to put a positive spin on this rate hike. The new Fed chair leaning into the strength of the economy, highlighting the resilience of the job market, strong retail sales, and also this surge in capital investment. Of course, the major outlier in the economy has been this stubbornly high inflation, 3.7% in August. And the expectation is that this is going to continue to climb given inflationary pressures due to the war with Iran, but also the AI build-out driving up the cost of electronics. Kevin Warsh saying during his press briefing that this rate rise will support a timelier return to the committee's 2% goal. It has been 5.5 years since inflation in the United States was at that 2% target, which has been this great frustration among policymakers.
2: So our predominant focus is on the price stability side of our mandate. The plain fact is that inflation is too high and has been for too long.
1: But the Fed policy members also giving these new forecasts on Wednesday, and they are now penciling in one more rate rise this year, perhaps another one going into 2027. So we seem to be in sort of this cycle of rate rises going forward. This move specifically, though, was really designed to tame inflation, which is ultimately something that will be very good for the economy, but will cause some financial pain. So we're likely to see consumers having higher borrowing costs. It could worsen the affordability crisis here in the United States. It could impact the job market and also slow growth in the United States. Trump handpicked Kevin Warsh with the hope and perhaps the expectation that he was going to be the one that would listen to the president and lower those interest rates. Kevin Warsh really swatted away questions from reporters on what his message to President Trump would be given this rate rise, saying that independence is a two-way street. This was really a credibility test for the new Fed chair of whether he would follow the president or adhere to the Fed's dual mandate of stable inflation and full employment. And, you know, in the long run, this could actually be something that is beneficial for President Trump, the fact that these rates were raised, because it sends a message to the markets

0: that Kevin Warsh is not just a lackey of the president, and that instills trust in consumers and investors. Tony Waterman, CGTN, Washington.
1: And now to the markets, of course, it needed to digest that latest Fed rate hike and fresh signs of weakness from the U.S. consumer. Our Karina Mitchell has more from New York.
2: How did Wall Street react to the news? Well, before Kevin Warsh started speaking, the S&P and NASDAQ were actually in the green. But the minute he started talking, Wall Street took a dive. So the major benchmarks actually finished off the session lows. On the day, the Dow was the big loser, off by 1.2%. The NASDAQ finished essentially flat, and the S&P was off by 0.4%. Big banks were the big loser there, and that is because they believe that if there is a series of rate hikes, that could impact the ability of the consumer and business investment as well. We also got some economic data. We got August retail sales from the Commerce Department, which delivered a bit of an upside surprise. Now, the Commerce Department says sales for August climbed by 1.2%. That's after dropping by 0.5% the previous month. The estimate was for a rise of 0.8%. And the rise came in a broad range of categories, which was very interesting as well, led by receipts at gas stations, which were up over 3%. Tied to the fact that energy prices, gas prices were higher as well. But then online sales also up by 2.6%. Electronics were up by 1.6%, perhaps some of that tied to back-to-school shopping. Clothing up by 0.7%, again tied to the same reason perhaps. And then food and drinking places were also up by 1.2%. That's the only services component that we see in this retail survey that came out. It is considered to be a key measure of household finances, because obviously if you don't have a lot of extra disposable income, you may not be going out to eat as much or going to the bar or the pub. Overall, what we're seeing is that consumers are still resilient. They are still holding on. They're just being very selective about where they choose to dispense their dollars and what they're buying. And the economy is holding up as well, so it can deal with this 0.25% rate hike. It remains to be seen if we see another 0.25% rate hike, which many traders believe we will see in October, how that impacts things. Karina Mitchell, CGTN, New York.
1: So will the U.S. Federal Reserve continue raising rates this year in order to tame inflation? And what impact will those hikes have on the broader economy? We spoke with two economists to find out more.
3: It is somewhat a, I think, protection for the credibility of the Fed, because if you remember, Kevin Warsh delivered a rather hawkish speech at the Jackson Hole meeting. Right. He talked about the inflation rate has been, 65 months above the target. The Fed has a work to do. Discipline is important, and so on and so forth. So I think market largely interpret this as, the inflation rate needs to be worked on immediately. And so I think that's not surprising that there is this rate hike. And I think the argument here again is if the Fed is credible, this could actually help to bring down the long-term rates because the market would believe, long-term inflation is going to go down. Now, but I also think that this is probably going to mark a series of interventions, rate hikes, if you will. I think the market also kind of anticipate one more hike by the end of this year. And I think there are a couple reasons for that. One, of course, is, Kevin Warsh talked about looking at the underlying inflation trend. It's not improving materially, and that's why rate hike. So I think come December, it's very likely that there's no improvement on that inflation trend. So I think that means the Fed would have to continue to hike.
4: The idea that you tackle inflation, particularly at this moment in time, by hiking interest rates is a function of some fairly mainstream ideas about what causes inflation and how you deal with it through adjustments in interest rates, but ultimately it's not going to deliver much at all. The downside of this is that as it doesn't work, the temptation will be to keep increasing interest rates in the hope that perhaps it will bite, and that will lead to significant pressures actually on the American economy, and particularly for smaller businesses that are dependent on credit for cash flow and working capital, and of course for American households who are under incredible and growing pressures as a result of the burdens of private debt that they've incurred over many years to sustain living standards in the face of declining real wages.
1: Well, for more on the Fed's latest rate hike, I want to bring in Liu Baocheng, Dean of the Center for International Business Ethics at the University of International Business and

0: and economics. Professor Liu, welcome to the program as always. I want to start with the U.S. consumer because, as we just heard from our Karina Mitchell, U.S. consumers have remained resilient with retail sales rebounding strongly for the month of August. But higher prices are also putting renewed pressure on American household purchasing power. So the question, I guess, Professor, is can the Fed bring inflation under control without breaking that consumer resilience?
1: I think that's a very good question. And I should say that Fed under Kevin Warsh has been maintaining their professional integrity based on their mandate instead of lining up immediately to the Trump's pressure. But they are really dancing a very much a balance act because the inflation is really very strong, and that's like 6% year on year. And August reading was 1.2%. So it is already well overshot the 2% inflation target set forth by Fed. But in the meanwhile, they are reading over the general macroeconomic picture, give them more confidence for such an interest increase, if not hike. Employment is there to remain strong, and investment in the AI-related sectors is also keeping their momentum, and the consumer buying is still there strong. But the danger is that there is a time lag to translate all this direct information, which serves the base for their decision, will be able to turn out to really offset some of their optimistic assessment. So, whether they're going to maintain it, I think they have to endure far longer, which may penetrate over the next year of the higher inflation above the 2% target. And now this is also going to have a lot more spillover effect over other economies because the general borrowing cost for the U.S. Dollar denominated type of the currencies will be far stronger. So this is going to further exacerbate, particularly on the inflation side.
0: Okay, so Professor, let me ask you a little bit more about the efficacy of tighter U.S. monetary policy, because some of the U.S. inflation pressure is coming from energy and other supply-side factors. Of course, Middle East tensions driving up oil prices in the United States as well. How effective can higher interest rates really be then against inflation that the Fed cannot directly control?
1: You're very right, because the Fed cannot produce a single gallon of gas, and they cannot really remove the geopolitical confrontation, which is really the major the effect behind the price hike in the energy. And now, by leveraging the interest rate, there's a far limited the impact over this. It's going to cause a deep dive immediately on the stock exchange, and also it's going to reduce the real purchase power of the consumers, and also the increase the cost of finance, both for household and businesses, and which is also something even worse for those small and medium-sized businesses, which rely on the predictable and hopefully lower type of borrowing costs from those banks and other the private interests. So this is going to be a very much a side effect that they need to take into consideration. And plus that, whether those, the expectations in terms of the price fall over the energy supply, if they can really quick solve the global problem, and whether the bargaining power of those workers remains rather the moderate, against those investors. So this is something that I think they need careful deliberation before they even consider about the next interest increase.
0: Okay, Professor Liu, many thanks for your thoughts on all of that. We're going to leave it there for now, but we are going to come back to you in

0: just a short moment. Stay with us. Well, global liquidity is tightening as expectations rise for further rate hikes in major economies. On Friday, the Bank of Japan is almost certain to raise interest rates for the second time this year, aiming to counter inflation driven by surging energy prices. The move will also lend more support to the weak yen, which prompted a joint U.S.-Japan intervention back in July. And more hikes are expected to follow as the BOJ has exited its 25-year unconventional monetary policy and is gradually moving toward more normalization. Now, a few hours later, the Bank of England will announce its monetary policy decision. The market expects rates to remain unchanged from the BOE. However, with inflation staying persistently high, a rate hike is highly possible at the remaining two meetings in November and December. Looking back, the Bank of Korea also raised rates twice so far this year, while the Reserve Bank of Australia has raised them three times. And just a week earlier, the European Central Bank raised rates to 2.5%. That would be its second increase this year. The unanimous tightening by major central banks will have far-reaching effects across a wide range of assets, from treasury bonds to equities. And still to come here on Global Business. The China-ASEAN Expo opens in South China's Nanning, showcasing new business opportunities under an upgraded free trade agreement.
1: Crossed raging rivers, climbed over impossible mountains, and made it through vast grassland. They kept walking for 2 years non-stop. Most didn't survive. But those who finally made it created a new China that few thought possible. This is the Long March. The spirit of the Long March is still there. From tech innovation to rural revitalization, in every beating heart of those on the frontier. It took China to where it is today and will take the nation even further.
0: The 23rd China-ASEAN Expo has opened in South China's Nanning, Guangxi-Zhuang Autonomous Region. This year's expo features an AI marketplace boasting over 500 consumer AI products alongside the first ever ASEAN demand zone. Our Xu Hua has more from Nanning.
2: On the first day of the 23rd China-ASEAN Expo, Nanning City is buzzing with buyers, exhibitors and working staff. And this year, more than 3,400 companies from over 70 countries and regions are taking part in this event. For the first time, new ASEAN member Timo Leste has joined as a co-organizer. So all 11 ASEAN members are here for a family portrait. So for some highlights this year, AI isn't just the buzzword, it's the main attraction. The expo has set up an AI marketplace with over 500 consumer AI products like AI glasses and smart watches and also robots and more. So visitors here can try them out and also order them and also bring them home. And also for the first time, an ASEAN demand area has been set up, showing what ASEAN members want, not just what China can sell. And also beyond the products, AI is also playing a matchmaker. A new AI plus trade matching system has connected over 8,000 purchasers and also with the potential buyers. And we can see more matchups will come in the coming days. And also during the expo, over 50 trade and investment activities will also be held to promote regional economic cooperation.
0: Meanwhile, economic ties between China and ASEAN have continued to strengthen as the two sides accelerate the implementation of the China-ASEAN Free Trade Area 3.0 upgrade protocol that was signed in October of 2025. China has been ASEAN's largest trading partner for 17 consecutive years now. In 2025, bilateral trade reached $1.05 trillion, surpassing that key $1 trillion threshold for the very first time. In the first 8 months of this year, trade between China and ASEAN totaled about $880 billion so far, reflecting a 20-point

0: 6% year-on-year growth and accounting for 21.8% of China's total foreign trade. Lin Jian, vice president of the Chinese Academy of International Trade and Economic Cooperation, says total bilateral trade between China and ASEAN may exceed $1.2 trillion this year. Well, the strong trade ties between China and ASEAN get a further boost from that upgraded free trade agreement, in particular for micro, small, and medium enterprises. Ryan Meltzer has more from Kuala Lumpur.
1: Back in 2010, China became the first country to have a free trade deal with ASEAN. Previous versions of the China-ASEAN Free Trade Agreement focused on cutting tariffs to make it cheaper for goods to cross borders. But the upgraded version of the deal, signed here in Kuala Lumpur last October, the so-called FTA 3.0, focuses more on services and on making it easier to do business across borders, especially leveraging on digital technology and improving access to regional supply chains. That's critically important for ASEAN's SMEs that don't have the resources of larger companies and which have previously found it harder to tap the potential of the huge China market. The 3.0 FTA aims to make it easier for them by streamlining customs procedures, digitizing those procedures, and providing better information about regulations and market requirements. Thanks to the growth of the digital economy, ASEAN SMEs don't need a big physical presence in China and can reach Chinese consumers through e-commerce with digital payments. The 3.0 upgrade also aims to enable capacity building to help SMEs play a bigger role in regional supply chains. As well, 3.0 focuses on sectors that ASEAN countries are very keen to expand, such as the green and digital economies, sectors in which China obviously is a world leader. So ASEAN countries, including their SMEs, stand to benefit from the focus on expanding cooperation, trade and investment in these areas. Given the disruptions we've seen to the global trading order and supply chains, the expansion and upgrading of such a key trading partnership is both welcome and timely. Ryan Meltzer, CGTN, Kuala Lumpur.
0: And for more on China-ASEAN trade, let's bring back Professor Liu Baocheng, Dean of the Center for International Business Ethics at the University of International Business and Economics. Professor Liu, so indeed, last year, 2025, was a milestone year for China-ASEAN trade, topping $1 trillion for the first time last year. With the upgraded free trade agreement now extending into areas like the digital economy to supply chain connectivity, how much further can this economic partnership between China and ASEAN go?
2: Yes, the $1 trillion the trade is really remarkable, but more important lies the further integration, which really produces considerable room for further increase both in trade and investment. So now I should say that now from the cross-border trade, now we are really transforming into more of an integrated production chain over the entire supply side. And now more of the manufacturer is being digitized and the green economy is really on the high agenda. And now on the government side, instead of focusing on the reducing the tariff, which is already very important, it is more of a boosting for cross-border investment by reducing some of the non-tariff barriers. So streamlining some of the standards to make it more interoperable and also to use more of the digital technology to reduce the customs clearance time and also to boost the logistics in its efficiency and a cost reduction. And of course, this is really built on the physical connectivity, which is still going on very rapidly, particularly now with China's participation, and also more of the soft connectivity that is there to continually to support the stronger growth of inter-trade and inter-investment, and also the production network that's also there to have a positive spillover over the not only the member countries, but also the rest of the world, because the, for example, the calculation of the product.

0: Product origin based on accumulation effect is something that is very important to all the members and the rest of the global economy.
1: Yeah, well, Professor, I think you raise a very important point because this trading relationship between China and ASEAN is now absolutely massive. Beyond trade, we have to take a look closer in terms of how two-way investment will turn out between China and ASEAN. And another area of focus is perhaps artificial intelligence as well, because AI has become a major focus at this year's expo, with opportunities emerging in areas from transport and logistics to urban management as well. So where can China-ASEAN cooperation in AI, you think, create the greatest economic value for both sides?
0: I think that's interesting. Over the past few months, I traveled to many of those ASEAN countries and see the robust growth in the digital sector supporting many of those transformation that is going on from smaller businesses to larger manufacturer bases. So the issue is that we do not really have to totally cluster in the frontier innovation, but now the low-hanging fruits in terms of the practical application in e-commerce, in the smart manufacturing, in the close monitoring of the agriculture in terms of the climate, and possibly early detection of certain disasters. So this is something that is extremely important. Again, I think the application in the custom clearance, quality inspection, standard synchronization is something that's very important. I've been surprised that I could really use WeChat, use Alipay in most of the ASEAN countries. It is so smooth, so therefore the connectivity of the finance side is also very important. That can also boost a lot more of the tourism and service industries, so people can be better connected, and also those smaller businesses can be highly supported with the innovative approach by adopting the practicality of those AI, to support their competitive growth rate. So this is something that is highly commendable, and also now another issue is that because AI is facing very rapid iteration, so therefore by embracing and also by continually adopting and optimizing the operation with AI, both at the government, business, and even household levels, are really beneficial and can really usher in a brighter prospect for economic growth and people's livelihood.
1: Okay, Professor Liu, many thanks for your thoughts on this deeper economic partnership between China and ASEAN. That was Professor Liu Baocheng, Dean at the Center for International Business Ethics at the University of International Business and Economics. Okay, up next here on Global Business. Washington moves to further restrict Canadian goods in federal government procurement, while EU Commission President Ursula von der Leyen backs Canada to become the bloc's first associate member.
2: The world economy as we know it is about to change. 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Only on CGTN.
1: Well, trade tensions between the United States and Canada continue to escalate. Washington has moved to further restrict Canadian goods in federal government procurement. President Donald Trump has ordered the U.S. Trade Representative and the Office of Management and Budget to identify Canadian origin goods that could be removed from the federal government's procurement system. It comes a week after Trump banned the import of Canadian alcohol, motorcycles, and other products. Trump also threatened to impose additional tariffs on the European Union if it follows through on a proposal to make Canada the first associate member in the bloc's history. Well, European Commission President Ursula von der Leyen proposed on Wednesday that Canada become the European Union's first associate.

0: member, a significant overture as Ottawa seeks to reduce its heavy reliance on the United States.
1: We will move from CETA to an alliance for the future, to create a common prosperity and economic security space. We will work on intelligent manufacturing. We will create a tech alliance. We will integrate defense industrial bases. We will make the Arctic a flagship joint project. We will work on energy critical minerals and batteries, on AI, quantum cyber, and economic security. This is not a partnership against anyone else, but for our common strength. In short, we want to bring the relationship with Canada to the highest level possible. And dear Mark, I said we must urgently reimagine our partnerships. So I would like to work with you on opening the door for Canada to being the first associate member of the European Union.
0: Now, that offer comes as President Donald Trump's tariffs and repeated suggestions that Canada become the 51st U.S. state have driven Ottawa to pursue closer economic and security cooperation with Europe. Canadian Prime Minister Mark Carney has called for a unique alliance with the EU as Canada seeks to reduce its reliance on U.S. trade. Von der Leyen said the two sides would build on CETA, their existing free trade agreement, and forge a broader alliance for the future. She framed the partnership as one grounded in shared democratic values and not on trade alone. And the Canadian government says the first Canada Investment Summit held this week in Toronto has brought in nearly $500 billion in new investment. Roughly 167 projects were up for discussion, with major deals in energy, in critical minerals, and AI. But as our Nina DeVries reports, not everyone welcomed the summit, especially over its handling of the climate crisis.
2: Canada has what the world wants. That's according to Canadian Prime Minister Mark Carney.
3: All told, this summit is laying the foundation for enormous new investment and strategic partnerships.
2: Among the major investments announced from the summit includes a major AI infrastructure hub in the province of Saskatchewan, up to $52.5 billion in investments, and it's expected to create 4,500 jobs. However, that's a concern for some experts.
4: Of course, I think one of the biggest flags is just the amount of fresh water and electricity needed to operate these data centers. It's projected that they will end up with a rise in people's electricity costs. So considering the climate crisis we find ourselves in, but also the economic crisis facing poor and working class Canadians, that's a real concern.
2: She adds that Prime Minister Mark Carney is not taking the climate crisis seriously enough.
4: Mark Carney's a numbers guy. He's a banker. He's thinking about this investment. But what we know is that climate change, the climate impacts are projected to cost Canada tens of billion dollars annually short term.
2: Tax incentives were also announced during the investment summit, as well as a privatization of airports. Not everyone is on board with that either, including the New Democratic Party of Canada. In a post on the social media platform X, the party leader, Avi Lewis, said, "Airport privatization is a very bad deal for travelers, workers, and public finances. All over the world, it has led to an increase in service fees, a reduction in the number of jobs, and a deterioration in working conditions." On the first evening of the summit, hundreds came out to voice their concerns. They marched from Toronto City Hall to the Art Gallery of Ontario, a few blocks away. It was where Prime Minister Carney was hosting a gala dinner for summit guests. Many here are also worried about the environmental impacts from projects such as pipelines, as well as what the climate crisis is already creating, such as more wildfires across the globe.
5: This is serious. I want to have a kid one day, and I'm terrified of them one day looking at me, breathing in smoke. I mean, like, why did you bring me into this?
6: What about the big bad buses?
2: There is also concern of the impact on Indigenous communities. Many say the government needs to be more inclusive with Indigenous leaders on investment projects.
7: And they need to invest in Indigenous-led climate solutions. Right now, First Nations, Métis, and Inuit people are owners or beneficiaries of 20% of Canada's electricity generating infrastructure across the country. We quite literally are leading the transition to renewable energy in this country.
2: Others here worry that Prime Minister Carney is still relying too much on the U.S., even though he's trying to move away from

0: But due to issues like tariffs.
1: He's allowing a lot of American CEOs to discuss investment money. And ultimately, I think as much as he opposes America, opposes Trump, they still worship the same machine, the capitalist machine.
0: And while not everyone is in agreement, what is clear is that Canada is shifting its economic strategy as it receives an invite from the European Commission president to become the first associate member of the EU. Nina DeVries, CGTN, Toronto.
2: And in other headlines we're tracking at this hour, U.S. President Donald Trump threatening on Wednesday to cut trade ties with the EU. That's after European Commission President Ursula von der Leyen proposed making Canada its first associate member. The EU chief said she wanted to bring the relationship with Canada to the highest level possible. The Republic of Korea's Foreign Minister Cho Hyun said on Thursday that an announcement on Seoul's U.S. investment plans under its trade deal with Washington had been delayed while procedural issues were clarified. The deal was struck last year under which Seoul committed to invest some $350 billion in U.S. manufacturing in return for lowering tariffs on ROK imports to 15%. And the U.S. House of Representatives on Wednesday passed a bill aimed at protecting households from electricity cost increases tied to the expansion of data centers. That would be the first time the chamber has advanced legislation directly addressing the economic concerns linked to the industry's growth. Airbus on Wednesday delivered the first aircraft assembled at its new final assembly line for the A320 family aircraft in the northern Chinese port city of Tianjin. That would be the second facility of its kind in both China and Asia as a whole. From contract signing to production launch, the Tianjin line took just over 2 years to complete, making it the latest example of foreign high-end manufacturers steadily expanding their presence here in China and sharing in its development opportunities.
3: We see two things in China. We see a large demand for aircraft, commercial aircraft, which Airbus is delighted to serve. And we see a very stable environment. So that's the right environment for Airbus to think about what to do in China. Hence the decision to invest into Tianjin and to deliver to the Chinese customer aircraft which are built in Tianjin. And with that, we are underscoring that we are a good partner to the Chinese aviation system by being local in China, in this case here in Tianjin. We see on the other side a need for innovation and continued progress. And that's very much what we are like at looking at, to take part of this immense Chinese speed, as we call it, and see what innovation we can take, we can work with, and maybe put on the aircraft later on.
4: The trust developed between our authorities, companies, and technical experts is a value we should preserve and build on. In a complex and uncertain international and geopolitical environment, this delivery is good news. It shows that cooperation remains possible and that shared interest can generate a common success.
2: And IAA Transportation is currently underway in Hanover, showcasing technologies that could transform how goods move around the world. From driverless delivery vehicles to autonomous heavy trucks, AI and automation promise to cut costs, tackle labor shortages, and make supply chains more resilient. But as more control is handed over to machines, questions remain over safety, over reliability, and whether Europe is ready for that transformation. Our Natalie Carney has more from Hanover, Germany.
5: From the warehouse to final delivery, AI and automation are changing how goods are being moved. Here at IAA Transportation, companies say smarter vehicles and real-time data could make supply chains faster, cheaper, and more reliable when disruptions hit. Chinese company Neolix is bringing autonomous technology into urban logistics. Its Level 4 robo-vans use cameras, sensors, and AI to move goods without a driver, technology already operating at scale outside of Europe.
6: We have more than 27,000 vehicles in real operation 24/7 outside Europe. So we want to bring this mature solution to the European cities.
5: Autonomous vehicles don't face driver shortages or working hour limits, while real-time data allows operators to constantly monitor vehicles and react when problems occur.
6: It's a virtual driver inside. It's 24/7. That means you can also operate during night, during off-peak hours. And I think this one thing you can

0: You can be balanced also the utilization of the existing road network.
1: Neolix is now establishing its European headquarters in Luxembourg and preparing a year-long pilot in Brussels to best design their product for European standards, needs, and requirements.
2: From the factory floor to your front door, AI and automation promises to deliver your packages, your goods, faster, smarter, and with less disruption. Here at IAA, what once sounded futuristic is now quickly becoming reality. However, as we hand over more control to the machines, safety will be the biggest test as to how quickly and how reliably this technology can move forward.
1: And automation is also moving into long-haul freight.
3: Here, this is our camera, the sensors on top.
1: Pony AI's Level 4 autonomous trucks use AI and sensors to constantly read the road around them.
4: The system can detect situations even earlier than the human eye. Furthermore, sensors are distributed all around the vehicle body, ensuring 360-degree coverage with no blind spots while driving.
1: From small robo-vans making deliveries to autonomous trucks moving freight over long distances, the technology is getting closer to everyday use. For Europe, the challenge is proving it can work safely and reliably at scale before the next major disruption puts it to the test. Natalie Carney, CGTN, in Hanover.
5: And that's going to wrap up this edition of Global Business here on CGTN. I'm Michael Wong here in Beijing. Coming up next is The World Today with Wang Mama.

across Yemen. The U.S. Federal Reserve raises its key interest rate for the first time since 2023 to fight persistent inflation. New business opportunities are in the spotlight at the China ASEAN Expo in Nanning in South China.

0: to Chinese technology. Hello and welcome from Beijing. This is The World Today. I'm Wang Mengwang. Fighting is intensifying in Yemen. The Houthis say Saudi Arabian warplanes have carried out 40 strikes across three Yemeni provinces over the past 24 hours. Now, the Houthis claim they have shot down a Saudi F-15 jet. The Houthis have made major territorial gains along Yemen's Red Sea coast, and international observers say Saudi-backed forces are struggling to halt the Houthis' advance. Our correspondent Ihab Effendi reports from Sana'a.
1: The military spokesman for Ansarullah, also known as the Houthis, said the group carried out two military operations against Saudi Arabia in response to what it described as Saudi escalation in Yemen. In a statement, Saudi said Saudi warplanes had carried out more than 450 air strikes across most Yemeni provinces this week, according to the group. It said in retaliation, the Houthis targeted Aramco facilities in Yanbu with dozens of ballistic missiles and drones, and Hamis Mushayat Air Base with several ballistic missiles. He said both attacks scored direct hits, causing damage and fires in Yanbu. Saudi Arabia hasn't confirmed any of the attacks, but officials in Saudi-backed southern Yemen said airstrikes were taking place against Houthi positions. Ansarullah also said it had shot down a Saudi F-15 fighter jet over Marib using a locally made surface-to-air missile. It said it later confronted Saudi F-15 and Typhoon fighter jets as they searched for the aircraft's wreckage, forcing them to withdraw. There has been no comment yet from Saudi officials. At the same time, Marib ties and Al-Jawf are seeing clashes and mutual shelling between government forces and Ansarullah. The fighting has reportedly killed and wounded dozens of people. Saudi said the group would continue its operations against targets deep inside Saudi Arabia and military buildups. He described this as blockade for blockade, escalation for escalation, and some military operations stop. The blockade is lifted. Yabal Fendi, CGTN, Sana'a.
0: At least 21 people, including 12 children, have been killed and dozens more injured after a war-damaged residential building collapsed in western Gaza City. The building housed about 100 displaced people and had been damaged by Israeli bombing. UN workers say funding shortfalls and Israeli restrictions have slowed down the response. Rami Amagari reports.
2: The civil defense crews here in the Gaza Strip are using their bare hands with no specific or significant equipment or machineries they have for the time being, not only for the time being, but for the past 3 years, actually. These services have been complaining of the shortage and sometimes the lack of basic equipment. Let me refer to the fact that not only this house that was collapsed, there are about 3,000 similar homes are vulnerable to collapse at any time. These homes are cracked and war damaged over the past 3 years. Despite this fact, people have been forced to stay inside those homes instead of going to displacement camps, shelter camps, where life is very desperate and unbearable, according to witnesses.
0: While the U.S. Federal Reserve has raised its benchmark interest rate for the first time since 2023, the unanimous decision increases the rate by 25 basis points to about 3.9%. Fed Chair Kevin Warsh says the move is to combat inflation, which has stubbornly remained above the Fed's 2% target. Now, the increase will raise borrowing costs for mortgages and other loans at a time when the U.S. public are already faced with higher living costs. The Federal Reserve has also flagged more interest rate rises in the coming months. President Donald Trump has demanded that rates be cut fast to 1% or lower. And Trump appointed Warsh earlier this year and made it clear he wanted him to cut rates instead of increasing them. European Commission President Ursula von der Leyen has unveiled the EU's priorities for next year at the State of the Union address. She spoke about AI governance, social media, and climate change, and proposed the EU's first associate membership for Canada.
3: Ursula von der Leyen's annual address to the European Parliament is supposed to take stock of the past year and set the next year's agenda. But in just days, the crisis

0: over AI has upended the global agenda.
1: As the frontier models become more capable, these risks have become sharper and come sharper into focus. And I will invite the main frontier labs for discussion on how we can support ongoing industry efforts to pace the frontier.
0: The EU fears it's being left behind by China and the US in the race for AI-driven technology. But the bloc is now facing calls to urgently regulate a technology that even some leading developers fear could soon escape human control. And European Commission President von der Leyen wants to regulate another piece of tech with restrictions on social media for teens.
1: No social media under the age of 13. No personal account under the age of 15. From 13 to under 15, only mini accounts set up and supervised by parents or guardians.
0: Europe is also facing another existential crisis. This summer's record heat waves and wildfires attributed to the impact of climate change. And von der Leyen wants to be ready for next summer with a European heatwave plan and better early warning systems. In an address before hundreds of European lawmakers, the presence of one non-European guest, Canada's Prime Minister, summed up just how fast the international order has changed.
1: I would like to work with you on opening the door for Canada to being the first associate member of the European Union.
0: Mark Carney is locked in a trade war with his next-door neighbour, US President Donald Trump, and is pivoting to an EU alliance to bring the two sides closer on defence, supply chains, and even developing the Arctic's natural resources. Even so, a free trade deal between the two sides has existed for nearly a decade, but 10 EU member states have not ratified it, partly to protect their dairy industries from Canadian imports.
2: Meanwhile, people in Toronto have welcomed Canadian Prime Minister Mark Carney's move for a closer partnership with the European Union. They say it helps Canada to be more globally connected and be less dependent on the United States.
3: We've been very dependent on the United States, deeply integrated, exceedingly so since NAFTA in the 90s really has pushed us into a situation where we're vulnerable and that has been exploited. So for us in Europe, we need to be taking advantage of, well, we've got partners and friends who are democratically aligned, who share many of the same values and cultural traditions.
4: I think it's great to develop trade relationships with other countries and other parts of the world. I think we're a little bit behind in developing some of our natural resources to offer these products to sell to them. I think that they would love to have our products if we were able to deliver them, like natural gas across the Atlantic.
2: Trade tensions between the U.S. and Canada continue to escalate. Washington has moved to further restrict Canadian goods in federal government procurement. President Donald Trump has ordered the U.S. trade representatives and the Office of Management and Budget identify Canadian origin goods that could be removed from the federal government's procurement system. It comes a week after Trump banned the import of Canadian alcohol, motorcycles and other products. And Trump also threatened to impose additional tariffs on the EU if it follows through on a proposal to make Canada the first associate member in the bloc's history. Former Canadian Prime Minister Stephen Harper says the country must reduce its reliance on the U.S. He told the Canada Investment Summit in Toronto that Canadians should be ready to bear the costs of the trade war.
5: Ongoing violations of our trade agreement by the United States and the current impasse in negotiations, our country felt compelled to walk away and to see a trade war commence in earnest. This had to be a very difficult decision, but I do believe that our government had no choice but to take this path. One who believes that our close proximity and close relationship to the United States has been among this country's most precious assets. However, It is clear that the current U.S. administration views our level of economic integration as incompatible with our separate sovereignty. Thus, to maintain that sovereignty, we must pursue diminished reliance upon the United States. There will be significant costs to this effort, but those are costs that I hope and believe Canadians are able and prepared to accept.

0: Facing the unknown is always difficult. In a world in turmoil, it's easy to lose orientation. But when the storms come, we have to see the possibilities, reinvent, find new opportunities, discover a path forward. CGTN, see the difference.
1: Chinese Defense Minister Dong Jun says the military is ready to work with all parties towards greater regional stability and peaceful development. In his keynote speech at the opening of the Beijing Xiangshan Forum, Dong called for stronger global security governance and warned against a resurgence of militarism. He met the defense officials from Thailand, Mongolia, Cambodia, and Singapore. The ministers, along with representatives from almost 100 countries, regions, and global organizations, were in the Chinese capital for the forum this week with the aim of building consensus on security issues. Former Chinese ambassador to the U.S., Cui Tiankai, reiterated Beijing's stance on the Taiwan region.
2: We have made our position on the Taiwan question absolutely clear. And we have been consistent. This is the red line of the red line. This is the core interest. That's it. Of course, people might expect some new thinking from the US side, but we don't have the illusion things will be easy. But let me say this. The final reunification of China would solve this question once and for all. Will bring about lasting stability in the Taiwan Strait.
1: Saudi Arabia is calling for diplomacy and international cooperation to help resolve conflicts in the Middle East. Speaking at the Beijing Xiangshan Forum, Prince Tariq Turki Al Faisal, chairman of the King Faisal Center for Research and Islamic Studies, said negotiations should take precedence over military confrontation. He made these remarks in an interview with CGTN's Zhao Yunfei.
3: The conflict there needs cooperation on a worldwide basis to overcome these challenges and reach peace. The Kingdom of Saudi Arabia, during this past conflict, has been trying to end the war and convince the Americans that they should end the war with the Iranians and to have negotiations through diplomacy rather than through military means. Unfortunately, the Iranians, while they were attacked by America, they attacked us. And we're in the middle of that murky, dark scene where we see lives being lost because of the ambitions of either Israel on one side or Iran on the other side.
4: And as you mentioned, the settlement should be conducted through negotiations.
3: Absolutely.
4: And consultations.
3: And this is, fortunately for us, this is the position of China. As you know, China was host to the Saudi-Iranian settlement of their differences 3 years ago.
4: Yes, you mentioned China is an honest broker.
3: Absolutely.
4: Between the two
3: sides. And the guarantor of that agreement.
4: 2027 will be the People's Liberation Army's 100th anniversary. What is your message to the People's Liberation Army?
3: Well, I hope they continue their peaceful intentions to the rest of the world. You know, China has been a staunch supporter of diplomacy over warfare. But let us not forget, China also has a historic military establishment that goes back 5,000 years. So it has a responsibility, perhaps, more than others, to maintain peace and to make sure that those who infringe on the peaceful developments in the world will not be allowed to do that.
1: The 23rd China-ASEAN Expo has opened in South China's Nanning, Guangxizhuang Autonomous Region. Chinese Vice Premier Ding Xuexiang inaugurated the opening of the event. And this year's expo features an AI marketplace boasting over 500 consumer AI products, alongside the first ASEAN

0: Manzone, as Xuhua reports.
1: On the first day of the 23rd China ASEAN Expo, Nanjing City is buzzing with buyers, exhibitors, and working staff. And this year, more than 3,400 companies from over 70 countries and regions are taking part in this event. For the first time, new ASEAN member Timor Leste has joined as a co-organizer. So all 11 ASEAN members are here for a family portrait. So for some highlights this year, AI isn't just a buzzword, it's the main attraction. The expo has set up an AI marketplace with over 500 consumer AI products like AI glasses and smart watches and also robots and more. So visitors here can try them out and also order them and also bring them home. And also for the first time, an ASEAN demand area has been set up, showing what ASEAN members want, not just what China can sell. And also beyond the products, AI is also playing a matchmaker. A new AI plus trade matching system has connected over 8,000 purchasers and also with the potential buyers. And we can see more matchups will come in the coming days. And also during the expo, over 50 trade and investment activities will also be held to promote regional economic cooperation.
0: The strong trade ties between China and ASEAN get a further boost from the upgraded free trade agreement, in particular micro, small and medium enterprises. Our correspondent Ryan Meltzer reports from Kuala Lumpur.
2: Back in 2010, China became the first country to have a free trade deal with ASEAN. Previous versions of the China-ASEAN Free Trade Agreement focused on cutting tariffs to make it cheaper for goods to cross borders. But the upgraded version of the deal, signed here in Kuala Lumpur last October, the so-called FTA 3.0, focuses more on services and on making it easier to do business across borders, especially leveraging on digital technology and improving access to regional supply chains. That's critically important for ASEAN's SMEs that don't have the resources of larger companies and which have previously found it harder to tap the potential of the huge China market. The 3.0 FTA aims to make it easier for them by streamlining customs procedures, digitizing those procedures, and providing better information about regulations and market requirements. Thanks to the growth of the digital economy, ASEAN SMEs don't need a big physical presence in China and can reach Chinese consumers through e-commerce with digital payments. The 3.0 upgrade also aims to enable capacity building to help SMEs play a bigger role in regional supply chains. As well, 3.0 focuses on sectors that ASEAN countries are very keen to expand, such as the green and digital economies, sectors in which China obviously is a world leader. So ASEAN countries, including their SMEs, stand to benefit from the focus on expanding cooperation, trade and investment in these areas. Given the disruptions we've seen to the global trading order and supply chains, the expansion and upgrading of such a key trading partnership is both welcome and timely. Ryan Meltzer, CGTN, Kuala Lumpur.
3: Images may appear to be identical, but looks can be deceiving. The difference is not always obvious. It has to be discovered. There are always different sides to a story. We put the focus on the details. To see more, to understand better. CGTN. See the difference.
0: Hong Kong has unveiled its first five-year plan, setting out its economic and social development priorities through 2030. Now, the blueprint calls for deeper cooperation across the Greater Bay Area. Areas include technology, industry, and talent.
4: It looks a little like an airport buggy, but this is an autonomous buggy, a personal chauffeur that can drive passengers directly to their boarding gates. The idea began in Hong Kong, where entrepreneur Jojo Xu and his team developed their first prototype. But when it came time to actually manufacture it, She looked across the border to Shenzhen.

0: potential client and love our product. The key point is that how can we to manufacture that? Therefore, we need to find a place that have, first, a lot of great engineering. Second, a lot of the great supplier to help us to manufacture the robots. So that's why we choose Shanghai, because they can provide these two good advantages.
1: 18 months ago, Xu Yu came to the Qianhai Shenzhen Hong Kong Youth Innovation and Entrepreneur Hub, or eHub, an incubator for young entrepreneurs from Hong Kong and Macau. Today, his teams in Hong Kong and Shenzhen bring different strengths to the business.
0: China, Hong Kong's team, most cases they are more international. It's very good at a business development part and also for the R&D part. Shenzhen, the people in here, is very good at engineering, very efficiencies, and also know how to manufacture the thing.
1: Xu travels between the two cities several times a week. His experience offers one example of the kind of cross-boundary integration that Hong Kong now wants to deepen.
2: When it comes to the relationship between Shanghai and Hong Kong, we always look at how many Hong Kong companies are right now in Shanghai and how many Hong Kong people are working here. But actually, if we look deeper in terms of our cooperation, what matters the most is the alignment of rules and mechanisms.
1: Shanghai is now home to more than 11,000 Hong Kong-founded firms and over 13,000 Hong Kong residents, according to the Shanghai Authority. And Hong Kong's new five-year plan puts that area directly into its blueprint for deeper Greater Bay Area cooperation. The plan specifically calls for greater use of Shanghai as a cooperation platform. This includes helping Hong Kong's professional services enter the mainland market, expanding cross-boundary data links, and supporting young entrepreneurs through the eHub.
2: And through the incubation process, probably they can actually grow their companies faster and larger, and then even use Hong Kong to go global.
1: Wong says some startups incubated here have already submitted applications to list in Hong Kong. As Hong Kong maps out its next 5 years, places like Shanghai could give more businesses a foothold on both sides of the border.
3: Well, Chinese technology has become part of the race to keep Thailand's durian exports competitive. Smart orchards in Thailand are using cameras, sensors, and AI to spot problems earlier, improve quality, and track the export chain. Ducita Saukau reports from Chantaburi.
4: For generations, Natawut Chanruen's family has worked this durian orchard the same way, watching the sky, feeling the soil, reading the trees. That was the orchard he inherited, but it is no longer the one he farms. Over the same trees, Natawut has built another version, one made of cameras, sensors, and data. The same trees now watched in a completely different way.
5: We're taking our parents' wisdom. We haven't abandoned them, and adapting their methods to suit our needs. We observe how they manage things and convert it into clear, numerical data, which can all be displayed graphs like this.
4: And almost everything powering the change comes from one place, China.
5: Firstly, it's easily accessible. Secondly, it's inexpensive. Thirdly, it's easy to use. It's simple to understand because it's like they already solved the problems we needed answers to, and we can just take that and use it. We gradually progressed to the next level, and now we're starting to communicate using AI.
4: Each tree now comes with a record, a digital history of the conditions in which it grows.
6: What happens at this tree can matter much further down the supply chain. IoT and AI help spot problems earlier, but it also creates something that export markets increasingly want: more traceability, more consistency, and a clearer picture about how the fruit is grown.
4: Almost everything Natawut grows here is bound for China, which takes more than 90% of Thailand's durian exports. In the first half of this year alone, shipments were worth nearly $3.8 billion. And with competition rising and standards tightening, volume is no longer enough. The same quality is required shipment after shipment. And technology is becoming part of how Thailand protects its biggest durian market.
7: Knowing the origin of the food being able to trace it back to its source, knowing how it was grown, knowing its history, is a trend I think is happening everywhere.

0: in the world.
1: However,
0: right now, China is placing great importance on this. What will ensure growers meet the standards is where technology comes in.
2: Chinese technology is being used to grow Thai durian for a market that is overwhelmingly Chinese. The same market buying the fruit is helping shape how it's grown. For Nutterwood, every sensor, every reading, every decision adds another layer of trust to a fruit that will eventually leave his orchard for China. His family once farmed by memory. He is now building an orchard that remembers everything. Lucita Sao Gao, CGTN, Chantapuri Province, Thailand.
3: And now let's recap the headlines this hour. The Houthi group claims to have shot down a Saudi F-15 jet as Riyadh launches airstrikes across Yemen. The U.S. Federal Reserve raises its key interest rate for the first time since 2023 to fight persistent inflation. New business opportunities are in the spotlight at the China-ASEAN Expo in South China's Nanning. And smart orchards in Thailand make the country's durians competitive thanks to Chinese technology. That's going to do it for this hour of The World Today. I'm Wang Wang. Thanks for watching. I'll see you next time.

vibe. Black Myth Wukong brought its soundtrack to Carnegie Hall, using music to connect Chinese and American audiences.

0: China's art market stabilized last year, while the 2026 Art Plus Shanghai Fair focused on younger buyers and more accessible works. A journey through Guangxi's Huangguoyao village explores how rice is woven into the Red Yao community's food, beauty, traditions, and cultural identity. Hey there, and welcome to The Vibe on CGTN. I'm your host, Linnea Zoomer in Beijing. Thanks for tuning in. Here at The Vibe, we are your go-to destination for all things art and culture every weekday. Now, what happens when a Chinese video game leaves the screen and enters Carnegie Hall? In July, Black Myth Wukong brought its global concert tour to New York, marking the first time original music from a Chinese-developed game was performed on the hall's formal stage. Our own Shen Li explores how a game soundtrack is opening a new channel for cultural exchange.
1: When Black Myth Wukong burst onto the global gaming scene, it introduced millions of players to a spectacular new version of Chinese mythology. At its heart is Journey to the West, one of China's four great classical novels, and a story already familiar to audiences around the world through generations of adaptations. Rather than creating a new myth from scratch, Black Myth Wukong reimagines the centuries-old classic for a new generation, bringing its legendary characters and stories to life in a bold, contemporary, and interactive way. But for many fans, one element proved just as unforgettable: the music. Those familiar melodies are stepping beyond the screen and onto the concert stage, including Carnegie Hall.
2: Seeing the live orchestra of the game is truly an experience that you really can't get anywhere else, and I'm just so happy to experience this.
3: That was amazing. That's one of the best live performances I've ever seen with a live orchestra.
4: As an immigrant, I felt the journey to the West, but now, because I want to get closer to my Chinese root, it's starting my journey to the East. I want to understand my roots, my culture.
1: From Chinese drums and traditional percussion to folk instruments and Shanbei storytelling, the goal is to take audiences through the journey of the destined one once again, this time through music.
5: A symphony orchestra is about blending, while traditional Chinese music values individuality and expression. The orchestra provides the foundation, and traditional instruments bring their own spirit and character. In the U.S., even local musicians performed instruments like Chinese drums and Peking opera percussion, learning to capture their distinctive style.
6: Well, for millions of players, this is the key to the world of Black Myth Wukong. One press of a button and you're fighting monsters, chasing destiny, and stepping into a modern reimagining of Journey to the West. But at a concert, everything is different. Music becomes that key, opening that world to not only the players, but to anyone willing to listen.
1: For the singers, that means transforming a player's private journey into a shared emotional experience.
7: When I perform in the studio, Wu Ting feels intimate and restrained. But on the Carnegie Hall stage, surrounded by thousands of people, that emotion opens up and becomes much more powerful. Whether alone in front of a screen or surrounded by thousands, music can turn a private emotion into a shared moment.
8: Game music is different because players don't just watch the story, they live through it. That sense of participation creates a deeply personal connection, and the same music can mean something different to every listener.
1: And perhaps that's the real power of a game concert. It's not simply about bringing players back to the game, it's about letting the game world live on through music, memory, and new audiences.
9: 当然在。

0: the concert around the world brings new challenges. But just like in the game, we're learning, gaining experience, and moving forward.
1: From Beijing and Shanghai to Los Angeles and New York, Black Myth Wukong Concert is taking its journey beyond the screen. And perhaps in its own way, this is a new journey to the West, with every new stage bringing this Chinese story one step further into the world. Shen Li, CGTN.
2: The competition is heating up at the 19th Chinese Bridge Chinese Proficiency Competition for secondary school students, now underway in Tianjin. 15 contestants have advanced to the next stage as students from all five continents gather in the historic town of Yangliuqing. Beyond the competition, these students are also experiencing the traditions of China's Mid-Autumn Festival. In the lantern-lit ancient town, they took part in traditional handicrafts, garden activities and poetry games, getting a first-hand taste of Chinese culture. Among them is Lin Anya from Washington, D.C., who began learning Chinese at the age of 4. After 12 years of study, this is her fourth time competing in Chinese Bridge. She has advanced to the global top 30 and is now aiming for the final title. A total of 120 students from around the world are taking part this year. The overall champion will be announced on September 20th. Art sales in China rose by just over 1% last year to $8.5 billion, a stabilization rather than a strong recovery. The 2026 Art Plus Shanghai International Fair placed a sharper focus on younger buyers and accessible works, but price is only one part of what turns a first purchase into a collection.
3: The 2026 Art Plus Shanghai International Fair has opened with more than 100 participating organizations and artists from 16 countries. With China's art market stabilizing but not surging, the fair is placing a sharper focus on younger buyers and accessible works.
4: Over the past two or three editions, our buyers have increasingly been around 30, while collectors used to be mostly over 40. Experienced collectors may consider asset allocation and the financial attributes of art. Younger collectors are more willing to pay for the emotional value a work gives them. They may find the first work in their collection at our fair. That is why both the choice of work and its price are crucial to attracting and developing new collectors.
3: GX Gallery brought 120 works by 43 artists from around 20 countries, with prices ranging from 2,000 to 280,000 yuan. Rising transport costs have encouraged it to bring smaller pieces.
5: Many collectors are gradually regaining confidence in art. They are no longer focused only on traditional techniques. They pay more attention to their own response and buy what they genuinely like. They also have a clear budget.
3: During installation, a younger visitor asks to buy a digital drawing priced at around 8,000 yuan. The medium may not fit a traditional definition of painting, but that was part of its appeal. And change is not limited to first-time buyers.
6: I mainly collect traditional Chinese painting and calligraphy, especially works by Shanghai school artists. But after visiting the fair this year, I have become interested in many newer forms of art, and I am considering buying some.
3: At Tin Deco Shanghai Art, a large installation incorporates wrappers from 288 pieces of Shanghai-made taffy, old monthly bus passes and scarf designs drawn from the city's visual archives also appear in contemporary works.
7: I think in general, not only in China but also all around the world, the topic of arts and science and the connectivity of it, which of course always been there, is more and more important. So it's not only the form, it's the content and ability to talk about the content is important. Creating new concepts, creating even new techniques for artists or technologies that is progressing together is something that society is constantly experiencing.
3: Several editions in the section had already sold by opening day. In 2025, smaller galleries worldwide recorded double-digit sales growth. Nearly half of the buyers' galleries sold to last year were new to those businesses, while art fairs accounted for 35

0: 8% of dealer turnover. Zhang Hong, SMG International for CGTN, Shanghai.
1: Coming up next, surf the web and duck beneath the waves as we take a deep dive into what's hot online in our segment, Behind the Buzz. And a journey through Guangxi's Huangluo Yao village explores how rice is woven into the Red Yao community's food, beauty traditions, and cultural identity. It's The Vibe here. Welcome back to the studio. We continue with our program. And now it is time for Behind the Buzz. This is where we dive into what everyone is talking about online and discover what's really behind the clicks, the likes, and the shares. First up, we take a look at the Wingsuit Flying Championship at Tianmen Mountain. And just a heads up, this is not for the faint-hearted. This is proper extreme sports adrenaline.

Wow, with nearly 30,000 inbound tourists visiting the scenic area during the competition, it is fair to say that the sport really gives the tourism some wings here. Well, pun intended. Now, I have some beautiful music for you. A truly special song, Jasmine Flower, takes on new forms as it's part of a cross-border music collaboration.

Not sure if you could hear it there, but the Chinese bamboo flute really does remind me of the wind sort of drifting through bamboo. It's really beautiful. And to lift our spirits even further, here comes some cuteness overload for you, baby ducks. It doesn't get any cuter than that.

0: as we've just seen there, this is not loyalty, not like that of a dog, for example, anyway. But baby ducks imprint on the first moving thing they see after hatching and follow it around forever. I could watch those cute little fluff balls all day. Well, we do have more stories for you, not all about cute little ducks, but definitely some you don't want to miss. So stay tuned as we'll be back after just a short break. A journey through Guangxi's Huangluo Yao village explores how rice is woven into the Red Yao community's food, beauty traditions, and cultural identity.
1: Crossed raging rivers, climbed over impossible mountains, and made it through vast grassland. They kept walking for 2 years non-stop. Most didn't survive. But those who finally made it created a new China that few thought possible. This is the Long March. The spirit of the Long March is still there. From tech innovation to rural revitalization,

0: in every beating heart of those on the frontier. It took China to where it is today, and will take the nation even further.
1: You're watching The Vibe. So good to have you with us because we have more stories for you. Earlier in June, my colleague Julian and Filipino singer Eliza traveled to Huangluo Yao village in Guangxi, known as the world's longest hair village, to explore the Red Yao community's centuries-old long hair tradition. Following the journey of rice, from bamboo-cooked meals to fermented rice water shampoo, they discover how a single crop has become woven into everyday life and cultural identity.
2: There's not one piece of gray hair. Eliza, are you ready?
3: I am.
4: Deep within the Longji rice terraces lies Huangluo Yao village, a place renowned for the long hair of its women. Here, most women wear their hair long, thick, and glossy. But the story behind this tradition begins not in front of a mirror, but with everyday meals.
5: It smells so good.
2: I love the richness of the pork, and it seems fused with the smell of the mountain.
5: Yes, and the bamboo gives such a unique flavor. It actually reminds me of the rice dishes we have in the Philippines. It's called suman. It's a sticky rice cooked in coconut milk. And the catch is, it's covered in banana leaves.
2: Banana leaves?
5: Yes.
2: Well, see, if people are using bamboo seeds out of here, they're very creative, right? This
5: yes.
2: was done because people needed to work in the mountains and they needed to pack a portable lunch.
5: How practical.
2: Right? You know what's really mind-blowing? I just found out here that people here, after they make the bamboo rice, right, they use the rice rinse water to wash their hair. And did you notice that there's not one piece of gray hair after walking the entire village?
5: I can testify to that.
2: Let's go and find out.
4: In Red Yao communities, rice water has long been used as a natural shampoo. We've asked Hailey, a local ambassador who shares Red Yao culture with people around the world, to show us the secret behind it.
6: Wow, I thought my hair was long until I met them.
2: Compared to them, I have no hair.
6: Yeah.
2: Right? Basically, I have no hair.
6: Yes.
7: 长发是在我们红瑶是代表长命与富贵的意思，就是我们民族的一个传统，它的一个寓意吧，就觉得我的头发一好，我的身体就会好，然后就长命富贵。每个姑娘到18岁那一年，家里面的长辈就会给她选一个很好的一个玉子，然后再去剪头发，还会大摆宴席，是请她的亲朋好友啊，隔壁邻居啊，都会过来参加她的婚礼。
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0: From the table to their hair, rice takes an extraordinary journey. Passed down through generations, this natural hair washing tradition has nourished not only long, glossy hair, but also a way of life rooted in the land.
1: Well, one of the perks of this village is that it's got an endless supply of spring water, as you can see behind me. And this is also where the local women wash their hair. Eliza, are you ready?
2: I am. We are here for the experience, so let's do
1: it. Let's do it.
2: 我看这洗发水在网上特别的火啊，就是尤其在国外的网上，外国人来自不同的背景、不同的文化，为什么会对中国的这个洗发水这么感兴趣呢？因为每个民族有每个民族的特色，像我们红瑶族的话，就是留长头发，就很多人会去好奇是真的吗？还是说为什么年纪大了头发还那么多那么黑？就特别多人留言，然后我就觉得有一种动力，然后我就会坚持让更多的人海内外的朋友了解到我们这个红瑶族。
0: For the red young people, hair is more than beauty. It marks different stages of life and carries stories passed down through generations. Here in the Lungju Rice Terraces, life is deeply connected to rice. Rice is food, but also a part of daily care and tradition.
3: Wow, maybe I should try some rice water shampoo for my hair. Couldn't hurt. It's harvest time for wine grapes in Ningxia, northwest China. Along the eastern foothills of Helan Mountains, growers are using technology to help their wine grapes ripen under the right conditions. The vineyards are also welcoming visitors with tours that follow winemaking from vine to cellar. With local attractions, dining and accommodation now part of winery tours, visitors have more to explore and reasons to stay longer.
4: In the vineyards, harvest workers clip ripe bunches of wine grapes from the vines. Getting them ready for harvest takes careful management. Sensors, weather stations, and smart irrigation systems now help growers monitor conditions and water their vineyards more precisely.
5: We used to do everything on site, which required more workers. Now we can manage most of it through our phones. Each plot has a flow meter. By monitoring water pressure and flow, we can irrigate precisely for each plot and grape variety.
4: The wine grape harvest is also bringing more visitors here. A wine tour bus takes them between wineries and scenic attractions with views of the mountains along the way. At the wineries, they can explore the vineyards, visit fermentation facilities, and head down into underground cellars to see how wine is made. Production spaces that were once largely closed to the public are becoming places to explore.
6: It's more than a sightseeing route where visitors simply sit on the bus and look out of the window. We have guys on board to introduce our wine region.
4: Visitors are also finding more to do beyond a single vineyard. Accommodation, restaurants, educational activities, and art events are expanding the options. Nearby natural and historical attractions are becoming part of the itinerary too. A visit that once lasted an hour or two can now turn into an overnight stay with more time to explore. Ningxia has more than 40,000 hectares of wine grapes, with over 200 wineries across the eastern foothills of the Helan Mountains. These wineries are giving visitors another way to discover the region's landscapes and local character.
3: The 33rd Arabian Travel Market is currently underway in Dubai. Attracting over 2,800 exhibitors, this year's show expects to welcome more than 55,000 visitors. Wang Zhang brings us the details as a key focus at this year's ATM is bringing tourists back to the Middle East following recent geopolitical disruptions. At a ministerial panel, Bahrain highlighted a collective approach by Gulf nations.
7: A key focus at this year's ATM is bringing tourists back to the Middle East following a

0: Recent geopolitical disruptions. At a ministerial panel, Bahrain highlighted a collective approach by Gulf nations.
1: We have approved a joint tourism GCC recovery plan because we realized early on when the regional disruptions happened that travelers and tourists don't look at our countries independently, but what they actually do, they look at them as a bloc. And that's where our strength is.
0: On a local level, Ajman, the UAE's smallest emirate, is actively opening up new avenues.
2: We're still boosting what the destination has to offer internationally and within the emirate itself. We have discovered new markets that could be attracted to Ajman, and we are investing heavily in bringing the awareness of what Ajman has to offer.
3: As this year's Arabian travel market, we can feel the strong push of the Middle East tourism to welcome global travelers back. At the same time, Chinese exporters are stepping in with the tailored solutions to meet the growing demand from the Middle Eastern tourists.
0: This year, 28 Chinese enterprises from 8 major destinations joined the delegation, marking a record participation for China at the show.
4: Organizing 28 companies to participate here is an important step that reflects our strong confidence in deepening China-Arab tourism cooperation. Through this event, we hope to build connections between more travel enterprises on both sides, while introducing China's latest entry facilitation policies to the public, travelers, and industry professionals across the Arab world.
0: On the exhibition floor, Chinese delegates introduced customized itineraries for Middle Eastern clients, showcasing a vibrant image of China's inbound tourism.
5: Actually, China now, after removing the visa for many countries of GCC, we can see a lot of demand from our countries. We look forward for upcoming summer season to have big groups.
6: The history, of course, and the new development for a lot of things, factories, exhibitions worldwide, really I love to visit there.
0: As the region's premier travel trade show, the four-day event runs through September 17th. Wang Zheng, CGTN, Dubai.
7: And with that, we wrap up today's edition of The Vibe. But before we go, we leave you with some beautiful scenery from across the country. I'm Leonie Zimmer from the capital. Thanks for watching. Stay cultured, stay curious, and stay tuned for more news coming up on CGTN.

0: This is The World Today. Hello and thank you for joining us. I am Penina Karibe. Fighting is intensifying in Yemen. The Houthis say Saudi Arabian warplanes carried out 40 strikes across three Yemeni provinces over the past 24 hours. The Houthis claim they have shot down a Saudi 515 jet. The attacks came after the Houthis made major territorial gains along Yemen's Red Sea coast. International observers say Saudi-backed forces are struggling to halt the Houthis' advance. Ihab Al-Fandi reports from Sana'a.
1: The military spokesman for Ansar Allah, also known as the Houthis, said the group carried out two military

0: banks across most Yemeni provinces this week, according to the group. It said in retaliation, the Houthis targeted Aramco facilities in Yanbu with dozens of ballistic missiles and drones, and Hamis Mushayyit Air Base with several ballistic missiles. It said both attacks scored direct hits, causing damage and fires in Yanbu. Saudi Arabia hasn't confirmed any of the attacks, but officials in Saudi-backed southern Yemen said airstrikes were taking place against Houthi positions. Ansarullah also said it had shot down a Saudi F-15 fighter jet over Marib using a locally made surface-to-air missile. It said it later confronted Saudi F-15 and Typhoon fighter jets as they searched for the aircraft's wreckage, forcing them to withdraw. There has been no comment yet from Saudi officials. At the same time, Marib ties and Al-Jawf are seeing clashes and mutual shelling between government forces and Ansarullah. The fighting has reportedly killed and wounded dozens of people. Saudi said the group would continue its operations against targets deep inside Saudi Arabia and military buildups. It described this as blockade for blockade, escalation for escalation, and some military operations stop. The blockade is lifted. Yabir Fendi, CGTN, Sanaa.
1: At least 21 people, including 12 children, have been killed and dozens more injured after a war-damaged residential building collapsed in western Gaza City. The building houses about 100 displaced people and has been damaged by Israeli bombardment. UN humanitarians say funding shortfalls and Israeli restrictions have slowed down the response. Rami Almagari reports from Gaza.
2: The civil defense crews here in the Gaza Strip are using their bare hands with no specific or significant equipment or machineries they have for the time being, not only for the time being, but for the past 3 years, actually. These services have been complaining of the shortage and sometimes the lack of basic equipment. Let me just here refer to the fact that not only this house that was collapsed, there are about 3,000 similar homes. Homes are vulnerable to collapse at any time. These homes are cracked and war damaged over the past 3 years. Despite this fact, people have been forced to stay inside those homes instead of going to displacement camps, shelter camps, where life is very desperate and unbearable, according to witnesses.
1: European Commission President Ursula von der Leyen has unveiled the EU's priorities for next year at the State of the Union address. She spoke about AI governance, social media and climate change and proposed the EU's first associate membership for Canada.
3: Ursula von der Leyen's annual address to the European Parliament is supposed to take stock of the past year and set the next year's agenda. But in just days, the crisis over AI has upended the global agenda.
4: As the frontier models become more capable, these risks have become sharper and come sharper into focus. And I will invite the main frontier labs for discussion on how we can support ongoing industry efforts to pace the frontier.
3: The EU fears it's being left behind by China and the US in the race for AI-driven technology. But the bloc is now facing calls to urgently regulate a technology that even some leading developers fear could soon escape human control. And European Commission President von der Leyen wants to regulate another piece of tech with restrictions on social media for teens.
4: No social media under the age of 13. No personal account under the age of 15. From 13 to under 15, only mini accounts set up and supervised by parents or guardians.
3: Europe is also facing another existential crisis. This summer's record heat waves and wildfires attributed to the impact of climate change. And von der Leyen wants to be ready for next summer with a European heatwave plan and better early warning systems. In an address before hundreds of European lawmakers, the presence of one non-European guest, Canada's Prime Minister, summed up just how fast the international order has changed.
4: I would like to work with you on opening the door for Canada to being the first associate member of the European Union.
3: Mark Carney is locked in a trade war with his next door.

0: Our neighbour, US President Donald Trump, and is pivoting to an EU alliance to bring the two sides closer on defence, supply chains, and even developing the Arctic's natural resources. Even so, a free trade deal between the two sides has existed for nearly a decade, but 10 EU member states have not ratified it, partly to protect their dairy industries from Canadian imports.
1: Now to the US monetary policy, where the Federal Reserve on Wednesday raised its target federal funds rate by 25 basis points to 3.75% to 4%, marking its first rate hike since July 2023 as it tackles persistent inflation. Tony Waterman has more from Washington, D.C.
2: Kevin Warsh really trying to put a positive spin on this rate hike. The new Fed chair leaning into the strength of the economy, highlighting the resilience of the job market, strong retail sales, and also this surge in capital investment. Of course, the major outlier in the economy has been this stubbornly high inflation, 3.7% in August. And the expectation is that this is going to continue to climb given inflationary pressures due to the war with Iran, but also the AI build-out driving up the cost of electronics. Kevin Warsh saying during his press briefing that this rate rise will support a timelier return to the committee's 2% goal. It has been 5.5 years since inflation in the United States was at that 2% target, which has been this great frustration among policymakers.
3: So our predominant focus is on the price stability side of our mandate. The plain fact is that inflation is too high and has been for too long.
2: But the Fed policy members also giving these new forecasts on Wednesday, and they are now penciling in one more rate rise this year, perhaps another one going into 2027. So we seem to be in sort of this cycle of rate rises going forward. This move specifically, though, was really designed to tame inflation, which is ultimately something that will be very good for the economy, but will cause some financial pain. So we're likely to see consumers having higher borrowing costs. It could worsen the affordability crisis here in the United States. It could impact the job market and also slow growth in the United States. Trump handpicked Kevin Warsh with the hope and perhaps the expectation that he was going to be the one that would listen to the president and lower those interest rates. Kevin Warsh really swatted away questions from reporters on what his message to President Trump would be given this rate rise, saying that independence is a two-way street. This was really a credibility test for the new Fed chair of whether he would follow the president or adhere to the Fed's dual mandate of stable inflation and full employment. And, you know, in the long run, this could actually be something that is beneficial for President Trump, the fact that these rates were raised, because it sends a message to the markets that Kevin Warsh is not just a lackey of the president, and that instills trust in consumers and investors. Tony Waterman, CGTN, Washington.
1: The fourth China-Africa Peace and Security Forum has entered its second day in Beijing. The meeting is being held concurrently with the Beijing Xiangshan Forum, which aims to deepen exchange and cooperation on security. The Chinese Ministry of National Defense says more than 60 ministers, military chiefs, and nearly 100 official delegations are attending the forum. African military leaders and defense experts have been meeting with their Chinese counterparts this week to discuss security challenges facing the continent. The fourth China-Africa Peace and Security Forum in Beijing comes as Africa faces security threats on multiple fronts. CGTN's Robert Nagila explains.
4: Why should you care about a high-level security meeting taking place in Beijing this week? Because what happens there could matter a lot to Africa. From September 17th, the 4th China-Africa Peace and Security Forum takes place alongside the 13th Beijing Jiangshan Forum, one of China's major international security and defense gatherings. So who's attending the China-Africa gathering? Defense ministers, military officers, African Union representatives and security scholars, among others. The last forum was held in Beijing in 2023 and focused on security cooperation to address regional challenges. But why does this year's gathering matter? Because China is not just another international partner for Africa. It's one of the continent's most important

0: Important strategic partners, economically, diplomatically, and increasingly in matters of security. And that matters because Africa is facing a security crisis on multiple fronts. The ongoing US-Iran conflict threatens the security and economies of African countries located along the Red Sea. Major conflicts continue in Sudan, South Sudan, and the DRC. And there's also instability linked to terrorism across the Sahel, Somalia, and Mozambique. Now the big question. Are Africa's traditional security partnerships actually working? Not really. The US, the EU, Russia, and some Gulf countries have pursued different security initiatives across Africa. But the conflicts persist. Some have even become more complicated. And that's what makes this meeting in Beijing interesting. China is offering itself as a partner for the Global South, and this forum gives it an opportunity to discuss how African countries can shape their own security priorities. You see, for Africa to realize its full potential, it needs peace. And the gathering in Beijing could develop a new approach to the continent's security challenges. Keep an eye on this meeting. Robert Nagela, CGTN.
1: And that's it for this edition of The World Today. I'll be back shortly with more news from across the continent and Africa Live. I'll see you shortly. Thanks for watching.

At least 82 killed in gold mine collapse in Sudan's West Kordofan. The World Health Organization says Ebola response is making progress in the DRC, but the outbreak is far from over. And South Africa rejects US restrictions over alleged discrimination against white minority. This is Africa Live. A warm welcome to the program. I am Penina Karibe. Also coming up this hour, Zimbabwe plans to turn Victoria Falls into a haven for financial players and a gateway for global capital. In sports, Manchester United crash out of the EFL Cup in a 3-2 loss at home to Brighton. The death

0: total from a gold mine collapse in Sudan's West Kordofan state has risen to 82. That's according to a local official who spoke to AFP News Agency. The incident occurred on Tuesday at the Al Zara mine near the town of Al Nuhud. One survivor said the collapse affected several adjacent shafts burying dozens of miners. The survivor estimated that more than 300 people could be trapped inside. Search and rescue efforts continue for the missing, but locals say a lack of specialized equipment is hampering progress. Still in Sudan, UN Secretary General Antonio Guterres is calling for countries fueling the ongoing war to be held accountable. Guterres was speaking ahead of next week's annual gathering of the world leaders of world leaders in New York, the UN General Assembly. The UN chief says by strengthening the capabilities of the warring parties, the escalating warfare continues to deepen one of the world's worst humanitarian crises. ZGTN's Sofia Shimachero reports.
1: I have to say that what is happening in Sudan is absolutely horrible. The humanitarian situation in Sudan is devastating. The level of suffering of the Sudanese people is intolerable. It is true that the conflict is fueled by a number of countries from the outside. This was analyzed. We have no intelligence services, but this was analyzed by the panel of experts of the Security Council, and the conclusions are clear. And in my opinion, there should be accountability for the kind of interference in which some countries provide weapons to parties to a conflict when those weapons are used massively to attack civilians.
0: Earlier this month, the UN Independent International Fact-Finding Mission issued a report documenting involvement of foreign recruitment and external support networks in Sudan's conflict. They have been providing weapons, military technology, and fighters to the warring parties. The investigation documented that private entities, logistical facilitators, and recruiters operating from countries including Colombia and the United Arab Emirates used transit points in Chad, Libya, and Somalia to deliver weapons and gear to the paramilitary rapid support forces. It added that evidence pointed to the opposing Sudanese army also using foreign-supplied drones in operations that harmed civilians and civilian objects. The use of drones by both the army and the RSF has been escalating beyond the Kordofan and Darfur regions to Blue Nile, White Nile, and Khartoum. UN says drone strikes cost more than 80% of civilian deaths in the first half of this year, which comes to about 1,100 deaths. Both the army and the RSF have been accused of war crimes and repeated human rights violations, allegations they have denied. Since the onset of the conflict in April 2023, tens of thousands of Sudanese have been killed and millions displaced. Sofia Shimachero, CGTN. South Africa's foreign ministry has dismissed a new U.S. visa restriction policy targeting some of its nationals. U.S. Secretary of State Marco Rubio on Tuesday announced the limits targeting those he claims are responsible for race-based discrimination against white citizens. It is the latest move by President Donald Trump's administration to sanction Pretoria. Trump has repeatedly criticized South Africa over a range of issues, including alleged racial persecution, land reform policies, and the genocide case against Israel at the International Court of Justice. The South African government says the move misrepresents its domestic policies and undermines efforts to resolve bilateral differences through diplomatic engagement. At least 33 people have been killed and around 20 others injured in a road accident in southeastern Democratic Republic of Congo. The crash occurred Wednesday in Haut-Katanga province between late Tuesday and early Wednesday. A local official said the victims were aboard a truck traveling from a neighboring province when it plunged into a river. The official described the toll as provisional but did not specify the cause of the accident. Staying in the DRC, officials say the ongoing fight against an Ebola epidemic is making progress. There are signs of reduced transmission in Ituri province, although it remains the epicenter. The World Health Organization is maintaining a cautious outlook as confirmed cases surge above 7,000. CGTN's David Mbithi with the details.
2: At a press briefing on Wednesday, the head of the World Health Organization

0: organization told reporters that the Ebola transmission was declining in the worst affected areas. Dr. Tedros Adhanom Ghebreyesus called it an encouraging sign, but stopped short of confirming if the Ebola outbreak in DRC was finally being contained.
1: Although there are signs of reduced transmission in Ituri, it's reducing from a high level. In the past week alone, around 300 new cases and 160 deaths were reported from Ituri, accounting for nearly half the national total.
0: From the onset, frontline healthcare workers have faced a host of challenges while trying to get ahead of the outbreak. But with the help of partners, the Congolese government has managed to expand testing capabilities and set up more treatment centers. This, they say, has been instrumental in slowing down the fast-spreading epidemic.
2: There has been a substantial scale-up across all of the pillars of the response, and we're starting to see the fruits of that labor. And I think in a lot of situations, you may see even an increase in cases because surveillance has improved. We see our contact tracing efforts have increased, and that is good, you know, to have that contact follow-up.
0: The WHO is also expanding vaccination efforts against the Bundibugyo strain of Ebola responsible for the outbreak.
3: Already, vaccines are starting to be used in healthcare workers, frontline workers in Kisangani, and more than 3,000 or so persons have been vaccinated. The MSF will be having an observational study that will be starting. It's called the Bravo study, where approximately 20,000 frontline workers will also be vaccinated.
0: However, the World Health Organization is still warning against easing the response. It says the key indicators are not yet improving as they must, and the response will need to be sustained and strengthened over many demanding months. David Bidi, CGTN.
4: Still in the DRC, the Ebola outbreak has now ripped through seven provinces. Health authorities there continue struggling to fight the virus and reach affected communities. More than 4 months after the outbreak was declared, health workers are now testing a new vaccine while relying on other measures to contain the disease. CGTN's Caroline B with more.
5: In eastern DRC, burials that should bring closure have become ground zero for Ebola transmission. One of the ways the virus has spread is through close contact with the bodies of those who have died from the disease. Traditional practices are now heavily restricted, and specialized teams carry out safe and dignified burials. They also disinfect living spaces and personal items to stop household transmission.
6: Bundibugyo and Sehia are both species of Ebola virus, and the infection is transmitted through close contact and bodily fluids of people infected and through contaminated surfaces and materials. The transmission risk is particularly high during unsafe burial practices and in healthcare settings with inadequate infection prevention control measures.
5: This outbreak caused by the Bundibugyo species of Ebola presents a particular challenge. With no licensed vaccine, health authorities are deploying the older Evibo vaccine under a compassionate use program. Authorities hope it could reduce severe illness or deaths among frontline workers, but whether it can prevent Bundibugyo Ebola remains under study. Researchers say vaccination alone will not stop the outbreak. Community engagement, early detection, and contact tracing are also critical.
6: We need to see vaccination not as the Holy Grail, but in connection with other interventions, like working with communities and really engaging with communities so that they understand the risks and that they understand the benefits.
5: Meanwhile, scientists at the UK's Oxford University are working on vaccines specifically designed for this strain, with clinical trials ongoing. But experts warn massive blind spots remain.
7: So there are probably many cases or many community deaths that we don't see in the official reports because they don't get to them.
5: Experts say conflict and displacement are complicating surveillance, making tracking, testing and tracing nearly impossible for medical teams. The World Health Organization warns that unless funding and security corridors open up immediately, the human cost in eastern DRC could surpass all previous records. Caroline B, CGTN.
4: South Africa is facing renewed shock and anger after nine women were found dead.

0: The last 2 months near Johannesburg's international airport. Authorities say they are examining possible links between the cases, but are warning against drawing conclusions before the investigations are complete. The string of deaths, the latest of which was announced just hours ago, have reignited a national debate over femicide and the safety of women. CGTN's Caroline B with more.
1: South African authorities are scrambling to contain a national crisis after the bodies of 9 women were found at different locations east of Johannesburg. Police have launched a high-level investigation and are offering a reward of about $24,000 for information that could lead to the arrest of those responsible.
2: We will leave no stone unturned to bring the culprits to book. We have set up a high-level multidisciplinary team under the leadership of the Deputy Provincial Commissioner to lead this investigation.
1: The first body was discovered in July, with the youngest victim being 20 and the oldest 38. Police say the bodies were found in 2 different locations, naked or partially clothed, with bruising reported on them. Investigators are examining possible links between the cases, but say it's too early to call them the work of a single perpetrator.
3: The sooner we identify these victims, the quicker it will assist us to follow specific leads as well as to crack these particular cases. So we are calling upon anyone who is aware of any family member who is missing to come forward.
1: One of the recent victims was Elizabeth Moselahomo, a 38-year-old runner. She was reported missing after going for her usual afternoon jog. Days later, her body was found. Her family gathered this week to remember a woman they say brought love and joy to those around her.
4: She was a resemblance of respect, loyalty, love, and happiness.
1: But grief has quickly turned into fear. Residents say women now feel unsafe walking alone.
4: Are we going to sleep on the fact that now there's going to be ladies that are going to walk alone tonight from ShopRite, from wherever? Ladies are scared. Our sisters are scared.
1: That fear is now being expressed publicly. In Johannesburg, residents took part in a community run in memory of the victims. Organizers say the issue reaches far beyond one family or one neighborhood.
5: We are running as a community and as a whole to stand together for Elizabeth and for the other women who have very tragically lost their lives in the last couple of weeks in our city. When we were gathered here today, I asked some people to raise their hands if they'd ever felt unsafe on a run or if they'd ever changed their route because they thought that somebody might be following them. And almost everybody's hands went up.
1: South Africa recorded more than 5,400 murders between April and July this year, an average of about 45 killings a day, according to the latest crime figures. The United Nations says the country's femicide rate is among the highest in the world. For families mourning this 9 women, the demand is simple: answers, accountability, and safety. Caroline B, CGTN.
0: Africa is one of the regions hardest hit by climate change, yet it has some of the lowest levels of climate resilience on the planet. Now, a new Chinese-built early warning system is helping countries make progress. In Ethiopia, the country's Meteorological Institute says the AI-enabled system has already shown positive results in climate forecasting. Becca Atoma has the story from Addis Ababa.
6: For many Ethiopian farmers, modern climate early warning systems and even regular weather updates are not part of their daily life.
7: We sometimes get weather updates from the media. Some of us hear it on the radio, others see it on TV if they have one. But mostly, we rely on the traditional knowledge we learned from our fathers. Yet, if, for example, the radio tells us the rainy season will be short, we'll be quick to sow.
6: The Ethiopian Meteorological Institute has been working to close that gap and now equipped with MAZU, the Chinese-built multi-hazard climate early warning system, it is positioned to do even better. Ethiopia's journey with MAZU began 2 years ago when the country sent its climate experts to Beijing for a year-long training. Following the conclusion of the training, climate scientists from China's Meteorological Administration arrived here in Addis Ababa to help deploy the system.

0: Now, less than a year in, Ethiopia's Meteorological Institute says the results are already positive.
1: At the Ethiopian Meteorological Institute, when we generate early warning informations, as well as prediction systems, we were using just one or two inputs in order to generate a certain forecast. However, through the MAZU system, it have different data sources. So the main purpose of the MAZU is just predicting rainfall informations, predicting extreme event informations, and alerting different stakeholders in order to minimize the impact and promoting resilient society as well as resilient economy. So we are really positively benefiting from the MAZU system.
0: According to Tashome, the system has cut the time it takes to generate and assemble climate information from various data sources from 1 to 2 days to just an hour. Beyond faster forecasts, MAZU also maps which parts of the country are most vulnerable to droughts, floods, and other climate-related disasters.
1: We successfully predicted the El Nino phenomena of this year in the last May 2026. It is potential positive impact as well as negative impact on agriculture, water, environment, and other socio-economic issues. Actually, the MAZU system will predict the short-range forecasting. It will also indicate the probability of the seasonal forecasting. So this means we indirectly used the product of the MAZU in order to predict the seasonal forecast.
0: The MAZU system came with high-tech AI-enabled workstation computers and access to the Fengyun meteorological satellites operated by the China Meteorological Administration. For now, MAZU is being used here for short-range forecasting, but Ethiopia's Meteorological Institute says discussions are underway to expand it to longer range and extended climate forecasting. Ethiopia is among the first countries in Africa to fully deploy the system, and the hope is that it will share the experience with meteorological agencies across the continent. Becca Atoma, CGTN, Addis Ababa.
2: The possibility of a powerful El Nino is raising fresh concerns across Africa, with governments preparing for the risk of droughts, flash floods and displacement. But the potential weather shock comes with another concern, the economic cost. CGTN's Najma Abdirizak reports.
3: African governments are preparing for another potentially costly climate shock, the possibility of the powerful El Nino. It's the latest warning putting pressure on communities already struggling with the effects of climate change. And for countries across the continent, there's another concern, the bill that comes with it. Estimates put the possible economic impact across Africa at between $10 and $20 billion. That comes on top of the money countries already need to invest in adapting to a changing climate. The African Development Bank estimates the continent could require up to $100 billion this year to manage climate-related shocks. That includes responding to extreme droughts, flash floods, and mass displacement, while also strengthening infrastructure and communities against future disasters. But securing that money is proving to be one of the biggest challenges. Many governments are already operating under tight fiscal conditions, with debt repayments competing with spending on health, education, infrastructure, and other public needs. That is why the African Union and regional bodies are pushing for structural solutions designed to make climate financing more predictable and accessible. Among them is the newly proposed $50 billion a year African Climate Facility, which authorities hope will help close the financing gap before the next crisis strikes. African governments have also been pushing for international support to come largely in the form of grants rather than loans. They argue that borrowing more to recover from climate disasters could deepen the financial pressures many countries are already facing. And as the risk of another major weather event grows, the message from governments is becoming increasingly urgent. Najma Abdirizak, CGTN.
2: You're watching Africa Live, coming up in business news. Zimbabwe plans to turn Victoria Falls into a haven for financial players and a gateway for global capital. And a Somali bank launches

0: An initiative that will help women entrepreneurs struggling to secure capital in the country.
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2: You've got to get out, go there, and you'll find them. In the bazaars of Casablanca, among the crowds in Cairo,
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2: Along the waters of the Nile. Along the sands of the Sahara. No one else will take you where we can in North Africa. No one else will show you what it's all about. CGTN, see the difference.
0: Zimbabwe is positioning Victoria Falls as a gateway for global capital through the Victoria Falls International Financial Center. The center operates under a separate commercial and legal framework with incentives designed to attract foreign investment. It builds on the Victoria Falls Stock Exchange, Zimbabwe's US dollar-denominated bourse launched in 2020. Over the years, the exchange has expanded significantly, achieving a market capitalization of $8.27 billion by August 2026. 70 players, including brokers, asset managers, and investment analysts, are already licensed to operate through the center.
4: So it's about the increase and the flowing in of FDI. So that's the reason why we have exempted the Exchange Control Act from applying within the center.
5: This is something that all of us were excited about. So that was a move for us to say, let's be proactive. Let's also be a part of the people who are spearheading whatever that is taking place in our local capital markets. And even us being investment analysts, we're getting calls offshore, a lot of people being interested in what's taking place locally, and also even looking for avenues and opportunities where they can find themselves, their hands on the VFX.
0: Many women entrepreneurs in Somalia cannot access financing for their businesses. One of the biggest barriers is the requirement for titled property as collateral or an acceptable personal guarantor. That means few are able to expand their businesses, if at all. But Somalia's gold jewelry market is turning out to be an unconventional solution, as Mohamed Kahir reports from Mogadishu.
6: Women make up nearly half of Somalia's population. Yet, primarily, financial sector data suggests that only around 10% have access to formal financing.
7: A young woman came to ask me to be her guarantor because she wanted to borrow from the bank to boost her business. But when we went to the bank, they asked for another guarantor, saying one person was not enough. This is when we decided to fundraise for her the same amount through contributions from women, and it was done.
6: Zakia Hussein, a senior official in Somalia's security sector, faced a similar experience.
8: When I went to the bank to borrow some money for business, the bank said, if you don't have land or a house as a guarantor, bring a male guarantor. I just laughed and thought, if a high-ranking official like myself faces those challenges in acquiring loans, what about ordinary women out there?
6: A new initiative by one of the Somalia's leading banks, dubbed Iskofirm, meaning self-sufficient, is seeking to remove the need for male grantors when women apply for loans. Instead, women can use valuable assets, such as gold jewelry, as security for financing. Approximately 1 million Somali women may collectively own an estimated 20 tons of gold jewelry, potentially worth nearly $3 billion. Much of that wealth, however, remains outside the formal financial system.
9: According to existing data, only 10% of Somali women have access to microfinance, which is a very small number. Looking at that number, as far as women's financial inclusion is concerned, we have decided to bring on board this new project, dubbed Iskufilan, to answer challenges related to access to finance by Somali women.
6: The idea is to turn an asset many women already own into a financial tool. For women who may not have title land, property or a male grantor, their gold jewelry could provide an alternative form of security

0: when seeking credit.
1: For Somali women entrepreneurs, access to finance remains one of the biggest challenges to growing their businesses. By using gold as collateral, the new initiative is attempting to turn traditional store of wealth into a modern financial opportunity. Whether this can significantly expand women's access to credit will depend on how widely the model is adopted and how safely and affordably it operates. Hamid Kahiye, CGTN, Mogadishu, Somalia.
2: In Tanzania, efforts to expand local manufacturing are creating opportunities for homegrown technology. In Dar es Salaam, one startup is building 3D printers locally and producing materials they use from recycled waste. CGTN's Isaac Lukando has more.
3: This 3D printer and the machine producing its filament were both built in Dar es Salaam. Engineering graduates Florence Sakaya and Joshua Macha started Swahili D Maker 4 years ago with the goal of making 3D printing technology more accessible in Tanzania.
4: Initially, we had a challenge in showing or bringing this new technology that a lot of people, they were not aware of it. So it took us to the part that we need to train these people to know this technology first, and then we'll build the machine. But up to now, we have impacted more than 9,000 learners. So we just show the need, and the demand now is going high.
3: The company initially imported parts and raw materials, including supplies from China. It is now developing its own production process using discarded plastic bottles to make filament for the printers. The next challenge is producing enough of it.
4: There are some challenges in sorting of these raw materials, but also the machinery that we currently have has a low production capacity, I can say. So we want to continue partnering up with investors and mostly environmental focused institutes to see, or an organization to see how we can scale up to continue make impact in the environment, but also bringing technology in Tanzania.
3: 3D manufacturing is growing across Africa's urban tech hubs, though it remains a niche industry. Experts say it allows students and small businesses to quickly prototype and test custom designs before investing in full-scale production.
5: Dar es Salaam generates roughly 850 tons of plastic waste every single day. As Tanzania pushes for more local manufacturing, companies like Swahili D Maker are banking on the country's next big innovation, which starts with something most people simply throw away.
3: The company is also training students to design and build products using 3D printing technology. This can help reduce the cost of developing and testing engineering projects.
6: When it comes to projects, if it weren't for 3D printing, the costs would honestly be very high. There are projects I've seen here, like water drones, that were built here and turned out completely waterproof and worked well. It saved a lot of time and materials. So honestly, it's a huge advantage.
3: Swahili D Maker plans to establish 150 3D printing labs across Tanzania's 31 regions. The aim, it says, is to give more students, entrepreneurs and innovators access to the technology and skills needed to turn digital designs into physical products. Isaac Lukando, CGTN, Dar es Salaam.
2: Hong Kong's Special Administrative Region is looking to build on its traditional strengths in finance, shipping and trade while developing its role as an international innovation and technology hub. So how can these two sides of the economy work together to give the region a distinctive edge? Clarence Ling, founding chairman of the Chinese Young Entrepreneurs Association, says the key is to make traditional and emerging sectors reinforce each other.
7: I think the key message of this five-year plan is that Hong Kong shouldn't treat finance, shipping and trade as the old economy, and innovation and technology as the new economy. I think the real opportunity is making them reinforce each other. on one side, our mature

0: financial system, global shipping network, and trade relationships give tech companies something most cities cannot offer. For example, capital, logistics, and instant access to international markets. On the other side, innovation upgrades our traditional strengths. 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Digital trade revitalizes our trading sector. And smart port technology keeps us globally relevant. The Northern Metropolis, the three innovation and technology parks and new sectors like low altitude economy and commercial space are the physical meeting points where this fusion actually happens. And this is where Hong Kong's distinctive path lies. No other city combines a world-class financial center, a free port, common law, offshore RMB depth, and direct access to the Greater Bay Area. This combination is genuinely irreplaceable, and it's how Hong Kong wins in a global city competition.
1: You're watching Africa Live, coming up in sports. Manchester United crash out of the EFL Cup in a 3-2 loss at home to Brighton.

0: We begin with athletics. After decades of African athletes breaking records in track and field, Africa finally gets to host the World Athletics Championships. Kenya's capital, Nairobi, will be the host of the 2029 edition of sport's biggest event outside of the Olympics. Kenya has long been a superpower in distance running and is second on the all-time world medal table behind only the United States. The decision brings recognition of Kenya's status as a track nation. The nation previously hosted the World Under 18 and World Under 20 championships, both of which broke attendance records for junior competitions. They have also been hosting an annual continental tour event dubbed the Kipkeino Classic since 2020, which has seen international athletes such as Shakari Richardson and Kenny Bednarek attend.
1: Remember, World Athletics as member federations is over 200 plus countries, and 254 countries. And you have to show that you can provide the facilities, the infrastructure, the security, the clearances, that your routes can bring everybody into Nairobi and so forth. So there are a lot of things. But I think also the fact And it is a powerful fact that we have a legacy of good athletes. We have a legacy of top winners in the world.
2: World Athletic Championship is a very big event, given that Kenya has dominated a lot of races over the years. We have been doing well in the middle distance races, long distance races, and currently we have already started seeing some improvement in short races. Relays, such a bid means a lot for talents that have not emerged and got any chances to compete elsewhere. So hosting is a big event for Kenya.
0: The historic award of hosting rights to Kenya for the 2029 World Athletics Championships continues to elicit positive reactions. Former world marathon record holder Patrick Makau says the decision is long overdue and that Kenya deserves the chance to host the global athletics showpiece.
3: For this time, Kenya is very happy to be awarded now the bid to host World Championships coming 2029. Actually, this is something which looks good, and especially for us

0: is Kenya. This means that the World Athletics have analyzed and it has seen the potential Kenya is having to host the World Championships here in Kenya. And I know there are many things which it has looked on before they came up for the conclusion. So it is something they have done very good to select the Kenya to host the games here.
1: To football, and Manchester United crashed out of the EFL Cup on Wednesday by squandering a two-goal lead at Old Trafford for the first time in 50 years in any competition to go down 3-2 to Brighton and Hove Albion in the third round. United got off to a flying start with teenager Shea Lacey opening the scoring in the 8th minute for his first senior goal with the club. Mason Mount then doubled their advantage just 2 minutes later to seemingly put the hosts firmly in control. But Haralabo's Costolas pulled one back in first half stoppage time to give Brighton some hope heading into the break. The Seagulls continued to be the more dangerous side after the restart, with Pascal Gross controlling Luka Vukcevic's header and firing home from close range in the 65th minute to level the score at 2-2. And 4 minutes later, Maxim Dukaipa came up with what proved to be the winner for the visitors. Michael Carrick's men crashed out of the League Cup in the third round for a second straight season.
2: Yeah, the last minute goal to the City goal to then it creates a bit of a feeling. And then, you know, the game today, for what it is, you know, if we fully accept it, I totally take responsibility. You know, that's, we can't put ourselves in that position after being ahead in the game and the game finishing like it did. So it's kind of a couple of things have gone, and then all of a sudden it becomes a greater thing from nowhere, really.
1: So, a bad day at the office for Manchester United. In other results on Wednesday, Everton went through thanks to a Saul Alcaraz goal against Wolves. Fleetwood beat Sheffield United 1-0, while Aston Villa had little trouble going past Coventry 3-1. The visitors had Tammy Abraham to thank for scoring a brace as they enjoyed a rare positive moment as they struggled to find form in the domestic league, where they currently sit one position off bottom. In the Spanish La Liga, two-time defending champions Barcelona remained perfect this season by making it 6 wins from 6 games with a 7-2 thrashing of newly promoted Racing Santander at Camp Nou, with Rafinha's hat-trick helping the host return to the top of the table, while Cancelo opened the scoring for the host with a long-range strike in the 8th minute before Rafinha converted a penalty in the 25th for his first goal of the night. Racing midfield up, Maguette Gay halved the deficit in the 30th minute with a net finish. But an own goal 6 minutes later saw Barca lead 3-1. Brazil's Rapinha added his second in the 42nd minute for the 5th goal in a wild first half. Racing's Yasser Zabiri capitalized on an error to reduce the deficit in the 65th minute. But Barcelona responded 2 minutes later when Rapinha converted his second penalty to complete his hat-trick. Gabriel Jesus and Lamine Mal completed the rout with goals in the final 11 minutes as it ended 7-2.
3: It's always good to have a great start. So I think if it's like this, so it's a great start. But at the end, important is the great finish. And this is where we have to work, and we'll do this. Our next game is on Saturday, also a very difficult game in Sevilla. And yeah, for us, important. We said we want to win every game. From the first 8, and it will be not easy, but we have to be ready for that.
1: Still in football, and Barcelona, as the club, signed a new long-term contract with Hamza Abdelkarim, extending the Egyptian forward's link with the Catalan club until 2030, with better terms as well as a higher release clause. The move is a direct result of the high performance of the 18-year-old forward during the team's pre-season, with a total of 4 goals scored. During recent statements, the team's head coach Hansi Flick didn't indicate intentions to fast-track Abdelkarim to a regular starting role, but rather as an investment in the team's future.
4: I think it's a dream for anyone to help this club win trophies with this club. And since I've been here,

0: I think it's always been the goal to make it to the first team. And now that you're in the first team, helping the first team is always going to be a goal. And contributing to the team and winning trophies is just always going to be the goal.
1: The International Olympic Committee says it is confident a leadership change at the helm of the French Alps 2030 Winter Olympics will not affect preparations, with progress on track despite tight deadlines. Vincent Robati was appointed interim president of the French Alps 2030 Organizing Committee on Monday, following the departure of Edgar Grospiron, the latest upheaval in the game's troubled preparations. Grospiron, the 1992 Olympic moguls champion, left 18 months after taking charge amid tensions over the organization and governance of the games. The French Alps project has encountered several challenges, including the decision in May to relocate the ice sports event from Nice to Lyon.
2: Along with all the stakeholders, and I wish to emphasize that this was a unanimous sentiment, I had the opportunity to thank the outgoing president, Edgar Grospiron, for his commitment, energy and contribution to these advances. Edgar was undoubtedly the driving force behind this initial phase of the organizing committee's existence, the strategic planning phase. As we now enter a new phase, operational planning, and move onto the ground to prepare for and deliver the games, it was fitting for me to pay tribute to him and acknowledge his sense of responsibility. He decided that the time was right to select new leadership to guide the organizing committee through this next stage of the project.
1: And that's it for this edition of Africa Live. Do send your feedback to the contacts on the screen and follow us on our digital media platforms. I'm Penina Karibe, thanks for watching.

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1: Hello, and thank you so much for joining us. It's 7 p.m. here in the Chinese capital, coming up on our program. The China-ASEAN Expo kicks off in southern China's Nanning, showcasing new business opportunities with AI as a protagonist. Japanese Prime Minister Sana Takeuchi appoints her first minister from the Japan Innovation Party, retaining key ministers in the cabinet reshuffle. India warns new U.S. tariffs on countries that buy Russian oil could affect bilateral ties. The 23rd China-ASEAN Expo has opened in southern China's Nanjing, Guangxi Zhuang.

0: on autonomous region. This year's expo features an AI marketplace boasting over 500 consumer AI products alongside the first ASEAN demand zone. Xu Hua has more.
1: On the first day of the 23rd China ASEAN Expo, Nanjing City is buzzing with buyers, exhibitors, and working staff. And this year, more than 3,000

0: Paul Lesty has joined as a co-organizer. So all 11 ASEAN members are here for a family portrait. So for some highlights this year, AI isn't just the buzzword, it's the main attraction. The expo has set up an AI marketplace with over 500 consumer AI products like AI glasses and smart watches and also robots and more. So visitors here can try them out and also order them and also bring them home. And also for the first time, an ASEAN demand area has been set up, showing what ASEAN members want, not just what China can sell. And also beyond the products, AI is also playing a matchmaker. A new AI plus trade matching system has connected over 8,000 purchasers and also with the potential buyers. And we can see more matchups will come in the coming days. And also during the expo, over 50 trade and investment activities will also be held to promote regional economic cooperation.
1: Well, China and ASEAN are boosting cooperation in artificial intelligence with a number of initiatives launched over the past year. In September last year, China unveiled a three-year action plan to boost AI cooperation with ASEAN, covering joint research, industrial applications, capacity building, and talent development. And days later, a regional AI cooperation center was announced at the China-ASEAN Ministerial Roundtable in Nanning. The center will offer open source and open access services, strengthen industry links and talent development, and promote the inclusive application of AI projects. In January this year, the two sides adopted a new digital cooperation plan calling for establishing a China-ASEAN Digital Academy and an AI Industry Innovation Center, which was inaugurated in Beijing in May. China and ASEAN also adopted a five-year plan for a sustainable and inclusive digital ecosystem that covers policy coordination, digital infrastructure, and application of emerging technologies. And at this year's China-ASEAN Expo in Nanning, AI is also taking center stage. There is a dedicated AI marketplace featuring more than 500 products from over 70 companies tailored to ASEAN markets. All right, for more insights, we're joined by Mr. Anas Heyan, senior analyst and head of the CEO's office of the AI Strategy and Leadership Institute. Thank you so much for joining us on CGTN. So this year, AI has taken center stage at the China-ASEAN Expo against the backdrop of the CAFTA 3.0 upgrade. How do you see AI's role in evolving in bilateral ties and its potential?
2: Well, thank you. As you rightly mentioned, the bilateral relation between ASEAN and China significantly increased. Last year, China-ASEAN trade hit $1 trillion, an increase of 7.4%. And China has been ASEAN's largest trading partner for 17 years, and ASEAN has been China's largest for six. In terms of AI, I think this relationship is starting to run both ways. China brings the technology and the skill and the cooperation, as you mentioned, but ASEAN is preparing to absorb it through localized, like ASEAN's own responsible AI roadmap, Digital Economy Framework Agreement. And in July, we saw five ASEAN member states becoming the founding members of China's new World AI Cooperation Organization. So yes, AI is becoming the fastest growing layer of this partnership. And through all of this, China will always be a partner. And this relationship has been strong for decades, and AI is simply its newest chapter.
1: Well, Mr. Heyan, this year's Expo launched an AI marketplace featuring over 500 products, all available for hands-on experiences and direct purchases. Do you see this as a model, as a sustainable way for Chinese AI consumer products to enter the ASEAN markets?
2: Well, I think the AI supermarket makes a lot of sense as an entry strategy, you know, letting people try and buy AI on the spot, solve real trust problem. And honestly, China's ability to move an entire ecosystem is something the rest of the world can learn from. I do think there's an opportunity to make this even more sustainable together. Our market in ASEAN is huge and dynamic. We have 700 million people, and every country is moving at a different pace, and all of them are growing quite fast. So the real value for both sides would come from the evolving of the selling of products into building capacity together, local assembly, shared supply chains, and of course, real investment in talent, and to train our engineers and researchers together. And we have seen that kind of deepening happen before with other industries, including Chinese EVs. So my honest answer is that this is a strong way in and a solid foundation. So the next step is for both sides to keep building this together.

0: starting with the people who will carry it forward.
1: All right. Thank you so much, Mr. Anas Heyan, for sharing with us your insights on CGTN. Really appreciate it. Otani's technology has become part of the race to keep Thailand's durian exports competitive. Smart orchards in Thailand are using cameras, sensors and AI to spot problems earlier, improve quality and track the export chain. Desita Saokao has more.
2: For generations, Natawut Chanruen's family has worked this durian orchard the same way, watching the sky, feeling the soil, reading the trees. That was the orchard he inherited, but it is no longer the one he farms. Over the same trees, Natawut has built another version, one made of cameras, sensors, and data. The same trees now watched in a completely different way.
3: We're taking our parents' wisdom. We haven't abandoned them, and adapting their methods to suit our needs. We observe how they manage things and convert it into clear numerical data, which can all be displayed graphs like this.
2: And almost everything powering the change comes from one place, China.
3: Firstly, it's easily accessible. Secondly, it's inexpensive. Thirdly, it's easy to use. It's simple to understand because it's like they already solved the problems we needed answers to, and we can just take that and use it. We gradually progressed to the next level, and now we're starting to communicate using AI.
2: Each tree now comes with a record, a digital history of the conditions in which it grows.
4: What happens at this tree can matter much further down the supply chain. IoT and AI help spot problems earlier, but it also creates something that export markets increasingly want: more traceability, more consistency, and a clearer picture about how the fruit is grown.
2: Almost everything Natawut grows here is bound for China, which takes more than 90% of Thailand's durian exports. In the first half of this year alone, shipments were worth nearly $3.8 billion. And with competition rising and standards tightening, volume is no longer enough. The same quality is required, shipment after shipment. And technology is becoming part of how Thailand protects its biggest durian market.
5: Knowing the origin of the food, being able to trace it back to its source, knowing how it was grown, knowing its history, is a trend I think is happening everywhere in the world. However, right now, China is placing great importance on this. What will ensure growers meet the standards is where technology comes in.
2: Chinese technology is being used to grow Thai durian for a market that is overwhelmingly Chinese. The same market buying the fruit is helping shape how it's grown. For Natawut, every sensor, every reading, every decision adds another layer of trust to a fruit that will eventually leave his orchard for China. His family once farmed by memory. He is now building an orchard that remembers everything. Desita Saokao, CGTN, Chantapuri Province, Thailand.
1: We'll take a short break coming up. Japanese Prime Minister Sana Takeuchi appoints her first minister from the Japan Innovation Party, retaining key ministers in a cabinet reshuffle. India warns new U.S. tariffs on countries that buy Russian oil could affect bilateral ties.
6: Crossed raging rivers, climbed over impossible mountains, and made it through vast grassland. They kept walking for 2 years non-stop. Most didn't survive. But those who finally made it created a new China that few thought possible. This is the Long March. The spirit of the Long March is still there. From tech innovation to rural revitalization, in every beating heart of those on the frontier. It took China to where it is today and will take the nation even further.
1: Japanese Prime Minister Sana Takaichi has reshuffled her cabinet. Several key ministers maintain their positions, including Economy Minister Minoru Kuchi and Defense Minister Shinjiro Koizumi. Finance Minister Satsuki Katayama will also remain in her post after helping negotiate July's rare joint U.S.-Japan yen intervention. For the first time, Hiroshi Nakatsuka of the Japan Innovation Party has been brought in to handle deregulation. The appointment reflected Prime Minister Takaichi's efforts to strengthen her governing coalition. Takaichi is facing increased pressure over her economic agenda, with Japan's public debt sitting at roughly twice the size of its economy. But she has resisted calls to cut spending. All right, for the very latest, we go live to our correspondent Najib Irkosh in Tokyo. Good to have you with us, Najib. So tell us, how is the Japanese public responding to Prime Minister Takaichi's cabinet reshuffle?
7: Well, in general, the business community is feeling that the reshuffle did not introduce any radical changes. Most of the key cabinet posts are still in place. So the business community in Japan did not feel a shake or after the shuffle. However, there have been remarks from the opposition parties and opposition lawmakers saying that there are some contradictions in the promises made by the current government, especially related to tax cutting on especially on food. And how is that going to be done, carried out by the government without issuing more debt? Now, the opposition parties are, in theory, in favor of tax cuts and of easing the living conditions for the Japanese citizens. But what they are warning of is the fact that, in their opinion, the current administration is trying to buy the like kind of buy votes or buy the approval rates of the Japanese voters by offering them tax incentives that are unrealistic. Especially under the government's promise not to issue new debts and bonds exceeding 40 trillion Japanese yen, which is around $250 billion.
1: Najib, we're seeing the biggest change in this reshuffle is Japan Innovation Party's entry into the cabinet, which is the first in the party's history. What does that indicate?
7: Well, I think it indicates a wish by Prime Minister Takaichi to share responsibility because the junior partner of the coalition, the Japan Innovation Party, has been supporting the government but not participating in the decision-making of the government. So, and that party, the Japan Innovation Party, is a staunch supporter of regulatory reforms. And the new minister was assigned for that role. He's the minister of regulatory reform. So there is agreement between the two parties in the coalition that a lot of reforms should take place to limit government waste and to streamline government services. And I think the fact that the prime minister's approval ratings are lower than before, according to the recent polls by Gigi Press. I think she took that decision to share responsibility, especially that the conservative Japan Innovation Party has a stronghold in the Kansai region and the city of Osaka, the second biggest city in Japan.
1: All right, thank you so much, Najib Irkosh, for your reporting from Tokyo. We really appreciate it. All right, for more insights, we go live to Professor Rong Ying from Sichuan University. Thank you so much, Professor, for joining us on Asia Today. Well, Prime Minister Takaichi has retained multiple core ministers in their reshuffle. So what does this signal about Takaichi's political strategy moving forward?
8: Well, I think it is not kind of a tradition or normal practice for Japanese Prime Minister to reshuffle the cabinet every sort of a year. So in this sense, I think this reshuffle by Takaichi is being long and anticipated. Having said that, it is true, I think that very much reflects priorities. And also, I think the difficulties Prime Minister Takaichi is facing, despite the relatively high approval rate. First and foremost, I think it seems that she's getting ready and very well aware of the difficulties that they're facing in terms of pushing her agenda, economic agenda, and other agenda as well. We know that she has

0: made very clear the top priorities of lowering the consumption taxes from 8% to 1% starting from April next year. And we all know that I think it's going to be a huge problem in terms of the debt burdens for Japan. And secondly, I think in pursuing her strategy, it seems that she's very much counting on continuity, stability. And in other words, she's trying to do it in a cautious way. That's why the primary, the major sort of cabinet posts, the chief cabinet ministers, the finance, defense, foreign, and all these have been sort of retained. And then she also aware that she needs to consolidate her power base. That's why I think she reached out to not only the Japan Innovation Party for the first time, bring this party, I mean, to the cabinet. And she's also tried to keep a good mood of a very, I mean, a strong party, I mean, party section, the Tarasu faction of the party. I mean, in addition to the apart from the reshuffle of the LDP parties, bringing the two sort of ministers, I mean, two lawmakers of LDP, which were implicated by political funding scandals to that. That's the first time. And having doing that, I think, of course, she also sent a signal, a very strong signal that in terms of economic, foreign and defense strategy, strategy there will be no big changes. That's it very clear. The last signal, I guess, is that she's looking at getting prepared. It's kind of for the next year's presidential election of the party, and her sort of term is going to expire. So by bringing her main rivals, interestingly, they are all the Minister of Foreign Affairs and also Defense in the cabinet, that would serve that preemptive move to prevent them to criticize the government policies and to ensure that there will be no not impose pose a kind of a challenge for her.
1: Well, Professor, as you mentioned, with Takaichi bringing the Japan Innovation Party into her cabinet, what are the potential policy implications here, particularly given the group's hawkish positions on constitutional revision and security issues?
0: Yeah, that's exactly, I think, the concern that has been raised among the observers, and I think also in Japan. Even though the Japan Innovation Party, JIP, their primary concerns is on the so-called the secondary capital, they are very much, I think, known for its ultra nationalist sort of ideologies on the and on the questions of revision of constitutions and the pursuit of the remilitarization of Japan. That's why I think the I think the signal is being very mixed and contradictory. If they want to stability, if want Takaichi want to focus on pursuing her economic strategy, I mean, that would have to be doing other way. So we are going to see how much sort of differences by bringing that JAP into her cabinet.
1: All right, thank you so much, Professor Rongying, for sharing with us your insights. Really appreciate it. India has warned that a new U.S. tariffs on countries that buy Russian oil could affect bilateral ties. The warning came after U.S. lawmakers passed a bill authorizing tariffs of up to 100% on nations, including India and China, to reduce their dependence on Russian energy. India says it remains committed to ensuring energy security and will continue to source oil from diverse suppliers based on market conditions. New Delhi also says it will take necessary measures to protect its trade and economic interests. Over to Hong Kong now. Well, the region has long been known for its free market economy, and now, for the first time, it has rolled out a five-year plan development. A five-year development plan, the Landmark Roadmap, promises new spatial growth and upgraded industrial drivers and tangible livelihoods gains. CGTN's Feng

0: Lei has more.
1: For decades, Hong Kong has been defined by economic freedom, low taxes, free flow of capital, and a light-touch government. Now the city is adding something new to that formula, its first ever five-year development plan. Why now? What once helped build a global trading hub left Hong Kong with unaffordable housing, an aging population, and a shortage of strategic infrastructure by the 2020s? The city had long-term rules and short-term budgets, but no medium-term framework connecting the two. Urban planning expert says the five-year plan fills that gap.
2: This is Hong Kong's first medium to long-term, systematic and holistic development forecast since its return, adaptable to global cycles. It resolves past pitfalls of short-term, fragmented and reactive planning, while overcoming the poor adaptability of overly rigid rule-based governance.
1: The plan addresses three key issues. First, where Hong Kong will grow. The northern metropolis sits at the heart of that strategy. Over the next 5 years, the plan proposes delivering more than 70,000 new homes and 1 million square meters of economic floor space, with a new university town and technology cluster.
2: It marks the first ever large-scale, highly mixed-function new town expansion, conceived to become the city's principal base for innovation technology.
1: Second, where the next engine of growth will come from. The plan seeks to reinforce Hong Kong's traditional strengths in finance, trade, and maritime services, while developing new growth areas, such as technology, biotech, and green finance.
2: There is still room for new growth points in Hong Kong's traditional strengths. The question is how the rules and systems it's familiar with can support new drivers of growth through closer integration with the mainland. SciTech innovation is a relatively new area for Hong Kong. The real weakness lies in its limited capacity for technology transfer and commercialization. How to turn scientific research results into technological innovation, and ultimately build the capacity to bring those innovations to the market.
1: Third, how that growth will reach people's daily lives. The blueprint links new land development and urban renewal with public housing, the eradication of substandard, subdivided units, larger living space, and better public services. It also targets employment, skills training, upward mobility for young people, and care for the elderly.
2: A significant part of the effort is focused on addressing gaps in government services, areas that a freely competitive market economy would not necessarily take on. But the plan is not intended to replace the market. Instead, its measures reflect a process of joint planning within Hong Kong's legal framework, with the outcomes to be shared collectively. They are the predictable results of negotiation among different stakeholders, rather than simply top-down directives or administrative orders.
1: This approach is not unique to Hong Kong. Actually, many advanced economies, from the UK and France to Japan, have long combined public strategy with market forces to address market failures and support long-term growth. The United States, too, sets long-term goals in strategic technologies, including advanced computing and quantum technology. They just no longer assume the market can do everything alone. And that is becoming even more important in an increasingly uncertain world.
2: The core factor determining Hong Kong's future success or failure is whether, under one country, two systems, Hong Kong's dual hub function, backed by the motherland, connected to the world, can operate continuously, stably, and efficiently.
1: For global observers, the new plan offers something capital values most: predictability. Hong Kong's unique role has long been that of a bridge between Chinese mainland and the world. And the plan makes a clearer picture of how that role could evolve. Think about it. International scientists want to collaborate with China. Hong Kong offers a free port, visa-free access, and international research funding roles. Global capital wants to exposure to the mainland's growth. Hong Kong remains the world's largest offshore RMB hub. Foreign companies want a foothold in the Greater Bay Area. A market of 86 million people, Hong Kong is the door. By 2030, the world could see a Hong Kong that remains free and open while becoming more strategic, more livable, more connected, and more innovative.
0: And here's a look at some other headlines around the world beyond Asia. The U.S. Federal Reserve has raised its benchmark interest rate for the first time since 2023. The Fed unanimously raised the rate.

0: by 25 basis points to about 3.9%, citing persistent inflation above its 2% target. The move will increase borrowing costs, where President Donald Trump has repeatedly called for rates to be cut to 1% or lower.
1: For Canada to being the first associate member of the European Union.
0: European Commission President Ursula von der Leyen has proposed allowing Canada to become the EU's first associate member. She said the two sides should deepen cooperation on trade, technology, defense and the Arctic. Canadian Prime Minister Mark Carney has welcomed closer ties, while U.S. President Donald Trump had threatened to impose further tariffs if the two sides move ahead with the proposal. Laboratory scientists from over West Africa have gathered in Togo to discuss how medical biologists can contribute to the fight against Ebola. African countries have been battling an Ebola outbreak centered on the Democratic Republic of the Congo. Now let's turn back to the Chinese capital, where Chinese President Xi Jinping has urged sustained efforts to expand and strengthen advanced manufacturing, calling it crucial for advancing Chinese modernization and reinforcing the real economy. President Xi stressed the need for smart, green and integrated development to build self-supporting and risk-resilient industrial chains. The remarks were conveyed at a national conference in Beijing. Also at a conference, Premier Li Qiang noted that China must treat developing advanced manufacturing as a major strategic task. He called for deepening the AI Plus manufacturing initiative and boosting fundamental foundation software and hardware. All right, with that, we come to the end of the show. I'm Hona in Beijing. Thanks for watching. I'll see you soon.

0: The Hong Kong Special Administrative Region has unveiled its first ever five-year plan for economic and social development, setting out the city's priorities for 2026 to 2030. What does the plan tell us about Hong Kong's next stage of development? How will the Northern Metropolis, a core project enabling Hong Kong's participation in the Greater Bay Area, drive the city's economic growth? And most importantly, what will the plan mean for the everyday lives of Hong Kong residents? Join today's dialogue with Wong Shin Song, Associate Professor at Beijing Normal University. Professor Whitman Hung, Director of the Greater Bay Area Research Center of the China Silk Road iValley Research Institute. And Lawrence Ma, member of the Election Committee of the Hong Kong SAR and Executive Council Chairman of the Hong Kong Legal Exchange Foundation.
1: Well, welcome to the discussion. Lawrence, I will start with you. We know that Hong Kong has a long tradition of a free market and, you know, hands-off government, market-driven economy. Why now we are having the first five-year plan? Tell us more about that. What's behind the consideration?
2: Well, the consideration is for a previous government, we do have policy address.

0: every year. But the policy address only focuses on what happened in the past. There's been plans, but the plans are not as concrete and as detailed as the current 5-year plan. So in the policy address in the past governments, they do not have layout like a concrete structure of plans. Now these days, we have a precise, pedantic 5-year plan. So it lays out a roadmap of what the government has to do even after Mr. Lee's term. So it is a very detailed development plan of Hong Kong's socio-economic policy, which is a very important initiative for Hong Kong, because Hong Kong really needs a strong propeller for economic growth, because Hong Kong is laying under very slow development, is laying under a financial dilemma at the moment. So it is a very good initiative from the current government to devise such a 5-year plan.
1: Mm-hmm. Wait, ma'am, you know, as I said, this is something new. What does this plan tell, where Hong Kong is in its economic and social development, and why the government decided it is necessary to have a long-term strategic blueprint for the city's long-term development here?
2: Well, just like Lawrence said, I mean, we need something. The city is going through a transformation right now. You know, we went from the traditional, of course, the four pillars, the finance center, but we are looking for a new growth engine, and this is not obviously in the INT area. But what in the past is that we have, you know, annual policy address, which, yes, reflect the past, but also plan for the next year, but there's no longer term planned. In fact, I was proposing Hong Kong should have its own 5-year plan 10 years ago during the 13th 5-year plan period.
1: Obviously, you are happy with the new development, right?
2: Of course. You know, I published an article on newspaper then, because Macau has its own first 5-year plan together with the 12th 5-year plan of the nation. So they began a long time ago. I think what is also important is that this time we have, you know, we just like what John Lee said, we need to set strategic direction, identify priorities, but also we need to set up measurable objectives so that we can achieve it. So there's a saying, what gets measured gets done. And I think in this 5-year plan, you can see there are actually measurable objectives. So we know exactly where we are heading to, and that is very important.
1: Mm-hmm. Xin Song, of course, we know Hong Kong, it has its strengths very clear, the financial services, the service economy as a hub internationally, as a gateway for the Chinese economy, a critically important role. At the same time, we are seeing the government is trying to expand its role, for example, into the area of innovation, technology, AI, education, or integration with the Greater Bay Area. Are we seeing the city somehow redefining its economic identity?
3: Well, absolutely. I think, like the other two guests were mentioning, Hong Kong is experiencing a structural change. And traditionally, like you said, it relied very heavily on the four major pillars, including trade, maritime logistics, and so forth. It also served very helpfully as a gateway linking mainland China and the world. However, this gateway is changing by nature because the world, entire world is changing, and the Chinese, mainland Chinese economy has changed dramatically. So what that means is that in terms of trade, and you have some trading centers in China, in mainland China, right, in terms of finance, financial centers in Shanghai. And, you know, in terms of technology, you have Shenzhen at the neighborhood. So what that means is that Hong Kong really needs to search for new growth engines. And this is why I think the 5-year plan is extremely useful, because we're talking about long-term projects like, for the integration in terms of innovation and technology with the Greater Bay Area. And these are 20 years of projects being constructed. So if we only rely on a yearly-based policy address, it's not going to lead Hong Kong very far. So you need longer-term plan, but more importantly, you need longer-term thinking. That's why the 5-year plans have been going on in mainland China and have been very useful, and it has been proved that in Macau, the first 5-year plan went really well, and the second 5-year just started. So that's why I think with this 5-year plan, Hong Kong is on the right track in targeting at the new

0: growth engines which will, for the long term, benefit the Hong Kong economy and society.
1: Well, in any sense, I mean, long-term view does not hurt. It helps, right? Well, Lawrence, you know, if you look at the plan, which sets out the 22 yes. major indicators, but only five are binding targets, meaning the government will be held accountable to meet those. I mean, four of those five targets focus on environment protection or climate change, you know, carbon density, zero carbon energy, you know, air quality, water quality. Why environmental protection is being given such a high priority here?
2: Well, you have to understand that excessive carbon emission will trigger a climate change. And climate change would induce natural disaster. For example, we will have drought, we have flood, we have extreme climate. We've seen that in recent years. The People's Republic of China is a signatory to the Paris Agreement, which nations come together and set targets on the maximum carbon emission rate for each nation. Hong Kong, being part of China, has to participate in the international community and to contribute itself. Although Hong Kong is a small place, we don't have much carbon emissions, but we do show our being a good international citizen to be participate in international affairs. We share China's target to reduce carbon emission, which shows that we are committed. Hong Kong is committed to world's environmental protection. That is Hong Kong being a player in a role of a willing participant of international affairs.
1: Mm-hmm. Well, Lawrence, you know, stick to this content of the five-year plan. One major centerpiece of the document is, you know, the Northern Metropolis. Here, you know, there's a lot of emphasis on its development. Tell us more about that for those who are not familiar with this Northern Metropolis. You know, where is it? Why is it important?
2: Yes.
1: You know, are we going to see, you know, this place becoming a game changer in terms of Hong Kong's development here?
2: You got to understand that Hong Kong is formed or comprised of three major parcels: the Hong Kong Island itself, the Kowloon Peninsula, and the new territories. Developments in the Hong Kong Island as well as in the Kowloon Peninsula are pretty saturated. The room for development is small. Whereas in the new territories, the new territories mainly contains rural lands, and rural lands are underdeveloped. Farmlands, for example. So it is a gigantic mega construction project for Hong Kong for 5 years to come. And this mega gigantic construction project situated in the middle of our new territories. And for that, these areas would then be built. And it is important. Why is it important? Because it at the end of this 5 year, it will have a housing estate that about 2.5 million people can live in. To build this gigantic construction project, it would give Hong Kong about 650,000 jobs or employment. And it will comprise about 13% of Hong Kong's GDP. So you will understand the magnitude of this development has a significant impact on Hong Kong's development, on Hong Kong's social life, and on everybody lives in Hong Kong.
1: Mm-hmm. As Lawrence said, this is indeed, I mean, this is about urban development on one side. It is also about the, you know, of course, you know, new growth of new growth engine for innovation, education, and industry, in addition to, of course, job creation, housing unit. It's also about the future. It's about being innovative. It's about high-end industries, you know, education there. I would say the plan is beyond a property development, obviously. It's much more than that. Is that right?
3: Yes. The Northern Metropolis development first, you know, got announced.

0: in the end of 2021. Okay, so now is actually when the detailed plans are coming out. Buildings are being built. There are a lot of, not a lot, but there's a handful of large technology companies are now coming into this place, trying to build their own plant. I'm actually quite involved with this. The thing is, first of all, just like Lauren said, this is a very mega project. It actually goes beyond the 5 year. It will be the next 20 or 25 years. Okay. While the original plan said the whole area is 30,000 hectares, but the actual development area, I would think, would be a few thousand hectares, because that the 30,000 also include those areas that has already been developed. What is it more important, besides, first of all, it provides a large piece of land which is you cannot find elsewhere in Hong Kong. So this is very important. This is like in the virgin land that you can build. Okay, and also connectivity. They plan of railway systems and highways that can connect it to the other parts of Hong Kong. And another very important part is the proximity to Shenzhen. Okay, it's very close to Shenzhen. So the Northern Metropolis, when you're being developed, especially in the INT area, it will work very closely with the counterparts in Shenzhen. For example, the Hetao area and the Xintian, Shantian Technopole. They are within like 10 minutes your traveling distance from the border. So they can actually work hand in hand, a closer collaboration. They're already talking about, in fact, the Hong government is now passing a legislation, a specific legislation for the Northern Metropole called the Northern Metropolis Development Ordinance. And then there will be some subsequent subsidiary legislation that will allow faster development. They will remove some of the barriers. But in fact, what I've been proposing that we should even do more than that. We should allow people from Shenzhen to cross the boundary and work in the metropolis. What Lauren just said, they will provide 60,000, well, 600,000 more employment opportunities. And I was told that for three quarters of that will be in the technology area. We do not have that many technology talents in Hong Kong. Okay? And then we just cannot train them up in a short period of time. So really what we should do is attract talents from across the boundary, from Shenzhen and from other parts of Chinese mainland. They can stay in Shenzhen but work in the Northern Metropolis and help work for the companies there. I mean, the companies, a lot of these companies, one of the reasons in the past when people were afraid of whether to invest in INT in Hong Kong is the lack of talent. Okay, we have improved by attracting this talent scheme. We have improved by having better universities and training, but that is still not enough. So if we can allow people from Shenzhen to actually work in the Northern Metropolis, they've been already talking about they can probably work in the Hetao area and maybe the Shantian Technopole. But my proposal is that they should be able to work in the whole metro, North Metropolis. That will really provide Hong Kong with a large pool of talent. And also, there's a supply chain issue. When we do, technology development, we need a good supply chain. Hong Kong itself does not have the supply chain. But if you move to the GBA areas, Shenzhen, Dongguan, Guangzhou, and Huizhou, there's plenty of this supply chain that can help really Hong Kong to really build its INT competence and become a leading one in the world.
1: Well, Xin Song, I think that's well said. You have a development program that will create a lot of housing units and also creates a lot of jobs. Secondly, it's targeting innovation, technology, like the supply chain, as Whitman said. It's also about this cross-border rail link with Shenzhen, for example, that we are going to see, I imagine, closer, even closer integration with the Greater Bay Area. Hong Kong will be part of this Greater Bay Area that will be boost to Hong Kong's development. So in a sense, this Northern Metropolis is probably reshaping this economic geography of Hong Kong for the years to come.
2: Yeah, absolutely. I think the rail links and the infrastructure links are extremely important, because if we talk about any sort of exchange and integration between the two sides in terms of innovation and technology companies or people moving across the border to work or to live, rail links or highway links are extremely important in boosting the efficiency. But overall, I think the Northern Metropolis is a very great design in terms of, you know, both boosting the new growth engine for Hong Kong as well as giving a new growth engine to the city of Shenzhen. And for a long time, we've been thinking that Shenzhen has a lot to offer. Like Whitman just said, you know, it has the a very strong startup and technology ecosystem, backed by a supply chain in Dongguan, Huizhou, and the entire Greater Bay Area. But what Hong Kong can really add is that, first of all, Hong Kong has some of the top universities in the world, and five of the Hong Kong universities made it to the top 100 according to the 2026 ranking. Mm-hmm. But if you look at the R&D by Hong Kong government for years, it's been around 1.3, 1.5. And last year, mainland China economy, if you look at the statistics, R&D accounts for 2.8%, which is at the OECD level, mm-hmm. which means there is a huge room for Hong Kong government to further improve its R&D. That's one thing. Another thing is that you have a very, you know, advanced research and development capacity. The next question is how to commercialize it, how to make it work, right? Say if you're a startup and you're a young entrepreneur from Hong Kong, you have a great idea and you can take advantage of the traditional pillar industry, which is finance, to raise money, and then you can bring this idea to a factory in Hong Kong to prototype it or to manufacture it, and then you turn this R&D and idea into a financed product which can go both into the mainland market or to the global market. So integrating the two sides really creates benefits, not just for Hong Kong, but also for Shenzhen. And speaking of universities, the other guest was talking about, you know, Hong Kong doesn't have enough talents, which is right. And I think we should definitely make it much easier for talents from mainland China to work in Hong Kong. At the same time, if you look at Shenzhen, actually, ironically, doesn't have top universities for traditional, for a long-term reason, which is that it is a new city. So you already see the CUHK setting up a campus in Hong Kong and HKUST setting up a campus in Guangzhou. But nonetheless, I think Shenzhen can benefit a lot from more R&D resources and intelligence and research capacity from the Hong Kong universities.
1: Right. William, of course, we're talking about close integration with the Great Bay Area of Hong Kong. At the same time, of course, Hong Kong, I mean, the one keyword being emphasized for several times in the document is Hong Kong being a super connector, right? Connecting the Chinese mainland with the international community, with the international economy. Tell us more on that. You know, so despite this, of course, on one side, closer, further integration, at the same time, Hong Kong's, you know, unique role as a super connector remains, I mean, stronger probably as time goes on.
0: Yes. In fact, I'm glad that the chief executive now used the word super value adder more on top of the super connector. So yeah, we're not only doing connecting, but we'll be value adding. And that is very important because, again, I published an article some years ago about this and say we cannot just connect, we should add value. And really, this is what we're doing. You know, our finance industry, which is very strong. If you look at, even my traditional industry, which is INT, you know, my background, we need finance. Okay, we need venture funds, we need private equity, we need IPOs, right? We need finance support for all the science and technology development, because science and technology development is always very risky. So you need the finance support. And this one, from Hong Kong, we have of course, Shanghai is a financial center as well, but Hong Kong, we have an international financial center. So fundings from Europe, from Middle East, from other places, they can come to Hong Kong and participate and invest in the projects, the startups in Shenzhen, you know, the supply chain in GBA. All these can go through Hong Kong and then connect with the finance world, you know, with the finance world of the world. Another area is Hong Kong, as a independent body, that have participated in many different international organizations. Okay, and that is important. And the 5-year plan also mentioned that we should work more to participate and work in this kind of international organization, and help to promote Chinese standards. Because nowadays,

0: Standards is very important, and because Hong Kong has a seat in some of these organizations, we can help to promote and translate the Chinese standard into a more understandable way by the international community. Another also very important part is the Hong Kong common law system. Just like President Xi Jinping mentioned the last time when he was in Hong Kong, this is a very fundamental, important part of Hong Kong, is the common law system. Okay, it will help Hong Kong to become a dispute resolution center for Asia Pacific region. And as you know, whether you're in trade, whether you're in technology, whether you're in finance, a dispute resolution is always very important. And Hong Kong is well known for its legal system, for rule of law, and also the abundance of legal talents like Lawrence, people who can help to resolve this dispute. And I think as China is going more and more global, and our role in the world is more and more important, we need a place in China, which is Hong Kong, that help to resolve this kind of, disputes.
1: Yeah, indeed. I mean, Hong Kong is expected to play an increasingly important role in the multiple area. But also, briefly, with them, we know that in Hong Kong, there's I mean, long-term challenge that is public housing. So the plan also mentioned that as an important part. We think we need to cover that. And the government plans around 196,000 public housing units over the next 5 years. We're pursuing probably a more structured, a housing ladder. Will this be enough? Will more supply solve this problem of housing facing Hong Kong?
0: Yes, I mean, and in fact, the government have been working very hard on this already. In the past few years, the housing supply has gone up, public housing supply. And I think it's helping. We're shortening the waiting time for public housing. And what the plan also, the 5-year plan mentioned that not only would they try to solve the number of units, they're also going to build bigger units. Okay, so people have a better living standards. In fact, if you look at the Northern Metropolis, there's abundant land there to actually build. And also with the new kind of approval procedures and if the new legislation, it can shorten the time that these houses are being built. And I think that will help really. And also, I think they are doing one of these area in the is also the legislation on removing some of these bad, housing habits. This kind of sublease units in these old buildings. And what they're saying is this is not tolerable, and they're going to remove that through legislation so that people can then enjoy a better living environment.
1: Yeah, the quality of living, that's an important part of people's daily living standard. Shifting to another sort of different issue here, Lawrence, five-year planning has long been a feature of the country's development model, but the chief executive, John Lee, has made it clear that Hong Kong's five-year plan is not about adopting a planned economy. Five-year plan, but not a planned economy. It says its purpose is to set strategic direction and identify priorities. And how should we understand this new planning approach in Hong Kong's own economic system? And how can the city pursue closer alignment with the national development while preserving its own features of one country, two systems here?
2: Yes. Thank you for the question. One country, two system is a national policy for Hong Kong. It was devised by the central government back in the 90s, and Hong Kong retains a capitalist economy. Now, that is not a slogan, only a slogan. It is actually a law. It is actually written inside, I think, Article 5 of the Basic Law, that Hong Kong does not practice socialist system of government. Now it comes the planned economy or 5-year plan. Are we merging or emerging ourselves into a socialist economy? The answer is certainly no. Because if you read the 5-year plan only binds the government. It does not bind any individual or companies. There are distinguishable features. there are four features, if I may say.

0: First, the five-year plan sets no production target. That means light industries and factories in Hong Kong can produce whatever quantity of goods and products they desire. There is no specific production target set for them, like in a planned economy. That's the first feature. The second feature is the five-year plan allocates no market shares. In market shares are the result of competition between different companies and different products in a particular industry. And the this five-year plan does not set or require a certain market shares to be given to any particular company in any particular industry. That's the second feature. The third feature is the five-year plan's fix no prices. It doesn't dictate what price is to be set by any company for its product. If, for example, if you set the price too high for a company, sets its product price too high, people are not going to buy from it. The government is not going to guarantee purchases from that particular company. So the companies are still free to set whatever prices for their product if they wish. That's the third feature. The fourth feature is it directs no private capital. What it means is it doesn't dictate or directs the investment of private capital into which industry. International investments can choose and freely choose what area on and in what industry that the capital or the investment wishes to go in. It, as long as it fits with that company's or it fits with that investment's portfolio, as long as it generates a significant growth, then the funds can invest in those industries it sees fit. So the five-year plan does not directs the investment of private capital. So these are all the features of a capitalist economy.
1: Mm-hmm.
0: So if you read the five-year plan clearly, those features and those particular freedoms are preserved. So
1: yes,
0: definitely Hong Kong still retains a very robust
1: right,
0: capitalist economy.
1: Market-driven economy remains there. Well, many thanks to Whitman and Lawrence and Xin Song. Thanks for your time and insights.

0: Hello, and thank you so much for joining us. I'm Hong Na, live from Beijing. We begin this hour in Washington, where the Federal Reserve has raised its benchmark interest rate for the first time since 2023 as it battles persistent inflation. It also flagged more interest rate rises in the coming month, as Tony Waterman has more.
1: Kevin Warsh really trying to put a positive spin on this rate hike. The new Fed chair leaning into the strength of the economy, highlighting the resilience of the job market, strong retail sales, and also this surge in capital investment. Of course, the major outlier in the economy has been this stubbornly high inflation, 3.7% in August. And the expectation is that this is going to continue to climb given inflationary pressures due to the war with Iran, but also the AI build-out driving up the cost of electronics. Kevin Warsh saying during his press briefing that this rate rise will support a timelier return to the committee's 2% goal. It has been 5.5 years since inflation in the United States was at that 2% target, which has been this great frustration among policymakers.
2: So our predominant focus is on the price stability side of our mandate. The plain fact is that inflation is too high and has been for too long.
1: But the Fed policy members also giving these new four.

Democrats on Wednesday, and they are now penciling in one more rate rise this year, perhaps another one going into 2027. So we seem to be in sort of this cycle of rate rises going forward. This move specifically, though, was really designed to tame inflation, which is ultimately something that will be very good for the economy.

0: growth in the United States. Trump handpicked Kevin Warsh with the hope and perhaps the expectation that he was going to be the one that would listen to the president and lower those interest rates. Kevin Warsh really swatted away questions from reporters on what his message to President Trump would be given this rate rise, saying that independence is a two-way street. This was really a credibility test for the new Fed chair of whether he would follow the president or adhere to the Fed's dual mandate of stable inflation and full employment. And, you know, in the long run, this could actually be something that is beneficial for President Trump, the fact that these rates were raised, because it sends a message to the markets that Kevin Warsh is not just a lackey of the president, and that instills trust in consumers and investors. Tony Waterman, CGTN, Washington.
1: India has warned that new U.S. tariffs on countries that buy Russian oil could affect bilateral ties. The warning came after U.S. lawmakers passed a bill authorizing tariffs of up to 100% of nations, including India and China, to reduce their dependence on Russian energy. India says it remains committed to ensuring energy security and will continue to source oil from diverse suppliers based on the market conditions. New Delhi also said it will take necessary measures to protect its trade and economic interests. Japanese Prime Minister Sana Takaichi has reshuffled her cabinet. Several key ministers maintained their positions, including Economy Minister Minoru Kyuchi and Defense Minister Shinjiro Koizumi. Finance Minister Tatsuki Katayama will also remain in her post after helping negotiate July's rare joint U.S.-Japan yen intervention. Hiroshi Nakatsuka of Japan's Innovation Party has been brought in to handle deregulation. The appointment reflected Prime Minister Takaichi's efforts to strengthen her governing coalition. Takaichi is facing increased pressure over her economic agenda, with Japan's public debt sitting at roughly twice the size of the economy, but she has resisted calls to cut spending. A regional meeting on disaster preparedness has concluded in Kathmandu following last month's devastating mudslides along the China-Nepal border. The meeting was co-hosted by International Center for Integrated Mountain Development and Nepal's Disaster Management Authority. Experts warn that accelerated climate warming in the Himalayas is driving previously rare disasters such as bedrock failures. Scientists are urging regional partners to track terrain shift via satellite, share real-time early warning data, and deepen collaborative programs like joint monsoon forecasting to tackle increasingly complex high mountain hazards.
2: The whole idea of having this meeting is the memories are still fresh. People are still reeling from the shock of this mega disaster. And this disaster have clearly pointed out the need for enhanced information exchange, real-time information sharing. So there is now a growing appetite from among our member countries to share information and share early warning systems and cooperate. So, and that is the objective of this meeting.
3: Even for this or also in other projects also, ISIMOD, Nepal government, is also working very closely with China. Just to give you an example, we have worked with the Chinese Institute of Atmospheric Physics, CAS, on developing monsoon outlook, which has been very widely used by the HKH countries this year as well. So we are hoping that such kind of collaboration would continue in the future and would help both the side of the countries.
1: As artificial intelligence rapidly advances, concerns are mounting over its potential military applications. At the 13th Beijing Xiangshan Forum, experts are calling for stronger international governance and human oversight to prevent AI from becoming a new source of security risk. Li Shuang has more.
4: The development of artificial intelligence is raising a new question. Where do countries draw the line when AI enters the military domain?
5: The law of armed conflict has yet to clearly define what role AI should play, where the boundaries of its application should lie, and how it should interact with the role of humans. Whether AI ultimately increases or reduces violence is, in my view, a question worth exploring.
4: The director of the Beijing Xiangshan Forum office said the application of AI in military technology is both a cutting-edge issue and a very real one. That's why discussions on AI security have drawn widespread attention at this year's forum.
6: And we are now entering

0: another important stage, the emerge of agentic AI, systems that can move beyond simply providing information to planning, coordinating, making recommendations, and increasingly executing complex tasks.
1: At the forum, experts say autonomous weapons are one concern, together with drones capable of identifying and engaging targets with limited human intervention.
2: Machine or drones, by using AI with self-targeting, will raise it more risk. And that's why it is important the human control over this using AI in military.
1: Experts say banning AI use by the world's militaries is unrealistic. Instead, they argue for cross-border cooperation and transparency.
0: My message is simply governments set the red line, companies take responsibility, independent experts verify. Countries cooperate and innovation must continue. This is the balance we should aim for: security, sovereignty, responsibility, and innovation.
1: For experts here at the forum, the challenge is not how fast AI develops, but whether governance can keep pace, ensuring that humans remain responsible for the decisions machines help make. Li Shuang, CGTN, Beijing.
3: The 48th World Skills Competition will take place in China from September the 22nd to the 27th. The competition will test practical skills in areas such as manufacturing and construction with the goal of promoting technical and vocational education. One event is tiling, and the members of China's team are undergoing intense training ahead of the games. Competitors have 4 days and 22 hours to build the walls and lay tiles based on drawings. The competition's concrete event requires competitors to use raw materials to build a full-scale structure within 22 hours. China's coach staff designed a high wall with clover-shaped opening to test team members. The margin of the error for key measurement must be kept within 1 millimeter.
4: For example, the completeness and smoothness of the cuts are part of the subjective scoring. Next, I'll show you how judges check the vertical alignment during the inspection. For the test event, we require zero error. When the level is placed against the surface and the reading is zero, that means a perfect score. If it shows one, the corresponding points will be deducted.
5: For example, if the design calls for 200 millimeters, we need to cut the side panel to around 198 millimeters and then attach a sponge strip. To prevent concrete from leaking after it is poured, we need to leave room for the thickness of the sponge strip. These are all details that need to be considered very carefully. At the competition, everyone is at about the same level, so it's the small details that make the difference.
3: Breaking news, Justin, Swedish Prime Minister Ulf Kristersson has announced his resignation after preliminary results show his right-wing bloc lost its parliamentary majority in the general election. CDTN will keep you updated for that as it develops. All right, before I go, we bring you the footage of black storks as they arrive along the Zhuozhang River in northern China's Shanxi province. The presence of these birds signal the arrival of autumn in the region. I'm Hong Nan, Beijing. Thanks for watching. I'll see you soon.

0: Coming to you live from Beijing, this is China 24. We'll look at China and its impact around the world. I'm Hong Nat. First of all, the headlines. The China-ASEAN Expo kicks off in southern China's Nanning with a newly opened Pinglu Canal expected to reshape bilateral trade. At the Beijing Shenzhen Forum, China calls for stronger global security governance, warning against the resurgence of militarism. And we take you along the Long March route, unpacking the enduring legacy of the spirit in contemporary China. The 23rd China-ASEAN Expo has opened in southern China's Nanning, Guangxi Zhuang Autonomous Region. This year's Expo features an AI marketplace boasting over 500 consumer AI products alongside the first-ever ASEAN demand zone. Xu Hua has more.
1: On the first day of the 23rd China-ASEAN Expo, Nanning City is buzzing with buyers, exhibitors, and working staff. And this year, more than 3,400 companies from over 70 countries and regions are taking part in this event. For the first time, new ASEAN member Timo Leste has joined as a co-organizer. So all 11 ASEAN members are here for a family portrait. So for some highlights this year, AI isn't just a buzzword, it's the main attraction. The Expo has set up an AI marketplace with over 500 consumer AI products like AI glasses and smart watches and also robots and more. So visitors here can try them out and also order them and also bring them home. And also for the first time, an ASEAN demand area has been set up, showing what ASEAN members want, not just what China can sell. And also beyond the products, AI is also playing a matchmaker. A new AI plus trade matching system has connected over 8,000 purchasers and also with the potential buyers. And we can see more matchups will come in the coming days. And also during the expo, over 50 trade and investment activities will also be held to promote regional economic cooperation.
0: Economic ties between China and ASEAN have continued to deepen, with China remaining ASEAN's largest trading partner for 17 consecutive years. And now the opening of the Pinglu Canal is expected to further strengthen ties, providing a shorter and more efficient route from southwest China to the Beibu Gulf and major Southeast Asian ports. Compared with traditional routes to the sea, the canal will cut inland shipping distances for goods from southwest China by more than 560 kilometers. Well, logistics costs are expected to fall by 18 to 13%, potentially saving more than 5 billion yuan, or around 700 million US dollars each year. But the canal is more than a transport route. By facilitating the flow of goods, capital, technology, and talent, it could create new opportunities for cross-border investment and industrial cooperation, while further integrating regional supply chains together with China, Laos, railway, and road networks. The canal will also create a multimodal connectivity network, helping boost the resilience of China-ASEAN trade. Economic ties between China and ASEAN have continued to strengthen as the two sides accelerate the implementation of the Free Trade Area 3.0 upgrade protocol. Ryan Meltzer has more.
2: Back in 2010, China became the first country to have a free trade deal with ASEAN. Previous versions of the China-ASEAN Free Trade Agreement focused on cutting tariffs to make it cheaper for goods to cross borders. But the upgraded version of the deal, signed here in Kuala Lumpur last October, the so-called FTA 3.0, focuses more on services and on making it easier to do business across borders, especially leveraging on digital technology and improving access to regional supply chains. That's critically important for ASEAN's SMEs that don't have the resources of larger companies and which have previously found it harder to tap the potential of the huge China market. The 3.0 FTA aims to make it easier for them by streamlining customs procedures, digitizing those procedures, and providing better information about regulations and market requirements. Thanks to the growth of the digital economy, ASEAN SMEs don't need a big physical presence in China and can reach Chinese consumers through e-commerce with digital payments. The 3.0 upgrade also aims to enable capacity building to help SMEs play a bigger role in regional supply chains. As well, 3.0 focuses on sectors that ASEAN countries are very keen to expand, such as the green and digital economies, sectors in which China obviously is a world leader. So ASEAN countries, including their SMEs, stand to benefit from the focus on expanding cooperation, trade and investment in these areas. Given the disruptions we've seen to the global trading order and supply chains, the expansion and upgrading of such a key trading partnership is both welcome and timely. Ryan Meltzer, CGTN, Kuala Lumpur.
0: All right, for more insights, we're joined by Professor Karunia Mahia Fadiausi, a professor at the Economics University of Tarumanagara in Jakarta. Thank you so much for joining us on CGTN. Professor, how do you think will the Ping Lu Canal reshape the trade and economic landscape between China and ASEAN countries?
3: Yeah, I think it's... thank you very much. So I think it's already been said before that the Ping Lu Canal... regarding the trade and economic landscape, I think it will have many economic implications, I mean, benefit actually, between China and ASEAN nation. I think apart from lower trade costs due to the shorter transport routes, for instance, so this is will make the reduced cost of logistics and also improve ASEAN and China competitiveness in relation to trade. And then also, I think apart from that one, I think this kind of program or initiative will also foster connectivity between China and Asian market, as well as encourage greater movement, I think.

0: global product from both nation and between China and ASEAN countries. And I think there are so many benefit that will cre be created by this kind of camp. No, I think investment will become more and more as the connectivity become easier. I mean, the access to reach both country will be very much easy because of the openness of the canal.
1: The canal's opening coincides with
0: So,
1: the
0: in other
1: upgraded.
0: words, yeah.
1: Yeah, continue, Professor.
0: Yeah, I think I'm trying to say that apart from trade volumes, investment will be encouraged. Yeah, I mean, there will be many investment coming from China as well and from ASEAN countries. That's my point that I'd like to add.
1: All right, Professor, the canal's opening coincides with the upgraded China-ASEAN Free Trade Area 3.0 agreement. So what new opportunities might this provide, especially in the areas of digital economy and green shipping?
0: I think as already been mentioned, I think apart from digital trade, as been mentioned about paperless custom and smart logistic, I mean, also it will also give some kind of implication, I mean, regarding to green shipping. Yeah, I think as already mentioned here, and then green shipping will also be very much important for both countries. Yeah, as I mean, we need to have a kind of energy efficient port, for instance, and also perhaps since this is coming from the ocean or the sea, I think this also will improve the green maritime corridors, perhaps. Yeah, and then apart from this benefit or this implication, I think this kind of Pinglu Canal will also further encourage green investment in renewable energy. Yeah. Yeah, and then sustainable infrastructure. This is a kind of thing that was highlighted in sustainable development goals. And hopefully all of these will improve the participation of MSMEs, micro, small, medium enterprises to access the Chinese market due to digital platforms and simplified trade procedures. So Pinglu provide the physical connectivity while the AFTA 3.0 provide the policy and the digital framework. So both, I think, together could accelerate the smarter, greener, and more integrated China-Asian economic corridor. I think this is very good program or initiative given by the President Xi Jinping and the government of China.
1: It is definitely a
0: Thank you.
1: milestone. Thank you so much, Professor, for sharing with us your insights on CGTN. We really appreciate it. Chinese Foreign Minister Wang Yi has urged deeper strategic communication and cooperation between China and Indonesia. Wang made the remarks on Thursday during a meeting in Beijing with Indonesia's National Economic Council Chair, Luhut Binsar Panjaitan. Wang added that China welcomes Indonesia's development and revitalization and is willing to work with Jakarta to strengthen the global south. Wang also called on the two sides to expand cooperation in emerging fields such as AI, biopharmaceuticals, and information technology. Luhut Binsar Panjaitan calls China Indonesia's most reliable and enduring strategic partner in its development process. He says Indonesia hopes to learn from China's 15th five-year plan and strengthen cooperation in strategic emerging industries such as AI, advanced manufacturing, and digital finance, as well as in mining and talent cultivation. You're watching China 24 coming up. At Beijing Shenzhen Forum, China calls for stronger global security governance, warning against the resurgence of militarism.
2: We are all connected. 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Stay connected.
3: You might think you are better informed in an information age. The fact is, people are more often misled by misinformation. You might think every voice is heard in a digital world. The fact is, many nations and peoples are still underrepresented. And data poverty

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1: Chinese Defense Minister Dong Jun said the military is ready to work with all parties towards greater regional stability and peaceful development. In his keynote speech at the opening of the Beijing Xiangshan Forum, Dong called for stronger global security governance and warned against the resurgence of militarism. He also met with defense chiefs of Thailand, Mongolia, Cambodia, and Singapore. The ministers, along with representatives from almost 100 countries, regions, and global bodies, were in Chinese capital for the forum this week with the aim of building consensus on security issues. Former Chinese ambassador to U.S. Hui Tiankai reiterated Beijing's stance on the Taiwan region.
2: We have made our position on the Taiwan question absolutely clear, and we have been consistent. This is the red line of the red line. This is the core interest. That's it. Of course, people might expect some new thinking from the US side, but we don't have the illusion things will be easy. But let me say this. The final reunification of China would solve this question once and for all. Will bring about lasting stability in the Taiwan Strait.
1: Well, Laos says its close military cooperation with China is helping maintain peace and stability along their shared border. Laos Deputy Prime Minister and the Minister of National Defense, Kim Leon Altakirson, sit down with CGTN's Zhao Yunfei for more insights.
3: The cooperative relationship between our two militaries is deepening, effectively implementing the directives to build an all-weather China-Laos community with a shared future in the new era. The standout feature of this cooperation is the successful maintenance of peace and order along the Laos-China border. Furthermore, the Chinese People's Liberation Army provides significant annual support for the training and capacity building of Lao People's Army personnel. Beyond this, there is extensive mutual assistance, and the cooperation between the two militaries is becoming increasingly effective.
4: The relationship between the two countries as comrades plus brother, how do you think that's important? Why that relationship would further enhance the stability in the region?
3: Most importantly, Laos and China are neighboring countries with a long-standing tradition of solidarity and mutual assistance. We share extensive land borders and waterways. Furthermore, the peoples of Laos and China, particularly those living along the border, interact with one another just like close relatives. I would like to emphasize that the cooperative relations between the two parties, states and militaries, as well as the close friendship between the two nations, are inseparable. No matter the global or regional situation, or how great the challenges may be, Laos and China remain inseparable.
1: Airbus on Wednesday delivered the first aircraft assembled at its new final assembly line for A320 family aircraft in the northern Chinese port city of Tianjin. The second facility of its kind in both China and Asia as a whole, from contract signing to production launch, the Tianjin line took just over 2 years to complete, making it the latest example of foreign high-end manufacturers steadily expanding their presence in China and sharing its development opportunities.
5: We see two things in China. We see a large demand for aircraft, commercial aircraft, which Airbus is delighted to serve. And we see a very stable environment. So that's the right environment for Airbus to think about what to do in China, hence the decision to invest into Tianjin and to deliver to the Chinese customer aircraft which are built in Tianjin. And with that, we are underscoring that we are a good partner to the Chinese aviation system by being local in China, in this case here in Tianjin. We see on the other side a need for innovation and continued progress. And that's very much what we are like at looking at, to take part of this immense Chinese speed, as we call it, and see what innovation we can take, we can work with, and maybe put on the aircraft later on.
6: The trust developed between our authorities, companies, and technical experts is a value we should preserve and build on. In a complex and uncertain international and geopolitical environment, this delivery is good news. It shows that cooperation remains possible and that shared interest can generate a common success.
1: Hong Kong has unveiled its first five-year plan, setting out its economic and social development priorities through 2030. The blueprint calls for deeper cooperation over the Greater Bay Area, areas including technology, industry, and talent.
7: It looks a little like an airport buggy, but this is an autonomous buggy, a personal chauffeur that can drive passengers directly to their boarding gates. The idea began in Hong Kong, where entrepreneur Jojo Xu and his team developed their first prototype. But when it came time to actually manufacture it, Xu looked across the border to Shenzhen.
8: The potential client loved our product. The key point is that how can we to manufacture that? Therefore, we need to find a place that have, first, a lot of great engineering. Second, a lot of the great supplier to help us to manufacture the robots. So that's why we choose Shanghai, because they can provide these two good advantages.
7: 18 months ago, Xu came to the Qianhai Shenzhen Hong Kong Youth Innovation and Entrepreneur Hub, or eHub, an incubator for young entrepreneurs from Hong Kong and Macau. Today, his teams in Hong Kong and Shenzhen bring different strengths to the business.
8: China, Hong Kong's team, most cases they are more international. It's very good at a business development part and also for the R&D part. Shenzhen, the people in here, is very good at engineering, very efficiencies, and also know how to manufacture the thing.
7: Xu travels between the two cities several times a week. His experience offers one example of the kind of cross-boundary integration that Hong Kong now wants to deepen.
9: When it comes to the relationship between Qianhai and Hong Kong, we always look at how many Hong Kong companies are right now in Qianhai and how many Hong Kong people are working here. But actually, if we look deeper in terms of our cooperation, what matters the most is the alignment of rules and mechanisms.
7: Qianhai is now home to more than 11,000 Hong Kong-founded firms and over 13,000 Hong Kong residents, according to the Qianhai Authority. And Hong Kong's new five-year plan puts that area directly into its blueprint for deeper Greater Bay Area cooperation. The plan specifically calls for greater use of Qianhai as a cooperation platform. This includes helping Hong Kong's professional services enter the mainland market, expanding cross-boundary data links, and supporting young entrepreneurs through the eHub.
9: And through the incubation process, probably they can actually grow their companies faster and larger, and then even use Hong Kong to go global.
7: Wong says some startups incubated here have already submitted applications to list in Hong Kong. As Hong Kong maps out its next 5 years, places like Qianhai could give more businesses a foothold on both sides of the border.
1: You're watching China 24, coming up. Take you along Long March Route, unpacking the enduring legacy of the spirit in contemporary China.
10: Crossed raging rivers, climbed over impossible mountains, and made it through vast grassland. They kept walking for 2 years non-stop. Most didn't survive. But those who finally made it created a new China that few thought possible. This is the Long March. The spirit of the Long March is still there. From tech innovation to rural revitalization, in every beating heart of those on the frontier. It took China to where it is today, and will take the nation even further.
1: China is marking 90 years since the Long March, the Chinese Red Army's long journey that was crucial for the founding of a modern China. We continue our special series, The Long March History, in this episode, where we trace the Red Army's journey across some of the harshest environments on Earth in the hope of making a breakthrough.
11: Confronting nature at its most extreme is usually an adventure for a brave few.

0: But in China, in 1935, it was an entire army that took on the challenge.
1: This was no adventure. It was a fight to break through.

0: In June 1935, the Central Red Army, having crossed the Dadu River, reached the foot of Mount Jajin. This treacherous, snow-covered mountain was a formidable obstacle on their way to join forces with the 4th Front Army.
1: Jajin San is the 4th Front Army. Now, Beijing is the 4th Front Army.
0: 哪个街道在哪里就是我不去。Up to this point, the Red Army's journey had already been long and treacherous. Crossing the massive snow-covered mountain represented an even tougher challenge than the brutal fighting they had previously experienced. In battle, they knew what dangers and suffering to expect. On the mountain, while the threat from the high altitude crept up on them silently, the first thing they felt was the biting cold. As they climbed, the air grew thinner. Exhaustion threatened to overwhelm them. But they had to keep moving. To stop would mean never leaving the mountain alive. Not every soldier was fortunate. For some, their long march ended on Mount Jajin.
1: Sansa

0: Yet the Red Army pressed on. Suddenly, when they reached the northern foothills of Mount Jiajin, a column of troops came into sight. It belonged to the 4th Front Army. And so, around noon on June 12, 1935, after overcoming countless hardships, the two Red Army forces finally joined up.
1: On a sloping field above the village, but below the monastery, a great rally was held on the evening of June 14. Survivors believe that 10,000 persons gathered. There were theatricals, songs, dances, and a feast. Li Bojiao danced and sang, and again the audience shouted, "Encore! Encore!"
0: The place where the two Red Army forces met was called Mao Gong. The whole town was swept up.

0: in a tide of celebration.
1: Officers and soldiers embraced one another and exchanged gifts, celebrating their hard-won reunion.
0: However, it wouldn't be long before the dark clouds gathered once again. The CPC Central Committee decided that the next move should be to capture Sungpan County. This would open a way northward into Shaanxi and Gansu provinces, where a new base area could be established. But Zheng Guotao, the commander of the 4th Front Army, rejected the plan. This caused repeated delays and meant the opportunity was eventually lost. The Red Army's only option for continuing northward now lay in crossing the Sungpan grassland.
2: The Red Army was now moving back of the beyond, uninhabited, uninhabitable. The grassland and inland Sargasso Sea, which lies between the Yangtze and the Yellow Rivers. It looks as innocent as the Cornish Downs in spring, but Baudelaire Fleur de Mal were angelic beside its malevolence.
0: On the grassland, the sharp temperature swings between day and night sapped the Red Army's strength. Moreover, treacherous swamps could claim the unwary at any moment. Yet the Red Army faced an even greater threat from hunger. They were desperately short of food, and there would be no possibility of replenishing their meager provisions during the many days it would take to cross the grassland. Like the Central Red Army, the 2nd and 4th Front Armies also crossed the Sungpan grassland, paying a terrible price.
3: 海拔4000米的这种雪山，20多座呀，到了3000米，那高原反应就很强烈了，都要走过去，草地是死亡陷阱啊，它是突破极限的，生存极限。这一路上600次的战役战斗，为了民族解放嘛，为了人民幸福嘛，为了咱们中华民族伟大复兴，为了这样。

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1: In October 1936, the Central Red Army, the Second Front Army, and the Fourth Front Army joined forces in northwest China at Wei Ning in Gansu and Zhong Tai Bu in Ningxia. This marked the victorious conclusion of the Long March.
2: The Long March, a journey, had ended. This was an epic in blood and courage, in victory and defeat.In despair and hope. Of this sacrifice and bravery would be woven the legend on which China's revolution would be built.
3: In the series of Marching On, CGTN correspondents retrace the Long March route nationwide, unpacking the enduring legacy of the spirit in contemporary China. In this episode, our Alistair Bavistock brings the journey across Guizhou's rugged hills and river-carved valleys.
4: Long Shan Guan, Mao Zedong, Ma Ti Sheng Sui, La Ba Sheng Ye, Xiong Guan Man Dao.
5: The idle boast that the strong pass is a wall of iron. With firm strides, we are crossing its summit. Just as any American can tell you who cut down the cherry tree, any Chinese person can tell you about the Red Army's two-year odyssey that saved the Chinese Revolution. I'm here in Guizhou province to learn more about the Long March spirit and how it echoes today.The Long March of 1934-36 is a legendary event in the founding of the People's Republic of China. Some 86,000 Red Army soldiers undertook a tactical retreat at Loshan Pass, a critical bottleneck. The Red Army won its first major battle.For those who have studied China's history, the Long March spirit set the tone for the present day.
6: From a foreign perspective, sometimes you would say, okay, now you can rest for a decade or for two decades and enjoy a little bit. No, no, there is a continuous push with little rest, with enormous commitments regarding innovation.
5: 90 years ago, it took the Red Army months to move through this very mountainous province. Today, China's achievements have solved those problems with some of the most impressive infrastructure on the planet. This is the Huajiang Gorge Bridge, the highest in the world. Here, I met with others who shared about the Long March and its relevance today.
7: 这座大桥是贵州制造，我们刚刚说了，不管是设计、施工和制造这一块，都是贵州本土的制造。这就相当于以前我们红军没有枪炮，需要自己来造。那我们现在的话，也希望我们自力更生，为自己的发展谋求一个更好的出路。
5: Building bridges has become almost as simple as stacking Lego, yet the true test, Liu says, comes from the winds at that height.He narrowly escaped death constructing his maiden bridge.
7: 这个风既是我们要攻克的敌人，也变成了我们一个无声的盟友。我们就把我们的一个国产的这种激光雷达设置在这个位置，又在这个位置就有了就是一个全天候的一个观测，相当于把每时每刻的这种风速和风向全部用这个数据保留下来，我们保留它下来以后，整体把它放到我们大数据的模型里面来分析每个季节每个时间段它的风会有什么样的变化。
5: Today, the Huajiang Bridge hasn't only cut drive times across the canyon from 4 hours down to 2 minutes. It also attracts visitors to take skywalks, rope bridge traverses,and even bungee jump over the 625-meter abyss. Others put their trust in the glass panel flooring.
8: 我们

0: 老一辈走的道路很艰辛，都为我们现在打造了我们美好的江山，给我们留下了现在的美景。
1: And after the sun goes down, the bridge itself provides that scenery.
2: I was amazed to learn today that the team of Chinese engineers that built this marvel has an average age of 29. This country is putting its faith in its next generation. The Red Army soldiers that marched through these lands decades ago were equally young and equally hopeful of changing this country and bringing a better future. And I want to see more of the places that their boots trod on.
1: The bridge stands over a region rich in that proud history.
2: This bridge was completed in 2025, but in 1935, the Red Army moved through this very canyon below where it now stands. And the memory remains not only in the local art, but also, I found, in the people.
1: Today, life in this remote region of China has been transformed, with a per capita GDP that has increased nearly 12-fold over the past two decades. Social media interest in the bridge above his coffee shop has brought Xie Chaoqing over 1 million online followers and economic opportunities for his entire community. Decades have passed since the Red Army walked through this region, becoming part of Guizhou.
2: There's an expression that I learned here in Chinese that says the mountains and the rivers are the people. And if any region of China is mountains and rivers, surely it's Guizhou province. This place is so beautiful, but for the Red Army as they moved through here, it must have been so challenging at the same time. But nevertheless, as they came through here, they made those connections with the geography and the people. And that's a legacy that you can feel here lives on today.
3: And with that, we come to the end of the show. As always, we welcome your thoughts and comments. You can reach us at china24@cdtn.com. We'll leave you now with the beautiful landscapes from northeast China's Heilongjiang province. I'm Hong Na, Beijing. Thanks for watching.

0: Coming up here on Global Business, we take you to the China ASEAN Expo, where AI is in the spotlight with more than 500 consumer AI products on show. China raises concerns over proposed Europe-first procurement rules, urging the EU to maintain fair and non-discriminatory market access. And the Bank of England keeps interest rates unchanged at 3.75%, while warning persistent energy price pressures could require future rate hikes. And welcome, everyone, to Global Business here on CGTN. I'm Michael Wong in Beijing. Well, first up, Chinese President Xi Jinping has urged sustained efforts to expand and strengthen advanced manufacturing, calling it crucial for advancing Chinese modernization and reinforcing the real economy. President Xi stressed the need for smart, for green and integrated development to build self-supporting and risk-resilient industrial chains. The remarks were conveyed at a national conference right here in Beijing. Now, at that conference, Premier Li Qiang noted that China must treat developing advanced manufacturing as a major strategic task. He called for deepening the AI Plus Manufacturing Initiative and boosting foundational software and hardware. Meanwhile, multiple international institutions have voiced strong optimism about the prospects for China's manufacturing upgrading. They note that China's breakthroughs in intelligent, green, and integrated development are providing stability and new momentum for global growth.
1: After visiting many domestic humanoid robot companies, we found that 80% to 90% of components are now supplied domestically. This industry achieved domestic substitution at an early stage, a rare capability across the entire industrial chain. Chinese enterprises are

0: are leveraging their unique competitive advantages to play an increasingly important role on the global stage.
1: Sitting here in China, we do buy into the structural growth story that is China. And China has really marked itself out as a tech innovator, a tech adopter. So in terms of the green energy transition, EV, manufacturing processes, that is a strong structural growth driver.

0: manufacturing giant toward becoming a technology-driven and brand-leading nation. This transformation will bring tremendous growth opportunities. We can reasonably believe that in the next decade, or even longer, more and more global brands will emerge from China.
1: And more than 130 delegates from nearly 60 shared mobility operators across Europe, North America, and the Asia Pacific gathered at the Global Shared Micromobility Conference over in Changzhou in East China's Jiangsu province this week. The two-day event featured the launch of a new generation of smart mobility solutions for short-distance urban transport.
2: Centered on operational efficiency, riding safety, and sustainable urban governance, the conference addressed the common pain points facing the global shared mobility industry. A newly unveiled product lineup spans upgraded vehicle durability, intelligent fleet management systems, Internet of Things interoperability, and full lifecycle maintenance services, offering operators worldwide end-to-end technical support from hardware to software.
3: I'm based in Russia. We are largest Russian micromobility player. We have about 45% of the market, and we don't have such products on the Russian home market. And these products solve a lot of the micromobility needs on our market, especially for the short distance micromobility. This product fits very well.
2: Delegates also visited a smart electric micromobility factory in Changzhou. They toured the assembly workshops and quality control labs to observe the full production process, from component assembly to finished vehicle testing, before test riding several new models designed for shared mobility scenarios.
4: So DOT is a European champion in shared mobility based in Amsterdam. We operate in about 400 cities across Europe and the Middle East. And last year, we did about 100 million rides across Europe and the Middle East. So I think what's interesting today in China is that it's not anymore about manufacturing at scale. It's much more about innovating and improving at scale. And I think that's what we see. And so in our industry, all the shared electrical scooters and shared electrical bikes for a vast majority are actually coming from China and participating to this transition of European cities from I would say car-centric approach to much more smaller electrical mobility, which obviously help reduce air pollution, noise pollution, but also carbon emissions in European cities.
2: The conference showcased innovations from Segway Ninebot, a leading Chinese company in intelligent short-distance transportation. According to CEO and co-founder Sid Wang, the company's products have been exported to more than 120 countries and regions in the first half of 2026.
5: The reason our products have achieved sustained growth and continue to perform better, despite increasingly fierce competition, is not primarily due to low prices or the high product configurations. Instead, it stems from our ability to accurately grasp customer needs, deliver cutting-edge technology to provide users with enhanced safety, convenience, and a more enjoyable driving experience. In the past, we focused on selling goods overseas, but now we bring the latest, most advanced technological experiences to the Western markets. The challenge we must address next is not only to be a powerful Chinese manufacturer, but also to become a strong, respected, and trusted Chinese partner.
2: Through technology and service upgrades, the conference demonstrated how Chinese solutions can support the low-carbon, intelligent transformation of urban transport worldwide and the long-term, healthy growth of the shared micromobility industry.
1: Well, the 23rd China ASEAN Expo has opened today in Nanning, capital of South China's Guangxi Zhuang Autonomous Region. The theme is China-ASEAN Free Trade Area 3.0, Opportunities, Better Life. The expo features products and projects in areas ranging from traditional industries to digital communications, green development, and artificial intelligence. And for the very first time, all 11 ASEAN members are together in Nanning, with Timor-Leste joining as a co-organizer. Our reporter Xu Hua is on the ground.
6: At this year's China ASEAN Expo, more than 3,400 companies from over 70 countries and regions are here seeking opportunities.
7: It's a huge trade fair and a tech show. But with all 11

0: ASEAN members here, it also feels like a family reunion for ASEAN partners and journalists alike.
1: My feeling is so excited, actually, because this is, as you said, this is the first time for Timor-Leste after joining the ASEAN as 11 members of the bloc.
0: For ASEAN entrepreneurs, it's more about trade, growth, and a shared future.
2: This is my second time come here, follow the exhibition. Then this is, I have more opportunity after exhibition. Then I'm very happy here.
3: The Chinese market is so big, and we are ready to export in here. 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
0: In 2025, China's trade with ASEAN exceeded $1 trillion for the first time, up 7.4% year-on-year. This year, there's a new boost. China's Pinglu Canal opened to navigation, creating a shortcut from South and Southwest China to Southeast Asia.
4: This year marks the 5th anniversary of China-ASEAN Comprehensive Strategic Partnership. The Pinglu Canal serves as the golden channel, and the Expo serves as the golden platform. Together, they are taking China-ASEAN ties to new heights. Xu Hua, CGTN, Nanning City, Guangxi Zhuang Autonomous Region.
5: The European Commission is proposing new rules that would give European companies greater preference in public procurement. China's Commerce Ministry responded today, saying the proposal includes Europe-first provisions and would allow factors such as security to be considered when awarding public contracts. It says the rules could restrict some non-EU companies from bidding, which prompted China to express serious concerns over the move.
6: China urges the EU to comply with WTO rules, keep its market open, and revise the bill's discriminatory provisions to create a fair, transparent, and non-discriminatory business environment for companies investing and operating in Europe. China will closely follow the EU's legislative process and assess its potential impact in a timely manner.
5: Meanwhile, German technology group Freudenberg is doubling down on China. The company has unveiled its co-creation center in Shanghai's Zhangjiang Robot Valley. In an interview with CGTN, CEO Klaus Mühlenkamp says China's booming hardware ecosystem and demanding market are driving the company's decision to innovate locally for global markets.
7: It started slowly. Meanwhile, we have 80 facilities in China with 30 production sites. And the customers are so demanding meanwhile, and they have changed quite a bit from receiving products to meanwhile innovating and determining the speed and the standards for global competition.
8: Tell us more about what is the strategic reasoning behind this co-creation center. Does it mean China will now become an innovation hub for Freudenberg's global business?
7: That's absolutely right. So we have learned in China, you basically, learn, you adapt, and you scale, and you cannot do this by your own. So you have to seek partnerships and co-create with your partners. Mm-hmm. And Freudenberg has such a fundamental, deep research know-how and material science, and the idea is to bring all of this from the Freudenberg Group on-site to Pudong and then co-create with our partners solutions for the future.
8: Will it serve for the Chinese market, domestic market, or do you think you will export it to your global markets in the future?
7: China is really ahead when it comes to the mechanics, to the body of this humanoid technology. Mm-hmm. An ecosystem is creating here in China, and we want to be part of this. Yeah. And so we innovate along with our partners in China, and I am convinced this time this is in China for the world. So we will export technology from here. The humanoids will take over a lot of labor and direct labor in our society in the future. Mm-hmm. So every company has to deploy humanoids in the factories. Mm-hmm. Luckily, we can contribute to the build-up of humanoids with our components and technology. Yeah. So it's a win-win for both, mm-hmm. for the society, the industry, and for the usage of these parts in the factories.
8: Some of your factories are also actively using this humanoid robot. How do you think of this ecosystem here in China?
7: I think China is ahead of us.
8: Yeah.
7: So we are in the very beginning to test and deploy these humanoids. But I have seen factories in China which are way ahead. We have to catch up. I have no doubt that this will bring us a pretty big productivity cost saving and efficiency in the future. This is the right thing to do.
8: And then let's talk about the broader picture in terms of cooperation between China and Germany. So how do you think China and Germany can better cooperate in terms of high-tech

0: technologies.
1: Right.
0: What role do you think Frauenberg can play a part of it?
1: Germany and China is a deep one and a very good one.
0: Yeah.
1: We had a very strong cooperation for decades, and I think this is still existing. Maybe we have to rejuvenate all of this, but there's a big substance and a very strong foundation. So we will bring all our technology, our knowledge we have to China, and then having this ecosystem around this, I think we will make this a great use case for the society, for the people.
2: And here in China, Peruvian blueberries are in increasingly high demand for their large size and flavor. Peru has become the world's largest exporter of the berry, and China is its fastest growing market. Our Dan Collins has more from Lunahuana, Peru.
3: Picking blueberries in the shadow of the Andes Mountains. A decade ago, Peru barely grew this fruit. Now it is the world's largest exporter. It's partly driven by the global trend to eat more berries, a superfood and a source of antioxidants. But what makes Peruvian blueberries so appealing to Chinese consumers?
4: Here in a mountain valley in southern Peru is where a journey of thousands of kilometers begins for this particular variety of blueberry. Look at that. It's about 2 centimeters across, has a dense texture and a bluish sheen, and it's perfect for export by ship. So it could spend days or even weeks in a cargo hold and still arrive ripe for eating in China, where this particular variety is now extremely popular.
3: During the 2025-2026 season, Peru exported a record $2.5 billion of blueberries around the world. Their larger size, higher quality, firmer texture, and availability during a period when local supply is low make them popular in Northern Hemisphere markets like the United States, Europe and China.
5: It generates income. The fruit is in high demand. It's highly marketable internationally and it fetches a high price. It's making a real difference.
3: Growers and exporters like Ruth Cerazo are going all in on Peru's blueberry boom. While the United States remains the main export market for the fruit, Chinese demand is growing. Agri exports make up less than 3% of Peru's mainly mineral exports to China, so there is room for expansion. When it comes to blueberries, for Chinese consumers, the bigger the better.
6: In the case of the Chinese market, consumers there demand large-sized, eye-catching fruit. They want it in supermarkets, they want it in specialty stores, they want it through e-commerce and as gifts. In China, people don't just eat it. They usually visit a relative and give a gift, and that gift is generally a mix of fruits.
3: During the 2025-2026 season, Peru shipped 44,304 metric tons of blueberries to China, a 17% increase from the previous season. From the fields and packing houses of Peru to Chinese markets, this tiny fruit is becoming one of China's favorite snacks. Dan Collins, CGTN, in Lunahuana, Peru.
2: It's still to come here on Global Business. The Bank of England keeps interest rates unchanged at 3.75% while warning persistent energy price pressures could require future rate hikes.
7: Crossed raging rivers, climbed over impossible mountains, and made it through vast grassland. They kept walking for 2 years non-stop. Most didn't survive. But those who finally made it created a new China that few thought possible. This is the Long March. The spirit of the Long March is still there. From tech innovation to rural revitalization, in every beating heart of those on the frontier. It took China to where it is today, and will take the nation even further.
2: Well, we have a series of major central bank decisions this week. The Bank of England has kept its benchmark rate unchanged at 3.75% today. It warns, though, that a prolonged Middle East conflict could push inflation higher and make future rate hikes more likely. It also dropped

0: dropped plans to sell long-term government bonds and will reduce its £488 billion debt portfolio by September of 2034. Brazil's central bank cut its interest rate by 25 basis points to 13.75%, its fifth straight reduction, saying the pace of easing will depend on incoming data. It also raised its 2026 and 2027 inflation forecasts to 5.2% and 3.9%, respectively. The central bank also noted a gradual slowdown in the economy, a tight labor market, and risks from elevated oil prices. And the Bank of Japan is almost certain to raise interest rates for the second time this year on Friday to counter energy-driven inflation and support the weak yen. More hikes are expected as the BOJ exits its 25-year unconventional monetary policy and moves toward normalization. And the U.S. Federal Reserve on Wednesday raised its target federal funds rate by 25 basis points to 3.75% to 4%. Now, this would be the Fed's first rate hike since July of 2023 as it tackles persistent inflation. Our Tony Waterman has more from Washington.
1: Kevin Warsh really trying to put a positive spin on this rate hike. The new Fed chair leaning into the strength of the economy, highlighting the resilience of the job market, strong retail sales, and also this surge in capital investment. Of course, the major outlier in the economy has been this stubbornly high inflation, 3.7% in August. And the expectation is that this is going to continue to climb given inflationary pressures due to the war with Iran, but also the AI build-out driving up the cost of electronics. Kevin Warsh saying during his press briefing that this rate rise will support a timelier return to the committee's 2% goal. It has been 5.5 years since inflation in the United States was at that 2% target, which has been this great frustration among policymakers.
2: So our predominant focus is on the price stability side of our mandate. The plain fact is that inflation is too high and has been for too long.
1: But the Fed policy members also giving these new forecasts on Wednesday, and they are now penciling in one more rate rise this year, perhaps another one going into 2027. So we seem to be in sort of this cycle of rate rises going forward. This move specifically, though, was really designed to tame inflation, which is ultimately something that will be very good for the economy, but will cause some financial pain. So we're likely to see consumers having higher borrowing costs. It could worsen the affordability crisis here in the United States. It could impact the job market and also slow growth in the United States. Trump handpicked Kevin Warsh with the hope and perhaps the expectation that he was going to be the one that would listen to the president and lower those interest rates. Kevin Warsh really swatted away questions from reporters on what his message to President Trump would be given this rate rise, saying that independence is a two-way street. This was really a credibility test for the new Fed chair of whether he would follow the president or adhere to the Fed's dual mandate of stable inflation and full employment. And, you know, in the long run, this could actually be something that is beneficial for President Trump, the fact that these rates were raised, because it sends a message to the markets that Kevin Warsh is not just a lackey of the president, and that instills trust in consumers and investors. Tony Waterman, CGTN, Washington.
0: And in Europe, European Commission President Ursula von der Leyen laid out the EU's agenda on AI, social media and climate in her annual address on Wednesday. But the standout moment was her invitation to Canadian Prime Minister Mark Carney for Canada to become the bloc's first associate member. Our Owen Fairclough has this report.
3: Ursula von der Leyen's annual address to the European Parliament is supposed to take stock of the past year and set the next year's agenda. But in just days, the crisis over AI has upended the global agenda.
4: As the frontier models become more capable, these risks have become sharper and come sharper into focus. And I will invite the main frontier labs for discussion on how we can support ongoing industry efforts to pace the frontier.
3: The EU fears it's being left behind by China and the US in the race for AI-driven technology. But the bloc is now facing calls to urgently regulate a technology that even some leading developers fear could soon escape human control. And European Commission President von der Leyen wants to regulate another piece of tech with restrictions on social media for teens.
4: No social media under the age of 13. No personal account under the age of 15. From 13 to under 15, only mini accounts set up and supervised by parents or guardians.
3: Europe is also facing another existential crisis. This summer's record heat waves and wildfires attributed to the impact of climate change. And von der Leyen wants to be ready for next summer with a European heatwave plan and better early warning systems. In an address before hundreds of European lawmakers, the presence of one non-European guest, Canada's Prime Minister, summed up just how fast the international order has changed.
4: I would like to work with you on opening the door for Canada to being the first associate member of the European Union.
3: Mark Carney is locked in a trade war with his next-door neighbour, US President Donald Trump, and is pivoting to an EU alliance to bring the two sides closer on defence, supply chains, and even developing the Arctic's natural resources. Even so, a free trade deal between the two sides has existed for nearly a decade, but 10 EU member states have not ratified it, partly to protect their dairy industries from Canadian imports. Owen Fairclough, CGTN, Strasbourg, France.
0: Now, with inflation still biting in many countries, the secondhand market is booming, and Europe's biggest annual flea market couldn't come at a better time. It's not just a chance to look for a rare antique or unique fashion. It also blends medieval and modern ways of sealing a deal. Here's once again our Owen Fairclough, but this time from Lille in France.
3: Lille's Braderie, Europe's biggest annual flea market, dates back to the 12th century. But if times have changed, finding a bargain amid the 10,000 vendors selling their unwanted things is a time-honored tradition. And while the haggling might be fun, for some it's become a necessity amid a global inflation crisis.
5: It's a way of saving money and for people to avoid throwing things out.
6: For retired people, the thing we need to defend is our purchasing power.
3: Candidates campaigning here in a highly polarizing French presidential election know they need to address the cost of living amid flat economic growth.
7: French people are well aware of the economic conditions they're living in, a situation that's become even worse.
3: But if the economy is stuck in the doldrums, it's nevertheless modernizing for the digital payment age. With around a third of the 2 million or so annual visitors from other countries, this event is an opportunity to promote Wero, the European Union's new cross-border payment app.
8: Obviously, having so many countries involved gives you an opportunity to have a much wider commercial impact.
3: And these merchants are competing against the rise of contactless commerce, to an extent.
9: Like so many other industries, even the second-hand goods market has moved online in recent years, with one platform, Vinted, now so popular, it's potentially worth billions of dollars. And yet, Lille's Braderie is still an opportunity for some good old-fashioned face-to-face deal-making.
3: With cash and even pen and paper still king for some. No digital payments here?
10: No, everything by hand. It's more practical. I jot down the number of sales, the number of customers. It's way faster with a bit of paper and a pencil.
3: But whatever your currency, the common aim is to find a cut price trinket or just something unusual. Owen Fairclough, CGTN, Lille.
0: And with that, we're going to wrap up this edition of Global Business here on CGTN. I'm Michael Wong here in Beijing. Thanks for joining us. We'll see you again next time.

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1: Hello and welcome to The Hub on CGTN. I'm Wang Guan in Beijing. As BRICS marks its 20th anniversary, over the past two decades, the group has evolved from the original BRICS into a broader platform representing an increasingly diverse global south. So what role can BRICS play in addressing today's global challenges? And how can its growing cooperation translate into greater opportunities for the wider global south? To explore all these questions and more, joining us from Rio de Janeiro, Brazil, is Marta Regina Fernandes, researcher and former director at the BRICS Policy Center, and also associate professor at the Institute of International Relations, Political Catholic University of Rio de Janeiro. Welcome. And in Macau, China, we have Evandro Cavalho, recipient of the Chinese Government Friendship Award and associate professor of international law at Fluminense Federal University, Brazil. And last but not least, in Portland, Oregon, United States, we have Liang Yan, Kramer Chair Professor in Economics at Willamette University and non-resident senior fellow at Boston University's Global Development Policy Center. What do you see as the most important transformation of the BRICS over the past two decades and China's role in this evolution?
2: I think what we have witnessed is really that BRICS are consolidating and they're really increasing their partnership and cooperation on multiple fronts. And that includes this alternative financial architecture that includes not only the local currency payment system that they're building, but also the new development bank, also their contingent reserve arrangements, their reinsurance scheme they're building, as well as rapid information sharing system. So it's an alternative system, a financial system, that would really help to meet their needs in terms of provide optionalities against the Western sort of centered financial architecture. And second, I think really there has been great momentum in terms of trade. When you look at the intra BRICS trade, last year it reached $1.17 trillion, up from just about $240 billion when the organization was formed. So this is remarkable growth in terms of the intra-block trade. And China, of course, played a major role. China is the leading trading partner for every single BRICS country, and it accounts for over 60% of the intra-block trade. So obviously, China is a weighty, important leader on that front. And third, I think there are a lot of attention is shifted towards building resilience, and that's not just supply chain resilience, but resources resilience. And again, this group

0: is very weighty when it comes to, you know, its global significance in resources. 40% of crude oil, 45% of grains, 30% of the iron ore core, and many other critical industrial minerals. So I think the group will come together and talk about how to build the kind of resilience, you know, in face of this kinds of supply chain disruption due to the tariff war and the Iran war. And finally, I think it's important that this group is also proving to be important as a new voice to push for global governance reform. And that also includes in terms of AI governance, because I think when it comes to resilience and innovation, technology is really important, especially the core technologies like the AI. That is, you know, really critical for countries, especially in the global south, to have the access to the technology and also partake in the governance structure. So I think the kinds of governance, you know, discussions will be really important for BRICS. And they have done this in the past, collectively pushing for example, IMF quota reform. But I think a lot more needs to be done. And I think that will continue to be an important focal point for the group going forward.
1: I mean, all these are consequential issues to watch. Marta, according to United Nations Trade and Development Data 2026, the expanded BRICS is one of the world's major platforms for economic cooperation. And the leading mechanism for advancing Global South cooperation. Now, our previous speakers talked a little bit about the potential, the room for growth when it comes to intra-BRICS trade. How do you assess the achievements BRICS has made when it comes to economic and trade cooperation, and what are the potential to grow further?
2: Yes, as you mentioned, trade among BRICS countries has grown enormously over the past two decades. This is a very significant achievement, and it reflects in some way the dynamism of these economic relations. But of course, this growth is particularly important today. And to understand this, you have to understand the international context that is characterized by tariff disputes, sanctions, and the increased use of economic relations as instruments of political pressure. So in this context, diversifying trade and financial partners and also payment options can strengthen the autonomy and resilience of developing countries. It's very important in this context to diversify the partnership of developing countries. But it's also important to have in mind the importance of, for example, BRICS to promote productive investments, to promote technology transfer, joint research, and, for example, local processing. This is very important, for example, in the area of critical minerals. Cooperation should help countries, for example, to move beyond simple extracting and exporting raw materials. So they should develop local processing, manufacturing, and also technological mm-hmm. capacities.
1: Yeah, capacity building is very important. I mean, that is an increasing feature of China-Brazil cooperation instead of, you know, exporting raw materials in turn. And Evandro, how do you think can BRICS strengthen cooperation in not just trade itself, but also industrial capacity building and technology supply chains to make it more resilient, to support upgrading across this bloc?
3: I think there are several topics BRICS must be considered, you know, and China's 2027 chairmanship will offer an important opportunity to consolidate. First, I believe that this expanded BRICS and connect political dialogue with practical development. And the BRICS can promote, as mentioned here, greater economic integration through trade facilitation, more efficient cross-border payments, and the responsible use of national currencies. BRICS can place technological cooperation at the center of its discussions. BRICS needs initiatives in artificial intelligence, governance, digital infrastructure, and inclusion, digital inclusion.

0: as well, renewable energy, biotechnology, and advanced manufacturing. And these programs should include technology transfer, of course, professional training, joint research, so that innovation does not create new forms of inequality. BRICS should be also cultural and educational cooperation. Political trust cannot rest on trade alone. University networks, language programs, media cooperation, you know, all of this is important to develop the platform, the group. And if you allow me, I'd like to make two particularly important proposals. I believe the first is the gradual institutionalization of BRICS. The group now has 11 members, partner countries, hundreds of initiatives involving governments, universities, business, yet still lacks a permanent administrative structure capable of coordinating these initiatives, these activities. And the BRICS should establish a small permanent secretariat. This would not mean creating a costly bureaucracy. Decisions should remain based on consensus and respect for national sovereignty, but a secretariat could preserve institutional memory, monitor the implementation of decisions, coordinate working groups, and give greater transparency and continuity to BRICS initiatives. And finally, just a very simple second proposal, and concerns the International Organization for Mediation recently established by China. And then China could encourage in its chairmanship an engagement by BRICS countries with this new organization, including participation, professional training, you know, and cooperation in the peaceful settlement of international disputes. And this would have both practical and symbolic importance. If BRICS wants to reform global governance, it must not only demand representation, greater representation in existing institutions, it should also help create and strengthen inclusive mechanisms that reflect principles valued by the Global South, such as dialogue, consultation, and mutual benefits, and a peaceful dispute resolution.
1: Now, Professor Liang Yan, China will assume the BRICS rotating chairmanship in 2027 as BRICS becomes an important platform for global South cooperation and hopefully a new paradigm of multilateral institutions. In what ways do you see China promoting more unity and cooperation within the BRICS?
2: Well, I think China has been always pragmatic. Again, BRICS is not the alliance. So that means, you know, members don't have to share the same value. There's no exclusivity and there's no hierarchical relationship within the bloc. No one single leader with other followers. And it's not a confrontational approach towards other countries or regions and so on and so forth. So really the key is consensus building. So I think the key really is to find the kinds of common ground and common interest and build a consensus and move in a practical way. I think some kinds of institutionalized governance and consensus building will be really helpful to move the decision making forward. And I think for China, you know, there are many priorities. So, you know, right now, first and foremost, again, this idea of tech governance, tech exchanges, especially with AI, which is a really powerful tool that can really change the entire, you know, global landscape. So it is really essential for the Global South countries to have the access to the technology and also have a voice in the governance. In addition to that, I think, again, continue with the acceleration of the alternative financial architecture building. I think this is essential and it's a common interest for most members. Of course, there is the corporations on, you know, investments, infrastructure, especially, you know, China is playing such an important role in building the digital infrastructure, right? Huawei has been building, you know, 5G and 4G stations around 170 countries. Most of them are in the Global South. So I think these are really essential, not to mention, you know, climate change, right? Collective climate actions, green transitions, and promoting more renewable energies. I think all of this will be really important under China's leadership. And I think China will, you know, both lead by model, but also lead by building consensus and move the bloc forward because there is a sense of urgency and there is a common interest. So I think, you know, more to be expected from this bloc.
1: All right, Professor Liang Yan, and our two dear guests from Brazil, thank you so much for your insights. We look forward to having you back and thank you very much.
3: 2026 marks the 90th anniversary of the victory of the Long March, a monumental event in Chinese history and a symbol of perseverance and hope. Javier Harris, marketing and communications manager at the Springfield Urban League, recently retraced the Long March and met people along the historic route.
1: Javier, thank you so much for doing this. First of all, your biggest takeaway from the Long March, or what should I say more precisely, and reenactment of the Long March. It took you 40 plus days. You met a lot of people along the way. What impressed you the most?
4: It was life-changing. 10 years ago, I was first introduced to the Long March through one of my dear friends and former professors. She invited me for an internship my junior year and experienced what she said was an international opportunity you cannot pass up. We learned a little bit about the Long March during my international studies course, and she took myself and several other students from Hanford University, and we traversed to land in Beijing to learn about this monumental event that happened in Chinese history, and it sparked my interest from my first visit. But unfortunately, I wasn't able to experience the whole trip, which is why 10 years later, I was so honored to be able to experience the full length experience at the Long March for the 90th commemoration. So it was great to be able to return. I was able to fully embrace Chinese history, embrace the culture, and it was great to see the people that embraced me 10 years ago as well.
1: So Javier, it's people that make the world go around, right? And it's the people at the end of the day that left the deepest impression, and assume that's the case with you. During the Long March, you met tons of people, villagers, construction workers, descendants of the original Long March. Who impressed you?
4: Visitors will experience an extreme level of warmth, kindness, and interest from the Chinese people. I'm a living testament. From the moment I touched down 10 years ago in Beijing to 10 years later, being able to experience the full length of this journey, the people in the villages want to teach you about their culture just as much as you want to learn. I mean, we're able to talk to descendants, and we're able to traverse through the communities that were directly impacted by this monumental event. You'll understand what they call the spirit of the Long March, and that's the spirit of hope and perseverance that the villagers and community members carry throughout their everyday life. They're very appreciative of the sacrifices of the Red Army Long March soldiers as well. And it's very evident they are continuing to build and develop their cities. And what's very interesting is that they're not building over the history. They're building with it. And you see it throughout their everyday life. So being able to go back and see there are new roads being paved, there's industry being developed, and there's opportunity for villagers to live a sustainable and happy life is very great to see as a visitor.
1: I mean, can you share some personal moments along the trip? I mean, you met tons of villagers, people that you call warm, hospitable. I mean, the modernity side of China that we do not necessarily often see in mainstream media. Tell us about that.
4: Yes. So in every one of the villages, like I said, they'll teach you everything. We learned how to make rice wine. We learned about the rice noodle. We learned about the sacredness of their rivers and mountains and valleys and where they take pride of. And what you'll see is that as an American, you'll see very similar values. They want a better community for their descendants. They want a better life for the future. And you continue to see it through their everyday experiences and everyday life as well.
1: All right. Any villager or any person along the way that left a particular impression on you?
4: Well, we talk about being able to galvanize and provide interest for the younger generation. There was a fourth grade guide, and I'm forgetting her name off the top of my head, but she was able to tell us that she gave over 100 presentations about the Long March and the history. And when we think about a fourth grader in history, usually you're trying to convince them to learn more about, you know, the olden times or what history was like. But she was very excited, and it really left a lasting impression with me. I think we even had a couple interviews with her, but that really sat well with me. But even outside of her, we were able to speak with community members, business owners, historians, and descendants of the Red Army Long March. And that really helped change history from just being something you read on a piece of paper to people's real life experiences. And that's something that sat with me, and that's something that I'll definitely remember for the remainder of my life, for sure.
1: Right. So let's talk about the Long March spirit. Almost every single Chinese person, you know, were taught about as a kid in primary.

0: school. I mean, what is your understanding of the Long March spirit and how that, reflects the Chinese tradition and history, in your opinion, from your vantage point?
1: Yes, the Long March spirit is a spirit of perseverance. It's a global story of perseverance. And while you're on the trip, all throughout the 42 days, each province mentioned one thing in particular. Every generation, every people, every community, every neighborhood across this world has their own Long March. Stories of perseverance are what tie us together as one human race. We're able to better empathize with each other when we have a better understanding of the past, what we've gone through, what we've sacrificed to enjoy the luxuries that we have today. And the spirit of Long March is a spirit of not only great military strategy, perseverance, the human will to survive, the uplifting of community, and the brighter future of the nation of China.
0: Okay, Javier, you are a major of international relations. So am I. I studied international politics in the United States. And what we both can discover, I hope, and share is the fact that in the United States, the rise of communism, the communist takeover of China was a marginal subject in U.S. foreign policy schools, international relations schools. The debate in America was in the 40s and 50s of the last century. Who lost China, right? And not enough attention was paid to the details of the rise of the Communist Party of China and how it was able to govern and find the support and govern the country and all the way to making it the second largest economy in the world. So what did you see this time around in the Long March that really challenged your stereotypes, or do you think would be the stereotypes of your fellow Americans?
1: Well, without getting too political, I'll say that you're better able to understand communities and countries when you're able to travel there yourself. And I think that when you're an international traveler like myself, when you're able to touch down and interact with the community members, walk through these historical areas, it brings history to life. It brings what you may see online or what you may read in an article or see in a movie and to a different perspective. And what you'll find as American or any person across the world is that there are far more things that connect us than divide us. There are far more aspects of our humanity that we should embrace. And when we're able to empathize with each other and learn about each other's history, learn about each other's struggles and areas of perseverance, we're better able to come together as one humanity, one human race.
0: In a way, China and the United States and their citizens are fed with information and narratives that are arguably the most hostile and antagonistic towards each other in the past 30 years. Certainly, the most severe, I would say, after the fall of the Soviet Union. If you think about the Cold War narratives, each camp was telling its citizens. Now, looking ahead, what do you hope people-to-people exchanges from the United States to China and vice versa can achieve?
1: Well, I hope my story and stories of others serve as a beacon of not only hope, but a beacon of understanding for each other across continents. Yes, we're in different areas across the world. We're in different silos. We have different struggles. We have different stories. But one thing that unites us is the humanity of everything. I think that when you're able to experience people's culture and be embraced, truly embraced, and what I mean by that is everywhere that we went along this route, everyone wanted to teach you more. They wanted to show you more. They wanted to explain more and learn more about yourself as well. And what I hope is that it inspires young people. And what I left both 10 years ago and today is that the people of China are so warm, so embracing. They have a beautiful culture, beautiful community, and they take deep pride in their history. I think that that is something that international guests will experience when they visit as well.
0: So, Javier, what changed the most from now versus 10 years ago?
1: So what has changed is, well, the history of the Long March hasn't changed. It's just deepened over time. But what you'll see when you go to these areas, there are roads that have been developed. There's opportunity, there's industry. And you see from a 10-year difference, and hopefully it doesn't take me 10 more years to come back. Hopefully I'm able to come back a little bit sooner. But technology has advanced so fast, and the villagers really do enjoy the upgrades that the Communist Party of China have invested into their community, invested into the storytelling and the visitor experience. Everywhere you go, there's interactive.

0: experiences with 3D. There are museums, there are actual live areas that have been maintained and kept. And that's why I enjoyed most about my experience 10 years later.
1: Very good. I hope you'll come back in less than 10 years. Now, that's a optimistic sign about China-US people-to-people exchanges or perceptions of each other easing is, according to a Pew Research, notably the younger generation of Americans have more positive perceptions of China. On TikTok, China maxing is a term that's going viral. You're drinking hot water in the morning, wear pajamas and be comfy. And doing Tai Chi, those kind of yin and yang and harmony, kind of philosophy in life and in work and in workouts. How do you see that trend? I mean, is that your sense too? People around you that China is perceived slightly differently now, more positively among the younger Americans?
0: Younger Americans are very interested in Chinese and learning about the history and learning about the way of life, mainly because we do have social media. Social media is a huge marketing piece that sparks interest. And one of the best things about this trip for me is I have 42 days of social media content that even students at Springfield Urban League in our Project Ready program, they took interest in my story and interest in my experience in China. And that's what we need. I mean, the younger we're able to expose our future leaders of the world to different cultures and communities, the better we can unite as one. And what a great opportunity. We even ran into some students in Zuni who were from America, who were experiencing international cultures. And my task now today, now that I have returned, is to serve as an advocate and ambassador and provide opportunities for the younger generation. I want more American youth to experience international possibilities, broaden their horizon, and learn more about Chinese culture, because it definitely changed my life.
1: Yeah, I mean, if you think about the threat of climate change, of cyber attack, of terrorism, of the issue revolving the economic downturn, wealth gaps, China is certainly not the real threat, nor is America to China, if you really think about it. All right, any final thoughts on this long march that you've experienced that very few Americans could ever experience?
0: Yes, I'll mention this once, and I'll say it again. It's a global story of perseverance. Stories of perseverance help unite us as one human race. There are far more things that unite us than separate us as a people. Despite being cross continents, despite being in different countries, despite having different views or anything like that, what we're able to do when we're able to understand each other, spend time with each other, welcome each other, and learn about each other, we're able to build a stronger society as a whole. I'm honored to be able to return 10 years later and finish the long march. I finally completed it from my journey 10 years ago, and I hope that my story serves as a beacon to unite more people and connect us, China and the United States, to more positive experiences with each other, because we are always stronger together.
1: Great, great. I mean, I would take this opportunity to also call on more of my fellow people in China to visit Mount Vernon, to Philadelphia, to find out the thinking, so the founding fathers of the United States, the different competing schools of thought, in order to get the real sense of what America is truly like and where it came from. We're all always students of history on either side. So, Javier, thank you so much. Thank you so much for doing this. We'll check out your social media sites and try to put some content, together with this interview. And please take care. And that will do it for this edition of The Hub on CGTN. I'm Wang Guan in Beijing. I'll see you again next time.

0: Live from London, this is The World Today.
1: Hello, I'm Jamie Owen. Welcome to the programme. Our top stories. Canada's Prime Minister Mark Carney welcomes the chance to become the EU's first associate member, though the details of what exactly is proposed are unclear. President Trump calls Canada's cross-Atlantic ambitions laughable and threatens to stop trading with Europe. Our other headlines, the United Nations says it has grounds to believe the United States bombing of an Iranian school was a war crime. And one of the driest years in decades for the world's rivers as extreme weather causes an unpredictable water cycle. We're stronger together. That was the message from the Canadian Prime Minister as he addressed the EU Parliament in Strasbourg. Mark Carney welcomed the opportunity to become the EU's first associate member, but insisted Canadian lawmakers will have their say before any decisions are made. Responding to criticism and threats of tariffs on the EU from President Trump, Carney declared that nobody else can dictate who Canada strikes agreements with.
2: I also want to be precise about what I am not proposing. I'm not proposing a third bloc in order to become a great power rival only with better manners.
1: Our correspondent Owen Fairclough is in Strasbourg. Owen, why is this so significant for the EU, and what exactly does Canada bring to the table?
3: Well, apart from better manners, Jamie, maybe not quite rock star status for Mark Carney, Canada's Prime Minister. He is, after all, a central bank head. But you can see the initial attraction in this associate membership proposal between the two sides. Canada has vast natural resources to offer the European Union at a time when the EU is trying to wean itself, it says, off fossil fuels, not just fossil fuels, but fossil fuels from Russia and its conflict with Ukraine. Canada, for its part, gets access to European markets at a time when it's trying to pivot away and look for new partnerships because its relationship with the United States under Donald Trump has been shattered amid a bruising trade war. We're talking about two next-door neighbours and long-standing allies. Talking of alliances, Carney was talking up the shared history between the European Union and Canada, with, of course, Canadian troops serving in not one but two world wars here in Europe. The problem with all of this, though, Jamie, is it's legally and logistically fraught. Not even Carney was sure about what to call it. At one point, he called it an alliance for the future. The EU have called it an associate membership, but it's clear that it's logistically and legally fraught.

0: Kingdom, where he met the new Prime Minister, Andy Burnham. Do we know what the two leaders talked about?
1: Well, certainly a shared love of Everton Football Club. They attended a game there together. That was at Burnham's invitation. So plenty of convergence there when it comes to football. They also talked about closer defence, essentially Canadian troops joining British troops on closer exercises, essentially serving together militarily. That would, of course, be under the existing NATO umbrella. There's also a mutual defence spending agreement that Canada's floated, and it's possible that the UK could become a leading member, if not founding member of that. The idea is for countries to effectively pool their resources together and leverage your financing so they can spend collectively on defence. You'll remember, of course, that under Trump, he's been leaning on countries to increase their NATO spending, their defence commitments. So these two sides are looking for that. The bigger question, perhaps, Jamie, and to some extent, is if Canada gets an associate agreement of the European Union, is that something the United Kingdom will want to do more than 10 years after Brexit? Now, lawmakers have reportedly been saying that's not really an option right now, but there has been some polling in the UK to suggest that potentially Britons might want to reconsider joining the European Union. And that's one other problem, of course, with this whole associate membership. If you give it to Canada, some of the lawmakers here in Strasbourg was telling me, who else do you then have to give it to? Jamie.
0: Owen, thank you. Our correspondent Owen Fairclough in Strasbourg. Well, that's the picture from the EU. What does Washington make of Canada reaching across the Atlantic? Our correspondent James Goodison is there. James, President Trump clearly not happy about closer ties between Ottawa and Brussels.
2: No, certainly not, Jamie. Indeed, the president appeared very cross yesterday when he went to North Carolina to do a speech. He was asked on the tarmac about all of this movement by his neighbor, Mark Carney, over in Europe, and effectively said that if there is some sort of agreement between the EU and Canada, he might slap hostile tariffs on the European Union. Now, of course, tariffs is President Trump's favourite weapon. He's currently in a tit-for-tat tariff war with Canada, of course, after negotiations over a trade agreement broke apart in the final few hours, really, of discussions. Mark Carney sending his negotiating team back on a flight at the 11th hour and pulling any chance of that happening. So the president's very cross because, of course, part of his strategy is effectively to try and isolate and cripple Canada economically so that they come around the table again and bring further concessions. That doesn't look like the case if Mark Carney is really pitching towards the European Union. I would say, though, worth noting, of course, there is still a lot of uncertainty about what this so-called associate membership would actually mean. If you take Brexit, for example, that took years and years to negotiate, 3.5, if I'm not mistaken. If we apply the same amount of time for a negotiation for Canada under a model that's never been done before to have some sort of agreement with the EU, well, then, of course, President Trump at that point will be effectively on his way out of office at the end of his second term. That doesn't mean, though, of course, that we couldn't see further tariffs from the president before then.
0: James, let's just put Canada to one side for a moment and talk about another issue. US lawmakers giving the green light to new sanctions on Russia. What exactly is being targeted?
2: This has been a long time coming, this bill that has finally passed both houses of Congress, Jamie. It is effectively a bill introduced by the late Lindsey Graham, who was a staunch supporter of Ukraine, with the view that the US can sanction Russia more effectively, specifically, though, sanctioning countries that buy Russian oil and gas, including those like China, India, and others. It's kind of a real targeting of energy infrastructure, defense infrastructure within Russia, and then also their shadow fleet of oil tankers that are moving all around the world, shipping to various countries. However, this is a controversial bill, and that's hinted by the fact that it's taken such a long time to be passed. The reason for that specifically, and Democrats' concerns about this, is the fact that not only does it allow President Trump to add these sanctions on, but it also gives him more broader and sweeping powers when it comes to tariffs and sanctions, which Democrats worry he could be using on his allies as well. Democrats are saying, well, look, if the president wants to put these sanctions on Russia, he could have done it already. He didn't need this law to be passed. Nevertheless, it has been, and we'll wait and see whether or not the president acts on it.
0: James, thank you. Our correspondent, James Goodison in Washington. And that sanctions bill has been condemned by some of Russia's biggest trading partners. India has warned it may impact ties, while China says it opposes any sanctions which do not have a mandate from the

0: The United Nations Security Council.
1: China engages in normal economic and trade cooperation with other countries on the basis of equality and mutual benefit. Such cooperation does not target any third party and shall be free from disruption or coercion from any third party.
0: The United States has again denied the Palestinian President Mahmoud Abbas a visa to attend the United Nations General Assembly in New York. This is the second year in a row Abbas has been refused entry. Washington says Palestinian officials have failed to meet commitments towards peace. Abbas is expected to address the UN by video instead. Argentina's government has presented a bill that would toughen sanctions on companies involved in oil exploration around the Falkland Islands, also known in Argentina as the Malvinas. Argentina has already sanctioned around 60 companies and individuals. The UK, which administers the Falkland Islands, says Argentina has no right to exercise jurisdiction there. Fighting in Yemen is intensifying with the Saudi-led coalition striking several Houthi targets. Outposts and equipment were hit in the city of Mocha, while a drone strike targeted forces in the Mareb region. The Houthis claim to have attacked an airbase and oil facility in the Saudi port city of Yanbu. The Saudi prince, Turki Al Faisal, has underlined the importance of international efforts to try to end the conflict in Iran and restore stability in the Middle East. He's been talking to our correspondent, Zhao Yunfei.
2: The conflict there needs cooperation on a worldwide basis to overcome these challenges and reach peace. The Kingdom of Saudi Arabia, during this past conflict, has been trying to end the war and convince the Americans that they should end the war with the Iranians and to have negotiations through diplomacy rather than through military means. Unfortunately, the Iranians, while they were attacked by America, they attacked us. And we're in the middle of that murky, dark scene where we see lives being lost because of the ambitions of either Israel on one side or Iran on the other side.
3: And as you mentioned, the settlement should be conducted through negotiations.
2: Absolutely.
3: And consultations.
2: And this is, fortunately for us, this is the position of China. As you know, China was host to the Saudi-Iranian settlement of their differences 3 years ago.
3: Yes, you mentioned China is an honest broker.
2: Absolutely.
3: Between the two sides.
2: And the guarantor of that agreement.
3: 2027 will be the People's Liberation Army's 100th anniversary. What is your message to the People's Liberation Army?
2: Well, I hope they continue their peaceful intentions to the rest of the world. You know, China has been a staunch supporter of diplomacy over warfare. But let us not forget, China also has a historic military establishment that goes back 5,000 years. So it has a responsibility, perhaps, more than others, to maintain peace and to make sure that those who infringe on the peaceful developments in the world will not be allowed to do that.
0: A United Nations investigation says there are grounds to believe that the United States has committed war crimes in Iran. The fact-finding mission claims the United States was likely responsible for an attack on a school in Minab, which killed 150 people, including 120 children. Our correspondent Ehsan Kevani is in Yad in Iran. Ehsan, tell us more about the findings of this report and how it's being received in Iran.
4: Well, Jamie, no verdict has been issued yet, but the UN human rights experts say they found reasonable grounds to believe the United States committed war crimes in two strikes in Iran, one on a school in the southern city of Minab and another on a gymnasium in Lamerj near the Persian Gulf. The Minab school was hit on the very first day of the war, February 28th. More than 160 people were killed, most of them primary school children. And the same day in Lamerj, at least 20 were killed, including four children. Iran has been pursuing this case from day one, legally and in the international community. Just a few days ago, the foreign ministry spokesperson traveled to Lamert and held a press conference there, saying 20 Iranians and one Afghan national were killed by four Lockheed Martin cluster missiles, each packed with 180,000 pieces of shrapnel, being tested over the city for the first time. Iran's judiciary has also launched an international case against Washington, and back in May, an independent group of lawyers here prepared hundreds of pages of documents plus a book called From Minop to the Hague, with foreign lawyers volunteering to join the efforts. But what's really worth noting is that this isn't just a government campaign. The humanitarian aspect struck a chord even with the Iranians, who are critical of their own government because the national and human toll outweighs the political divisions here in the country. So the big questions Iranians are asking now: will these efforts actually lead to a binding resolution or verdict? And will the U.S. launch countermeasures to neutralize them? These questions remain unanswered. Jamie.
0: Ehsan, thank you. Our correspondent Ehsan Kevani in Iran. You're watching CGTN. Still ahead: drying rivers, shrinking glaciers, the new warning on the world's dwindling water supplies.
5: Ever wondered what's the difference between a bear and a bull market? Where are the cash cows? And who are the lame ducks? And what exactly are black swans, grey rhinos, and unicorn companies? 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
0: Hello, welcome back. A reminder of our top stories. Canada's Prime Minister Mark Carney welcomes the chance to become the EU's first associate member, though the details of what exactly is proposed are still unclear. President Trump calls Canada's cross-Atlantic ambitions laughable and threatens to stop trading with Europe. And the United Nations says it has grounds to believe the United States bombing of an Iranian school was a war crime. The World Meteorological Organization has issued a stark warning about the world's water. It was 2025 was the driest year for years on global rivers in more than three decades, with 36% of the world's river basin area recording below normal flows. It was also the seventh consecutive year in which rivers with normal flows were in the minority. And the problem goes beyond rivers. The amount of fresh water held in groundwater, lakes, soil, snow and ice is declining. These stores act as a natural reservoir during dry periods, but that buffer is getting smaller. The world's glaciers are also shrinking. Between 2023 and 2025, they lost enough ice to fill 560 million Olympic-sized swimming pools. Well, Wayne Jenkinson is the Director of Hydrology and Cryosphere at the World Meteorological Organization and a key contributor in writing this report. Welcome to the program. Good to have your company. The World Meteorological Organization saying 2025, one of the driest for the world's rivers in 35 years. Just how unusual and concerning is what you're seeing?
14: Yes, thank you for having me. It is rather unusual. In the report, what we've done is compared conditions around the world with what we have seen in the past 30 years.

0: And as you said in your intro, we're seeing persistent patterns of abnormal conditions around the world. So in some cases, we see much drier conditions that are persisting. In other cases, we see much wetter conditions with persistent floods. And so for certain regions in particular, it is quite concerning.
1: The report highlights particularly low groundwater levels in Central and Eastern Europe. Why was that region so badly affected while parts of Northern Europe had above average levels? It's not the same picture across the continent, is it?
0: No, it's not. And I think that's a message that really persists throughout the report, whether we speak about Europe or Asia, Africa, really everywhere you look. The conditions, I guess, in the European case are driven by different situations, whether it's precipitation pattern shifts or, in some cases, the declining snowpack that we're seeing in that region. But to give you an example of how it can vary across the continent, in the Horn of Africa, we had persistent droughts in 2025, which were quite catastrophic. But in the Congo River itself, we had 3 years of flooding. So this points to the fact that you can have quite regional impacts hydrologically, or looking at water resources that can vary just, in some cases, from very short distances.
1: And what about the long-term consequences if these trends continue, or at least even for this year? I'm thinking about food production, energy supplies, national economies, potentially migration, I guess, or conflict when it comes to water supplies.
0: I mean, it feels like that's the right question to be asking. If we look at the way this report is structured, what we're doing is comparing current conditions or recent conditions to what we've seen over the past number of decades, the past 30 years, or in some cases more. The infrastructure that we put in place often look to those periods in the past when we were building the infrastructure or our dams or water resource capabilities, even hydropower production. But we understand now that those conditions, which were normal then, are no longer normal now, and that has real consequences as we see and try to manage those changes, just for the reasons you've identified, whether it's food production or providing water for our cities, providing energy. These are all changing quickly, and in some cases, the infrastructure that we have in place, or even the populations that are changing, are not prepared to deal with those changes. So it can result in the consequences you describe, impacts in food production, impacts in energy availability, and can result in things, like migration, or at least require further investments in infrastructure to meet these pressures.
1: Wayne, thank you. We have to leave it there. Wayne Jenkinson, the Director of Hydrology and Cryosphere at the World Meteorological Organization. China's Commerce Minister Wang Wentao has held a video conference with his European counterpart Wang, and EU Trade Commissioner Maro Sefcovic discussed economic and trade ties. Tensions between China and the EU have risen after European Commission President Ursula von der Leyen committed to reducing the EU trade deficit with China. Sweden's Prime Minister Ulf Kristersson has announced he'll step down after losing the country's parliamentary election. The centre-left opposition parties won Sunday's vote by a narrow three-seat margin. The Social Democrat leader Magdalena Andersson is expected to make a comeback as Prime Minister, but faces a long road to forming a government. Japan's Prime Minister Sanae Takaichi has unveiled a reshuffled cabinet, her first since taking office last year. 10 of the 18 ministers have been replaced, but several key ministers, including the finance, foreign and defense ministers, remain. Takaichi says this new cabinet will focus on boosting economic growth while moving ahead with tax cuts and higher defense spending. The European Union is proposing a social media ban for under 13s. The Commission President, Ursula von der Leyen, said the proposed EU Kids Act would set clear boundaries for the digital world and bring children's accounts under parental control. The plan needs to be approved by all 27 member states and the European Parliament before it becomes law. So how many European countries have already introduced restrictions on social media for children, and how have those policies been received? Scan this QR code on your screen and that should take you to our website.

0: Chinese electric vehicles are taking center stage at a major trade fair in Germany as the event marks China Day. Our correspondent Natalie Carney reports from Hanover.
1: China Day has become a regular feature at IAA Transportation, reflecting growing ties between the Chinese and European automotive industries. And this year, Chinese companies are making their ambitions for Europe increasingly clear. Commercial vehicle giant Foton calls Europe a core market, but says its strategies stretch beyond just vehicle sales.
2: Just to sell vehicles is easy, but it's not our strategy. Here, our target is to set up a long-haul or long-term cooperation here.
1: Foton is building its sales and support network while working with European partners to bring new commercial vehicle technology to the market.
2: That time we try to find a local manufacturer.
1: And it's not just the established players.
2: The technology.
1: Chinese electric truck maker Deepway is making its European debut at IAA, unveiling its 3.0 next generation truck, designed specifically for European regulations and customers. But its ambitions go further.
2: Okay, welcome to our cabin. We are not bringing the product here, we're gonna bring the value here. So I think next plan for Deepway is to build a manufacturer. Find a manufacturer together, cooperate here, and then to made in Europe. And also we're going to build a local team.
1: Deepway says that could include local R&D, suppliers, and jobs, following a similar model to European manufacturers when they expanded into China decades ago. But Chinese companies are expanding here at a difficult time for Europe's automotive industry, already restructuring because of high costs and growing global competition.
3: Chinese companies are coming to Europe bringing new vehicles and new technologies. But increasingly, they're also looking to build a long-term presence here. Even as competition intensifies, Chinese and European companies are cooperating in automation and new technologies, bringing the two industries together as transport becomes smarter and more connected.
1: Deepway argues that when it comes to electric trucks, European and Chinese manufacturers are ultimately trying to solve the same problem.
2: We don't think the other big player in this Euro market is our competitor. We think we are competing the diesel truck. We think we should cooperate with the local player and tend to go to the zero emission together to beat the diesel, to beat the pollutions.
1: Competition between the two industries isn't going away. But here at IAA, China's growing presence is also creating new opportunities for the two industries to work together. Natalie Carney, CGTN, in Hanover.
0: China-United States relations are on a stable track. That was the message from China's Foreign Minister Wang Yi in a phone call with the United States Secretary of State Marco Rubio. Wang said that they should prepare for the next round of high-level exchanges, saying head of state diplomacy is the anchor of China-US ties. Wang and Rubio also spoke about the Middle East. Scientists have discovered an enormous new crater on the moon. NASA says it's the biggest newly formed crater ever found in the solar system and is the result of a powerful impact 2 years ago. Scientists think the steep-sided hole was formed when the moon's eastern edge was hit by a comet or an asteroid. The headlines again. Canada's Prime Minister Mark Carney welcomes the chance to become the EU's first associate member, although the details of exactly what's proposed are still unclear. President Trump calls Canada's cross-Atlantic ambitions laughable and threatens to stop trading with Europe. And the United Nations says it has grounds to believe the United States bombing of an Iranian school was a war crime. And that is the world today. Thank you for watching. There's more news on CGTN Europe's channel on the Telegram app, or scan this QR code on your screen to get stories and updates sent direct to your phone. We're back with more news at the top of this hour. Coming up next, it's World Insight. For now, from all of the team in London, it's goodbye.

0: and the emergence of yet more Chinese open source models that are competitive with the leading Western closed models in terms of performance, but the cost of using Chinese open source models is a fraction of the leading Western models.
1: Hello and welcome to World Inside. I'm Tian Wei, and this is our season of AI and Basic Sciences. Has AI surpassed the human intelligence? As that question dominates the headlines, I put it to Paddy Cosgrave, founder and CEO of Web Summit, one of the world's biggest technology conferences. His answer is less about the hype and more about what we need to do with the technology. How do we close the AI divide, and what skills do people need to separate real progress from hype and rhetorics? Here is our conversation. Did you have a good trip during your China travel?
0: Yeah, I've had an amazing few days in Beijing. I was here a year ago, September. I spent 10 days a year ago, and even 1 year in China is like 100 years just things change so fast, you know. There's more new car brands on the road, more Xiaomi's, it's just unbelievable.
1: Yeah. So what has changed since last time?
0: In the world of tech, I think AI continues to be the hottest topic, and the emergence of yet more Chinese open source models that are competitive with the leading Western closed models in terms of performance, but the cost of using Chinese open source models is a fraction of the leading Western models, and that poses really interesting questions about the future of AI.
1: Yeah, the future of AI seems has a lot to do now these days with the OpenAI recent story. Key members of OpenAI quit because there is the danger, as he sees it, that AI might be catching up or even exceed the intelligence of human in half a year, or some say in 5 years. So what is your take?
0: I think at this point it's very difficult, knowing people that run communications for both Anthropic and OpenAI, to trust. I say this as the organizer of one of the largest technology conferences in the world. It's very difficult to trust what anybody close to OpenAI or Anthropic say, because I think that they are surrounded by PR. And
1: who is not?
0: Well, I think if you look at the size of the teams behind Kimi or Quen or DeepSeek, the entire organization of behind, say, Quen, Kimi, DeepSeek, Minimax, those teams are smaller than the size of the PR and

0: communications teams inside both Anthropic and OpenAI. And I think for me, but others can make their own mind up, that might tell you a little bit about the nature of these very different AI sort of companies, where science and the performance of these models matters more than anything to Chinese teams, I think. And in the West, storytelling, which includes inaccurate storytelling, is a core part of these companies. And as a consequence, I think you just sometimes have to be very dubious and skeptical about any claims directly or indirectly made by these companies or people that used to work for these companies.
1: Because of the competition between China and the United States, apparently there seems to be fewer people, as we speak, who knows both worlds. Mm. And you apparently is one of those who still know both worlds. So tell me, I'm very interested in this, what are the rhetorics and the storytelling, as you talked about it, that is inaccurate and yet key for the public to understand, to judge where AI is and what are the big LLMs vis-a-vis their own interest in public?
0: Well, I said last year at this time that there is no race. The race is already over, and China and Chinese companies have won the AI race. If you look at token usage as a proxy of success or usage of models, I don't think any Western tech company that doesn't build a models itself are using Western AI models. Everybody is using and has been using for more than a year now Chinese open source models, in part because the performance is essentially equivalent to the state of the art Western models, whether that's Anthropic or OpenAI, but more importantly because the cost is just a fraction. So why, for customer service, for example, would you ever use Anthropic or OpenAI? Anthropic or OpenAI exist, in my view, to sell to states, so governments and government agencies that don't know any better, and to sell to traditional businesses that aren't sophisticated enough to know that they should be using Chinese open source models, and then to unsophisticated consumers, customers, individuals who also just aren't aware that actually they could have the equivalent performance for 10% of the cost by using the latest DeepSeek model.
1: But we see more convergence, haven't we? For example, the cost of some of the LLMs that's not the most advanced by some of the frontier labs in the U.S. has been reducing their cost to their customers. Well, here, some of the LLMs has been increasing their cost to their customers. So how do you see this convergence?
0: Well, I see the U.S. closed models can't compete, so they have to lower their costs. But there is a threshold because their business models, upon which they've raised quite literally hundreds of billions on the promise of becoming multi-trillion dollar companies, is unsustainable at a certain price point. So they have to gouge, the term would be gouge or rip off, consumers, be they companies or individuals. And in the case of Chinese open source models, I think some of them are just realizing that the price differential between what Anthropic and OpenAI are offering and what they are offering is so huge that they can perhaps start to charge a premium for the usage of their models.
1: So as an entrepreneur, you are for tax?
0: Yeah, I think tax is, I don't believe that innovation happens in the private sector. All innovation is a consequence of the public sector, and the public sector funds innovation by taxing people. Almost all science requires work undertaken within the university system or related laboratories. It's true that at a certain point, some of the breakthroughs in certain areas of science will be commercialized, sometimes in the private sector. But all of the hard work, the years, the decades of research is undertaken in the public sphere. It's only very late that some entrepreneurs show up and they commercialize existing breakthroughs.

0: breakthroughs. And I think that understanding of the processes behind innovation and commercialization has been somewhat lost in the West. There is an idolizing of entrepreneurs and almost a denigration of scientists, whereas I think, in my view, so much progress is a consequence of scientists and related scholars, not of entrepreneurs. Entrepreneurs do something at the, you know, there are 100 steps, and the entrepreneur just takes the last step.
1: If you look at the AI latest development, many of the frontier labs, so to speak, they cooperate with the government, especially in the military realm. Mm-hmm. And one could also see the kind of premium they're getting as a result of contracts out of that. Some say from 15% to 30%. And that number is changing. So at this moment, how would you characterize the frontier labs, their relationship with the U.S. government, for example, especially in the military realm?
0: I really don't know, you know, don't know the details, but I was fascinated. I was told before it was public that the very unfortunate targeting of a girls' school in Tehran that led to the deaths of over 150 young girls was the consequence of a list generated by Anthropic. This wasn't public for 4 or 5 months, but then I saw an interview that Dario Amodei did with, I think, Bloomberg, where he admitted that it was an Anthropic model that generated the list. It made mistakes, but he said on air that it wasn't a red line issue for Anthropic, which I thought was extraordinary. Certainly, I would feel, for me, as a person, it would be a red line if my company built something that inaccurately led to the, you know, indiscriminate murder of 150 civilians, children. That would be a red line for me. But whatever the relationship between Anthropic and the U.S. government, the interview seemed to me to be suggestive that there was an important relationship, because I found it incomprehensible that any human being would say it wasn't a red line, that their company had misidentified a school as a military target.
1: So as an entrepreneur, how do you see this rather complicated relationship, that new technology is likely to be exploited by governments, especially in the field of military, and yet the funding as a result coming from it, and the tech results coming out of it could, on the other hand, at some point benefit the public?
0: Well, this is, you know, technology is not neutral. I don't think it ever has been. Its usage, any new technology, has been determined by people. And the people that may happen to be in power. So, you know, rockets can bring people to outer space, but rockets can also inflict, you know, terrible damage on the world. The question, I think, is just more about who wields decision-making power internal to a society and for what purposes. And you can work from there to probably determine what different technologies over time will be used for, whether for good or for bad.
1: Chinese and U.S. presidents, according to media reports, likely to meet later in September. And on their agenda, as earlier they promised, there should be AI governance. There was promise being made by the two presidents that there will be track one, so to speak, dialogue, meaning government to government. What's your expectation, and what do you hope that the politicians could come together and come up with something?
0: I think the likely direction is that the rest of the world, the Global South in particular, will continue to plot a path forward independent of Western interference until such a point as more and more Western countries realize that they actually need to participate in truly multilateral institutions. And I think China in particular, but the BRICS nations more broadly, have correctly, as of more than a decade now, decided that they can't actually reform various supranational institutions. So the best path

0: forward is simply to build alternative ones. And there may reach a point when all countries in the world, and by all I just mean the Western countries that haven't participated in them, the Asian Development Bank and other multilateral institutions, BRICS pay, as of, I think, which was announced yesterday, to tackle some of the deficiencies of the SWIFT kind of payments system that allows Western powers to unilaterally enforce sanctions on countries that they disagree with. It's not in any way predicated on principles of multilateralism, and perhaps BRICS pay.
1: You might think you are better informed in an information age. The fact is, people are more often misled by misinformation. You might think every voice is heard in a digital world. The fact is, many nations and peoples are still underrepresented. And data poverty shuts out many. We at CGTN are committed to transcending the information gap and the digital divide. CGTN, bridging nations and civilizations. CGTN, see the difference.
2: 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Our reporters are at home across the globe. 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

0: On the other hand, we see the Chinese EVs, you know, the EV companies are inviting executives coming from all over to go to their factories. If they want to distill it, okay, go ahead. They just put things in parts, right, and try to see, so why the Chinese EVs are pretty good these days? Why are they, can they be inexpensive while maintaining certain kind of quality? Why can they be so quiet on the road? You don't hear a lot of noise in Beijing street, by the way. So I'm really wondering, when are we going to stop playing the words of the word games and really concentrate on the real issue, which is, what about data? What about the right of who is going to use the data and whose data it is and the results of using the data? Who should be shared during this process? I'm curious about your thoughts.
1: It's interesting. Just before I joined you, I was talking to one of your colleagues about an essay I wrote in college about how I looked at U.S. business press in the 1970s. And they were complaining bitterly that the Japanese were incapable of innovation and they could only copycat and they could only steal and copycat. And this had to do with Toyota, but many other sectors. They were accusing the Japanese of stealing their IP. And then,
0: how did your professor like that paper?
1: Well, he was complaining about China at the time, and I was like, "This is ridiculous. This is just the rhetoric that is always connected to this phase of development." And I was pointing out that what happened first was the U.S. business press and politicians said, "Oh, the Japanese, incapable of innovation. All they can do is copycat. Look at Toyota." And this was the early 1970s. And then by the late 1970s, early 1980s, Japanese car companies were out-innovating the Americans. So now the Americans had to come up with something new. So they started, their playbook was to say there had been government interference in Japanese car companies and we would need to impose 400% tariffs on

0: on Toyota, whose engines at the time were just far superior than anything the Americans could build. This rhetoric through the 1980s took many different forms. So at the end of the 1980s, NOAA, the U.S. Meteorological Organization, decided that they would buy a supercomputer from Japan instead of from Cray, which is now a subsidiary of IBM, in order to do better weather modeling. So they believed that the Japanese supercomputers produced by NEC were both cheaper and better. The White House intervened and said, we think NEC are spying on through their equipment without any evidence, and we're going to ban NEC supercomputers, forcing NOAA and other U.S. agencies and companies to only buy from American companies. So this was the sort of the rhetoric and then the playbook when Japan caught up. Then I moved to Korea and showed that two decades later, the U.S. business press and politicians did exactly the same. They said, oh, you know, all the Koreans can do is copycat. They're not capable of true innovation. They lack the culture.
1: Why do you think they succeeded?
0: There's an additional question. Why has innovation in the West slowed down so much at the same time as innovation within China has increased so much? And have there been changes in the structure of innovation in the West?
1: What do you mean by slow down or increase? So, what kind of barometer are you using?
0: I mean, you can use many barometers. You can look at patent filings. You can look at the precursors to innovation, like high-quality citations in academic journals. You can pick the subsector, like AI or machine learning or in material sciences. So why is China not just caught up but surpassed the West in basically every sector of high technology? And I think, but this is only, I'm a ticket salesman, the innovation is a system that involves close relationship between the public and private sector, so government and associated agencies, and the private sector, which let's call them companies, and the university sector. And all of them work in a collective system. In the West, over the last 40 or 50 years, an ideology has taken hold, an ideology that was paid for by very big corporations and their shareholders, that has hollowed out that innovation system. It's led to spectacular profits and monopolization of sector after sector and a decline in competition. That has not happened, in my view, and maybe it won't happen, in China. China has looked at the most successful elements of the innovation systems of the past, just as you had been describing about this sort of Chinese mentality over several thousands of years, 2,000 years, has looked at these systems abroad, decided what might work in China, in some cases modified it, but ultimately created an integrated innovation system where, in particular, the private sector, no large company is dictating that policy to the public sector, to the government. And in the West, unfortunately, we reached a point starting 40 plus years ago, where the private sector started dictating policy, innovation policy within the West to the detriment, basically, of the West. I mean, it's a very shorthand explanation, but I feel that this has something to do with it.
1: How do you see the overall global map of AI? Some suggest China, US, and the rest of the world want to catch up. They have nothing to catch up, including the developed economies. Europe, for example, and others, and the Global South. So how do you see the overall picture? Where is it going?
0: I don't worry too much about AI and its development benefiting some countries more than others, because I think ultimately AI models will be massively commodified. I don't think it's a technology that is easily monopolized, and that those that can monopolize it will make, you know, huge amounts of money to the detriment of everybody else. I think it'll be close to a universal good that is universally available at almost no cost everywhere in the world. And therefore, I don't worry about the downsides for the developing world all that much. I think much of the developing world is just going to benefit massively from the current phase of development, because I think a huge amount of transport infrastructure, in particular road, rail, and air, will be developed because

0: because in particular, China has an interest in exporting products to markets around the world. And many of those markets have historically been infrastructurally underdeveloped. And in time, I think low-skilled, low-end manufacturing will need to leave China in increasing, as China continues to move up the ladder. And so several countries, initially those closest, I think, to China will benefit from... Exactly, yeah, and in time, Africa and elsewhere. I think the legacy, unfortunately, of the West in the global South is terrible, and they did very little to develop those economies, and merely treated them as places that you just extracted wealth at great cost to the population. It wasn't based on multilateralism or cooperation. It was very much based on a system of exploitation. You know, it was imperialism in many different guises. It just has had different names over the last 500 years. And I think we live in a moment which is truly fascinating in that the world was largely the same for, you know, half a millennia, for 500 years. And we are both sitting here at a moment of unbelievable levels of change. And that's got to be, you know, it's very exciting. And it's part of a reason, certainly in the case of Web Summit, but many other events, it is a technology conference. But a huge number of our speakers are scholars from various different fields, because many of the people building companies today are very unsure about what the shape of the world is going to be tomorrow, never mind in a decade's time. And so they're seeking out knowledge from experts as to what the world is going to look like, because the world is just not going to... The world in 10 years' time is going to look very different from what it is today. And
1: I'm looking forward to the conference. Final question before we go. A lot of the people going to your summit actually are coming from small and medium-sized companies. And we see at a time of dramatic change, how to survive is a basic line for them, and how not to mention how to thrive. Here in China, the same. So how do you see that?
0: Just on the university question, I think in the United States, a lot of what I think are accurately described as oligarchs, the billionaire class, have an issue with universities, because many of the scholars within U.S. universities who, because of something called a tenure, are a little bit more free to write about issues within the United States. And so most of the devastating critiques of dysfunction within the United States is a consequence of scholarship and essays written by professors in U.S. institutions. And I think as a consequence, the oligarchic class in the United States is hostile towards universities. And as a consequence, their rhetoric is very negative against universities, even though I think it's totally counterproductive to the United States in the long term to damage their third level or university system, but they are damaging their third level or university system. In terms of the broader concerns, of course, it's, you know, these questions are dealt with across the many stages at Web Summit, of which there's 17 or 18 stages running simultaneously. They are the forever questions of every age that you might happen to live in, because every technology fundamentally or less so may change some aspect of how our lives are organized or run, or what skills are valued or are not valued. And it's the responsibility of all stakeholders, you know, the government and the different entities within any society, to always, you know, collaborate and try as best they can to smooth the rough edges of innovation and to guide competition in positive directions. You know, there's no competition is a problem, and possibly, you know, too much competition or involution is also problematic as well. And but I think human beings, we have a great capacity for figuring out how to live with and smooth the negative consequences of every wave of

0: technology.
1: Well, Paddy, I think you give the new meaning to the word ticket salesman.
0: Thank you.
1: Thank you so much.
0: Thank you.
1: Appreciate
0: you.
1: And that is all the time we have for today. If you'd like to know more, search World Insight. 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I'm Tian Wei. Thanks for being with me. Bye for now.

0: Live from London, this is The World Today.
1: Hello, I'm Jamie Owen. Welcome to the programme. Our top stories. Canada's Prime Minister Mark Carney welcomes the chance to become the EU's first associate member, though the details of what exactly is proposed are unclear. President Trump calls Canada's cross-Atlantic ambitions laughable and threatens to stop trading with Europe. The United Nations says it has grounds to believe the United States bombing of an Iranian school was a war crime. And one of the driest years in decades for the world's rivers, as extreme weather causes an unpredictable water cycle. We are stronger together. That was the message from the Canadian Prime Minister as he addressed the EU Parliament in Strasbourg. Mark Carney welcomed the opportunity to become the EU's first associate member, but insisted Canadian lawmakers will have their say before any decisions are made. Responding to criticism and threats of tariffs on the EU from President Trump, Carney declared that nobody else can dictate who Canada strikes agreements with.
2: I also want to be precise about what I am not proposing. I'm not proposing a third bloc in order to become a great power rival only with better manners.
1: Our correspondent Owen Fairclough is in Strasbourg.
3: You can see the initial attraction in this associate membership proposal between the two sides. Canada has vast natural resources to offer the European Union at a time when the EU is trying to wean itself, it says, off fossil fuels, not just fossil fuels, but fossil fuels from Russia and its conflict with Ukraine. Canada, for its part, gets access to European markets at a time when it's trying to pivot away and look for new partnerships because its relationship with the United States under Donald Trump has been shattered amid a bruising trade war. We're talking about two next-door neighbours and long-standing allies. Talking of alliances, Carney was talking up the shared history between the European Union and Canada, with, of course, Canadian troops serving in not one but two world wars here in Europe. The problem with all of this, though, Jamie, is it's legally and logistically fraught. Not even Carney was sure about what to call it. At one point, he called it an alliance for the future. The EU have called it an associate membership. But it's clear that it's logistically and legally fraught. I spoke to one lawmaker who said that this would need treaties, effectively, among member states to approve it. All the member states would have to approve this. And this lawmaker is from Ireland, a country that needed not one, but two referendums to agree on deeper integration with the European Union some 20 years ago. So you get a picture of just how complex it can be.
1: And Mark Carney also made a visit to the United Kingdom, where he met the new Prime Minister, Andy Burnham. Do we know what the two leaders talked about?
3: Well, certainly a shared love of Everton Football Club. They attended a game there together. That was at Burnham's invitation. So plenty of convergence there when it comes to football. They

Also talked about closer defence, essentially Canadian troops joining British troops on closer exercises, essentially serving together militarily. That would, of course, be under the existing NATO umbrella. There's also a mutual defence spending agreement.

0: Collectively on defence. You'll remember, of course, that under Trump, he's been leaning on countries to increase their NATO spending, their defence commitments. So these two sides are looking for that. The bigger question, perhaps, Jamie, and to some extent, is if Canada gets an associate agreement of the European Union, is that something the United Kingdom will want to do more than 10 years after Brexit? Now, lawmakers have reportedly been saying that's not really an option right now, but there has been some polling in the UK to suggest that potentially Britons might want to reconsider joining the European Union. And that's one other problem, of course, with this whole associate membership. If you give it to Canada, some of the lawmakers here in Strasbourg was telling me, who else do you then have to give it to?
1: So what does Washington make of Canada reaching across the Atlantic? Our correspondent James Goodison is there. James, President Trump not happy about closer ties between Ottawa and Brussels.
2: No, he isn't, Jamie, and he looks set to use his favourite weapon to combat it, that being, of course, tariffs. He travelled to North Carolina yesterday. He was in a pretty bad mood about this when he spoke to reporters on the runway, saying he might respond with serious tariffs if Canada were to become integrated with the EU and if the deal seemed hostile to the United States. Mr. Trump frustrated, of course, aside from the humiliation and the jokes being cracked, as we just heard from the Canadian Prime Minister Mark Carney this morning. He's angry about the idea that in this trade war that the two neighbours are having at the moment, which involves tit-for-tat tariffs, that Canada could pivot away. Mr. Trump's strategy from Iran to this trade war has been to put forward economic sanctions or tariffs to squeeze whatever opposition he is facing and try and convince them to make concessions and get round the table again. The table, of course, that Mark Carney summoned his negotiators back from at the 11th hour, which caused a trade deal to eventually fall apart. So we've been seeing tit-for-tat tariffs, and could we see more to come levelled at the European Union? I would say one thing worth noting on all of this, of course, and Owen touched upon this just now, is the fact that there's going to have to be a huge amount of negotiation before we actually know what this kind of relationship will look like between the European Union and Canada. Brexit, for example, took 3.5 years to negotiate, and then some after the UK officially left. If Canada takes even half as long as that, we would effectively find ourselves on the eve of the 2028 presidential election, where, of course, regardless of who wins, President Trump will be out of office, as it will be the end of his second term. So it could be a threat, yes, but, you know, if he's waiting until we know what exactly the relationship is, it might not materialise. And then, of course, I would also say that something that has damaged President Trump over the past couple of months is that leaders have become more and more used to these sorts of threats, used to the idea of tariffs, so perhaps it won't hit as hard as he initially thought.
1: James, I'm sure we'll come back to Canada in coming days. I just want to ask you about United States lawmakers giving the green light to new sanctions on Russia. What's being targeted?
2: Yes, this took a very long time to come to fruition. Indeed, the origin of the bill you're referencing, which passed the House of Representatives yesterday, came from Lindsey Graham, a staunch Ukraine supporter who passed away earlier this year. And this bill, named after him now, is on the president's desk ready to sign. There's a wide-ranging and sweeping sanctions and tariffs bill, effectively, which will increase or is designed to increase economic pressure on Russia, targeting their energy and defence industries, but also crucially as well, its shadow fleet tankers. That would allow the president to put so-called stiff tariffs on countries that buy Russian oil and gas, including China and India. It also allows for an extension on tariffs to Iran. There is some criticism, though, from Democrats who effectively say, well, yes, whilst the name implies that it can focus on Russia, which this bill does in actuality is provide the president sweeping authority to unleash tariffs on US allies. So we'll wait and see exactly what the president does. But critics say, look, he could have already put these sanctions on Russia if he wanted to.
1: James, thank you. Our correspondent James Goodison in Washington. And that sanctions bill has been condemned by some of Russia's biggest trading partners. India has warned it may impact bilateral ties, while China says it opposes any sanctions which do not have a mandate from the United Nations Security Council.
3: China engages in normal economic and trade cooperation with other countries on the basis of equality and mutual benefit. Such cooperation does not target any third party and shall be free from disruption or coercion from any third party.
1: China-United States relations are on a stable

0: Track. That was the message from China's Foreign Minister Wang Yi in a phone call with U.S. Secretary of State Marco Rubio. Wang said head of state diplomacy is the anchor of China-U.S. ties. Wang and Rubio also spoke about the situation in the Middle East. The United States has again denied Palestinian President Mahmoud Abbas a visa to attend the UN General Assembly in New York. This is the second year in a row Abbas has been refused entry. Washington says Palestinian officials have failed to meet commitments towards peace. Abbas is expected to address the UN by video link instead. Argentina's government has presented a bill that would toughen sanctions on companies involved in oil exploration around the Falkland Islands, known in Argentina as the Malvinas. Argentina has already sanctioned around 60 companies and individuals. The UK, which administers the Falkland Islands, says Argentina has no right to exercise jurisdiction there. Fighting in Yemen is intensifying, with the Saudi-led coalition striking several Houthi targets. Outposts and equipment were hit in the city of Mocha, while a drone strike targeted forces in the Marib region. The Houthis claim to have attacked an airbase and oil facility in the Saudi port city of Yanbu. The Saudi prince, Turki Al-Faisal, has underlined the importance of international efforts to try to end the conflict in Iran and restore stability in the Middle East. He's been talking to our correspondent, Zhao Yunfei.
1: The conflict there needs cooperation on a worldwide basis to overcome these challenges and reach peace. The Kingdom of Saudi Arabia, during this past conflict, has been trying to end the war and convince the Americans that they should end the war with the Iranians and to have negotiations through diplomacy rather than through military means. Unfortunately, the Iranians, while they were attacked by America, they attacked us. And we're in the middle of that murky, very dark scene where we see lives being lost because of the ambitions of either Israel on one side or Iran on the other side.
2: And as you mentioned, the settlement should be conducted through negotiations.
1: Absolutely.
2: And consultations.
1: And this is, fortunately for us, this is the position of China. As you know, China was host to the Saudi-Iranian settlement of their differences 3 years ago.
2: Yes, you mentioned China is an honest broker.
1: Absolutely.
2: Between the two sides.
1: And the guarantor of that agreement.
2: 2027 will be the People's Liberation Army's 100th anniversary. What is your message to the People's Liberation Army?
1: Well, I hope they continue their peaceful intentions to the rest of the world. You know, China has been a staunch supporter of diplomacy over warfare. But let us not forget, China also has a historic military establishment that goes back 5,000 years. So it has a responsibility, perhaps, more than others, to maintain peace and to make sure that those who infringe on the peaceful developments in the world will not be allowed to do that.
0: A United Nations preliminary investigation says there are grounds to believe the United States has committed war crimes in Iran. The fact-finding mission claims the United States was likely responsible for an attack on a school in Minab, which killed 150 people, including 120 children. Our correspondent Ehsan Kevani is in Yazd in Iran.
3: No verdict has been issued yet, but the UN human rights experts say they found reasonable grounds to believe the United States committed war crimes in two strikes in Iran, one on a school in the southern city of Minab and another on a gymnasium in Lamerj near the Persian Gulf. The Minab school was hit on the very first day of the war, February 28th. More than 160 people were killed, most of them primary school children. And the same day in Lamerj, at least 20 were killed, including four children. Iran has been pursuing this case from day one, legally and in the international community. Just a few days ago, the foreign ministry spokesperson traveled to Lomert and held a press conference.

0: conference there, saying 20 Iranians and one Afghan national were killed by four Lockheed Martin cluster missiles, each packed with 180,000 pieces of shrapnel, being tested over the city for the first time. Iran's judiciary has also launched an international case against Washington, and back in May, an independent group of lawyers here prepared hundreds of pages of documents, plus a book called From Minot to the Hague, with foreign lawyers volunteering to join the efforts. But what's really worth noting is that this isn't just a government campaign. The humanitarian aspect struck a chord even with the Iranians, who are critical of their own government because the national and human toll outweighs the political divisions here in the country. So the big questions Iranians are asking now: will these efforts actually lead to a binding resolution or verdict? And will the U.S. launch countermeasures to neutralize them? These questions remain unanswered.
1: 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Still ahead: drying rivers, shrinking glaciers, the new warning on the world's dwindling water supplies.

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3: In
1: the background.
4: Defense ministers from...
1: The wider angle and perspective of every story. Wherever the story may be. CGTN. See the difference.
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6: Hello, welcome back. A reminder of our top stories. Canada's Prime Minister Mark Carney welcomes the chance to become the EU's first associate member, though the details of what exactly is proposed are still unclear. President Trump calls Canada's cross-Atlantic ambitions laughable and threatens to stop trading with Europe. And the United Nations says it has grounds to believe the United States bombing of an Iranian school was a war crime. The World Meteorological Organization has issued a stark warning about the world's water. It says 2025 was among the driest years for global rivers in three decades, with 36% of the world's river basin area recording below normal flows. It was the seventh consecutive year in which rivers with normal flows were in the minority. And the problem goes beyond rivers. The amount of fresh water held in groundwater, lakes, soil, snow and ice is declining. These stores act as a natural reservoir during dry periods, but that buffer is getting smaller. The world's glaciers are also shrinking. Between 2023 and 2025, they lost enough ice to fill 560 million Olympic-sized swimming pools. Wayne Jenkinson is Director of Hydrology and Cryosphere at the World Meteorological Organization and one of the key contributors to this report.
7: In the report, what we've done is compared conditions around the world with what we have seen in the past 30 years. And as you said in your intro, we're seeing persistent patterns of abnormal conditions around the world. So in some cases, we see much drier conditions that are persisting. In other cases, we see much wetter conditions with persistent floods. And so for certain regions in particular, it is quite concerning.
6: The report highlights particularly low groundwater levels in central and east.

0: Europe. Why was that region so badly affected while parts of Northern Europe had above average levels? It's not the same picture across the continent, is it?
1: No, it's not. And I think that's a message that really persists throughout the report, whether we speak about Europe or Asia, Africa, really, really everywhere you look. The conditions, I guess in the European case, are driven by different situations, whether it's precipitation pattern shifts or, in some cases, the declining snowpack that we're seeing in that region. But to give you an example of how it can vary across the continent, in the Horn of Africa, we had persistent droughts in 2025, which were quite catastrophic. But in the Congo River itself, we had 3 years of flooding. So this points to the fact that you can have quite regional impacts hydrologically, or looking at water resources, that can vary just, you know, in some cases from very short distances.
0: And what about the long-term consequences if these trends continue, or at least even for this year? I'm thinking about food production, energy supplies, national economies, potentially migration, I guess, or conflict when it comes to water supplies.
1: I mean, it feels like that's the right question to be asking. If we look at the way this report is structured, what we're doing is comparing current conditions or recent conditions to what we've seen over the past number of decades, the past 30 years or in some cases more. You know, the infrastructure that we put in place often looked to those periods in the past when we were building the infrastructure or our dams or water resource capabilities, even hydropower production. But we understand now that those conditions, which were normal then, are no longer normal now. And that has real consequences as we see and try to manage those changes, just for the reasons you've identified, whether it's food production or providing water for our cities, you know, providing energy. These are all changing quickly. And in some cases, the infrastructure that we have in place, or even the populations that are changing, are not prepared to deal with those changes. So it can result in the consequences you describe, you know, impacts in food production, impacts in energy availability, and can result in things, you know, like migration or at least require further investments in infrastructure to meet these pressures.
0: China's Commerce Minister Wang Wentao has held a video conference with his European counterpart. Wang and EU Trade Commissioner Maro Sefcovic discussed economic and trade ties. Tensions between China and the EU have risen after European Commission President Ursula von der Leyen promised to reduce the EU trade deficit with China. Sweden's Prime Minister Ulf Kristersson has announced he will step down after losing the country's parliamentary election. The centre-left opposition parties won Sunday's vote by a narrow three-seat margin. The Social Democrat leader, Magdalena Andersson, is expected to make a comeback as the Prime Minister, but faces a long road to forming a government. Japan's Prime Minister, Sanae Takeuchi, has unveiled a reshuffled cabinet, her first since taking office last year. 10 of the 18 ministers have been replaced, but several key ministers, including the finance, foreign and defence ministers, remain in post. Takeuchi says this new cabinet will focus on boosting economic growth while moving ahead with tax cuts and higher defence spending. The European Union is proposing a social media ban for under 13s. The Commission President, Ursula von der Leyen, said the proposed EU Kids Act would set clear boundaries for the digital world and bring children's accounts under parental control. This plan needs to be approved by all 27 member states and the European Parliament before it becomes law. So just how many European countries have introduced restrictions on social media for children, and how have the policies been received? Just scan this QR code on your screen and that should take you to the answers on our website. Chinese electric vehicles are taking center stage at the major trade fair taking place in Germany this week as the event marks China Day. Our correspondent Natalie Carney reports now from Hanover.
2: China Day has become a regular feature at IAA Transportation, reflecting growing ties between the Chinese and European automotive industries. And this year, Chinese companies are making their ambitions for Europe increasingly clear. Commercial vehicle giant Foton calls Europe a core market, but says its strategies stretch beyond just vehicle sales.
3: Just to sell vehicles is easy, but it's not our strategy. Here, our target is to set up a long-haul or long-term cooperation here.
2: Foton is building its sales and support network while working with European partners to bring new commercial vehicle technology to the market.
3: That time we try to find a local manufacturer.
2: And it's not just the established players.
3: Build a technology.
2: Chinese electric truck maker Deepway is making its European debut at IAA, unveiling its 3.0 next-generation truck, designed specifically for European regulations and customers. But its ambitions go further.
3: Okay, welcome to our cabin. We are not bringing the product here. We're going to bring the value here. So I think next plan for Deepway is to build a manufacturer, find a manufacturer together, cooperate here, and then to made in Europe. And also we're going to build a local team.
2: Deepway says that could include local R&D, suppliers, and jobs, following a similar model to European manufacturers when they expanded into China decades ago. But Chinese companies are expanding here at a difficult time for Europe's automotive industry, already restructuring because of high costs and growing global competition.
4: Chinese companies are coming to Europe bringing new vehicles and new technologies. But increasingly, they're also looking to build a long-term presence here. Even as competition intensifies, Chinese and European companies are cooperating in automation and new technologies, bringing the two industries together as transport becomes smarter and more connected.
2: Deepway argues that when it comes to electric trucks, European and Chinese manufacturers are ultimately trying to solve the same problem.
3: We don't think the other big player in this Euro market is our competitor. We think we are competing the diesel truck. We think we should cooperate with the local player and tend to go to the zero emission together to beat the diesel, to beat the pollutions.
2: Competition between the two industries isn't going away. But here at IAA, China's growing presence is also creating new opportunities for the two industries to work together. Natalie Carney, CGTN, in Hanover.
0: Scientists have discovered an enormous new crater on the moon. NASA says it's the biggest newly formed crater ever found in the solar system and is the result of a powerful impact 2 years ago. Scientists think the steep-sided hole was formed when the moon's eastern edge was hit by a comet or asteroid. The headlines again. Canada's Prime Minister, Mark Carney, welcomes the chance to become the EU's first associate member, though the details of what exactly is proposed is still unclear. President Trump calls Canada's cross-Atlantic ambitions laughable and threatens to stop trading with Europe. One other story for you. The United Nations says it has grounds to believe the United States bombing of an Iranian school was a war crime. And that is the world today. Thank you for watching. There's more news on CGTN Europe's channel on the Telegram app, or scan this QR code on your screen to get stories and updates sent direct to your phone. We're back with more news at the top of this hour. Coming up next, it's The Vibe. For now, from all of the team in London, it's goodbye.

0: vibe. Black Myth Wukong brought its soundtrack to Carnegie Hall, using music to connect Chinese and American audiences. China's art market stabilized last year, while the 2026 Art Plus Shanghai Fair focused on younger buyers and more accessible works. A journey through Guangxi's Huangguo Yao village explores how rice is woven into the Red Yao community's food, beauty, traditions, and cultural identity. Hey there, and welcome to The Vibe on CGTN. I'm your host, Lin Yuzumer in Beijing. Thanks for tuning in. Here at The Vibe, we are your go-to destination for all things art and culture every weekday. Now, what happens when a Chinese video game leaves the screen and enters Carnegie Hall? In July, Black Myth Wukong brought its global concert tour to New York, marking the first time original music from a Chinese-developed game was performed on the hall's formal stage. Our own Shen Li explores how a game soundtrack is opening a new channel for cultural exchange.
1: When Black Myth Wukong burst onto the global gaming scene, it introduced millions of players to a spectacular new version of Chinese mythology. At its heart is Journey to the West, one of China's four great classical novels, and a story already familiar to audiences around the world through generations of adaptations. Rather than creating a new myth from scratch, Black Myth Wukong reimagines the centuries-old classic for a new generation, bringing its legendary characters and stories to life in a bold, contemporary, and interactive way. But for many fans, one element proved just as unforgettable: the music. Those familiar melodies are stepping beyond the screen and onto the concert stage, including Carnegie Hall.
2: Seeing the live orchestra of the game is truly an experience that you really can't get anywhere else, and I'm just so happy to experience this.
3: 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That's one of the best live performances I've ever seen with a live orchestra.
4: As an immigrant, I felt the journey to the West, but now, because I want to get closer to my Chinese root, it's starting my journey to the East. I want to understand my roots, my culture.
1: From Chinese drums and traditional percussion to folk instruments and Shanbei storytelling, the goal is to take audiences through the journey of the destined one once again, this time through music.
5: A symphony orchestra is about blending, while traditional Chinese music values individuality and expression. The orchestra provides the foundation, and traditional instruments bring their own spirit and character. In the U.S., even local musicians performed instruments like Chinese drums and Peking opera percussion, learning to capture their distinctive style.
6: Well, for millions of players, this is the key to the world of Black Myth Wukong. One press of a button and you're fighting monsters, chasing destiny, and stepping into a modern reimagining of Journey to the West. But at a concert, everything is different. Music becomes that key, opening that world to not only the players, but to anyone willing to listen.
1: For the singers, that means transforming a player's private journey into a shared emotional experience.
7: When I perform in the studio, Wu Ting feels intimate and restrained. But on the Carnegie Hall stage, surrounded by thousands of people, that emotion opens up and becomes much more powerful. Whether alone in front of a screen or surrounded by thousands, music can turn a private emotion into a shared moment.
8: Game music is different because players don't just watch the story, they live through it. That sense of participation creates a deeply personal connection, and the same music can mean something different to every listener.
1: And perhaps that's the real power of a game concert. It's not simply about bringing players back to the game. It's about letting the game world live on through music, memory, and new audiences.
5: Taking the concert around the world brings new challenges, but just like in the game, we're learning, gaining experience, and moving forward.
1: From Beijing and Shanghai to Los Angeles and New York, Black Myth Wukong Concert is taking its journey beyond the screen. And perhaps in its own way, this is a new journey to the West, with every new stage bringing this Chinese story one step further into the world. Shen Li, CGTN.
0: The competition is heating up at the 19th Chinese Bridge Chinese Proficiency Competition for secondary school students, now underway in Tianjin. 15 contestants have advanced to the next stage as students from all five continents gather in the historic town of Yangliuqing. Beyond the competition, these students are also experiencing the traditions of China's Mid-Autumn Festival. In the lantern-lit ancient town, they took part in traditional handicrafts, garden activities and poetry games, getting a first-hand taste of Chinese culture. Among them is Lin Anya from Washington, D.C., who began learning Chinese at the age of 4. After 12 years of study, this is her fourth time competing in Chinese Bridge. She has advanced to the global top 30 and is now aiming for the final title. A total of 120 students from around the world are taking part this year. The overall champion will be announced on September 20th. Art sales in China rose by just over 1% last year to $8.5 billion, a stabilization rather than a strong recovery. The 2026 Art Plus Shanghai International Fair placed a sharper focus on younger buyers and accessible works, but price is only one part of what turns a first purchase into a collection.
9: The 2026 Art Plus Shanghai International Fair has opened with more than 100 participating organizations and artists from 16 countries. With China's art market stabilizing but not surging, the fair is placing a sharper focus on younger buyers and accessible works.
10: Over the past two or three editions, our buyers have increasingly been around 30, while collectors used to be mostly over 40. Experienced collectors may consider asset allocation and the financial attributes of art. Younger collectors are more willing to pay for the emotional value a work gives them. They may find the first work in their collection at our fair. That is why both the choice of work and its price are crucial to attracting and developing new collectors.
9: GX Gallery brought 120 works by 43 artists from around 20 countries, with prices ranging from 2,000 to 280,000 yuan. Rising transport costs have encouraged it to bring smaller pieces.
11: Many collectors are gradually regaining confidence in art. They are no longer focused only on traditional techniques. They pay more attention to their own response and buy what they genuinely like. They also have a clear budget.
9: During installation, a younger visitor asks to buy a digital drawing priced at around 8,000 yuan. The medium may not fit a traditional definition of painting, but that was part of its appeal. And change is not limited to first-time buyers.

0: years.
1: Mainly collect traditional Chinese painting and calligraphy, especially works by Shanghai school artists. But after visiting the fair this year, I have become interested in many newer forms of art, and I am considering buying some.
0: At Tin Deco Shanghai Art, a large installation incorporates wrappers from 288 pieces of Shanghai-made taffy. Old monthly bus passes and scarf designs drawn from the city's visual archives also appear in contemporary works.
2: I think in general, not only in China but also all around the world, the topic of arts and science and the connectivity of it, which of course always been there, is more and more important. So it's not only the form, it's the content, and ability to talk about the content is important. Creating new concepts, creating even new techniques for artists or technologies that is progressing together is something that society is constantly experiencing.
0: Several editions in the section had already sold by opening day. In 2025, smaller galleries worldwide recorded double-digit sales growth. Nearly half of the buyers galleries sold to last year were new to those businesses, while art fairs accounted for 35% of dealer turnover. Zhang Hong, SMG International for CGTN, Shanghai.
3: Surf the web and duck beneath the waves as we take a deep dive into what's hot online in our segment, Behind the Buzz. And a journey through Guangxi's Huangluo Yao village explores how rice is woven into the Red Yao community's food, beauty traditions, and cultural identity. It's The Vibe here. Welcome back to the studio. We continue with our program. And now it is time for Behind the Buzz. This is where we dive into what everyone is talking about online and discover what's really behind the clicks, the likes, and the shares. First up, we take a look at the Wingsuit Flying Championship at Tianmen Mountain. And just a heads up, this is not for the faint-hearted. This is proper extreme sports adrenaline.

Wow, with nearly 30,000 inbound tourists visiting the scenic area during the competition, it is fair to say that the sport really gives the tourism some wings here. Well, pun intended. Now, I have some beautiful music for you. A truly special song, Jasmine Flower, takes on new forms as it's part of a cross-border music collaboration.

Not sure if you could hear it there, but the Chinese bamboo flute really does remind me of the wind sort of drifting through bamboo. It's really beautiful. And to lift our spirits even further, here comes some cuteness overload for you, baby ducks. It doesn't get any cuter than that.

0: As we've just seen there, this is not loyalty, not like that of a dog, for example, anyway, but baby ducks imprint on the first moving thing they see after hatching and follow it around forever. I could watch those cute little fluff balls all day. Well, we do have more stories for you, not all about cute little ducks, but definitely some you don't want to miss. So stay tuned as we'll be back after just a short break. A journey through Guangxi's Huangluo Yao village explores how rice is woven into the Red Yao community's food, beauty traditions, and cultural identity.
1: Crossed raging rivers, climbed over impossible mountains, and made it through vast grassland. They kept walking for 2 years non-stop. Most didn't survive. But those who finally made it created a new China that few thought possible. This is the Long March. The spirit of the Long March is still there. From tech innovation to rural revitalization, in every beating heart of those on the frontier. It took China to where it is today and will take the nation even further.
0: You're watching The Vibe. So good to have you with us because we have more stories for you. Earlier in June, my colleague Julian and Filipino singer Eliza traveled to Huangluo Yao village in Guangxi, known as the world's longest hair village, to explore the Red Yao community's centuries-old long hair tradition. Following the journey of rice, from bamboo-cooked meals to fermented rice water shampoo, they discover how a single crop has become woven into everyday life and cultural identity.
2: There's not one piece of gray hair. Eliza, are you ready?
3: I am.
4: Deep within the Longji rice terraces lies Huangluo Yao village, a place renowned for the long hair of its women. Here, most women wear their hair long, thick, and glossy. But the story behind this tradition begins not in front of a mirror, but with everyday meals.
5: It smells so good.
2: I love the richness of the pork, and it's infused with the smell of the mountain.
5: Yes, and the bamboo gives such a unique flavor. It actually reminds me of the rice dishes we have in the Philippines. It's called suman. It's a sticky rice cooked in coconut milk. And the catch is, it's covered in banana leaves.
2: Banana leaves?
5: Yes.
2: Well, see, if people are using bamboo seeds out of here. They're very creative, right? This
5: yes.
2: was done because people needed to work in the mountains and they needed to pack a portable lunch.
5: How practical.
2: Right? You know what's really mind-blowing? I just found out here that people here, after they make the bamboo rice, right, they use the rice rinse water to wash their hair. And did you notice that there's not one piece of gray hair after walking the entire village?
5: I can testify to that.
2: Let's go and find out.
4: In Red Yao communities, rice water has long been used as a natural shampoo. We've asked Hailey, a local ambassador who shares Red Yao culture with people around the world, to show us the secret behind it.
6: Wow, I thought my hair was long until I met them.
2: Compared to them, I have no hair.
6: Yeah.
2: Right? Basically, I have no hair.
6: Yes.
7: 长发是在我们红瑶是代表长命与富贵的意思，就是我们民族的一个传统，它的一个寓意吧。就觉得我的头发一好，我的身体就会好，然后就长命富贵。每个姑娘到18岁那一年，家里面的长辈就会给她选一个很好的一个日子，然后再去剪头发。还会大摆宴席，是请他的亲朋好友啊。
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0: From the table to their hair, rice takes on an extraordinary journey. Passed down through generations, this natural hair washing tradition has nourished not only long, glossy hair, but also a way of life rooted in the land.
1: Well, one of the perks of this village is that it's got an endless supply of spring water, as you can see behind me. And this is also where the local women wash their hair. Eliza, are you ready?
2: I am. We are here for the experience, so let's do
1: it. Let's do it.
2: 我看这洗发水在网上特别的火啊，就是在国外的网上，外国人来自不同的背景、不同的文化，为什么会对中国的这洗发水这么感兴趣呢？因为每个民族有每个民族的特色，像我们红瑶族的话，就是留长头发，就很多人会去好奇是真的吗？还是说为什么年纪大了头发还那么多那么黑？就特别多人留言，我就觉得有一种动力，然后我就会坚持，让更多的人海内外的朋友了解到我们这个红瑶族。
0: For the red young people, hair is more than beauty. It marks different stages of life and carries stories passed down through generations. Here in the Lungju Rice Terraces, life is deeply connected to rice. Rice is food, but also a part of daily care and tradition.
3: Wow, maybe I should try some rice water shampoo for my hair. Couldn't hurt. It's harvest time for wine grapes in Ningxia, northwest China. Along the eastern foothills of Helan Mountains, growers are using technology to help their wine grapes ripen under the right conditions. The vineyards are also welcoming visitors with tours that follow winemaking from vine to cellar. With local attractions, dining and accommodation now part of winery tours, visitors have more to explore and reasons to stay longer.
4: In the vineyards, harvest workers clip ripe bunches of wine grapes from the vines. Getting them ready for harvest takes careful management. Sensors, weather stations, and smart irrigation systems now help growers monitor conditions and water their vineyards more precisely.
5: We used to do everything on site, which required more workers. Now we can manage most of it through our phones. Each plot has a flow meter. By monitoring water pressure and flow, we can irrigate precisely for each plot and grape variety.
4: The wine grape harvest is also bringing more visitors here. A wine tour bus takes them between wineries and scenic attractions with views of the mountains along the way. At the wineries, they can explore the vineyards, visit fermentation facilities, and head down into underground cellars to see how wine is made. Production spaces that were once largely closed to the public are becoming places to explore.
6: It's more than a sightseeing route where visitors simply sit on the bus and look out of the

0: window. We have guys on board to introduce our wine region.
1: Visitors are also finding more to do beyond a single vineyard. Accommodation, restaurants, educational activities, and art events are expanding the options. Nearby natural and historical attractions are becoming part of the itinerary too. A visit that once lasted an hour or two can now turn into an overnight stay with more time to explore. Ningxia has more than 40,000 hectares of wine grapes, with over 200 wineries across the eastern foothills of the Helan Mountains. These wineries are giving visitors another way to discover the region's landscapes and local character.
2: The 33rd Arabian Travel Market is currently underway in Dubai. Attracting over 2,800 exhibitors, this year's show expects to welcome more than 55,000 visitors. Wang Zhang brings us the details, as a key focus at this year's ATM is bringing tourists back to the Middle East following recent geopolitical disruptions. At a ministerial panel, Bahrain highlighted a collective approach by Gulf nations.
3: A key focus at this year's ATM is bringing tourists back to the Middle East following recent geopolitical disruptions. At a ministerial panel, Bahrain highlighted a collective approach by Gulf nations.
4: We have approved a joint tourism GCC recovery plan because we realized early on when the regional disruptions happened that travelers and tourists don't look at our countries independently, but what they actually do, they look at them as a block. And that's where our strength is.
3: On a local level, Ajman, the UAE's smallest emirate, is actively opening up new avenues.
5: We're still boosting what the destination has to offer internationally and within the emirate itself. We have discovered new markets that could be attracted to Ajman, and we are investing heavily in bringing the awareness of what Ajman has to offer.
6: At this year's Arabian Travel Market, we can feel the strong push of the Middle East tourism to welcome global travelers back. At the same time, Chinese exhibitors are stepping in with the tailored solutions to meet the growing demand from the Middle Eastern tourists.
3: This year, 28 Chinese enterprises from 8 major destinations joined the delegation, marking a record participation for China at the show.
7: Organizing 28 companies to participate here is an important step that reflects our strong confidence in deepening China-Arab tourism cooperation. Through this event, we hope to build connections between more travel enterprises on both sides, while introducing China's latest entry facilitation policies to the public, travelers, and industry professionals across the Arab world.
3: On the exhibition floor, Chinese delegates introduced customized itineraries for Middle Eastern clients, showcasing a vibrant image of China's inbound tourism.
8: Actually, China now, after removing the visa for many countries of GCC, we can see a lot of demand from our countries. And we look forward for upcoming summer season to have bigger groups.
9: The history, of course, and the new development for a lot of things, factories, exhibitions worldwide, really I love to visit there.
3: As the region's premier travel trade show, the four-day event runs through September 17th. Wang Zheng, CGTN, Dubai.
2: And with that, we wrap up today's edition of The Vibe. But before we go, we leave you with some beautiful scenery from across the country. I'm Leonie Zimmer from the capital. Thanks for watching. Stay cultured, stay curious, and stay tuned for more news coming up on CGTN.

0: from London. 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
1: Hello, I'm Jamie Owen. Welcome to the programme. Our top stories. Canada's Prime Minister Mark Carney welcomes the chance to become the EU's first associate member, though the details of what's proposed are still unclear. President Trump calls Canada's cross-Atlantic ambitions laughable and threatens to stop trading with Europe. Our other headlines, the United Nations says it has grounds to believe the United States bombing of an Iranian school was a war crime. And one of the driest years in decades for the world's rivers, as extreme weather causes an unpredictable water cycle. We're stronger together. That was the message from the Canadian Prime Minister as he addressed the EU Parliament in Strasbourg. Mark Carney welcomed the opportunity to become the EU's first associate member, but insisted Canadian lawmakers will have their say before any decisions are made. Responding to criticism and threats of tariffs on the EU from President Trump, Mr. Carney declared that nobody else can dictate who Canada strikes agreements with.
2: I also want to be precise about what I am not proposing. I'm not proposing a third bloc in order to become a great power rival only with better manners.
1: Our correspondent Owen Fairclough is in Strasbourg.
3: You can see the initial attraction in this associate membership proposal between the two sides. Canada has vast natural resources to offer the European Union at a time when the EU is trying to wean itself, it says, off fossil fuels, not just fossil fuels, but fossil fuels from Russia and its conflict with Ukraine. Canada, for its part, gets access to European markets at a time when it's trying to pivot away and look for new partnerships because its relationship with the United States under Donald Trump has been shattered amid a bruising trade war. We're talking about two next-door neighbours and long-standing allies. Talking of alliances, Carney was talking up the shared history between the European Union and Canada, with, of course, Canadian troops serving in not one but two world wars here in Europe. The problem with all of this, though, Jamie, is it's legally and logistically fraught. Not even Carney was sure about what to call it. At one point, he called it an alliance for the future. The EU have called it an associate membership. But it's clear that it's logistically and legally fraught. I spoke to one lawmaker who said that this would need treaties, effectively, among member states to approve it. All the member states would have to approve this. And this lawmaker is from Ireland, a country that needed not one, but two referendums to agree on deeper integration with the European Union some 20 years ago. So you get a picture of just how complex it can be.
1: And Mark Carney also made a visit to the United Kingdom, where he met the new Prime Minister, Andy Burnham. Do we know what the two leaders talked about?
3: Well, certainly a shared love of Everton Football Club. They attended a game there together. That was at Burnham's invitation. So plenty of convergence there when it comes to football. They also talked about closer defence, essentially Canadian troops joining British troops on closer exercises, essentially serving together militarily. That would, of course, be under the existing NATO umbrella. There's also a mutual defence spending agreement that Canada's floated, and it's possible that the UK could become a leading member, if not founding member of that. The idea is for countries to effectively pool their resources together and leverage financing so they can spend

collectively on defence. You'll remember, of course, that under Trump, he's been leaning on countries to increase their NATO spending, their defence commitments. So these two sides are looking for that. The bigger question, perhaps, Jamie, and to some extent, is if Canada gets an associate agreement of the European Union, is that something the United Kingdom will want to do more than 10 years after Brexit? Now, lawmakers have reportedly been saying that's not really an option right now, but there has been some polling in the UK to suggest that potentially Britons might want to reconsider joining the European Union. And that's one other problem, of course, with this whole associate membership. If you give it to Canada, some of the lawmakers here

0: Weapon to combat it, that being, of course, tariffs. He travelled to North Carolina yesterday. He was in a pretty bad mood about this when he spoke to reporters on the runway, saying he might respond with serious tariffs if Canada were to become integrated with the EU and if the deal seemed hostile to the United States. Mr. Trump frustrated, of course, aside from the humiliation and the jokes being cracked, as we just heard from the Canadian Prime Minister Mark Carney this morning. He's angry about the idea that in this trade war that the two neighbours are having at the moment, which involves tit-for-tat tariffs, that Canada could pivot away. Mr. Trump's strategy from Iran to this trade war has been to put forward economic sanctions or tariffs to squeeze whatever opposition he is facing and try and convince them to make concessions and get round the table again. The table, of course, that Mark Carney summoned his negotiators back from at the 11th hour, which caused a trade deal to eventually fall apart. So we've been seeing tit-for-tat tariffs, and could we see more to come levelled at the European Union? I would say one thing worth noting on all of this, of course, and Owen touched upon this just now, is the fact that there's going to have to be a huge amount of negotiation before we actually know what this kind of relationship will look like between the European Union and Canada. Brexit, for example, took 3.5 years to negotiate, and then some after the UK officially left. If Canada takes even half as long as that, we would effectively find ourselves on the eve of the 2028 presidential election, where, of course, regardless of who wins, President Trump will be out of office, as it will be the end of his second term. So it could be a threat, yes, but, you know, if he's waiting until we know what exactly the relationship is, it might not materialise. And then, of course, I would also say that something that has damaged President Trump over the past couple of months is that leaders have become more and more used to these sorts of threats, used to the idea of tariffs. So perhaps it won't hit as hard as he initially thought.
1: James, I'm sure we'll come back to Canada in coming days. I just want to ask you about United States lawmakers giving the green light to new sanctions on Russia. What's being targeted?
0: Yes, this took a very long time to come to fruition. Indeed, the origin of the bill you're referencing, which passed the House of Representatives yesterday, came from Lindsey Graham, a staunch Ukraine supporter who passed away earlier this year. And this bill, named after him now, is on the president's desk ready to sign. There's a wide-ranging and sweeping sanctions and tariffs bill, effectively, which will increase or is designed to increase economic pressure on Russia, targeting their energy and defence industries, but also crucially as well, its shadow fleet tankers. That would allow the president to put so-called stiff tariffs on countries that buy Russian oil and gas, including China and India. It also allows for an extension on tariffs to Iran. There is some criticism, though, from Democrats who effectively say, well, yes, whilst the name implies that it can focus on Russia, what this has, which this bill does in actuality, is provide the president sweeping authority to unleash tariffs on US allies. So we'll wait and see exactly what the president does. But critics say, look, he could have already put these sanctions on Russia if he wanted to.
1: And that sanctions bill has been condemned by some of Russia's biggest trading partners. India has warned it may impact bilateral ties, while China says it opposes any sanctions which do not have a mandate from the United Nations Security Council.
2: China engages in normal economic and trade cooperation with other countries on the basis of equality and mutual benefit. Such cooperation does not target any third party and shall be free from disruption or coercion from any third party.
1: China-United States relations are on a stable track. That was the message from China's Foreign Minister Wang Yi in a phone call with U.S. Secretary of State Marco Rubio. Wang said head of state diplomacy is the anchor of China-U.S. ties. Wang and Rubio also spoke about the situation in the Middle East. Argentina's government has presented a bill that would toughen sanctions on companies involved in oil exploration around the Falkland Islands, known in Argentina as the Malvinas. Argentina has already sanctioned around 60 companies and individuals. The UK, which administers the Falkland Islands, says Argentina has no right to exercise jurisdiction there. Fighting in Yemen is intensifying, with the Saudi-led coalition striking several Houthi targets. Outposts and equipment were hit in the city of Mocha, while a drone strike targeted forces in the Marib region. The Houthis claim to have attacked an airbase and oil facility in the Saudi port city of Yanbu. Saudi Prince Turkey.

0: Al-Faisal has underlined the importance of international efforts to try to end the conflict in Iran and restore stability in the Middle East. He's been talking to our correspondent Zhao Yunfei.
1: The conflict there needs cooperation on a worldwide basis to overcome these challenges and reach peace. The Kingdom of Saudi Arabia, during this past conflict, has been trying to end the war and convince the Americans that they should end the war with the Iranians and to have negotiations through diplomacy rather than through military means. Unfortunately, the Iranians, while they were attacked by America, they attacked us. And we're in the middle of that murky, dark scene where we see lives being lost because of the ambitions of either Israel on one side or Iran on the other side.
2: And as you mentioned, the settlement should be conducted through negotiations.
1: Absolutely.
2: And consultations.
1: And this is, fortunately for us, this is the position of China. As you know, China was host to the Saudi-Iranian settlement of their differences 3 years ago.
2: Yes, you mentioned China is an honest broker.
1: Absolutely.
2: Between the two sides.
1: And the guarantor of that agreement.
2: 2027 will be the People's Liberation Army's 100th anniversary. What is your message to the People's Liberation Army?
1: Well, I hope they continue their peaceful intentions to the rest of the world. You know, China has been a staunch supporter of diplomacy over warfare. But let us not forget, China also has a historic military establishment that goes back 5,000 years. So it has a responsibility, perhaps, more than others, to maintain peace and to make sure that those who infringe on the peaceful developments in the world will not be allowed to do that.
0: A United Nations preliminary investigation says there are grounds to believe the United States has committed war crimes in Iran. The fact-finding mission claims the U.S. was likely responsible for an attack on a school in Minab, which killed 150 people, including 120 children. Our correspondent Ehsan Kevani is in Yazd in Iran.
3: No verdict has been issued yet, but the UN human rights experts say they found reasonable grounds to believe the United States committed war crimes in two strikes in Iran, one on a school in the southern city of Minab and another on a gymnasium in Lamerj near the Persian Gulf. The Minab school was hit on the very first day of the war, February 28th. More than 160 people were killed, most of them primary school children. And the same day in Lamerj, at least 20 were killed, including 4 children. Iran has been pursuing this case from day one, legally and in the international community. Just a few days ago, the foreign ministry spokesperson traveled to Lamerj and held a press conference there, saying 20 Iranians and one Afghan national were killed by 4 Lockheed Martin cluster missiles, each packed with 180,000 pieces of shrapnel, being tested over the city for the first time. Iran's judiciary has also launched an international case against Washington, and back in May, an independent group of lawyers here prepared hundreds of pages of documents plus a book called From Minab to The Hague, with foreign lawyers volunteering to join the efforts. But what's really worth noting is that this isn't just a government campaign. The humanitarian aspect struck a chord even with the Iranians, who are critical of their own government because the national and human toll outweighs the political divisions here in the country. So the big questions Iranians are asking now: will these efforts actually lead to a binding resolution or verdict? And will the U.S. launch countermeasures to neutralize them? These questions remain unanswered.
0: You're watching CGTN. Still ahead: drying rivers, shrinking glaciers, the new warning on the world's dwindling water supplies.

0: talk about the difference. The difference is in the detail. The background.
1: Defense ministers from...
0: The wider angle and perspective of every story. Wherever the story may be. CGTN. See the difference.
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3: Hello, welcome back. A reminder of our top stories. Canada's Prime Minister Mark Carney welcomes the chance to become the EU's first associate member, though the details of what exactly is proposed are unclear. President Trump calls Canada's cross-Atlantic ambitions laughable and threatens to stop trading with Europe. And the United Nations says it has grounds to believe the United States bombing of an Iranian school was a war crime. The World Meteorological Organization has issued a stark warning about the world's water. It says 2025 was among the driest years for global rivers in three decades, with 36% of the world's river basin areas recording below normal flows. It was also the seventh consecutive year in which rivers with normal flows were in the minority. And the problem goes far beyond rivers. The amount of fresh water held in groundwater, lake, soil, snow and ice is declining. These stores act as a natural reservoir during dry periods, but that buffer is getting smaller. The world's glaciers are also shrinking. Between 2023 and 2025, they lost enough ice to fill 560 million Olympic-sized swimming pools. Wayne Jenkinson is Director of Hydrology and Cryosphere at the World Meteorological Organization and one of the key contributors to this report.
4: In the report, what we've done is compared conditions around the world with what we have seen in the past 30 years. And as you said in your intro, we're seeing persistent patterns of abnormal conditions around the world. So in some cases, we see much drier conditions that are persisting. In other cases, we see much wetter conditions with persistent floods. And so for certain regions in particular, it is quite concerning.
3: The report highlights particularly low groundwater levels in Central and Eastern Europe. Why was that region so badly affected while parts of Northern Europe had above average levels? It's not the same picture across the continent, is it?
4: No, it's not. And I think that's a message that really persists throughout the report, whether we speak about Europe or Asia, Africa, really, really everywhere you look. The conditions, I guess, in the European case are driven by different situations, whether it's precipitation pattern shifts or in some cases the declining snowpack that we're seeing in that region. But to give you an example of how it can vary across the continent, in the Horn of Africa, we had persistent droughts in 2025, which were quite catastrophic. But in the Congo River itself, we had 3 years of flooding. So this points to the fact that you can have quite regional impacts hydrologically or looking at water resources that can vary just, you know, in some cases in very short distances.
3: And what about the long-term consequences if these trends continue, or at least even for this year? I'm thinking about food production, energy supplies, national economies, potentially migration, I guess, or conflict when it comes to water supplies.
4: I mean, it feels like that's the right question to be asking. If we look at the way this report is structured, what we're doing is comparing current conditions.

0: additions or recent additions to what we've seen over the past number of decades, the past 30 years or in some cases more. You know, the infrastructure that we put in place often look to those periods in the past when we were building the infrastructure or our dams or water resource capabilities, even hydropower production. But we understand now that those conditions, which were normal then, are no longer normal now. And that has real consequences as we see and try to manage those changes, just for the reasons you've identified, whether it's food production or providing water for our cities, you know, providing energy. These are all changing quickly. And in some cases, the infrastructure that we have in place, or even the populations that are changing are not prepared to deal with those changes. So it can result in the consequences you describe, you know, impacts in food production, impacts in energy availability, and can result in things, you know, like migration or at least require further investments in infrastructure to meet these pressures.
1: China's Commerce Minister Wang Wentao has held a video conference with his European counterpart. Wang and EU Trade Commissioner Maro Sefcovic discussed economic and trade ties. Tensions between China and the EU have risen after European Commission President Ursula von der Leyen vowed to reduce the EU trade deficit with China. Sweden's Prime Minister Ulf Kristersson has announced she will step down after losing the country's parliamentary election. The centre-left opposition parties won Sunday's vote by a narrow three-seat margin. The Social Democrat leader Magdalena Andersson is expected to make a comeback as Prime Minister, but faces a long road to forming a government. The European Union is proposing a social media ban for under-13s. The Commission President, Ursula von der Leyen, said the proposed EU Kids Act would set clear boundaries for the digital world and bring children's accounts under parental control. The plan needs to be approved by all 27 member states and the European Parliament before it becomes law. Farmers growing durian fruit in Thailand are getting a little extra help from Chinese technology. Smart orchards are using cameras, sensors, and artificial intelligence to spot problems earlier, improve quality, and track the export chain. Our correspondent Dusita Saukow reports.
2: For generations, Natawut Chanruen's family has worked this durian orchard the same way, watching the sky, feeling the soil, reading the trees. That was the orchard he inherited, but it is no longer the one he farms. Over the same trees, Natawut has built another version, one made of cameras, sensors, and data. The same trees now watched in a completely different way.
3: We're taking our parents' wisdom. We haven't abandoned them, and adapting their methods to suit our needs. We observe how they manage things and convert it into clear numerical data, which can all be displayed graphs like this.
2: And almost everything powering the change comes from one place, China.
3: Firstly, it's easily accessible. Secondly, it's inexpensive. Thirdly, it's easy to use. It's simple to understand because it's like they already solved the problems we needed answers to, and we can just take that and use it. We gradually progressed to the next level, and now we're starting to communicate using AI.
2: Each tree now comes with a record, a digital history of the conditions in which it grows.
4: What happens at this tree can matter much further down the supply chain. IoT and AI help spot problems earlier, but it also creates something that export markets increasingly want: more traceability, more consistency, and a clearer picture about how the fruit is grown.
2: Almost everything Natawut grows here is bound for China, which takes more than 90% of Thailand's durian exports. In the first half of this year alone, shipments were worth nearly $3.8 billion. And with competition rising and standards tightening, volume is no longer enough. The same quality is required, shipment after shipment. And technology is becoming part of how Thailand protects its biggest durian market.
5: Knowing the origin of the food, being able to trace it back to its source, knowing how it was grown, knowing its history, is a trend I think is happening everywhere in the world. However, Right now, China is placing great importance on this. What will ensure growers meet the standards is where technology comes in.
2: Chinese technology is being used to grow Thai durian for a market that is overwhelmingly Chinese. The same market buying the fruit is helping shape how it's grown. For Nut to Wood, every sensor, every reading, every decision adds another layer of trust to a fruit that will eventually leave his orchard for China. His family once farmed by memory. He is now building an orchard that remembers everything. Lucita Sao Gao, CGTN, Chantapuri Province, Thailand.
1: Scientists have discovered an enormous new crater on the moon. NASA says it's the biggest newly formed crater ever found in the solar system and is the result of a powerful impact 2 years ago. Scientists think the steep-sided hole was formed when the moon's eastern edge was hit by a comet or asteroid. Back down to Earth, Sally next with Global Business Europe. What have you got?
6: Yeah, quite a sharp reality check in the United States. Yesterday, last week, the ECB hiking rates. We're seeing the pressure of the volatile oil price. We're going to be talking about that, and we're talking diamonds too. We've got the boss of De Beers talking to us.
1: Ask for a discount, Sal. See you in a minute. Here and now, the headlines again. Canada's Prime Minister Mark Carney welcomes the chance to become the EU's first associate member, though the details of what's proposed are unclear. President Trump calls Canada's cross-Atlantic ambitions laughable and threatens to stop trading with Europe. And the United Nations says it has grounds to believe the United States bombing of an Iranian school was a war crime. And that is the world today. Thank you for watching. For now, from all of the news team in London, it's goodbye.

Facing the unknown is always difficult. In a world in turmoil, it's easy to lose orientation. But when the storms come, we have to see the possibilities, reinvent, find new opportunities, discover a path forward. 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

0: Hello, I'm Sally Baudet. Welcome to Global Business Europe, our top stories. The dollar rises and so do markets. Wall Street reacts as the Fed hikes interest rates for the first time in 3 years in a bid to tame inflation. We're live in New York. Canada welcomes the opportunity to become the EU's first associate member, but Trump calls the proposal laughable and threatens tariffs. The US passes a bill targeting countries that buy Russian oil. China and India aren't happy. And are diamonds really forever, or have they lost their sparkle? Now, the US dollar has climbed to a seven-week high after the Federal Reserve raised interest rates Wednesday for the first time since 2023. Stock markets also rose following the 25 basis point hike. Fed Chair Kevin Warsh declined to be drawn on whether further hikes might be necessary, but said bringing down inflation is the bank's top priority. And he had a positive assessment of the US economy.
1: Our decision comes at a time when the American economy appears to be strengthening. New hiring, private sector earnings, business capital investment. Each of these markers has improved in recent months and is pointing in a good direction.
0: All right, let's bring in our correspondent, Mitch McCann, who joins us from New York. Hello, Mitch. So, how are the markets responding?
2: Yeah, look, hi, Sally. Look, after a mixed few hours after the rate decision yesterday, the markets are showing positive gains in New York this afternoon. A short time ago, the Dow Jones was up 1.1%, S&P 500 was up 1.6%, and the NASDAQ has been performing very strongly so far today. It was up 1.7% a short time ago. Now, these gains are being driven by a number of factors. One is a drop in Treasury yields and oil prices as well. Brent crude a short time ago was down to $102 a barrel. Of course, that's still very high, but it's much lower than the $107 it reached in recent days. Another area driving the market this afternoon, and perhaps why the NASDAQ is performing so well, is tech stocks. NVIDIA is up 2.2%, Amazon the same, Qualcomm, the chipmaker, up 2.7%, and another company worth mentioning is Intel. It has skyrocketed today. It is up 9.9%, but that is amid reports that SK Hynix is in talks to manufacture its memory chips in America for the first time. At the same time, another factor, there has been another vote of confidence in the US economy this morning. Weekly jobless claims showing that fewer Americans filed for unemployment benefits last week than expected. Claims came in at 196,000, lower than the 207,000 forecast. As we heard from Kevin Warsh a few moments ago there, despite raising rates to curb inflation, policymakers are positive about the future outlook of the economy, projecting that it will expand by 2.3% this year and 2.4% in 2027.
0: Donald Trump, of course, has famously been calling for rate cuts. Has he responded to the news of this first hike in 3 years?
2: He certainly has, Sally, and it might be in the fashion that we would expect. Donald Trump posted on Truth Social that interest rates in the US should be 1% or less because we are the best credit in the world by far, he said. Our country is booming with new investment. He added, if we stop trading with every country that we have a deficit with, which is most of them, we wouldn't make at least $1.5 trillion a year. He said the word deficit is nothing more than a fancy word for loss. He said we are carrying almost every country in the world. Donald Trump was also asked whether or not he still has confidence in Kevin Warsh. He said that he does. He said he's got a very difficult board to contend with. And Donald Trump even revealed or claimed that he told Kevin Warsh to vote for a hike with the rest of the board, essentially saying it was going to happen anyway, so you might as well get on board. But Donald Trump really still wanting interest rates brought down, as I've just said, 1% or lower.
0: All right. Thank you so much, Mitch McCann, in New York for us there. So let's bring in Matt Maley, chief market strategist at Miller Tabak and Companies, also the author of the Maley Report newsletter. Hello, Matt. Lovely to chat to you. As always, I want to ask you, you know, we've seen the Fed move on Wednesday. The European Central Bank increased their rates also for the first time in 3 years last week. The BOE is steady, but they are signaling they're heading for an increase in November. Are we at the start of a global

0: rising trend?
1: Well, Sally, it certainly seems to be seen that way. It's something that they've been, certain countries, of course, have been hinting at for, or strongly hinting at for quite some time. And of course, the ECB has already done so. And the tone of Chairman Warsh yesterday was a little bit more hawkish than people were looking for. Now, I do see that the long term yields have come down a little bit, but I think that's a little bit of a situation where, you know, we had this buy the rumor, sell the news. I mean, people were expecting this rate hike. Everybody was kind of on one side of the boat. The positioning was very short. The market was expecting, the prices to go down more and rates to go up further. So I think people are just moving back a little bit now that they've gotten the actual news. But it's going to be hard to see rates come down much more, those long-term yields, given this whole backdrop that you just described.
0: Warsh has always been clear that his focus, his mandate, is to control inflation. We know the economy is looking strong. That is good news. But of course, you've got to balance it all very carefully because you don't want to discourage growth, but you do want to control inflation. Do you think he's making the right moves at this point to get it right?
1: I think he is. I mean, inflation would just be a crushing blow. And we do have a situation, of course, in the Middle East and in Eastern Europe, for that matter, that should keep energy prices high for a longer period of time. But, the one thing that people do have to realize, though, is that, the stock market, it sounds great that the stock market's been able to, weather this big increase in interest rates, this big increase in oil prices. However, if you look at history, this has happened many, many times in the past where the stock market ignored it for 6, 7, 8 months of both of these kind of moves. But every single time that's happened, and you go back to 1987, it has eventually always had a meaningful impact, a negative impact on the stock market. So to be honest with you, after the great run we've had, that wouldn't be the worst thing in the world, but it could be a little bit rough for some investors in the coming months.
0: Mitch was just telling us how tech stocks are doing really well today. Of course, this story has to include AI. Talk to me about the relationship between AI spend and interest rates.
1: Well, I mean, the higher interest rates go, the harder it makes the AI spend to continue. And because, we see now that companies are, going into the debt markets to pay for all this spending now. I mean, a year ago it was all out of free cash flow. And this is crowding out, it's basically hitting a major supply into the market, makes it tough for these foreign sovereign countries, including the U.S., to sell their debt. And the higher the debt costs, maybe the less likely they are to take it on. And that in turn could cause them to cut back on some of this spending. And with it 50% of the economy, as good as things look now, if we see any kind of sign that spending is going to pull back at any time in the next 6 to 12 months, that would certainly have a negative impact.
0: Matt, do you expect to see another interest rate hike before any meaningful difference is made?
1: Yeah, I do. I think we'll probably see another one, probably not in October, but you never know. Politically, that makes it a little bit tough. But the thing is that I worry about is that if we see a slowdown in spending in AI or the kind of reversal in this economy that we've seen recently, that would actually mean that a one and done would be a negative thing. You don't like to see one and done. That means that the economy was much more fragile than they realized and that it's going to slow a lot more. And given how strong earnings expectations are right now for the rest of this year and next year, that's not something we want to see.
0: Have there been any surprises in all of this? We know that Kevin Warsh is a bit of a hawk. He seems to be very focused on what he has to do. Anything that's a bit of a curveball from your point of view?
1: Well, the one thing, Sally, that there's a little bit of a curveball, but I think it's actually a good one over a longer period of time. It may be a little bit too tougher on a short period, is that he is indeed following through with his idea of being less transparent. He's talking a lot less, but you saw in the press conference yesterday where he didn't take on follow-up questions. He's moving back to what we saw before the great financial crisis. We needed extra hand-holding after the great financial crisis and after the pandemic because the system was very fragile. Now that's not the case to the same degree, and so

0: I actually think that this is a positive move, but it may shake up, ruffle a few feathers over the near term.
1: Thank you so much for speaking to us, Matt Maley, Chief Market Strategist at Miller & Company.
0: Thank you, Sally.
1: China's investment in U.S. Treasuries is now at an 18-year low. In July, it sold off $15 billion worth of bonds. It's the lowest level since 2008. China has been steadily reducing its holdings as it diversifies its foreign reserves and cuts exposure to U.S. assets. It now holds treasuries worth $618 billion. Meanwhile, the Bank of England has held interest rates steady for the sixth consecutive meeting. The base rate remains unchanged at 3.75%, despite August inflation coming in at 3.1% earlier this week. BOE Governor Andrew Bailey warned continuing energy price volatility due to the Middle East conflict meant future rises are likely. Eurozone annual inflation rose to 3.2% in August, up from 2.9% in July. The increase was driven by a surge in prices for services and energy. Stubborn inflation led to an interest rate hike last week, with markets predicting a possible second increase at the end of October. Huawei is accelerating its AI drive, moving the launch of its next generation chip forward to the first quarter of 2027. The Chinese tech giant had previously targeted the third quarter. Huawei says it will deliver double the performance as it looks to challenge Nvidia in the AI chip market. Canada's Prime Minister has welcomed the opportunity to become the EU's first associate member. In a speech to the bloc's parliament in Strasbourg, Mark Carney said Canada would provide LNG and hydrogen at large scale to support Europe's energy security. He also offered a stable source of critical minerals. Our correspondent Owen Fairclough reports from Strasbourg in France.
2: Affection and ovations for Canada's Prime Minister in the European Parliament, evoking a shared history.
3: We are not fair weather allies. We do not pursue zero-sum deals.
2: But Mark Carney is facing urgent questions about how his country could become the first associate member of the European Union. Carney addressed lawmakers a day after European Commission President Ursula von der Leyen reportedly caught both sides off guard with an offer aimed at forging closer ties.
4: We will create a tech alliance. We will integrate defence industrial bases.
2: But some lawmakers say this offer wasn't von der Leyen's to make, given that all 27 EU member states and Canada must agree first. And there are legal challenges.
5: This would require treaty change because there's no such status, associate status.
2: This closer alliance between Canada and Europe comes in the midst of Ottawa's trade war with the United States. And the US president immediately threatened reprisals against the EU.
6: If they do that, if I think it's at all a hostile act, I will put very serious tariffs or stop trading with Europe.
2: There's also concern among EU member states about the trade implications. 10 of them haven't ratified a free trade deal with Canada that's existed for nearly a decade, with countries like France protecting their dairy sectors from imports. But Carney thinks Canada and the EU need each other as the Western order changes dramatically.
3: Sovereignty today goes beyond being able to feed, fuel and defend ourselves. It now requires secure access to AI, semiconductors, critical minerals, payment systems, clean energy technologies, vaccines, space-based communications. Canada and Europe are each strong. Europe and Canada are stronger together.
2: If there's confusion over how to define this associate membership, it's clear the process is complicated and lengthy. Germany proposed an associate membership for Ukraine to support it in its conflict with Russia, but the idea got no support. And some EU membership candidate countries like Turkey have been waiting more than 20 years to join the bloc. So it's clear the EU and Canada have many legal and logistical questions to resolve when they next meet at their joint summit in Montreal in October. Owen Fairclough, CGTN, Strasbourg, France.
1: China's Commerce Minister Wang Wentao has held a video conference with EU Trade Commissioner Maro Sefcovic. Now, on Wednesday, European Commission President Ursula von der Leyen voiced her concern about the EU's trade deficit with China. U.S. lawmakers have given the go-ahead for President Trump to impose tariffs of up to 100% on Russia's trading partners. India has warned secondary sanctions could impact

0: bilateral ties, while China says it opposes any sanctions which don't have a mandate from the United Nations Security Council.
1: China engages in normal economic and trade cooperation with other countries on the basis of equality and mutual benefit. Such cooperation does not target any third party and shall be free from disruption or coercion from any third party.
0: From consumer goods to cutting-edge tech, companies are showcasing their latest products at this year's China ASEAN Expo. And a new shortcut linking China and Southeast Asia is making it easier than ever to move goods between the two markets. Xu Hua reports from the city of Nanning.
2: More than 3,400 companies from over 70 countries and regions are here seeking opportunities.
3: It's a huge trade fair and a tech show. But with all 11 ASEAN members here, it also feels like a family reunion for ASEAN partners and journalists alike.
4: My feeling is so excited, actually, because this is, as you said, this is the first time for Timor-Leste after joining the ASEAN as 11 members of the bloc.
3: For ASEAN entrepreneurs, it's more about trade, growth, and a shared future.
5: This is my second time come here, follow the exhibition. Then this is, I have a more opportunity after exhibition. Then I'm very happy here.
6: The Chinese market is so big, and we are ready to export in here. 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
3: In 2025, China's trade with ASEAN exceeded $1 trillion for the first time, up 7.4% year on year. This year, there's a new boost. China's Pinglu Canal opened to navigation, creating a shortcut from South and Southwest China to Southeast Asia.
2: This year marks the fifth anniversary of China-ASEAN Comprehensive Strategic Partnership. The Pinglu Canal serves as the golden channel, and the Expo serves as the golden platform. Together, they are taking China-ASEAN ties to new heights. Xu Hua, CGTN, Nanning City, Guangxi Zhuang Autonomous Region.
0: This is Global Business Europe. Still ahead, are diamonds still forever? CGTN sits down with De Beers boss Al Cook to discuss the future of the iconic gem.

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1: Welcome back to Global Business Europe with me, Sally Baudet. Your headlines. The dollar rises and so do markets. Wall Street reacts as the Fed hikes interest rates for the first time in 3 years in a bid to tame inflation. Canada welcomes the opportunity to become the EU's first associate member, but Trump calls the proposal laughable and threatens tariffs. Now, diamonds are forever. Well, that famous saying, first used in a 1940s ad campaign by the world's biggest diamond company, De Beers, is perhaps being challenged. The company and the industry as a whole has been losing its sparkle in recent years. De Beers once had a near monopoly on the global diamond industry, controlling up to 90% of rough cut supply in the early 20th century. But with the emergence of new diamond producers, De Beers' share has dropped to around 25%. It also has less control over prices, and its value has fallen quite dramatically. In 2001, the company was valued at more than $18 billion. A decade later, Anglo-American bought up an additional stake, and the transaction valued De Beers at around $13 billion. But today, it's set to sell its 85% stake for just $1 billion. Changing consumer habits have hit demand, particularly in China. Arguably, the biggest disruptor is the emergence of lab-grown diamonds. These are significantly cheaper. Earth-mined diamonds have an average retail price of between $4,000 and $6,000 for a one-carat stone. Lab-grown ones of the same size sell from as little as $800 up to $1,500. Our reporter Wang Tianyu has been speaking to the CEO of De Beers about the challenges facing the industry.
2: So in the last few months, we've seen the price stabilize and begin to grow. And that's the result of two things. We're seeing demand for natural diamond increase, particularly in the United States, particularly in India. We're seeing that now increase in 2025 and in the first half of 2026. We're also seeing supply fall. Diamonds are getting rarer. Mines are closing because they're getting older. So we're seeing the supply fall by more than 10% at the moment. Those two things together have led to a stabilization in price and make us very confident in price in the long term.
3: It seems younger European consumers are increasingly drawn to lab-growns and vintage jewelries over new natural diamonds. How are you going to adapt your marketing strategy to reach that generation in Europe?
2: I think we're seeing already that European consumers really are engaging again with natural diamonds and through brands in particular. So we're seeing fantastic growth of diamond jewelry in Cartier, in Tiffany, in brands like that. So we capture them through branded jewelry, and we capture them because European consumers, and a lot of consumers now, are all about authentic individuality. And a natural diamond is individual. No natural diamond is the same as another natural diamond. That's the driver going forward.
3: You made the decision to shut down your own lab-grown brand, Liebox, so fully bet on the natural diamond. But it's undeniable that the lab-grown diamonds are increasing pretty fast. Do you see risk in that bet?
2: We shut down Liebox because we don't believe that lab-grown synthetic jewelry is going to make much money. Where we see the application for synthetic lab-grown diamonds is in technology, in heat transfer technology, in quantum technology, and increasingly both our De Beers and Chinese companies are moving their production of synthetic lab-grown diamonds from jewelry and to technology.
3: China is both the world's largest producer for lab-grown diamonds and also a major market for natural diamonds. So how does Chinese consumers trust in and demand for natural diamonds compared to Western markets? What is your strategy here?
2: I think what we need to do is rebuild trust in natural diamonds in China. And that takes three parts. The first is that we work at an intergovernment level to demonstrate that diamonds are essential to Africa's trade with China and China's trade with Africa. And we signed the Beijing Declaration between Africa and China. The second part is underpinning value. Chinese consumers have got to have full trust that if they buy a natural diamond, it's going to hold its value. And the third part is desire, creating diamond designs that Chinese consumers love. Those are the three parts.
3: setting aside the near-term price pressure, what makes you most optimistic about the long-term future of natural diamonds?
2: What makes me most optimistic about the future is the history. Human beings have loved diamonds for thousands of years. In fact, if we look back at the history of diamonds in China, it goes back even more than 2,000 years. It goes back 3,000 years. So we know that humans around the world, people here in China, have loved diamonds, natural diamonds, for thousands of years. And that makes me optimistic that humans are humans and will love natural diamonds for thousands of years to come.
3: One more question. Since you mentioned about gold, do you see similarity between the natural diamonds and gold?
2: We want to encourage more similarity. So what we've seen in China is as the gold price goes up, people actually want to buy more gold. They see it not just as beautiful, but they see it as an investment. That's where we want to bring natural diamonds. Now is a great time to purchase natural diamonds, we believe, because the price has fallen, and now we're beginning to see it rise. And we need to work with Chinese consumers to give confidence in the future value of natural diamonds. They're not just beautiful, they can be valuable too.
1: All right, that's De Beers boss, Al Cook. Chinese electric vehicles are getting a lot of attention at a major trade fair in Germany, but the companies on show aren't just there to sell. They are keen to explore production and partnerships in Europe as well. Our correspondent Natalie Carney reports from Hanover.
4: China Day has become a regular feature at IAA Transportation, reflecting growing ties between the Chinese and European automotive industries. And this year, Chinese companies are making their ambitions for Europe increasingly clear. Commercial vehicle giant Foton calls Europe a core market, but says its strategies stretch beyond just vehicle sales.
5: Just to sell vehicles is easy, but it's not our strategy. Here, our target is to set up a long-haul or long-term cooperation here.
4: Foton is building its sales and support network while working with European partners to bring new commercial vehicle technology to the market.
5: That time we try to find a local manufacturer.
4: And it's not just the established players.
5: Build a technology.
4: Chinese electric truck maker Deepway is making its European debut at IAA, unveiling its 3.0 next generation truck, designed specifically for European regulations and customers. But its ambitions go further.
5: Okay, welcome to our cabin. Yeah. We are not bringing the product here. We're going to bring the value here. So I think next plan for Deepway is to build a manufacturer, find a manufacturer together, cooperate here, and then to made in Europe. And also we're going to build a local team.
4: Deepway says that could include local R&D, suppliers, and jobs, following a similar model to European manufacturers when they expanded into China decades ago. But Chinese companies are expanding here at a difficult time for Europe's automotive industry, already restructuring because of high costs and growing global competition.
6: Chinese companies are coming to Europe bringing new vehicles and new technologies. But increasingly, they're also looking to build a long-term presence here. Even as competition intensifies, Chinese and European companies are cooperating in automation and new technologies, bringing the two industries together as transport becomes smarter and more connected.
4: Deepway argues that when it comes to electric trucks, European and Chinese manufacturers are ultimately trying to solve the same problem.
5: We don't think the other big player in this Euro market is our competitor. We think we are competing the diesel truck. We think we should cooperate with the local player and then to go to the zero emission together to beat the diesel, to beat the pollutions.
4: Competition between the two industries isn't going away. But here at IAA, China's growing presence is also creating new opportunities for the two industries to work together. Natalie Carney, CGTN, in Hanover.
1: Let's give you your headlines once more. The dollar rises and so do markets. Wall Street reacts as the Fed hikes interest rates for the first time in 3 years in a bid to tame inflation. And Canada's Prime Minister Mark Carney welcomes the chance to become the EU's first associate member, though the details of what's proposed are unclear. And that's it for Global Business Europe. Thanks so much for watching. Up next on CGTN is Africa Live. We'll see you again tomorrow, same time, same place. From all of us here in London, goodbye.

0: India warns that new U.S. tariffs on countries that buy Russian oil could affect bilateral ties. UN Chief Antonio Guterres calls for countries fueling Sudan's war to be held accountable. And outrage as South African police find a ninth woman's body near Johannesburg. Hello and welcome to Africa Live on CGTN with me, Beatrice Marshall, in Nairobi. We'll bring you the details of those stories in just a moment. But first, here's Uche Okoronkwo with the day's business headlines. Uche.
1: Thank you, Beatrice. And here is a look at what's coming up on Africa Live, please. Zimbabwe requests a $150 million loan from the Africa Export-Import Bank to revive its railway sector. In Libya, power cuts push small businesses and weary citizens to the brink. Of course, all of that coming up within the program, but for now it is my chief interest.
0: Uche, thank you. And we begin in the United States, where the Federal Reserve has raised its benchmark interest rate for the first time since 2023 as it battles persistent inflation linked to the country's war against Iran. Officials also flagged more interest rate hikes in the coming months. Tony Waterman has more from Washington, D.C.
2: Kevin Warsh really trying to put a positive spin on this rate hike. The new Fed chair leaning into the strength of the economy, highlighting the resilience of the job market, strong retail sales, and also this surge in capital investment. Of course, the major outlier in the economy has been this stubbornly high inflation, 3.7% in August. And the expectation is that this is going to continue to climb given inflationary pressures due to the war with Iran, but also the AI build-out driving up the cost of electronics. Kevin Warsh saying during his press briefing that this rate rise will support a timelier return to the committee's 2% goal. It has been 5.5 years since inflation in the United States was at that 2% target, which has been this great frustration among policymakers.
3: So our predominant focus is on the price stability side of our mandate. The plain fact is that inflation is too high and has been for too long.
2: But the Fed policy members also giving these new forecasts on Wednesday, and they are now penciling in one more rate rise this year, perhaps another one going into 2027. So we seem to be in sort of this cycle of rate rises going forward. This move specifically, though, was really designed to tame inflation, which is ultimately something that will be very good for the economy, but will cause some financial pain. So we're likely to see consumers having higher borrowing costs. It could worsen the affordability crisis here in the United States. It could impact the job market and also slow growth in the United States. Trump handpicked Kevin Warsh with the hope and perhaps the expectation that he was going to be the one that would listen to the president and lower those interest rates. Kevin Warsh really swatted away questions from reporters on what his message to President Trump would be given this rate rise, saying that independence is a two-way street. This was really a credibility test for the new Fed chair of whether he would follow the president or adhere to the Fed's dual mandate of stable inflation and full employment. And, you know, in the long run, this could actually be something that is beneficial for President Trump, the fact that these rates were raised, because it sends a message to the markets that Kevin Warsh is not just a lackey of the president, and that instills trust in consumers and investors. Tony Waterman, CGTN, Washington.
0: India has warned that new U.S. tariffs on countries that buy Russian oil could affect bilateral ties. The warning came after the U.S. House of Representatives passed a bill authorizing tariffs of up to 100% on nations, including India and China, to reduce their dependence on Russian energy. India says it remains committed to ensuring energy security and will continue to source oil from diverse suppliers based on market conditions. New Delhi also says it will take necessary measures to protect its trade and economic interests. Japanese Prime Minister Sanae Takaichi has reshuffled her cabinet. Several key ministers maintained their positions, including Economy Minister Minoru Kiyuchi and Defense Minister Shinjiro Koizumi. Finance Minister Satsuki Katayama will also remain in her position after helping negotiate July's rare joint

0: strengthen her governing coalition. Takaichi is facing increased pressure over her economic agenda, with Japan's public debt sitting at roughly twice the size of its economy, but she has resisted calls to cut spending. A regional meeting on disaster preparedness has concluded in Kathmandu, following last month's devastating flash floods and landslides along the China-Nepal border. The meeting was co-organized by the International Center for Integrated Mountain Development, or ISIMOD, and Nepal's Disaster Management Authority. Participants called for enhanced cross-border data sharing and stronger early warning systems to tackle increasing complex high mountain hazards. The gathering comes weeks after the severe flooding highlighted the threat of rapidly evolving cascading hazards across the region. Experts warn that accelerated climate warming is driving rare disasters such as bedrock failures in the Himalayas. To counter these transboundary risks, scientists are urging countries to deepen collaborative programs.
1: The whole idea of having this meeting is the memories are still fresh. People are still reeling from the shock of this mega disaster. And this disaster has clearly pointed out the need for enhanced information exchange, real-time information sharing. So there is now a growing appetite from among our member countries to share information and share early warning systems and cooperate. So, and that is the objective of this meeting.
2: Even for this or also in other projects also, ISIMOD, Nepal government, is also working very closely with China. Just to give you an example, we have worked with the Chinese Institute of Atmospheric Physics, CAS, on developing monsoon outlook, which has been very widely used by the HKH countries this year as well. So we are hoping that such kind of collaboration would continue in the future and would help both the side of the countries.
0: The death toll from a gold mine collapse in Sudan's West Kordofan state has risen to 82. That's according to a local official who spoke to AFP news agency. The incident occurred on Tuesday at the Al-Zanar mine near the town of Al-Nuhud. One survivor said the collapse affected several adjacent shafts, burying dozens of miners. The survivor estimated that more than 300 people could be trapped inside. Search and rescue efforts continue for the missing, but locals say a lack of specialized equipment is hampering progress. Still in Sudan, UN Secretary General Antonio Guterres is calling for countries fueling the ongoing war to be held accountable. Guterres was speaking ahead of next week's annual gathering of world leaders in New York, the UN General Assembly. The UN chief says by strengthening the capabilities of the warring parties, the escalating warfare continues to deepen one of the world's worst humanitarian crises. CGTN Sofia Shimechero reports.
3: I have to say that what is happening in Sudan is absolutely horrible. The humanitarian situation in Sudan is devastating. The level of suffering of the Sudanese people is intolerable. It is true that the conflict is fueled by a number of countries from the outside. This was analyzed, we have no intelligence services, but this was analyzed by the panel of experts of the Security Council, and the conclusions are clear. And in my opinion, there should be accountability for the kind of interference in which some countries provide weapons to parties to a conflict when those weapons are used massively to attack civilians.
4: Earlier this month, the UN Independent International Fact-Finding Mission issued a report documenting involvement of foreign recruitment and external support networks in Sudan's conflict. They have been providing weapons, military technology, and fighters to the warring parties. The investigation documented that private entities, logistical facilitators, and recruiters operating from countries including Colombia and the United Arab Emirates used transit points in Chad, Libya, and Somalia to deliver weapons and gear to the paramilitary rapid support forces. It added that evidence pointed to the opposing Sudanese army also using foreign-supplied drones in

0: operations that harmed civilians and civilian objects. The use of drones by both the army and the RSF has been escalating beyond the Kordofan and Darfur regions to Blue Nile, White Nile and Khartoum. UN says drone strikes cost more than 80% of civilian deaths in the first half of this year, which comes to about 1,100 deaths. Both the army and the RSF have been accused of war crimes and repeated human rights violations, allegations they have denied. Since the onset of the conflict in April 2023, tens of thousands of Sudanese have been killed and millions displaced. Sophia Shumachero, CGTN.
1: And now to the latest on the Ebola outbreak in the Democratic Republic of the Congo. The government says transmission is easing in the long-time epicenter of Ituri, but rising rapidly in North Kivu. The latter is facing acute pressure on its treatment capacity, with the overall bed occupancy rate at 95%. Total confirmed cases have risen to over 7,400 across seven affected provinces. The death toll stands at 3,577, while more than 1,700 patients have recovered. Officials say Ituri, which accounts for over 70% of cases, has entered a downward slope after reaching its peak. This is the 17th Ebola epidemic in the DRC and the deadliest in the nation's history. Now, despite the progress in Ituri, the World Health Organization says it is maintaining a cautious outlook. CGTN's David Bithi has more.
2: At a press briefing on Wednesday, the head of the World Health Organization told reporters that the Ebola transmission was declining in the worst affected areas. Dr. Tedros Adhanom Ghebreyesus called it an encouraging sign, but stopped short of confirming if the Ebola outbreak in DRC was finally being contained.
3: Although there are signs of reduced transmission in Ituri, it's reducing from a high level. In the past week alone, around 300 new cases and 160 deaths were reported from Ituri, accounting for nearly half the national total.
2: From the onset, frontline healthcare workers have faced a host of challenges while trying to get ahead of the outbreak. But with the help of partners, the Congolese government has managed to expand testing capabilities and set up more treatment centers. This, they say, has been instrumental in slowing down the fast-spreading epidemic.
4: There has been a substantial scale-up across all of the pillars of the response, and we're starting to see the fruits of that labor. And I think in a lot of situations, you may see even an increase in cases because surveillance has improved. We see our contact tracing efforts have increased, and that is good, you know, to have that contact follow-up.
2: The WHO is also expanding vaccination efforts against the Bundibugyo strain of Ebola responsible for the outbreak.
5: Already, vaccines are starting to be used in healthcare workers, frontline workers in Kisangani, and more than 3,000 or so persons have been vaccinated. The MSF will be having an observational study that will be starting. It's called the Bravo study, where approximately 20,000 frontline workers will also be vaccinated.
2: However, the World Health Organization is still warning against easing the response. It says the key indicators are not yet improving as they must, and the response will need to be sustained and strengthened over many demanding months. David Bidi, CGTN.
1: Health workers fighting the Ebola outbreak are facing a dual threat: the virus itself and deep-seated community mistrust due to misinformation. But in the hard-hit city of Beni, authorities are trying a new approach to combat these. CGTN's Caroline B reports.
6: The Beni Treatment Center is at the heart of the Ebola response in eastern DRC. But for many in the community, it's also a place surrounded by fear and suspicion. So much so that many people are afraid to go near it for fear of catching Ebola, even those with worrying symptoms. For healthcare workers, eradicating such ideas is paramount in the fight to combat the disease. And they believe people with doubts need to get their information from people they trust, rather than government officials. Who better to do this than taxi drivers, who meet dozens of people every day and discuss the epidemic? So they've been invited into the treatment center to see that everything is regulated and safe, and they seem content that it is.
7: We thought the food was arriving late here at the center, but we saw that it arrived at 12.

0: 12:10 p.m. We also saw the patients and visited the different areas. In any case, there is no cause for concern.
1: Health workers say building trust is critical. People involved in the Ebola response continue to face attacks from those who don't quite understand what's going on. People who have symptoms often prefer to beat the virus on their own at home rather than seek treatment of experts at treatment centers. The taxi drivers are being entrusted to change this.
2: To my fellow motorcycle taxi drivers, I urge you to protect yourselves. When you carry a sick passenger who is afraid to go to hospital, tell them that Ebola exists. Encourage them to seek treatment so they can recover.
1: The message from survivors and health workers is direct. Early treatment can save lives. And those who transport patients can play a key role in getting them there safely.
3: We showed them how patients are admitted and how caregivers, companions or family members come to check on the progress of their loved ones. They were truly amazed.
1: More than 3,300 people have died in the outbreak, with over 6,800 confirmed cases reported. For health workers in Beni, winning public trust continues to be a pivotal part of the fight against Ebola. Caroline B, CGTN.
4: And now to the Gambia, where the government is defending its gradual efforts to resolve a long-standing power crisis that's impacting virtually every sector of society. Officials say any resolution should be aimed at the long term rather than just waste money on a temporary fix. However, a frustrated public says they're running out of patience. CGTN Sophia Shimechero reports.
5: At this fish market in the coastal Gambian town of Tanji, a row of refrigerators lies silent and empty. Storing daily catches has become nearly impossible as frequent and lengthy power shortages continue to rock the West African nation. And with limited supplies of ice blocks, vendors are counting the cost.
1: The storage facility and our refrigerators are not working, so we now rely on ice blocks. One ice block used to cost us nearly $2, but since this energy crisis started, they now cost us up to $4. All our fish is spoiled and there is no work.
5: In neighboring Kotu town, steaming darkness is the order of the day. Tailors like Ebrima Kamar have to revert to slow manual methods as he struggles to complete orders for school uniforms for the new academic year.
2: I had to leave my workshop and come home because school is going to open soon. If I don't do this, there are too many uniforms to do and the children need new uniforms. That's why I came here to sew tonight. This machine works with a pedal, which is why I came here.
5: The crisis has extended beyond business. Hospitals have had to turn to generators, while water supply has been cut in some locations. The country has been experiencing blackouts for the past couple of months, with power outages lasting anywhere between 12 and 48 hours. According to the National Water and Electricity Company, the blackouts are due to surges in demand, and this is mainly because of high temperatures combined with constraints on electricity imports. The government has called for patience, promising that the electricity situation will improve by the end of October.
6: His Excellency has asked us to find solutions. Now, these solutions are basically in threefold. Immediately, what needs to happen to make sure that everything comes back to normal and we restore confidence as far as the population is concerned. The second one is the medium-term plan. In the medium-term, what do we need to do? And the third is the long-term sustainable strategy.
5: The outages are coming just ahead of elections in December, where incumbent President Adama Barrow is seeking a third term. But many who may well have given him their vote are now reconsidering as their frustration grows over the ongoing crisis. Sophia Shimechero, CGTN.
4: You're watching Africa Live. Still ahead on the program. Outrage as South African police find a ninth woman's body near Johannesburg.

0: South Africa is facing renewed shock and anger after nine women were found dead over the last 2 months near Johannesburg's International Airport. Authorities say they are examining possible links between the cases, but are warning against drawing conclusions before the investigations are complete. The string of deaths, the latest of which was announced Thursday morning, have reignited a national debate over femicide and the safety of women. CGTN's Caroline B with more.
1: South African authorities are scrambling to contain a national crisis after the bodies of nine women were found at different locations east of Johannesburg. Police have launched a high-level investigation and are offering a reward of about $24,000 for information that could lead to the arrest of those responsible.
2: We will leave no stone unturned to bring the culprits to book. We have set up a high-level multidisciplinary team under the leadership of the Deputy Provincial Commissioner to lead this investigation.
1: The first body was discovered in July, with the youngest victim being 20 and the oldest 38. Police say the bodies were found in two different locations, naked or partially clothed, with bruising reported on them. Investigators are examining possible links between the cases, but say it's too early to call them the work of a single perpetrator.
3: The sooner we identify these victims, the quicker it will assist us to follow specific leads as well as to crack these particular cases. So we are calling upon anyone who is aware of any family member who is missing to come forward.
1: One of the recent victims was Elizabeth Moselahomo, a 38-year-old runner. She was reported missing after going for her usual afternoon jog. Days later, her body was found. Her family gathered this week to remember a woman they say brought love and joy to those around her.
4: She was a resemblance of respect, loyalty, love, and happiness.
1: But grief has quickly turned into fear. Residents say women now feel unsafe walking alone.
4: Are we going to sleep on the fact that now there's going to be ladies that are going to walk alone tonight from ShopRite, from wherever? Ladies are scared. Our sisters are scared.
1: That fear is now being expressed publicly. In Johannesburg, residents took part in a community run in memory of the victims. Organizers say the issue reaches far beyond one family or one neighborhood.
5: We are running as a community and as a whole to stand together for Elizabeth and for the other women who have very tragically lost their lives in the last couple of weeks in our city. When we were gathered here today, I asked some people to raise their hands if they'd ever felt unsafe on a run, or if they'd ever changed their route because they thought that somebody might be following them. And almost everybody's hands went up.
1: South Africa recorded more than 5,400 murders between April and July this year, an average of about 45 killings a day, according to the latest crime figures. The United Nations says the country's femicide rate is among the highest in the world. For families mourning these nine women, the demand is simple: answers, accountability, and safety. Caroline B, CGTN.
0: As global leaders gather for the UN General Assembly, African Union member states are preparing a unified message on global governance. The African Union is calling on its leaders to reiterate a clear position, at least two permanent seats with full veto rights on the Security Council and five non-permanent seats. For decades, the African continent has demanded a permanent voice where the world's most crucial security decisions are made. But is the world really ready for such a radical restructuring of power, or will Africa be forced to remain on the periphery? CGTN's Daniel Arap Moy reports.
6: The United Nations headquarters in New York, a diplomatic stage where decisions on global peace and security have been made since the end of the Second World War. Five countries have a permanent seat on its Security Council, none of them Africa, with powers of veto on some of the most important global issues. For African nations, most of

0: Vumuya colonies in 1945. It's a system that's outdated and unfair.
1: Africa is really left in the cold, not to mention that when this particular entity was established in 1945, Africa was mostly under colonial rule. So we didn't really have a voice in the decisions that led to the establishment of this body. So it is indeed indefensible to have an entire region as significant as Africa being more or less downplayed in the decision-making system of the United Nations Security Council, which is such a critical body.
0: More than half of the Security Council's agenda deals with peace and conflict in Africa. So it's no surprise that the African Union wants a greater say at the top table. It's urging member states to use their UN speeches to demand at least two permanent seats with veto powers, if the veto remains, plus five non-permanent seats. Supporters argue that giving Africa permanent representation is essential for legitimacy and fairness. They point out that the current power structure reflects 1945, not present-day realities. However, reforming the Security Council is far from simple. Critics and diplomatic skeptics raise key questions about how the reform would actually work in practice.
2: The critics are not completely wrong in that, you know, at the end of the day, these processes should be informed by the civilians, the citizens of the people of Africa. So there is some homework on the African side to do. If the two seats are ever granted, the African Union system, again, needs to go to the drawing board and make sure these are true representative seats.
3: The debate isn't just about fairness, it's about power. While major powers like the US have backed adding permanent seats for Africa, they remain cautious about expanding the veto. For African diplomats, however, anything less than full voting rights leaves the continent at a disadvantage.
0: Beyond the veto debate, competing global powers, including regional rivals in Asia, Europe and Latin America, are also pushing for their own representation, making a global consensus difficult to reach. For now, African states are standing firm, and as speeches continue at the UN General Assembly, the message from the continent is that peace and prosperity in Africa requires African voices at the top table. Daniel Arap Moi, CGTN, Nairobi, Kenya.
4: Africa is one of the regions hardest hit by climate change, yet it has some of the lowest levels of climate resilience on the planet. Now, a Chinese-built early warning system is helping countries make progress. In Ethiopia, the country's Meteorological Institute says the AI-enabled system has already shown positive results in climate forecasting. Beka Atoma has the story from Addis Ababa.
5: For many Ethiopian farmers, modern climate early warning systems and even regular weather updates are not part of their daily life.
6: We sometimes get weather updates from the media. Some of us hear it on the radio, others see it on TV if they have one. But mostly, we rely on the traditional knowledge we learned from our fathers. Yet, if, for example, the radio tells us the rainy season will be short, we'll be quick to sow.
5: The Ethiopian Meteorological Institute has been working to close that gap, and now equipped with MAZU, the Chinese-built multi-hazard climate early warning system, it is positioned to do even better. Ethiopia's journey with MAZU began 2 years ago when the country sent its climate experts to Beijing for a year-long training. Following the conclusion of the training, climate scientists from China's Meteorological Administration arrived here in Addis Ababa to help deploy the system. Now, less than a year in, Ethiopia's Meteorological Institute says the results are already positive.
7: At the Ethiopian Meteorological Institute, when we generate early warning informations, as well as prediction systems, we were using just one or two inputs in order to generate a certain forecast. However, through the MAZU system, it have different data sources. So the main purpose of the MAZU is just predicting rainfall informations, predicting extreme event informations, and alerting different stakeholders in order to minimize the impact and promoting resilient society as well as resilient economy. So we are really positively benefiting from the Mazu system.
5: According to Tashome, the system has cut the time

0: it takes to generate and assemble climate information from various data sources from 1 to 2 days to just an hour. Beyond faster forecasts, MAZU also maps which parts of the country are most vulnerable to droughts, floods, and other climate-related disasters.
1: We successfully predicted the El Nino phenomena of this year in the last May 2026. It is potential positive impact as well as negative impact on agriculture, water, environment, and other socioeconomic issues. Actually, the MAZU system will predict the short-range forecasting. It will also indicate the probability of the seasonal forecasting. So this means we indirectly used the product of the MAZU in order to predict the seasonal forecast.
0: The MAZU system came with high-tech AI-enabled workstation computers and access to the Fengyun meteorological satellites operated by the China Meteorological Administration.
2: For now, MAZU is being used here for short-range forecasting, but Ethiopia's Meteorological Institute says discussions are underway to expand it to longer-range and extended climate forecasting. Ethiopia is among the first countries in Africa to fully deploy the system, and the hope is that it will share the experience with meteorological agencies across the continent. Becca Atoma, CGTN, Addis Ababa.
3: Now, the possibility of a powerful El Nino is raising fresh concerns across Africa, with governments preparing for the risk of droughts, flash floods, and displacement. But the potential weather shock comes with another concern, the economic cost. CGTN's Najma Abdirizak reports.
4: African governments are preparing for another potentially costly climate shock, the possibility of the powerful El Nino. It's the latest warning putting pressure on communities already struggling with the effects of climate change. And for countries across the continent, there's another concern, the bill that comes with it. Estimates put the possible economic impact across Africa at between $10 and $20 billion. That comes on top of the money countries already need to invest in adapting to a changing climate. The African Development Bank estimates the continent could require up to $100 billion this year to manage climate-related shocks. That includes responding to extreme droughts, flash floods, and mass displacement, while also strengthening infrastructure and communities against future disasters. But securing that money is proving to be one of the biggest challenges. Many governments are already operating under tight fiscal conditions, with debt repayments competing with spending on health, education, infrastructure, and other public needs. That is why the African Union and regional bodies are pushing for structural solutions designed to make climate financing more predictable and accessible. Among them is the newly proposed $50 billion a year African Climate Facility, which authorities hope will help close the financing gap before the next crisis strikes. African governments have also been pushing for international support to come largely in the form of grants rather than loans. They argue that borrowing more to recover from climate disasters could deepen the financial pressures many countries are already facing. And as the risk of another major weather event grows, the message from governments is becoming increasingly urgent. Najma Abdirizak, CGTN.
3: Meanwhile, in the Congolese province of North Kivu, the new academic year has commenced against a backdrop of a deepening economic crisis and regional conflict. Schools are reporting record low attendance. But despite this, educators continue to show resilience, keeping education alive. CGTN Sofia Shimechero reports.
5: It's the start of a new school year at Marifa Institute in North Kivu's capital, Goma.
6: As a parent, it makes me feel good to send my children to school for them to be educated. This is to prepare for their future. I consider education to be the key that truly unlocks a child's future.
7: Clé qui ouvre vraiment l'avenir à l'enfant.
5: However, inside these walls, lessons are weighed down by a crushing reality. Teachers say transitioning back to school after a long 2-month break was no easy feat. And the struggle isn't just about adjusting to a new routine.

0: to confront the ongoing armed conflict and an economic crisis threatening their own daily survival.
1: It really wasn't easy. We had to push ourselves to prepare mentally and also get the national curriculum ready. A teacher must always comply with the law. Planning the subjects and mapping out what will be taught to the children over the course of the year so that they can truly grasp the lessons.
0: Additionally, it's 2 weeks into the new semester and teachers say student turnout continues to lag. And the few who make it to the classrooms arrive carrying the invisible weight of the surrounding crisis.
1: Children come to school to seek in-depth knowledge, but some are truly stressed, whether by illness, crisis, a lack of money, a lack of school supplies, or an inability to pay school fees, since payment is always required upon arrival.
0: Yet, despite these hurdles, educators refuse to step away.
1: Once the children are in the classroom, the teacher must step up because they're seen as a parental figure. They have to assume a parental role in the classroom and find ways and technical methods to ensure that the child feels they are in a truly peaceful environment.
0: In a city scarred by crisis, every lesson taught in these classrooms is holding the line for Goma's future. Sophia Shimichero, CGTN.
2: Well, let's now go to Uche Okronkwo for a look at the latest business news. Uche.
3: Thank you, Beatrice. And coming up on Africa Live Biz. Zimbabwe requests a $115 million loan from the Africa Export-Import Bank to revive its railway sector. And Libya power cuts push small businesses and weary citizens to the brink.
4: No war, no one again. He can hold in guns.
5: Words protesters.

0: Were you worried about your life at that particular time?
1: Not at all.
2: Excellency, thank you very much for your time. What is your assessment of the state of the continent today?
3: Africa has the potential to power itself.
4: Excuse me.

Well, let us start off in Zimbabwe. The country's state-owned railway utility is now in talks over a $115 million loan facility with the African Export-Import Bank. Now, the move is aimed at funding the purchase of 10 locomotives and more than 300 wagons and expanding haulage capacity. The fund's chief executive officer, John Mangudia, says that the company also plans to repair parts of its railway infrastructure. Now, this all comes following years of underinvestment, which has seen freight volumes collapsing. Mangudia adds that the NRZ requires a $600 million investment in order to upgrade its rolling stock and network. Meanwhile, Zimbabwe is positioning Victoria Falls as a gateway for global capital through the Victoria Falls International Financial Center. Now, this center operates under a separate commercial and legal framework with incentives designed to attract foreign investment. It builds on the Victoria Falls Stock Exchange, which is Zimbabwe's U.S. dollar-denominated bourse, which we saw launched back in 2020. And over the years, the exchange has expanded significantly, achieving a market capitalization of $8.27 billion by August 2026. Now, 70 players, including brokers, asset managers, and investment analysts, are already licensed to operate.

0: through the center.
1: So it's about the increase and the flowing in of FDI. So that's the reason why we have exempted the Exchange Control Act from applying within the center.
2: This is something that all of us were excited about. So that was a move for us to say, let's be proactive. Let's also be a part of the people who are spearheading whatever that is taking place in our local capital markets. And even us being investment analysts, we're getting calls offshore, a lot of people being interested in what's taking place locally, and also even looking for avenues and opportunities where they can find themselves, their hands on the VFX.
0: And let's shift our focus to Libya now. Small businesses in the country continue to incur high operational costs. That's amid soaring temperatures and global energy disruptions. Now, this comes as the country continues to grapple with a raft of domestic problems, such as rampant fuel smuggling and aging infrastructure. Now, petrol queues in the country's east and west under rival administrations since a 2014 civil war can now stretch for up to 2 kilometers. The black market price of diesel has surged as high as $1.70. That's compared with a subsidized price of 2 U.S. cents. Now, in Kasr bin Gashir, which is the southern district of Tripoli, outages can last up to 36 hours, meaning that many businesses spend nearly $1,600 per day on generators.
3: The period of the power outages regarding the restaurant here and the branches located within Kasr bin Gashir municipality area has reached 36 hours or 24 hours, 12 hours. Basically, it is completely normal for there to be no electricity for 2 days. In this situation, you have to find an alternative so that you can continue operating your business and not to shut down your project. As you know, fuel is available on the black market at around 9, 10 and 11 Libyan dinars, but it is in short supply. The losses during this period of last 2.5 months have reached around 250,000 Libyan dinars. These 250,000 Libyan dinars are divided between losses from spoiled products and damage and the cost of purchasing fuel.
4: We are living through a farce. Is the crisis manufactured? Is it conceivable that an oil-producing state cannot find a solution for the gasoline and diesel shortage? I have a generator. I cannot operate it because there's no fuel. Fuel is being sold for 9 Libyan dinars, which is about $1.42. What kind of a farce is this? Is this a state or a gang? We don't even know anymore.
0: Let's now turn to how the markets digested a U.S. Fed decision to raise its target interest rates by 25 basis points to 3.75% to 4%. And as CGTN's Karina Mitchell reports from New York, this was the first rate hike since July 2023.
5: How did Wall Street react to the news? Well, before Kevin Warsh started speaking, the S&P and NASDAQ were actually in the green. But the minute he started talking, Wall Street took a dive. So the major benchmarks actually finished off the session lows. On the day, the Dow was the big loser, off by 1.2%. The NASDAQ finished essentially flat, and the S&P was off by 0.4%. Big banks were the big loser there, and that is because they believe that if there is a series of rate hikes, that could impact the ability of the consumer and business investment as well. We also got some economic data. We got August retail sales from the Commerce Department, which delivered a bit of an upside surprise. Now, the Commerce Department says sales for August climbed by 1.2%. That's after dropping by 0.5% the previous month. The estimate was for a rise of 0.8%. And the rise came in a broad range of categories, which was very interesting as well, led by receipts at gas stations, which were up over 3%. Tied to the fact that energy prices, gas prices were higher as well. But then online sales also up by 2.6%. Electronics were up by 1.6%, perhaps some of that tied to back-to-school shopping. Clothing up by 0.7%, again tied to the same reason perhaps. And then food and drinking places were also up by 1.2%. That's the only services component that we see in this retail survey that came out. It is considered to be a key measure of household finances because obviously if you don't have a lot of extra disposable income, you may not be going out to eat as much or going to the bar or the pub. Overall, what we're seeing is that consumers are still resilient. They are still holding on. They're just being very selective about where they choose to dispense their dollars.

0: dollars in what they're buying, and the economy is holding up as well, so it can deal with this 0.25% rate hike. It remains to be seen if we see another 0.25% rate hike, which many traders believe we will see in October, how that impacts things. Karina Mitchell, CGTN, New York.
1: Let's shift our focus now. The IAA transportation is currently underway in the German city of Hanover, showcasing technologies that could transform how goods move around the world. Now, from driverless delivery vehicles to autonomous heavy trucks, AI and automation promise to cut costs, tackle labor shortages, and also make supply chains more resilient. But as more control is handed over to machines, questions still remain over safety, reliability, and whether Europe is ready for the shift. Natalie Carney tells us more.
2: 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Its level 4 robo-vans use cameras, sensors, and AI to move goods without a driver, technology already operating at scale outside of Europe.
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3: 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And I think this one thing you can balance also the utilization of the existing road network.
2: Neolix is now establishing its European headquarters in Luxembourg and preparing a year-long pilot in Brussels to best design their product for European standards, needs, and requirements.
4: From the factory floor to your front door, AI and automation promises to deliver your packages, your goods, faster, smarter, and with less disruption. Here at IAA, what once sounded futuristic is now quickly becoming reality. However, as we hand over more control to the machines, safety will be the biggest test as to how quickly and how reliably this technology can move forward.
2: And automation is also moving into long-haul freight.
5: Here, this is our camera, the sensors on top.
2: Pony AI's level 4 autonomous trucks use AI and sensors to constantly read the road around them.
6: The system can detect situations even earlier than the human eye. Furthermore, sensors are distributed all around the vehicle body, ensuring 360-degree coverage with no blind spots while driving.
2: From small robo-vans making deliveries to autonomous trucks moving freight over long distances, the technology is getting closer to everyday use. For Europe, the challenge is proving it can work safely and reliably at scale before the next major disruption puts it to the test. Natalie Carney, CGTN, in Hanover.
1: Well, that's all for now on Africa Live Biz, but still ahead on Global Business Africa, Ghana's state-owned fuel distributor, BOSD Energies, cuts exports to Burkina Faso and Mali as domestic demand rises. Of course, all of that coming up at the top of the hour. For now, it is back to you, Beatrice.
7: Uche, thank you. Well, let's now take a look at your sports news. Here's what's ahead. CAF President Patrice Motsepe continues to inspect preparations for next year's AFCON in East Africa. Now, much of Africa continues to celebrate Kenya's winning bid to host the 2029 World Athletics Championships. Despite its success at the event, especially in track events, the continent had never been given hosting rights before. Kenya beat off a stiff opposition from Rome and London to stage what is the biggest event in athletics outside the Olympics. And former world marathon record holder Kenya's Patrick Makau believes it was long overdue.
8: For this time, Kenya is very happy to be awarded now the bid to host World Championships coming 2029. actually this is something which looks good, and especially for us as Kenya. This means that the World Athletics have analyzed and it has seen the potential Kenya is having to host the World Championships here in Kenya. And I know there are many things which it has looked on before they came up for the conclusion. So it is something they have done very good to select the Kenya to host the games here.
7: So after decades of African athletes breaking records in track and field, Africa finally gets to host the World Championships. Kenya has long been a superpower in distance running, behind only the United States. It's second in the all-time world medal table. What many people may not know is that Nairobi is almost 2,000 meters above sea level, an elevation which may enable several world record times. The thinner air means less resistance for runners. And on the other hand, they will need time to acclimatize to the different conditions. The venue is the Moi International Sports Complex Stadium. It's already receiving a facelift for next year's Africa Cup of Nations.
9: You have to show that you can provide the facilities, the infrastructure, the security, the clearances, that your routes can bring everybody into Nairobi.
7: While the 2029 World Athletics Championship isn't the only high-profile event Kenya will host in the coming years, the East African country will also co-host next year's Africa Cup of Nations with its neighbors Uganda and Tanzania. Ahead of that, the Confederation of African Football, the tournament organizers, continue to carry out inspection tours. Its chief, Patrice Motsepe, is involved in one at the moment. He's expected in Nairobi on Friday, where he's scheduled to visit Talanta Sports Stadium, a brand new 60,000-seater venue, before holding discussions with government and local organizing officials. He's in Tanzania today looking at the Benjamin Mkapa Stadium in Dar es Salaam. Talanta and Benjamin Mkapa are vying to host the tournament's final. It all gets going on June the 19th. And Chelsea have confirmed a major change to their ownership, with Todd Boehly and fellow co-owner Mark Walter selling their stakes to Clear Lake Capital. The private equity group, which has been Chelsea's majority owner since 2022, will now take full control of the Premier League club. Boehly also steps down as chairman, bringing an end to his leadership role at Stamford Bridge. Clear Lake co-founders Bedad Iqbali and Jose Feliciano thanked Boehly for his contribution, saying the group will continue investing in the club's infrastructure, sporting performance and player development. Chelsea says there will be no changes to their day-to-day operations, leadership or strategy. The sixth-placed Blues next face Brentford on Friday. International football returns next week for the first time since the World Cup. Germany's new head coach Jürgen Klopp has named his squad for the extended window and called on those selected to restore pride in the country's jersey after a series of disappointing major tournaments. The former Liverpool manager is taking on a huge workload for the three-week period, which will include several Nations League games. He's bringing in as many as 44 players spread across two separate squads, 16 of them uncapped. Klopp said he avoided setting rigid age limits or closing the door to any player as he begins reshaping the national side. At a news conference in Frankfurt, he said the focus was on identifying the right blend of youth, experience and character.
10: And it really was the case that after the World Cup, you could get the feeling that German football was completely in the dumps and that we had no talent and no football players. Over the last 4 weeks, as we have taken a closer look, a great, great deal of talent has caught our eye. So much, in fact, that not everyone is on the team right now.
7: The Saudi Pro League club Al Tawun has been fined and ordered to play two home games behind closed doors after a video appeared to show fans making derogatory chants about the late Portugal forward Diogo Jota. The Saudi Federation says the chants violated its ethics code and the decision could not be appealed. Footage appeared online over the weekend showing Portugal international Ruben Neves reacting to what sounded like chants of Jota's name during Al Hilal's game against Al Tawun. Liverpool striker Jota and his brother Andre Silva were killed in a car accident in Spain in July last year. Portugal superstar Cristiano Ronaldo, a teammate of Jota's, called the lifetime bans for the fans

0: behind the chants. And we'll finish with some fun at Silverstone, where Max Verstappen showed he has not forgotten the skills which brought him such success as a young driver in the Netherlands. In a promotional event dubbed Red Bull's Max vs 100, the four-time Formula One world champion took on 100 amateur drivers in go-karting, with the Dutchman starting from the back of the enormous grid. His task was to pass everyone out in 30 laps. The other drivers were an array of characters, from Red Bull cliff-driving world champion Molly Carlson to a range of content creators, streamers and fans. Verstappen played it patient at first as he watched dozens of the drivers crash out ahead of him. By the sixth lap, he was up to sixth place and he had completed the challenge by lap 14.
1: Great experience. It's something very unique and you never know how it's going to go, how well. But yeah, the first lap went really well, so from there onwards I could really have a lot of fun trying to hunt them all down. Yeah, but that's why I'm the professional driver and I should be good at this, right? I mean, I've been doing this my whole life, but it's nice that, you know, there was a lot of effort going into it, and it was nice that they all had a lot of fun as well, like preparing and participating.
0: And that is it for this edition of Africa Live. 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Thank you for watching. I'm Beatrice Marshall in Nairobi. Uche Okoronkwo is up next with Global Business.

Hello there and welcome to Global Business Africa. We'll be giving you insight into Africa's business and its financial markets. I'm Uche Okoronkwo, coming to you from Kenya's capital, Nairobi. Let's start with a look at the markets.

0: Now, we saw world shares inching higher this Thursday after the U.S. Fed's first interest rate hike in more than 3 years. And of course, a dip in oil prices suddenly helped to calm a global bond market sell-off that has continued to rumble markets for months. On the continent, Nairobi Stock Exchange NSE 20 Blue Chip Index fell a further 2% this Thursday. That's after posting its largest single-day market value loss on record on Wednesday. We saw it wiped out over $1 billion as a broad sell-off in heavyweight stocks deepened amid rising global bond yields, renewed U.S. interest rate concerns, and of course profit-taking after this year's rally. Now, also coming up on our show today. Ghana cuts fuel exports to Burkina Faso and Mali to meet a local demand. Zimbabwe seeks a $115 million loan from the Africa Export-Import Bank. And the Bank of England holds interest rates for the sixth time in a row. Well, we start off tonight's show in Ghana. The country's state-owned fuel distributor, BOSD Energy, has reduced diesel and gasoline exports to neighboring Burkina Faso and Mali. Now, this comes as the government prioritizes growing domestic demand amid conflicts in Ukraine and the Middle East. Now, notably, landlocked countries have been reliant on fuel imports from West African nations. According to Reuters, BOSD supplied Burkina Faso with about 40,000 metric tons of fuel out of the 80,000 tons requested for July and August. Mali received 10,000 tons despite reporting an additional need for 40,000 tons for August and September. Moving on now, the World Bank Group has mobilized a record amount of private capital during its 2026 financial year. Now, the Washington-based lender says the move has helped to channel more than $200 billion in financing and investment mobilization to developing economies worldwide. Now, Africa was a key beneficiary of these reforms, with its financing increasing by more than 150% over the past 4 years to reach $22 billion. The bank said the results stem from a series of reforms introduced over the past 3 years, which were designed to strengthen collaboration across its public and private sector arms.
1: The bank's balance sheet, you know, we can't be lending $200 billion a year. We don't have it. Yeah. And the only way we'd get to that number would be to go back to all shareholders with a huge demand for additional capital. Let's go back to the starting point. Governments don't have that kind of fiscal headroom today, which is why all this is happening. So I think making the recommendation that the best way to put development money to work is to increase the capital of the MDBs is the recommendation that will not get fulfilled. You will get a part of it to work like we did, but you cannot rely on that only. And you have to be willing to use private capital as well as use the leverage of your balance sheet as smartly as you can.
0: Let's move on to Uganda now. It is moving to bring small-scale miners, particularly those involved in gold, into the formal economy. Now, the government says formalizing the sector will help miners across finance, improve traceability, and allow the East African nation to earn more from its growing gold trade. The precious metal is already Uganda's biggest export earner, accounting for about three-quarters of last year's total. Here's Isabel Nakiria with the details.
2: For years, many of these small-scale miners have worked outside the formal system. They dig in deep pits, often with limited equipment, before processing the soil and rock in search of gold. The government says miners can also lose money through middlemen and informal trading channels. Now authorities are registering miners and bringing their activities under the formal system.
3: Our approach, therefore, is to remove illegal mining from the sector, not just to shut down mines, but to support them to operate legally, safely, productively, and responsibly. Formalization can provide miners with the access to legitimate markets appropriate technologies, the required skills, the financial gaps, and other opportunities.
2: The artisanal and small-scale mining sector employs about 500,000 people, including around 90,000 gold miners. The government says the process of registering small-scale miners and licensing larger mining companies

0: 9 gold refining companies have been licensed to operate as Uganda seeks to process more of its gold locally.
1: While Uganda is targeting gold, the country has vast critical minerals, including rare earths, graphite, copper, and cobalt, with the potential of increasing the GDP from $50 billion now to $500 billion by 2040.
0: The government also wants to increase the value Uganda earns from its gold by moving beyond simply exporting the raw material. That means more processing and refining inside the country.
2: Most important for us is that they're about how much value, and for Uganda at this point in time, how much value is able or we are able to retain from this natural resource or these natural resources. And that's why beneficiation and value addition must be at the heart of this conversation.
0: Gold is Uganda's largest export earner, with annual export revenues approaching $6 billion annually. The central bank has also started buying gold to build up its reserves. For small-scale miners, the government says bringing the sector into the formal system could open the door to finance, legitimate markets, and better technology. Isabel Nakiria, CGTN Kampala, Uganda.
3: Moving on, natural diamond wholesale prices have been falling. They fell down nearly 50% from their 2022 peak. But the world's largest diamond producer by value, that's the De Beers Group, has repeatedly cut production and stockpiled to manage a supply. Now, its inventories are now valued at over $2 billion. And for more on this, our reporter Wang Tianyu sat down with the company's CEO, Al Cook. And Cook says that the natural diamond prices are beginning to stabilize. Let's take a look.
4: We're seeing it right now. So in the last few months, we've seen the price stabilize and begin to grow. And that's the result of two things. We're seeing demand for natural diamond increase, particularly in the United States, particularly in India. We're seeing that now increase in 2025 and in the first half of 2026. We're also seeing supply fall. Diamonds are getting rarer. Mines are closing because they're getting older, so we're seeing the supply fall by more than 10% at the moment. Those two things together have led to a stabilization in price and make us very confident in price in the long term.
5: It seems younger European consumers are increasingly drawn to lab-growns and vintage jewelries over new natural diamonds. How are you going to adapt your marketing strategy to reach that generation in Europe?
4: I think we're seeing already that European consumers really are engaging again with natural diamonds and through brands in particular. So we're seeing fantastic growth of diamond jewelry in Cartier, in Tiffany, in brands like that. So we capture them through branded jewelry, and we capture them because European consumers, and a lot of consumers now, are all about authentic individuality. And a natural diamond is individual. No natural diamond is the same as another natural diamond. That's the driver going forward.
5: You made the decision to shut down your own lab-grown brand, Liebox, so fully bet on the natural diamond. But it's undeniable that the lab-grown diamonds are increasing pretty fast. Do you see risk in that bet?
4: We shut down Liebox because we don't believe that lab-grown synthetic jewelry is going to make much money. Where we see the application for synthetic lab-grown diamonds is in technology, in heat transfer technology, in quantum technology, and increasingly both our De Beers and Chinese companies are moving their production of synthetic lab-grown diamonds from jewelry and to technology.
5: China is both the world's largest producer for lab-grown diamonds and also a major market for natural diamonds. So how does Chinese consumers trust in and demand for natural diamonds compared to Western markets? What is your strategy here?
4: I think what we need to do is rebuild trust in natural diamonds in China. And that takes three parts. The first is that we work at an intergovernment level to demonstrate that diamonds are essential to Africa's trade with China and China's trade with Africa. And we signed the Beijing Declaration between Africa and China. The second part is underpinning value. Chinese consumers have got to have full trust that if they buy a natural diamond, it's going to hold its value. And the third part is desire, creating diamond designs that Chinese consumers love. Those are the three parts.
5: Setting aside the near-term price pressure, what makes you most optimistic about the long-term future of natural diamonds?
4: What makes me most optimistic about the future is the history. Human beings have loved diamonds.

0: for thousands of years. In fact, if we look back at the history of diamonds in China, it goes back even more than 2,000 years. It goes back 3,000 years. So we know that humans around the world, people here in China, have loved diamonds, natural diamonds, for thousands of years. And that makes me optimistic that humans are humans and will love natural diamonds for thousands of years to come.
1: One more question. Since you mentioned about gold, do you see similarity between the natural diamonds and gold?
0: We want to encourage more similarities. So what we've seen in China is as the gold price goes up, people actually want to buy more gold. They see it not just as beautiful, but they see it as an investment. That's where we want to bring natural diamonds. Now is a great time to purchase natural diamonds, we believe, because the price has fallen and now we're beginning to see it rise. And we need to work with Chinese consumers to give confidence in the future value of natural diamonds. They're not just beautiful, they can be valuable too.
2: Now to Nigeria, where the country's biggest share offering is testing the country's growing retail investment culture. And of course, the digital platforms helping ordinary Nigerians access the stock market. As investors rush to buy into Aliko Dangote's refinery, some trading apps have struggled under the surge in demand. Meanwhile, analysts are warning that the frenzy could create opportunities for fraudsters. CGTN's Ian Kinua takes a look at what the IPO rush is revealing about Nigeria's financial infrastructure.
3: For 21-year-old Divine Aloze, buying shares in the Dangote Petroleum Refinery was worth taking a chance on. The YouTube automation specialist stayed up late at night to place his order, joining thousands of Nigerians seeking a stake in one of the country's biggest companies.
4: For me, there have been a lot of talks, and you know, but I just had to just take the risk and just do it because I feel this is like an opportunity. It does not matter the units I bought, but this I feel this is an opportunity for people out there to, like, you know, have something to your name or something, like, you know, okay, I have something, I've done something.
3: But the rush has exposed pressure points in Nigeria's digital investment infrastructure. Several platforms experienced outages as investors tried to place orders, with some users reporting failed transactions and difficulty accessing their accounts.
5: I use a couple of apps to buy my shares, and when this came up, I tried to buy on a particular app and it was not, it failed like twice actually. When I tried to buy, it just go blank.
3: Bamboo says traffic on its platform surged several times past normal levels after the IPO opened, putting its systems and those of its service providers under pressure.
6: Us fintechs are being tested, being able to take this massive amount of traffic. We're seeing, you know, CSCS account creation systems are being tested, NGX, you know, and, you know, the investment infrastructure for IPOs and public offers is being tested.
3: The company says it subsequently cleared its backlog and increased capacity as demand continued. The Nigerian Exchange says investors can access the offer through a range of channels, including banks, brokers, fintechs, and mobile services. The broad push for retail participation also brings another risk: scams targeting inexperienced investors.
7: Anybody who has a BVN knows that the BVN means that you are only one person, so you cannot really aggregate people and then take advantage of them. Technically. But in reality, somebody can create all sorts of scam. By the time people know about it, the guys have left town.
3: The record offering is designed to bring millions of Nigerians into the stock market with a low minimum investment aimed at widening participation. But as the Dangote IPO draws unprecedented attention, the experience in retail investors is also putting Nigeria's financial technology and market infrastructure under a powerful new test. Ian Kinyo, CGTN.
2: And on that note, let's take a look at some of our corporate highlights this Thursday. Brazil's state-controlled oil company, Petrobras, has signed production-sharing contracts for 8 exploratory offshore blocks in Côte d'Ivoire in its latest move to expand its footprint in Africa. Now, Petrobras will hold a 90% operating stake in the blocks, while Côte d'Ivoire's state oil company, Petrosi, will keep the remaining 10%. The agreement will give Petrobras a stake in exploration areas with significant potential along Africa's equatorial margin.

0: Rwanda's national carrier, RwandAir, is preparing to expand further into Europe and Asia. And that's as it increases its long-haul fleet. The airline is adding 5 leased Airbus A330s, and it plans to double its overall fleet over the next 5 years. Frankfurt is under consideration, while the carrier is also evaluating a return to Mumbai and Guangzhou. The expansion comes alongside Rwanda's development of the $2 billion Bugesera International Airport, a project intended to significantly increase the country's passenger capacity. And oil giant Saudi Aramco has been looking to secure thousands of tons of diesel in the Mediterranean. That's after a series of attacks on its energy facilities over the past few weeks. Bloomberg reported that the oil firm had already begun its search before last week's attacks on a pipeline that feeds oil refineries on the kingdom's Red Sea coast. And that's as incidents involving its fuel-making plants over the past few months prompted the firm to buy replacement cargoes. And finally, the tech firm Meta is facing yet another legal challenge in Europe, and this time it is with Germany. A German court has ruled that Meta is liable for fake advertisements posted by third parties on its Instagram and Facebook platforms. It ordered the tech giant to remove such content and to pay damages. The lawsuit was brought by the operator of a German financial portal whose trademarked logo and image were used without consent in fraudulent posts. It reported nearly 260 violations, but Meta took up to 62 days to remove it. Meta says it disagrees with this decision and it is considering its next steps. And that's a look at our corporate highlights this Thursday. Let's head into a quick break now, but still to come on the show. Zimbabwe seeks $115 million loan from Africa Export Import Bank to upgrade its railway. And power cuts in Libya push businesses to the brink.
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0: Welcome back. Well, let's head to the country of Zimbabwe now. The country's state-owned railway utility is in talks over a $115 million loan facility with the African Export-Import Bank. Now, this move is aimed at funding the purchase of 10 locomotives and more than 300 wagons and expanding haulage capacity. Now, the fund's chief executive officer, John Mangudia, says that the company also plans to repair parts of its railway infrastructure. And this comes following years of underinvestment, which has seen freight volumes collapsing. Now, Mangudia added that NRZ requires a $600 million investment to upgrade its rolling stock and its network. Meanwhile, Zimbabwe is positioning Victoria Falls as a gateway for global capital through the Victoria Falls International Financial Center. Now, the center operates under a separate commercial and legal framework with incentives designed to attract foreign investment. It builds on the Victoria Falls Stock Exchange, which is Zimbabwe's U.S. dollar-denominated bourse, which was launched in 2020. Now, over the years, the exchange has expanded significantly, achieving a market cap of about $8.27 billion by August 2026. 70 players, including brokers, asset managers, and investment analysts, are already licensed to operate through the center.
2: So it's about the increase and the flowing in of FDI. So that's the reason why we have exempted the Exchange Control Act from applying with them.

0: the centre.
1: This is something that all of us were excited about. So that was a move for us to say, let's be proactive. Let's also be a part of the people who are spearheading whatever that is taking place in our local capital markets. And even us being investment analysts, we're getting calls offshore, a lot of people being interested in what's taking place locally, and also even looking for avenues and opportunities where they can find themselves, their hands on the VFX.
2: Let's shift our focus to Libya now, where a combination of factors have led to an acute electricity and fuel crisis. Now, these factors include everything from soaring temperatures and global energy disruptions to a raft of domestic problems such as aging infrastructure and rampant fuel smuggling. Small businesses and wary citizens say they are being pushed to the brink. Here's more on that report.
3: Power cuts have been a fact of life for years in Libya's capital, Tripoli. But the impact has escalated, with this summer's heat waves inflicting thousands of dollars in losses for many businesses in just a few months.
4: The period of the power outages regarding the restaurant here and the branches located within Qasr bin Ghashir municipality area has reached 36 hours or 24 hours, sometimes 12 hours. Basically, it is completely normal for there to be no electricity for 2 days. As you know, fuel is available on the black market at around between $1.42 and $1.73, but it is in short supply. The losses during this period of last 2.5 months have reached around $40,000.
3: That means spending nearly $1,600 a day on generators, an unexpected cost on businesses like Akari's.
4: If the crisis continues, as you said, you have only two options, with no third option. Either you reduce the number of branches, for example, you keep the main restaurant and another branch for sandwiches. Or the second option, which is unlikely, is to increase the prices of meals so that you can cope with the rising costs. But citizens simply cannot afford these prices.
3: Some businesses have been forced to lay off staff and sometimes close for entire days as a result of power cuts.
5: Because of this crisis we have been going through at the shop, I reduced the workforce from 2 employees to just 1, a whole shift.
3: Infrastructure problems also play a role. 9 storage tanks in Tripoli destroyed during the 2014 war have yet to be repaired.
6: Regarding Tripoli, we have a problem, the loss of our storage capacity. We had 9 tanks that we lost approximately between 2014 and 2019 during the wars. We lost 9 tanks. These 9 tanks had a capacity of 290 million liters between diesel and gasoline. Unfortunately, we lost this capacity completely.
3: To ease the crisis for the city, Brega Petroleum Marketing has established a mobile refueling station with a limit of 300 litres per vehicle. Even so, petrol queues can still last hours. Despite having North Africa's largest proven crude reserves, Libya depends heavily on imported refined oil products, which it sells at subsidized rates. And according to analysts and UN experts, much has been illegally diverted to be sold abroad for profit. Beryl Oro, CGTN.
2: Let's go to Tanzania now. The country is rapidly expanding its mobile broadband coverage. The Tanzania Communications Regulatory Authority, the country's communications watchdog, says that 94% of the population now has access to high-speed internet. But as CGTN's Isaac Lukando reports, very few are taking full advantage of it.
7: Saidi Musa drives a 3-wheeler taxi and often waits hours between customers. He says he can't afford a smartphone, and without one, he can't join the ride-hailing apps that could bring him steadier work and better pay.
8: The money I'd need, about $75 to $110, I don't have that kind of money. That's why I miss out. There are credit options. But when you add up what you end up paying, it's even more. They'll tell you it's around $20, but by the time you're done paying, it comes to

0: Nearly $190, so you end up right back where you started.
1: Saidi's story reflects what's increasingly called Tanzania's usage gap. People within network coverage who still can't, won't, or can't afford to make full use of mobile internet. The government says it's paying attention.
2: We have already reached 47% smartphone penetration in Tanzania, and we continue working with financial institutions and mobile service providers to see how we can put systems in place so more of our citizens can afford these digital devices.
1: The Tanzania Telecommunications Company, which operates the government's national ICT broadband backbone on the state's behalf, a network spanning more than 15,000 kilometers, says new investment will not only expand reach, but will also bring prices down.
3: Internet use has continued to grow. It's now an essential service, not a luxury. Beyond internet access itself, business data and online transactions run through it too. So demand has become huge. That's why the company is moving to higher grade technology to deliver better service and ultimately make it more affordable for users.
1: Smartphone ownership in Tanzania is climbing, up slightly above 5% last quarter to just over 31 million devices. But basic feature phones still dominate the market, with around 58 million in use, an 83% penetration rate. Experts point to import taxes on phones and computers as part of the barrier and are calling for local assembly to cut manufacturing costs, along with expanded device financing options for lower income buyers. More smartphones means more mobile money, more social media platforms, and more digital commerce. The Ministry of ICT says affordability programs are key to closing the existing usage gap. For it, the real challenge now isn't internet coverage, it's turning access into actual use. Isaac Lukando, CGTN, Dar es Salaam.
4: And let's turn our attention to the BRICS summit now. It was held in India over the weekend. And the BRICS group brings together many of the world's major emerging economies. That includes China, India, and three from Africa. That's Ethiopia, Egypt, and South Africa. Now, it finances and invests in infrastructure primarily through its new development bank, focusing on sustainable development and closing funding gaps in emerging markets. Among the sites to benefit from this is the Port of Durban in South Africa, which had suffered through years of aging infrastructure and logistics bottlenecks. Here's Julie Shire with more details.
5: The Port of Durban is a critical trade artery for South Africa and the region, handling close to 90 million metric tons of cargo every year. But years of underinvestment left it struggling to keep pace with demand. The BRICS-run New Development Bank has been among the international financiers supporting modernization efforts by the port operator Transnet, first granting a $260 million loan back in 2018.
6: We are fixing the actual infrastructure that we have. Also, the investment in the jib cranes that are actually going to come is part of our activities to fix the actual dry dock. The second pillar of that, it is to transform the business. So part of transforming the business is what we are doing to procure the synchro lift that is actually going to repair our own vessel.
5: Durban handles more cargo than any other port in Africa. It is now preparing for increased container traffic as the African Continental Free Trade Area takes shape.
6: We are positioning ourselves to be able to actually ensure that we are able to bring in bigger vessels, but also importantly, improvement in efficiencies in the work that we do, pricing our docks adequately.
5: But a modern port also needs a functioning feeder network. In 2024, the New Development Bank announced a further $300 million facility to support revival of Transnet's freight rail system. The network was badly affected by vandalism, theft, and operational failures, restricting the flow of goods to the ports and weighing on economic growth.
7: If you look at our lack of growth, it has been on the supply side. First, it was electricity, which took us for more than a decade to get it right, almost 16 years. Now we've got a similar problem in logistics, which we need to sort, because if our logistic front is not working well, we do not even benefit from commodity booms. So it's so critical that we make that change.
5: Transnet's Reinvent for Growth strategy aims to rebuild infrastructure and improve efficiency. The goal is to get goods moving faster from mines and farms to the port and into international markets.
8: If we don't fix it, we will have a system that is, continuing to deteriorate. We can't have that, because when you have a deteriorating system, as I've said, you have derailments, you have all sorts of incidents on the line, the trains are not moving fast enough. If that happens, it means the pace at which goods are moving to and from the port is slower.
5: Rebuilding South Africa's port and rail network is not just about resilient infrastructure. It is about making the country more competitive and cementing Durban's position as a gateway between Africa and the wider BRICS trade bloc. Julie Shara, CGTN, Cape Town.
4: Let's shift our focus now. Africa's electric vehicle transition needs to move beyond individual national markets and build a more integrated regional ecosystem. That was one of the key messages at the Nordic Africa Electric Vehicle Summit in Addis Ababa, where policymakers, financiers, and industry leaders discussed a strategic pivot towards localized manufacturing value chains and unified continental standards. Becca Toma was there and brings us this report.
9: For about a decade, the Nordic EV Summit has been a major global platform promoting electric mobility and zero-emission transport. And now with the launch of the Nordic Africa EV Summit here in Addis Ababa, that experience is coming to Africa. In his opening address, Ethiopia's transport minister emphasized that while European and Nordic frameworks offer critical blueprints, Africa must forge an independent roadmap tailored strictly to its own structural demands.
10: Africa must develop electric mobility solutions that respond to African realities. Africa should not become a collection of disconnected EV markets. We need compatible standards, charging systems, payment platforms, and communication technologies that can support cross-border mobility, regional trade and investment.
9: Participants emphasize the importance of regional integration among African countries to allow technology and investment to move across borders.
11: Ethiopia, South Africa, Morocco are moving towards manufacturing EVs. They should take advantage of the African continental free trade area, which is one huge market, which those countries that are taking the lead in electric mobile vehicles manufacturing can benefit from.
9: The need for robust financing of the electric mobility sector has been one of the key discussions during the summit. The fact that the sector is still relatively new posed a challenge for financial institutions.
12: If you were to finance a normal manufacturer of traditional vehicles, there's a lot of historical data, a lot of policies. This is new. So from a financial perspective, there's some learning that needs to be done. However, the technology is now starting to be proven. In places like in China, I think 50% of the vehicles in China are EVs, so there's a body of knowledge there. We can learn a lot how Chinese manufacturers and Chinese financiers are working together.
9: The summit's organizers hope the event will help African governments and stakeholders look beyond bringing more electric vehicles onto its roads.
13: You need to find a way to build a charging infrastructure that works. You need more energy reliability on the grid. There is such a need for industrial stakeholders to come in on this young emerging space, not only Ethiopia, but in all the other African 54 countries. And there, I believe that Nordic, European, academia, research, industry, policymakers, and other stakeholders in the mobility space could be a part of this very important journey for Africa.
9: As the three-day summit concluded on Wednesday, organizers say they are already looking toward COP32, the UN climate conference set to be hosted in Addis Ababa in 2027, hoping to keep the continent's electric mobility on the world's agenda. Becca Toma, CGTN, Addis Ababa.
4: Well, let's now explore Kenya's electric vehicle market.

0: Even further, Eric Wakabi is an automotive content strategist and reliability and performance analyst. Now, recently, Wakabi and his driver drove from the Kenyan capital, Nairobi, to Moyale on the Kenya-Ethiopia border using a certain electric vehicle truck. Now, we spoke to him about his experience driving in a region with, of course, limited EV charging points, or what we expect will be limited points, and what it will take for a long-distance truck driver in East Africa to transition to an electric vehicle. Take a look.
1: My take home from this trip is that it's possible to have commercial EV mobility in Kenya, because looking at it practically, there was a partnership between one of the energy suppliers in Kenya, Rubis, and Kabisa. And the plan is to install a charging station in every Rubis petrol station in Kenya. So with such partnerships, it makes EV mobility, commercial mobility, viable. Also, we also have Kabisa is also doing, investing heavily for EV commercial mobility across the major transport corridor. So they are building a charging infrastructure across Africa. So with such steps, it's becoming possible. So our charging schedule was quite interesting, because there's a DC charger in Nairobi that can charge that truck in, say, an hour. And the truck has a massive battery. It's a 400 kilowatt hour. There's a DC charger in Nanyuki that can also charge that track very quickly. Now, from Nanyuki all the way to Moyale, we charged twice, and we charged it, the track, at the Kenya Power premises in Marsabit, and also in Marsabit and Moyale.
0: Okay.
1: And that's because Kenya Power is also playing a very big role in EV adoption.
0: And more about the realities on ground, would you say that it is then feasible for motorists in Kenya to transition to electric vehicles, not just in terms of infrastructure, but affordability as well?
1: The transition is gradual, but it's very possible. About feasibility, the reason why we are seeing so many electric buses and also electric taxis in Kenya is because most of the players, specifically the Chinese players, are having very flexible financing models for the people in the public service sector. You walk into their place, you place a deposit, they give you an EV, and you're going to, and you end up paying gradually. More, it's more of a lease arrangement, and the leasing arrangement is there because EVs up to now, you know, we are still in the early adoption or early adopters phase. EVs are still quite pricey. That's a fact that we have to come to terms with.
0: Right.
1: But there could be other alternatives to make them more affordable and more accessible to the Kenyan public. Now, the reason why we see so many cars in Kenya, the reason why we have traffic jams in Kenya, is because Kenyans can import used motor vehicles from other countries like Japan, the UK, Thailand, and South Africa. If you are to buy brand new vehicles in Kenya, not many people would actually afford a car. So, and these are an ongoing discussion in the EV space. If you are to allow Kenyans to import good condition used electric vehicles from Japan and the UK, we would actually have an impressive EV adoption rate. So it's a conversation that needs to be had on why are we not driving the conversation to the grassroots level.
0: Okay, so like you said, it's a perception, appetite, and market knowledge.
1: Yes.
0: But what role does policy play? Because I know what stakeholders are talking about is sort of coming together as regionally and as a continent to create electric vehicle policy, not just in terms of the market alone, but also Africa creating, manufacturing its own electric vehicles. Where do you think that stands?
1: Well, the topic of manufacturing is a sensitive one, because personally, I don't believe in reinventing the wheel. China is already advanced in electric vehicle manufacturing. So why do we need to manufacture ours? Why don't we have CKDs, the completely knocked down kits? Why don't we assemble them? Because R&D takes time. Research and development takes a lot of time. So if you were to say that Kenya needs to produce an electric vehicle that

0: does not have parts from any other vehicle, that we need to design our own batteries, we need to design our own electric motors, our own chassis. It will take a lot of time. So why don't we do this? Have agreements with manufacturers, mainstream manufacturers, whether Chinese, European, Japanese, to allow us to assemble these electric vehicles here. It's already happening with players such as Busigo. They're already assembling their buses here, mm-hmm. which is good because it drives the costs down. But when it comes to manufacturing our own, then that might be counterproductive because of the timelines. Mm-hmm. The other thing is, if you look at countries like Rwanda, Rwanda is very advanced in the EV space, and that is because of policy.
1: Right.
0: The taxes on EVs in Rwanda is very friendly as compared to the taxes for EVs in other African countries. Mm. Rwanda is incentivizing the EV space to a very large extent.
1: Of course, Eric Wakabi there. You're watching Global Business Africa. Let's take a short break now, but still to come on the show. The Bank of England holds interest rates for the sixth time in a row. And Canada attracts nearly $500 billion in new investment at its first investment summit.
2: 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Our reporters are at home across the globe. From our headquarters in Beijing and production centers in Washington, Nairobi, and London. 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CGTN. See the difference.
1: Welcome back. Well, let's now turn to international news, and the Bank of England has forecast that British inflation will reach 4% early next year as it held its interest rates unchanged this Thursday. Now, Governor Andrew Bailey warned explicitly that prolonged conflict in the Middle East may require tighter policy. The Monetary Policy Committee again voted 6-3 to keep their interest rates at 3.75%. with three members voting for a raise to 4%. Now, the Bank of England says inflation risks had tilted further to the upside since publishing its last set of economic forecasts in July. It also said that the rise in energy prices bore similarities to its adverse scenario that risked entrenching inflation. While the Bank of England noted that signs of persistent pressure were not yet emanating from the labor market and businesses pricing, it also said that the risk was growing. Well, let's shift our focus to U.S. markets now. They are just digesting the Fed rate rising, and of course, fresh signs of weakness from the consumer. Here's Karina Mitchell with the details from New York.
3: How did Wall Street react to the news? Well, before Kevin Warr started speaking, the S&P and NASDAQ were actually in the green. But the minute he started talking, Wall Street took a dive. So the major benchmarks actually finished off the session lows. On the day, the Dow was the big loser, off by 1.2%. The NASDAQ finished essentially flat, and the S&P was off by 0.4%. Big banks were the big loser there, and that is because they believe that if there is a series of rate hikes, that could impact the ability of the consumer and business investment as well. We also got some economic data. We got August retail sales from the Commerce Department, which delivered a bit of an upside surprise. Now, the Commerce Department says sales for August climbed by 1.2%. That's after dropping by 0.5% the previous month. The estimate was for a rise of 0.8%. And the rise came in a broad range of categories, which was very interesting as well, led by receipts at gas stations, which were up over 3%. Tied to the fact that energy prices, gas prices were higher as well. But then online sales also up by 2.6%. Electronics were up by 1.6%, perhaps some of that tied to back-to-school shopping. Clothing up by 0.7%, again tied to the same reason perhaps. And then food and drinking places were also up by 1.2%. That's the only services component that we see in this retail survey that came out. It is considered to be a key measure of household finances because obviously if you don't have a lot of extra disposable income, you may not be going out to eat as much or going to the bar or the pub. Overall, what we're seeing is that consumers are still resilient. They are still holding on. They're just being very selective about where they choose to dispense their dollars and what they're buying. And the economy is holding up as well. So it can deal with this 0.25% rate hike. It remains to be seen if we see another 0.25% rate hike, which many traders believe we will see in October, how that impacts things. Karina Mitchell, CGTN, New York.
1: Now, across the pond in Canada, the government says that the first Canada Investment Summit held this week in Toronto has brought in nearly $500 billion in new investments. More than 160 projects were up for discussion, with major deals in energy, critical minerals and artificial intelligence. But as Nina DeVries reports, not everyone welcomed the summit, especially over its handling of the climate crisis.
4: Canada has what the world wants. That's according to Canadian Prime Minister Mark Carney.
5: All told, this summit is laying the foundation for enormous new investment and strategic partnerships.
4: Among the major investments announced from the summit includes a major AI infrastructure hub in the province of Saskatchewan, up to $52.5 billion in investments, and it's expected to create 4,500 jobs. However, that's a concern for some experts.
6: Of course, I think one of the biggest flags is just the amount of fresh water and electricity needed to operate these data centers. It's projected that they will end up with a rise in people's electricity costs. So considering the climate crisis we find ourselves in, but also the economic crisis facing poor and working class Canadians, that's a real concern.
4: She adds that Prime Minister Mark Carney is not taking the climate crisis seriously enough.
6: Mark Carney's a numbers guy. He's a banker. He's thinking about this investment. But what we know is that climate change, the climate impacts are projected to cost Canada tens of billion dollars annually short term.
4: Tax incentives were also announced during the investment summit, as well as a privatization of airports. Not everyone is on board with that either, including the New Democratic Party of Canada. In a post on the social media platform X, the party leader, Avi Lewis, said, "Airport privatization is a very bad deal for travelers, workers, and public finances. All over the world, it has led to an increase in service fees, a reduction in the number of jobs, and a deterioration in working conditions." On the first evening of the summit, hundreds came out to voice their concerns. They marched from Toronto City Hall to the Art Gallery of Ontario, a few blocks away. It was where Prime Minister Carney was hosting a gala dinner for summit guests. Many here are also worried about the environmental impacts from projects such as pipelines, as well as what the climate crisis is already creating, such as more wildfires across the globe.
7: This is serious. I want to have a kid one day, and I'm terrified of them one day looking at me, breathing in smoke. I mean, like, why did you bring me into this?
8: What about the big bad buses?
4: There is also concern of the impact on Indigenous communities. Many say the government needs to be more inclusive with Indigenous leaders on investment projects.
9: And they need to invest in Indigenous-led climate solutions. Right now, First Nations, Métis, and Inuit people are owners or beneficiaries of 20% of Canada's electricity generating infrastructure across the country. We quite literally are leading the transition to renewable energy in this country.
4: Others here worry that Prime Minister Carney is still relying too much on the U.S., even though he's trying to move away from it due to issues like tariffs.
10: He's allowing a lot of American CEOs to discuss investment money. And ultimately, I think as much as he opposes America, opposes Trump, they still worship the same machine, the capitalist machine.
4: And while not everyone is in agreement, what is clear is that Canada is shifting its economic strategy as it receives an invite from the European Commission president to become the first associate member.

0: of the EU. 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
1: Now, one of the world's largest and longest-running trade shows dedicated to commercial vehicles is currently underway in the German city of Hanover. Now, IAA Transportation 2026 is showcasing technologies that could transform how goods move around the world. From driverless delivery vehicles to autonomous heavy trucks, organizers say that artificial intelligence and automation promise to cut costs, also tackle labor shortages, and make supply chains more resilient. But as more control is handed over to machines, questions remain over safety, reliability, and also whether Europe is ready for this shift. Natalie Carney tells us more from Hanover.
2: 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Here at IAA Transportation, companies say smarter vehicles and real-time data could make supply chains faster, cheaper, and more reliable when disruptions hit. Chinese company Neolix is bringing autonomous technology into urban logistics. Its Level 4 robo-vans use cameras, sensors, and AI to move goods without a driver, technology already operating at scale outside of Europe.
3: We have more than 27,000 vehicles in real operation 24/7 outside Europe. So we want to bring this metro solution to the European cities.
2: Autonomous vehicles don't face driver shortages or working hour limits, while real-time data allows operators to constantly monitor vehicles and react when problems occur.
3: It's a virtual driver inside. It's 24/7. That means you can also operate during night, during off-peak hours. And I think this one thing you can be balanced also the utilization of the existing road network.
2: Neolix is now establishing its European headquarters in Luxembourg and preparing a year-long pilot in Brussels to best design their product for European standards, needs, and requirements.
4: From the factory floor to your front door, AI and automation promises to deliver your packages, your goods, faster, smarter, and with less disruption. Here at IAA, what once sounded futuristic is now quickly becoming reality. However, as we hand over more control to the machines, safety will be the biggest test as to how quickly and how reliably this technology can move forward.
2: And automation is also moving into long-haul freight.
5: Here, this is our camera, the sensors on top.
2: Pony AI's Level 4 autonomous trucks use AI and sensors to constantly read the road around them.
6: The system can detect situations even earlier than the human eye. Furthermore, sensors are distributed all around the vehicle body, ensuring 360-degree coverage with no blind spots while driving.
2: From small robo-vans making deliveries to autonomous trucks moving freight over long distances, the technology is getting closer to everyday use. For Europe, the challenge is proving it can work safely and reliably at scale before the next major disruption puts it to the test. Natalie Carney, CGTN, in Hanover.
1: Well, on that note, let's now take a look at our commodity markets today. In oil prices eased about 3% this Thursday to a one-week low, extending losses as reports of additional Saudi crude cargoes through Oman helped to ease those supply concerns. However, prices still stayed above that $100 per barrel level, and that's on the back of fears that the Middle East conflict could widen. Brent crude futures were down about to about $102.7 a barrel, while we saw US WTI futures down about 2% on the day. Meanwhile, gold prices gained more than 2%. We saw them rebound from the previous session's near six-week low. It was supported by easing oil prices and, of course, a lower U.S. dollar, while, of course, investors continue to assess the latest U.S. Fed rate hike and also policy cues going forward. Now, across Sudan's capital, Khartoum, young entrepreneurs are now finding ways to keep their businesses running, and that's despite incredibly difficult economic conditions in the war-torn nation. Many say their efforts reflect not only a desire to earn a living, but also a commitment to boosting economic activity and creating opportunities within their communities. Naba Mohideen tells us more from Khartoum.
7: 27-year-old Muhammad Said.

0: has been a fabric manufacturer for 11 years. In that time, he took the risk to expand his work from Port Sudan and Atbara and chose Khartoum. But 3 years of war devastated Said's business. Now, the task of rebuilding means adapting to ever-changing circumstances while trying to create opportunities for others.
1: Starting again was very difficult after losing everything in Khartoum due to the war, but we believed there was still an opportunity to serve our community and home city.
0: In nearby Omdurman, Taha Muhammad is taking a similar approach, using a small enterprise to generate income and employment.
2: Me and my partners decided to relaunch this business 4 months ago after building our restaurant brand before the war. It's extremely difficult to keep up with the challenges, but we're trying to grow step by step and provide work for young people.
0: From cafes to repair workshops and technology businesses, the efforts of these business people are helping bring life back to the local economy.
3: Small and medium-scale enterprises can support local economic activity by providing goods and services, creating employment, and giving people a way to earn an income.
0: But the challenges remain enormous. Entrepreneurs must cope with rising costs, limited resources, purchasing power, and uncertainty. All of these make it difficult to plan for the future.
2: Every day is a challenge, but we have to keep moving forward.
0: These businesses may be small, but their impact extends far beyond their owners.
4: For young entrepreneurs in Khartoum, rebuilding a business means more than generating an income. It's an attempt to rebuild livelihoods and neighborhoods ravaged by war. Naba Muhiddin, CGTN, Khartoum.
5: Well, before we leave you today, is a quick look at the currency market. And the U.S. dollar was at a seven-week high this Thursday. Analysts say it's underpinned by a jump in short-term treasury yields, of course, as markets ramp up wages, that the U.S. Fed may have to lift rates yet again. You know, the South African rand strengthened in early trading. It was supported by stable prices in its key exporter commodities. We saw it trade about 0.6% stronger than its previous close. Well, that is where we'll leave it for this edition of Global Business Africa. Remember, you can send your feedback to the contacts on your screen. You can also follow us on our various digital media platforms. From me, Uche Okoronkwo, and the rest of the team, thanks for watching.

0: There's reasonable grounds to believe the deadly U.S. strike on a school in Minab, southern Iran, may have been a war crime. That's according to a panel of experts commissioned by the U.N. Human Rights Body. U.S. President Donald Trump calls the EU's offer to Canada laughable and threatens to impose serious tariffs on Europe if Canada joins the EU as an associate member. And later, how the women of Gaza are becoming the main breadwinners, finding new ways to earn a living amid loss, destruction, and economic collapse. Hello, everyone, and thank you for joining us. I'm Asiye Namdar in Washington. A new UN report says there's cause to believe the U.S. committed war crimes in Iran nearly 7 months after that deadly strike on a primary school in Minab. More than 160 people were killed. The majority were children, the largest civilian casualty of the war so far. Ehsan Kayvani has more from the Iranian city of Yazd.
1: No verdict has been issued yet, but the UN Human Rights

0: rights experts say they found reasonable grounds to believe the United States committed war crimes in two strikes in Iran, one on a school in the southern city of Minab and another on a gymnasium in Lamerj near the Persian Gulf. The Minab school was hit on the very first day of the war, February 28th. More than 160 people were killed, most of them primary school children. And the same day in Lamerj, at least 20 were killed, including four children. Iran has been pursuing this case from day one legally and in the international community. Just a few days ago, the foreign ministry spokesperson traveled to Lamerj and held a press conference there, saying 20 Iranians and one Afghan national were killed by four Lockheed Martin cluster missiles, each packed with 180,000 pieces of shrapnel, being tested over the city for the first time. Iran's judiciary has also launched an international case against Washington, and back in May, an independent group of lawyers here prepared hundreds of pages of documents plus a book called From Minab to The Hague, with foreign lawyers volunteering to join the efforts. But what's really worth noting is that this isn't just a government campaign. The humanitarian aspect struck a chord even with the Iranians who are critical of their own government, because the national and human toll outweighs the political divisions here in the country. So the big questions Iranians are asking now: will these efforts actually lead to a binding resolution or verdict? And will the U.S. launch countermeasures to neutralize them? These questions remain unanswered.
1: That was Ehsan Kayvani reporting. Joining me now for some analysis is Michael Link. He's a professor emeritus of law at Western University. He previously served as special rapporteur for the human rights situation in the Palestinian territories, and he joins us from Ontario. Michael, welcome to the program. What does reasonable grounds mean under international law?
2: Under international law, it is clear that there's supposed to be an ironclad distinction between civilians and military targets. Military targets are legitimate. Civilian targets, including hospitals, schools, residential areas, bridges, stores, anything that's used to sustain civilian life is off target. It cannot be used by a warring party to further its military aims. So in looking at what happened here on the 28th of February, 2026, the UN Commission of Inquiry was looking at whether or not the school that was hit was a legitimate target or not. And it said that the school, although it was close to a military target, it had been clearly used as a school for at least 10 years, and that any use of satellite imagery would have revealed that this was a school, that there were murals, that there were human beings the size of children in the photographs, and therefore that the United States acted with a recklessness amounting to an international war crime in attacking the school twice within a very short period of time.
1: Yeah, and Michael, can something be constituted as a war crime if it was an accidental strike?
2: It could be. You know, the international law does allow that kind of flexibility with respect to this. Or if there were civilian casualties during an attack on a military target, where the value of the military target outweighed the damage or harm done to civilians. There is a very narrow exception in international law. The Commission of Inquiry said that this was not the case in this particular time, that it was very clear this was a school separate from any military target, and that they should have known that these attacks directly on the school was an educational facility.
1: As you know, there has been very little information from the Trump administration. The Pentagon has promised to investigate. There's been very few details released. I guess my question to you is, will any of this make a difference in holding people accountable?
2: What I suspect will wind up happening is, yes, on the one hand, there will be an increased acceptance internationally that if a UN investigation has concluded that this was a reckless attack by the United States amounting to a war crime. It's going to continue to diminish the international

standing of the United States with respect to its proclamations of freedom and respect for international law. On the other hand, I also suspect it's going to further distance the United States from the United Nations. I suspect we're going to hear at some point very soon a condemnation of the UN for releasing such a report. But this is significant. We cannot underestimate the fact that if a UN body, impartial, independent, international, winds up

0: is going to be only work to the disadvantage of the United States.
1: Yeah, so many of those families that lost their children are looking for some kind of accountability, are looking for justice. So explain to us what happens now.
0: This is the most difficult answer to want to wind up giving. International law can proclaim, it can investigate, it can measure states' actions against what international law winds up saying. But when it comes to accountability, when it comes to finding justice and accountability for the victims, this is where we enter from the realm of law into the realm of politics. We see this already with respect to Gaza and Palestine. The same thing is true here. Neither the United States nor Iran are signatories to the Rome Statute, which created the International Criminal Court, so it doesn't have any jurisdiction with respect to finding of war crimes. And I don't think there's any treaty between Iran and the United States that will allow Iran to go to the International Court of Justice in order to be able to make a finding and to seek some kind of remedies for its victims. So I don't know if my guess is that Iran may well be out of possibilities for trying to seek compensation and remedies. Certainly the report does say that that remedies and are owed to Iran for the attacks on these civilian targets in Iran by the United States. But whether or not that's ever going to be realizable, except through a political agreement, is doubtful.
1: And of course, remedies don't bring back those children who lost their lives. In terms of presenting this report, this finding, will there be something more formal in the coming days?
0: I would suspect that Iran may well be wanting to use this part of the report to be able to seek resolutions either at the UN Human Rights Council or at the UN General Assembly. But let's not also forget the first half of this report, which dealt with the crackdown by Iran beginning in January on protesters in the streets of Iran in January and February. The report was equally critical of the state of Iran with respect to its actions and violations of human rights there.
1: No, you're absolutely right.
0: So you may find that Iran is going to be reluctant to want to rely upon this report, which also points fingers at it.
1: Yeah, you're absolutely right. That was also in the report. Michael Link, an important conversation. We certainly appreciate your take. Thank you. New violence between Saudi Arabia and Yemen's Houthis. Saudi authorities say one person has been killed, two others injured, after debris from an intercepted Houthi drone fell in Taif, east of Mecca. The victim was reportedly a Yemeni national. Several buildings and vehicles were also damaged. The incident follows Saudi Arabia's claim it intercepted a Houthi drone headed toward Mecca on Wednesday, an allegation the Houthis deny. New Israeli raids on a Palestinian refugee camp in the occupied West Bank. Homes were searched, multiple people were arrested, and at least seven people were injured near Nablus. Israeli officials claim the operation was conducted to foil terrorism in the area. This latest raid is part of a broader operation targeting militants in Palestinian refugee camps. There have been increasing attacks by Israeli settlers and soldiers as well. The Palestinian Health Ministry says over 80 Palestinians have been killed this year. Women of Gaza have been forced to take on new roles to transport their families amid war, displacement, and economic hardship. Some are taking on physically demanding work while others are learning new skills. Elina Aliazji is in Gaza.
2: Under a tent in a displacement camp west of Gaza City, these women spent hours beside makeshift ovens, baking bread for other families for a small wage.
3: I had to work at the oven to help my children and my husband because we had no income. I never imagined I would work over a fire like this. It is exhausting. Yesterday, my blood pressure dropped because of the smoke.
2: The heat and smoke take a psychological toll. But with a few job opportunities, the women say they have little choice.
4: I work here at the oven because of our difficult financial situation. I am educated and have a degree. I had hoped to work in my field, but circumstances did not allow it because of this terrible war. What we are living through feels like a nightmare, worse than anything we have experienced.
2: For many women in Gaza, the war has changed not only where they live, but also the responsibilities they carry. Many are doing what they can do to support their families.
5: Thank you.

0: sewing workshop. These women are learning cutting, swing, and fashion design, hoping to turn new skills into a source of income.
1: The war destroyed our equipment, work tools, and everything else. But I managed to rise from this tragedy and renew hope in myself and my project. I do embroidery at home, and I came here to train and strengthen my skills again so I can improve my standard of living.
0: For some, learning a trade has become an alternative after the war disrupted their education and employment.
2: The women here have faced many difficulties, including shortages of raw materials and high prices. Some wanted to continue their university education, but faced many obstacles. So they turned to learning this profession, because it gives them skills that can help them and their families amid Gaza's difficult economic conditions.
0: From baking bread to learning to sew, the Palestinian women are finding new ways to earn an income and support their families amid the ravage of war. Elena Liazi, CGTN, Gaza.
3: Still ahead, new findings shed light on what may have contributed to a devastating mudslide on the China-Nepal border. That story and more when we come back.
4: You might think you are better informed in an information age. The fact is, people are more often misled by misinformation. You might think every voice is heard in a digital world. The fact is, many nations and peoples are still underrepresented. And data poverty shuts out many. We at CGTN are committed to transcending the information gap and the digital divide. CGTN, bridging nations and civilizations. CGTN, see the difference.
3: China's Foreign Minister Wang Yi spoke by phone on Thursday with U.S. Secretary of State Marco Rubio. They discussed high-level interactions between their two countries. Wang said the two sides should prepare for the next stage of exchanges in a spirit of equality, respect, and mutual benefit. He also called for strengthening communication, managing differences, and respecting both countries' core interests. Wang also said the two countries should commit to advancing a constructive bilateral relationship of strategic stability while jointly promoting world peace and development. Canada's Prime Minister Mark Carney told the EU Parliament Canada and Europe are stronger together. Carney welcomed the opportunity for his country to become the EU's first associate member, but stressed that Canadian lawmakers will have the final say. Owen Furclough has the details from Strasbourg.
5: Affection and ovations for Canada's Prime Minister in the European Parliament, evoking a shared history.
6: We are not fair-weather allies. We do not pursue zero-sum deals.
5: But Mark Carney is facing urgent questions about how his country could become the first associate member of the European Union. Carney addressed lawmakers a day after European Commission President Ursula von der Leyen reportedly caught both sides off guard with an offer aimed at forging closer ties.
7: We will create a tech alliance. We will integrate defense industrial bases.
5: But some lawmakers say this offer wasn't von der Leyen's to make, given that all 27 EU member states and Canada must agree first. And there are legal challenges.
8: This would require treaty change because there's no such status, associate status.
5: This closer alliance between Canada and Europe comes in the midst of Ottawa's trade war with the United States. And the U.S. president immediately threatened reprisals against the EU.
9: If they do that, if I think it's at all a hostile act, I will put very serious tariffs or stop trading with Europe.
5: There's also concern among EU member states about the trade implications. 10 of them haven't ratified a free trade deal with Canada that's existed for nearly a decade, with countries like France protecting their dairy sectors from imports. But Carney thinks Canada and the EU need each other as the Western order changes dramatically.
6: Sovereignty today goes beyond being able to feed, fuel, and defend ourselves. It now requires secure access to AI, semiconductors, critical minerals, payment systems, clean energy technologies, vaccines, space-based communications. Canada and Europe are each strong. Europe and Canada are stronger together.
5: If there's confusion over how to define this associate membership, it's clear the process is complicated and lengthy. Germany proposed an associate membership for Ukraine to support it in its conflict with Russia, but the idea got no support. And some EU membership candidate countries like Turkey have been waiting more than 20 years to join the bloc. So it's clear the EU and Canada have many legal and logistical questions to resolve when they next meet at their joint summit in Montreal in October. Owen Fairclough, CGTN, Strasbourg, France.
3: US President Donald Trump is pushing back against closer ties between Ottawa and Brussels and making new threats. James Gooderson has more on the reaction here in Washington.
10: Indeed, the president appeared very cross yesterday when he went to North Carolina to do a speech. He was asked on the tarmac about all of this movement by his neighbor, Mark Carney, over in Europe, and effectively said that if there is some sort of agreement between the EU and Canada, he might slap hostile tariffs on the European Union. Now, of course, tariffs is President Trump's favorite weapon. He's currently in a tit-for-tat tariff war with Canada, of course, after negotiations over a trade agreement broke apart in the final few hours, really, of discussions. Mark Carney sending his negotiating team back on a flight at the 11th hour and pulling any chance of that happening. So the president's very cross because, of course, part of his strategy is effectively to try and isolate and cripple Canada economically so that they come around the table again bring further concessions. That doesn't look like the case if Mark Carney is really pitching towards the European Union. I would say, though, worth noting, of course, there is still a lot of uncertainty about what this so-called associate membership would actually mean. If you take Brexit, for example, that took years and years to negotiate, 3.5, if I'm not mistaken. If we apply the same amount of time for a negotiation for Canada under a model that's never been done before to have some sort of agreement with the EU, well, then, of course, President Trump at that point will be effectively on his way out of office at the end of his second term. That doesn't mean, though, of course, that we couldn't see further tariffs from the president before then.
3: U.S. President Trump is expected to sign a sweeping new package of economic sanctions on Russia. Lawmakers passed a bill Wednesday. It's designed to pressure Moscow into ending the conflict with Ukraine by targeting officials and companies that are fueling the war. The vote came as another wave of Russian strikes overnight injured 19 Ukrainians, including 2 children. Moscow says it targeted factories producing military goods along with energy and transport facilities. Kyiv says a high-rise apartment building, a nursery school, warehouses, and a gas station were damaged. Rescuers in Nepal have recovered 4 bodies from a hydropower plant badly damaged by that devastating mudslide 3 weeks ago. They're also working to recover 5 more bodies. 13 hydropower plants were in the path of that disaster. Their workers either swept away or trapped in the tunnels. Finding them has been a key priority, but access has been hampered by mud, debris, and damaged infrastructure. More than 1,400 bodies have been recovered across Nepal. More than 6,000 are still missing. And a new study says global warming played a role in that disaster. The report by the World Weather Attribution says it was one of several factors that caused the collapse of a massive section of rock and glacier along the China-Nepal border.
11: One is just the structural weakness of the bedrock, which can have been worsened by an earthquake 10 years ago. But the other factors are the permafrost degradation, increased meltwater infiltration in sort of fissures in the rock, and then the thinning of glaciers, and that also destabilizes the rocks the glaciers are adjacent to.
3: Climate scientists say rising temperatures across the Himalayas are causing glaciers to retreat and thawing frozen ground that helps bind fractured mountain rock together. That means climate change can alter the stability of the mountains themselves, threatening communities concentrated in narrow river valleys below. Coming up, more countries considering a social media ban for children under 13. Plus, Chinese EVs take center stage as a major European trade fair marks China Day.
12: Ever wondered what's the difference between a bear and a bull market? Where are the cash cows? And who are the lame ducks? And what exactly are black swans? Grey rhinos? And unicorn companies? Make sense of it all.

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1: There is no more they, or you, or me. In today's economic landscape, there is only we. An interconnected world of business, trade, and investment. Daily coverage told simply, with insight and new perspectives. Global business. We've got the world covered.

0: The European Commission has unveiled a sweeping new proposal to protect children online. The plan would ban social media for anyone under 13 and require supervision for those from 13 to 15. It would also limit children's daily social media use to no more than 1 hour once their parents approve access. The legislation includes video sharing, chatbots, and online video games. The proposal comes amid growing global concerns about the impact of online use on children's health and safety. And finally, Chinese automakers are making deeper inroads in the European market with electric vehicles, autonomous driving, and other emerging technologies. So their growing presence at a transportation show in Hanover, Germany, comes as little surprise. But as Natalie Carney reports, their ambitions go beyond simply selling cars.
1: China Day has become a regular feature at IAA Transportation, reflecting growing ties between the Chinese and European automotive industries. And this year, Chinese companies are making their ambitions for Europe increasingly clear. Commercial vehicle giant Foton calls Europe a core market, but says its strategies stretch beyond just vehicle sales.
2: Just to sell vehicles is easy, but it's not our strategy. Here, our target is to set up a long-haul or long-term cooperation here.
1: Foton is building its sales and support network while working with European partners to bring new commercial vehicle technology to the market.
2: That time we try to find a local manufacturer.
1: And it's not just the established players.
2: Build a technology.
1: Chinese electric truck maker Deepway is making its European debut at IAA, unveiling its 3.0 next-generation truck, designed specifically for European regulations and customers. But its ambitions go further.
2: Okay, welcome to our cabin. We are not bringing the product here. We're going to bring the value here. So I think next plan for Deepway is to build a manufacturer. Find a manufacturer together, cooperate here, and then to made in Europe. And also we're going to build a local team.
1: Deepway says that could include local R&D, suppliers, and jobs, following a similar model to European manufacturers when they expanded into China decades ago. But Chinese companies are expanding here at a difficult time for Europe's automotive industry, already restructuring because of high costs and growing global competition.
3: Chinese companies are coming to Europe bringing new vehicles and new technologies. But increasingly, they're also looking to build a long-term presence here. Even as competition intensifies, Chinese and European companies are cooperating in automation and new technologies, bringing the two industries together as transport becomes smarter and more connected.
1: Deepway argues that when it comes to electric trucks, European and Chinese manufacturers are ultimately trying to solve the same problem.

0: We don't think the other big player in this Euro market is our competitor. We think we are competing the diesel truck. We think we should cooperate with the local player and tend to go to the zero emission together to beat the diesel, to beat the pollutions.
1: Competition between the two industries isn't going away, but here at IAA, China's growing presence is also creating new opportunities for the two industries to work together. Natalie Carney, CGTN in Hanover.
2: And that is the world today. Thank you for watching. I'm Asiyeh Namdar. We'll be back with more news at the top of the hour. And for news anytime, visit our website, cgtn.com.

0: and the emergence of yet more Chinese open source models that are competitive with the leading Western closed models in terms of performance, but the cost of using Chinese open source models is a fraction of the leading Western models.
1: Hello and welcome to World Inside. I'm Tianwei, and this is our season of AI and Basic Sciences. Has AI surpassed the human intelligence? As that question dominates the headlines, I put it to Paddy Cosgrave, founder and CEO of Web Summit, one of the world's biggest technology conferences. His answer is less about the hype and more about what we need to do with the technology. How do we close the AI divide, and what skills do people need to separate real progress from hype and rhetorics? Here is our conversation. Did you have a good trip during your China travel?
0: Yeah, I've had an amazing few days in Beijing. I was here a year ago, September. I spent 10 days a year ago, and even 1 year in China is like 100 years it's just things change so fast, you know. There's more new car brands on the road, more Xiaomi's, more. It's just unbelievable.
1: Yeah. So what has changed since last time?
0: In the world of tech, I think AI continues to be the hottest topic, and the emergence of yet more Chinese open source models that are competitive with the leading Western closed models in terms of performance, but the cost of using Chinese open source models is a fraction of the leading Western models, and that poses really interesting questions about the future of AI.
1: Yeah, the future of AI seems has a lot to do now these days with the OpenAI recent story. Key members of OpenAI quit because there is the danger, as he sees it, that AI might be catching up or even exceed the intelligence of human in half a year, or some say in 5 years. So what is your take?
0: I think at this point it's very difficult, knowing people that run communications for both Anthropic and OpenAI, to trust. I say this as the organizer of one of the largest technology conferences in the world. It's very difficult to trust what anybody close to OpenAI or Anthropic say, because I think that they are surrounded by PR. And
1: who is not?
0: Well, I think if you look at the size of the teams behind Kimi or Quen or DeepSeek, the entire organization of behind, say, Quen, Kimi, DeepSeek, Minimax, those teams are smaller than the size of the PR and communications teams inside both Anthropic and OpenAI. And I think for me, but others can make their own mind up, that might tell you a little bit about the nature of these very different AI sort of companies, where science and the performance of these models matters more than anything to Chinese teams, I think. And in the West, storytelling, which includes inaccurate storytelling, is a core part of these companies. And as a consequence, I think you just sometimes have to be very dubious and skeptical about any claims directly or indirectly made by these companies or people that used to work for these companies.
1: Because of the competition between China and the United States, apparently there seems to be fewer people as we speak who knows both worlds. And you apparently is one of those who still know both worlds. So tell me, I'm very interested in this. What are the rhetorics and the storytelling, as you talked about it, that is inaccurate and yet key for the public to understand, to judge where AI is and what are the big LLMs vis-a-vis their own interest in public?
0: Well, I said last year at this time that there is no race. The race is already over, and China and Chinese companies have won the AI race. If you look at token usage as a proxy of success or usage of models. I don't think any Western tech company that doesn't build a models itself are using Western AI models. Everybody is using and has been using for more than a year now Chinese open source models, in part because the performance is essentially equivalent to the state of the art Western models, whether that's Anthropic or OpenAI, but more importantly because the cost is just a fraction. So why, for customer service, for example, would you ever use Anthropic or OpenAI? Anthropic or OpenAI exist, in my view, to sell to states, so governments and government agencies that don't know any better, and to sell to traditional businesses that aren't sophisticated enough to know that they should be using Chinese open source models, and then to unsophisticated consumers, customers, individuals who also just aren't aware that actually they could have the equivalent performance for 10% of the cost by using the latest DeepSeek model.
1: But we see more convergence, haven't we? For example, the cost of some of the LLMs that's not the most advanced by some of the frontier labs in the U.S. has been reducing their cost to their customers. Well, here, some of the LLMs has been increasing their cost to their customers. So how do you see this convergence?
0: Well, I see the U.S. closed models can't compete, so they have to lower their costs. But there is a threshold because their business models, upon which they've raised quite literally hundreds of billions on the promise of becoming multi-trillion dollar companies, is unsustainable at a certain price point. So they have to gouge, the term would be gouge or rip off, consumers, be they companies or individuals. And in the case of Chinese open source models, I think some of them are just realizing that the price differential between what Anthropic and OpenAI are offering and what they are offering is so huge that they can perhaps start to charge a premium for the usage of their models.
1: So as an entrepreneur, you are for tax?
0: Yeah, I think tax is, I don't believe that innovation happens in the private sector. All innovation is a consequence of the public sector, and the public sector funds innovation by taxing people. Almost all science requires work undertaken within the university system or related laboratories. It's true that at a certain point, some of the breakthroughs in certain areas of science will be commercialized, sometimes in the private sector. But all of the hard work, the years, the decades of research is undertaken in the public sphere. It's only very late that some entrepreneurs show up and they commercialize existing breakthroughs. And I think that understanding of the processes behind innovation and commercialization has been somewhat lost in the West. There is an idolizing of entrepreneurs and almost a denigration of scientists, whereas I think, in my view, so much progress is a consequence of scientists and related scholars, not of entrepreneurs. Entrepreneurs do something at the, there are 100 steps, and the entrepreneur just takes the last step.
1: If you look at the AI latest development, many of the frontier labs, so to speak, they cooperate with the government, especially in the military realm. Mm-hmm. And one could also see the kind of premium they're getting as a result of contracts out of that. Some say from 15 to 30%. And that number is changing. So at this moment, how would you characterize the frontier labs, their relationship with the U.S. government, for example, especially in the military realm?
0: I really don't know, don't know the details, but I was fascinated. I was told before it was public that the very unfortunate targeting of a girls' school in Tehran that led to the deaths of over 150 young girls was the consequence of a list generated by Anthropic. This wasn't public for 4 or 5 months, but then I saw an interview that Dario Amodei did with, I think, Bloomberg, where he admitted that it was an Anthropic model that generated the list. It made mistakes, but he said on air that it wasn't a red line issue for Anthropic, which I thought was extraordinary. Certainly, I would feel, for me as a person, it would be a red line if my company built something that inaccurately led to the indiscriminate murder of 150 civilians, children. That would be a red line for me, but. Whatever the relationship between Anthropic and the U.S. government, the interview seemed to me to be suggestive that there was an important relationship, because I found it incomprehensible that any human being would say it wasn't a red line, that their company had misidentified a school as a military target.
1: So as an entrepreneur, how do you see this rather complicated relationship, that new technology is likely to be exploited by governments, especially in the field of military, and yet the funding as a result coming from it, and the tech results coming out of it, could on the

0: other hand, at some point benefit the public?
1: Well, this is, you know, technology is not neutral. I don't think it ever has been. Its usage, any new technology, has been determined by people and the people that may happen to be in power. So, you know, rockets can bring people to outer space, but rockets can also inflict, you know, terrible damage on the world. The question, I think, is just more about who wields decision-making power internal to a society and for what purposes. And you can work from there to probably determine what different technologies over time will be used for, whether for good or for bad.
0: Chinese and U.S. presidents, according to media reports, likely to meet later in September. And on their agenda, as earlier they promised, there should be AI governance. There was promise being made by the two presidents that there will be track one, so to speak, dialogue, meaning government to government. What's your expectation and what do you hope that the politicians could come together and come up with something?
1: I think the likely direction is that the rest of the world, the Global South in particular, will continue to plot a path forward independent of Western interference until such a point as more and more Western countries realize that they actually need to participate in truly multilateral institutions. And I think China in particular, but the BRICS nations more broadly, have correctly, as of more than a decade now, decided that they can't actually reform various supranational institutions. So the best path forward is simply to build alternative ones. And there may reach a point when all countries in the world, and by all I just mean the Western countries that haven't participated in them, the Asian Development Bank and other multilateral institutions. BRICS pay, as of, I think, which was announced yesterday, to tackle some of the deficiencies of the SWIFT kind of payments system that allows Western powers to unilaterally enforce sanctions on countries that they disagree with. It's not in any way predicated on principles of multilateralism and perhaps BRICS pay.
2: You might think you are better informed in an information age. The fact is, people are more often misled by misinformation. You might think every voice is heard in a digital world. The fact is, many nations and peoples are still underrepresented. And data poverty shuts out many. We at CGTN are committed to transcending the information gap and the digital divide. CGTN, bridging nations and civilizations. CGTN, see the difference.
3: Each day, there are millions of stories. 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New possibilities. Wherever you look, we are there. 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We put the pieces together to find what really matters to you. All around the world. All around the clock. Our reporters are at home across the globe. From our headquarters in Beijing and production centers in Washington, Nairobi, and London. 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CGTN. See the difference.

On the other hand, we see the Chinese EVs, you know, the EV companies are inviting executives coming from all over to go to their factories. If they want to distill it, okay, go ahead. They just put things in parts, right, and try to see, so why the Chinese EVs are pretty good these days? Why are they, can they be inexpensive while maintaining certain kind of quality? Why can

0: they be so quiet on the road? You don't hear a lot of noise in Beijing street, by the way. So I'm really wondering, when are we going to stop playing the words of the word games and really concentrate on the real issue, which is, what about data? What about the right of who is going to use the data and whose data it is and the results of using the data? Who should be shared during this process? I'm curious about your thoughts.
1: It's interesting. Just before I joined you, I was talking to one of your colleagues about an essay I wrote in college about how I looked at US business press in the 1970s, and they were complaining bitterly that the Japanese were incapable of innovation and they could only copycat and they could only steal and copycat. And this had to do with Toyota, but many other sectors. They were accusing the Japanese of stealing their IP. And then,
0: how did your professor like that paper?
1: Well, he was complaining about China at the time, and I was like, this is ridiculous. This is just the rhetoric that is always connected to this phase of development. And I was pointing out that what happened first was, the U.S. business press and politicians said, oh, the Japanese, incapable of innovation. All they can do is copycat, look at Toyota. And this was the early 1970s. And then by the late 1970s, early 1980s, Japanese car companies were out-innovating the Americans. So now the Americans had to come up with something new. So they started, their playbook was to say there had been government interference in Japanese car companies, and we would need to impose 400% tariffs on Toyota, whose engines at the time were just far superior than anything the Americans could build. This rhetoric through the 1980s took many different forms. So at the end of the 1980s, NOAA, the U.S. Meteorological Organization, decided that they would buy a supercomputer from Japan instead of from Cray, which is now a subsidiary of IBM, in order to do better weather modeling. So they believed that the Japanese supercomputers produced by NEC were both cheaper and better. The White House intervened and said, we think NEC are spying on through their equipment without any evidence. And we're going to ban NEC supercomputers, forcing NOAA and other U.S. agencies and companies to only buy from American companies. So this was the rhetoric and then the playbook when Japan caught up. Then I moved to Korea and showed that two decades later, the U.S. business press and politicians did exactly the same. They said, oh, you know, all the Koreans can do is copycat. They're not capable of true innovation. They lack the culture.
0: Why do you think they succeeded?
1: There's an additional question. Why has innovation in the West slowed down so much at the same time as innovation within China has increased so much? And have there been changes in the structure of innovation in the West?
0: What do you mean by slow down or increase? So, what kind of barometer are you using?
1: I mean, you can use many barometers. You can look at patent filings. You can look at the precursors to innovation, like high-quality citations in academic journals. You can pick the subsector, like AI or machine learning or in material sciences. So why is China not just caught up but surpassed the West in basically every sector of high technology? And I think, but this is only, I'm a ticket salesman, the innovation is a system that involves close relationship between the public and private sector, so government and associated agencies, and the private sector, which let's call them companies, and the university sector. And all of them work in a collective system. In the West, over the last 40 or 50 years, an ideology has taken hold, an ideology that was paid for by very big corporations and their shareholders, that has hollowed out that innovation system. It's led to spectacular profits and monopolization of sector after sector and a decline in competition. That has not happened, in my view, and maybe it won't happen, in China. China has looked at the most successful elements of the innovation systems of the past, just as you had been describing about the sort of Chinese mentality over several thousands of years, 2,000 years, has looked at these systems abroad, decided

0: I did what might work in China, in some cases modified it, but ultimately created an integrated innovation system where, in particular, the private sector, no large company is dictating that policy to the public sector, to the government. And in the West, unfortunately, we reached a point starting 40 plus years ago where the private sector started dictating policy, innovation policy within the West to the detriment basically of the West. I mean, it's a very shorthand explanation, but I feel that this has something to do with it.
1: How do you see the overall global map of AI? Some suggest China, US, and the rest of the world want to catch up. They have nothing to catch up, including the developed economies, Europe, for example, and others, and the Global South. So how do you see the overall picture? Where is it going?
0: I don't worry too much about AI and its development benefiting some countries more than others, because I think ultimately AI models will be massively commodified. I don't think it's a technology that is easily monopolized, and that those that can monopolize it will make huge amounts of money to the detriment of everybody else. I think it'll be close to a universal good that is universally available at almost no cost everywhere in the world. And therefore, I don't worry about the downsides for the developing world all that much. I think much of the developing world is just going to benefit massively from the current phase of development, because I think a huge amount of transport infrastructure, in particular road, rail, and air, will be developed because, in particular, China has an interest in exporting products to markets around the world, and many of those markets have and so several countries, initially those closest, I think, to China, will benefit from. Exactly. Yeah, and in time, Africa and elsewhere. I think the legacy, unfortunately, of the West in the Global South is terrible, and they did very little to develop those economies, and merely treated them as places that you just extracted wealth at great cost to the population. It wasn't based on multilateralism or cooperation. It was very much based on a system of exploitation. You know, it was imperialism in many different guises. It just has had different names over the last 500 years. And I think we live in a moment which is truly fascinating, in that the world was largely the same for, you know, half a millennia, for 500 years. And we fields, because many of the people building companies today are very unsure about what the shape of the world is going to be tomorrow, never mind in a decade's time. And so they're seeking out knowledge from experts as to what the world is going to look like, because the world is just not going to, the world in 10 years' time is going to look very different from what it is today.
1: And I'm looking forward to the conference. Final question before we go. A lot of the people going to your summit actually are coming from small and medium-sized companies. And we see at a time of dramatic change, how to survive is a basic line for them, and how, not to mention how to thrive. Here in China, the same. So how do you see that?
0: Just on the university question, I think in the United States, a lot of what I think are accurately described as oligarchs, the billionaire class, have an issue with universities, because many of the scholars within U.S. universities, who, because of something called a tenure, are a little bit more free to write about issues within the United States. And so most of the devastating critiques of dysfunction within the United States is a consequence of scholarship and essays written by professors in U.S. institutions. And I think as a consequence, the oligarchic class in the United States is hostile towards universities, and as a consequence, their rhetoric is very negative against universities, even though I think it's totally counterproductive to the United States in the long term to damage their third level or university system, but they are damaging their third level or university

0: system. In terms of the broader concerns, of course, it's these questions are dealt with across the many stages at Web Summit, of which there's 17 or 18 stages running simultaneously. They are the forever questions of every age that you might happen to live in, because every technology fundamentally or less so may change some aspect of how our lives are organized or run, or what skills are valued or are not valued. And it's the responsibility of all stakeholders, the government and the different entities within any society, to always collaborate and try as best they can to smooth the rough edges of innovation, and to guide competition in positive directions. There's no competition is a problem, and possibly, too much competition or involution is also problematic as well. And but I think human beings, we have a great capacity for figuring out how to live with and smooth the negative consequences of every wave of technology.
1: Well, Paddy, I think you give the new meaning to the word ticket salesman.
0: Thank you.
1: Thank you so much.
0: Thank you.
1: Appreciate
0: you.
1: And that is all the time we have for today. If you'd like to know more, search World Insight. Check out our YouTube channel. Follow us on X and Facebook. I'm Tian Wei. Thanks for being with me. Bye for now.

0: There are reasonable grounds to believe the deadly U.S. strike on a school in Minab, Iran, may have been a war crime. That's according to a panel of experts commissioned by the U.N.'s human rights body. U.S. President Donald Trump calls the EU's offer to Canada laughable and threatens to impose serious tariffs on Europe if Canada joins the EU as an associate member. And later, how the women of Gaza are becoming the main breadwinners, finding new ways to earn a living amid loss, destruction, and economic collapse. Hello, everyone, and thank you for joining us. I'm Asiye Namdar in Washington. A new UN report says there's cause to believe the U.S. committed war crimes in Iran nearly 7 months after that deadly strike on a primary school in Minab. More than 160 people were killed. The majority of them were young children. The largest civilian casualty of the war so far. Ehsan Kevani has more.
1: No verdict has been issued yet, but the UN human rights experts say they found reasonable grounds to believe the United States committed war crimes in two strikes in Iran, one on a school in the southern city of Minab and another on a gymnasium in Lamerj near the Persian Gulf. The Minab school was hit on the very first day of the war, February 28th. More than 160 people were killed, most of them primary school children. And the same day in Lamerj, at least 20 were killed, including four children. Iran has been pursuing this case from day one legally and in the international community. Just a few days ago, the foreign ministry spokesperson traveled to Lamerj and held a press conference there, saying 20 Iranians and one Afghan national were killed by four Lockheed Martin cluster missiles, each packed with 180,000 pieces of shrapnel, being tested over the city for the first time. Iran's judiciary has also launched an international case against Washington, and back in May, an independent group of lawyers here prepared hundreds of pages of documents plus a book called From Minab to The Hague, with foreign lawyers volunteering to join the efforts. But what's really worth noting is that this isn't just a government campaign. The humanitarian aspect struck a chord, even with the Iranians who are critical.

0: cycle of their own governments, because the national and human toll outweighs the political divisions here in the country. So the big questions Iranians are asking now, will these efforts actually lead to a binding resolution or verdict? And will the U.S. launch countermeasures to neutralize them? These questions remain unanswered.
1: That was Ehsan Kayvani reporting. Michael Link is a professor emeritus of law at Western University and a human rights expert. He called the reports, the findings in that report, significant.
2: Under international law, it is clear that there's supposed to be an ironclad distinction between civilians and military targets. Military targets are legitimate. Civilian targets, including hospitals, schools, residential areas, bridges, stores, anything that's used to sustain civilian life is off target. It cannot be used by a warring party to further its military aims. So in looking at what happened here on the 28th of February, 2026, the UN Commission of Inquiry was looking at whether or not the school that was hit was a legitimate target or not. And it said that the school, although it was close to a military target, it had been clearly used as a school for at least 10 years, and that any use of satellite imagery would have revealed that this was a school, that there were murals, that there were human beings the size of children in the photographs, and therefore that the United States acted with a recklessness amounting to an international war crime in attacking the school twice within a very short period of time.
1: Yeah, and Michael, can something be constituted as a war crime if it was an accidental strike?
2: It could be. You know, the international law does allow that kind of flexibility with respect to this. Or if there were civilian casualties during an attack on a military target, where the value of the military target outweighed the damage or harm done to civilians. There is a very narrow exception in international law. The Commission of Inquiry said that this was not the case in this particular time, that it was very clear this was a school separate from any military target, and that they should have known that these attacks directly on the school was an educational facility.
1: As you know, there has been very little information from the Trump administration. The Pentagon has promised to investigate. There's been very few details released. I guess my question to you is, will any of this make a difference in holding people accountable?
2: What I suspect will wind up happening is, yes, on the one hand, there will be an increased acceptance internationally that if a UN investigation has concluded that this was a reckless attack by the United States amounting to a war crime, it's going to continue to diminish the international standing of the United States with respect to its proclamations of freedom and respect for international law.
1: That was part of my conversation with Michael Link. New violence between Saudi Arabia and Yemen's Houthis. Saudi authorities say one person was killed, two others injured, after debris from an intercepted Houthi drone fell in Taif, east of Mecca. The victim was reportedly a Yemeni national. Several buildings and vehicles were also damaged. The incident follows Saudi Arabia's claim it intercepted a Houthi drone headed toward Mecca on Wednesday, an allegation the Houthis have denied. New Israeli raid on a Palestinian refugee camp in the occupied West Bank. Homes were searched, multiple people arrested, and at least seven people were injured near Nablus. Israeli officials claim the operation was conducted to foil terrorism in the area. This latest raid is part of a broader operation by Israel to target what it calls militants in Palestinian refugee camps. There have been increasing attacks by Israeli settlers and soldiers, the Palestinian Health Ministry says. Over 80 Palestinians have been killed this year. Women in Gaza have been forced to take on new roles to support their families amid war, displacement, and economic hardship. Some are taking on physically demanding work, while others are learning new skills. Elina Aliazji has the story from Gaza.

0: camp west of Gaza City. These women spent hours beside makeshift ovens, baking bread for other families for a small wage.
1: I had to work at the oven to help my children and my husband because we had no income. I never imagined I would work over a fire like this. It is exhausting. Yesterday, my blood pressure dropped because of the smoke.
0: The heat and smoke take a psychological toll. But with a few job opportunities, the women say they have little choice.
2: I work here at the oven because of our difficult financial situation. I am educated and have a degree. I had hoped to work in my field, but circumstances did not allow it because of this terrible war. What we are living through feels like a nightmare, worse than anything we have experienced.
0: For many women in Gaza, the war has changed not only where they live, but also the responsibilities they carry. Many are doing what they can do to support their families. At this sewing workshop, these women are learning cutting, sewing, and fashion design, hoping to turn new skills into a source of income.
3: The war destroyed our equipment, work tools, and everything else. But I managed to rise from this tragedy and renew hope in myself and my project. I do embroidery at home, and I came here to train and strengthen my skills again so I can improve my standard of living.
0: For some, learning a trade has become an alternative after the war disrupted their education and employment.
4: The women here have faced many difficulties, including shortages of raw materials and high prices. Some wanted to continue their university education, but faced many obstacles. So they turned to learning this profession, because it gives them skills that can help them and their families amid Gaza's difficult economic conditions.
0: From baking bread to learning to sew, the Palestinian women are finding new ways to earn an income and support their families amid the ravage of war. Elena Liazi, CGTN, Gaza.
5: Still ahead, new findings may shed light on what could have contributed to that devastating mudslide on the China-Nepal border. That story and more when we return.
6: ...360-degree profiles of industry movers and shakers, tech mavericks, and policymakers. We drill down on their success. We ask how they set strategy and how they navigate in an increasingly competitive market. Real talk, real business. Join the conversation. BizTalk. 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

0: China's Foreign Minister Wang Yi spoke by phone with U.S. Secretary of State Marco Rubio Thursday. They discussed high-level interactions between the two countries. Wang said that two countries should prepare for the next stage of exchanges in a spirit of equality, respect, and mutual benefit. He also called for strengthening communication, managing differences, and respecting both countries' core interests. Wang also said they should commit to advancing a constructive bilateral relationship of strategic stability while jointly promoting world peace and development. Canada's Prime Minister Mark Carney has welcomed EU offer of an associate membership and says the proposal will go before Canada's parliament for debate and a final vote. Canada and the EU also want to strengthen cooperation on several areas, including trade, AI, climate, and Arctic security. Nina DeVries with more from Toronto.
1: Matters is the substance.
2: Canadian Prime Minister Mark Carney is in Europe this week looking to diversify partnerships. That includes what he has called a unique alliance with the EU. The EU is Canada's second largest global trading partner for goods and services. Latest figures from 2025 show it has a total value of about $178 billion. And while it's still very early days on what an EU associate membership could mean, it is worth exploring more, say some experts.
3: I think it's a pragmatic move, considering where we are at this point. And I think that the same is from European Union. I think that they're simply...

0: responding to the external pressures that both have, because we do live in the times where, you know, there is this great weaponization and of interdependence at the global trade level.
1: During the European Commission President's speech Wednesday, she spoke about Canada and the EU's cooperation in several sectors, including critical minerals and artificial intelligence. And although nothing is set in stone yet, it would be important to remain cautious when it comes to things like critical minerals, says Bigovic.
0: That certainly would raise, at least in Canada, some questions about to what extent you would get, you know, foreign investors involved in certain critical mineral resourcing.
1: One thing that Prime Minister Mark Carney has made very clear is that Canada would not become an actual member state of the EU, and he would not be compromising Canadian sovereignty. In the meantime, how are Canadians feeling about all this? Well, a recent survey shows that 81% of Canadians support closer integration with the EU, and that 61% believe a closer Canada-EU relationship would increase Canada's economic independence. Canadians we spoke to also welcome the idea of closer ties with Europe.
2: I welcome it. I think it's you know, something that is required at this time, this moment in time, when you know, the U.S., our longest, you know, allied partner, is turning their back on us.
3: And I think any opportunity to diversify our trade relationships, our cultural relationships, Europe's a wonderful part of the world. I think it's only positive for Canada.
4: I think it will be a good idea. It's good to try it since we have such a bad relationship with the U.S.
1: The possibility of visa-free travel for work and study is something that some Europeans visiting here are hoping may be up for further discussion, too.
5: I would hope it would kind of be something that would be looked more in depth into. I know it's very much up in the air at the moment and there's only certain talks about it. But I would really hope they take it into consideration and be something that would, down the lines, be a possibility, because it would benefit both Canadian citizens and European citizens. And me as an Irish person, I would love to stay here.
1: For now, what this unique alliance could mean isn't exactly clear. But what is clear is that many people from both sides of the pond seem very open to it. And it could very likely be further discussed at the Canada-EU summit at the end of October in Montreal. Nina DeVries, CGTN, Toronto.
6: Trump, meanwhile, pushing back against closer ties between Ottawa and Brussels and making new threats. James Gooderson has more on reaction here in Washington.
7: Indeed, the president appeared very cross yesterday when he went to North Carolina to do a speech. He was asked on the tarmac about all of this movement by his neighbor, Mark Carney, over in Europe, and effectively said that if there is some sort of agreement between the EU and Canada, he might slap hostile tariffs on the European Union. Now, of course, tariffs is President Trump's favorite weapon. He's currently in a tit-for-tat tariff war with Canada, of course, after negotiations over a trade agreement broke apart in the final few hours, really, of discussions. Mark Carney sending his negotiating team back on a flight at the 11th hour and pulling any chance of that happening. So the president's very cross because, of course, part of his strategy is effectively to try and isolate and cripple Canada economically so that they come around the table again bring further concessions. That doesn't look like the case if Mark Carney is really pitching towards the European Union. I would say, though, worth noting, of course, there is still a lot of uncertainty about what this so-called associate membership would actually mean. If you take Brexit, for example, that took years and years to negotiate, 3.5, if I'm not mistaken. If we apply the same amount of time for a negotiation for Canada under a model that's never been done before to have some sort of agreement with the EU, well, then, of course, President Trump at that point will be effectively on his way out of office at the end of his second term. That doesn't mean, though, of course, that we couldn't see further tariffs from the president before then.
6: President Trump is expected to sign a sweeping new package of economic sanctions on Russia. Lawmakers passed a bill Wednesday. It's designed to pressure Moscow into ending the conflict with Ukraine by targeting officials and companies that are fueling the fighting. The vote came as another wave of Russian strikes overnight injured 19 Ukrainians, including 2 children. Moscow says it was targeting factories producing military goods along with energy and transport facilities. Kyiv says a high-rise apartment building, a nursery school, warehouses, and a gas station were all damaged. Rescuers in Nepal have recovered 4 bodies from a hydropower plant badly damaged from that devastating mudslide disaster 3 weeks ago. They're also working to recover 5 more bodies. 13 hydropower plants were in the path of that catastrophe. Their workers either swept away or trapped in tunnels. Finding them has been a priority, but access has been hampered by mud, debris, and damaged infrastructure. More than 1,400 bodies have been recovered across Nepal. Some 6,000 people are still missing. And a new study says that global warming played a role in that disaster. The report by World Weather Attribution says it was one of several factors that caused the collapse of a massive section of rock and glacier along the China-Nepal border.
8: One is just the structural weakness of the bedrock, which can have been worsened by an earthquake 10 years ago. But the other factors are the permafrost degradation, increased meltwater infiltration in sort of fissures in the rock, and then the thinning of glaciers, and that also destabilizes the rocks the glaciers are adjacent to.
6: Climate scientists say rising temperatures across the Himalayas are causing glaciers to retreat and thawing frozen ground that helps bind fractured mountain rock together. That means climate change can alter the stability of the mountains themselves, threatening communities concentrated in narrow river valleys below. Coming up, more countries considering a social media ban for children under 13, plus Chinese EVs take center stage as a major European trade fair kicks off.
9: ...360-degree profiles of industry movers and shakers, tech mavericks, and policymakers. We drill down on their success. We ask how they set strategy and how they navigate in an increasingly competitive market. Real talk, real business. 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BizTalk. 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Each day, there are millions of stories. 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Our reporters are at home across the globe. From our headquarters in Beijing and production centers in Washington, Nairobi, and London. 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See the difference.

0: The European Commission has unveiled sweeping new proposals to protect children online. The plan would ban social media for anyone under age 13 and require supervision for those between the ages of 13 and 15. It would also limit children's daily social media use to no more than 1 hour once their parents approve access. The legislation includes video sharing, chatbots, and online video games. The proposal comes amid growing global concerns about the impacts of online use on children's health and safety. Growing concerns and debate over the potential risks of artificial intelligence. OpenAI says there are six new, until now, unreported incidents of unexpected or concerning behavior by its models. The company unveiled a new framework to track and report what it calls rogue behavior. The cases involve lying to cover its mistakes and operating files without permission. It comes after OpenAI's agents hacked the open-source platform Hugging Face back in July. And there are concerns over advanced AI's potential military applications. At this year's Beijing Shangshan Forum, calls for stronger international governance and human oversight. Li Shuang is there.
1: The development of artificial intelligence is raising a new question. Where do countries draw the line when AI enters the military domain?
2: The law of armed conflict has yet to clearly define what role AI should play, where the boundaries of its application should lie, and how it should interact with the role of humans. Whether AI ultimately increases or reduces violence is, in my view, a question worth exploring.
1: The director of the Beijing Shangshan Forum office said the application of AI in military technology is both a cutting-edge issue and a very real one. That's why discussions on AI security have drawn widespread attention at this year's forum.
3: And we are now entering another important stage, the emerge of agentic AI, systems that can move beyond simply providing information to planning, coordinating, making recommendations, and increasingly executing complex tasks.
1: At the forum, experts say autonomous weapons are one concern, together with drones capable of identifying and engaging targets with limited human intervention.
4: Machine or drones, by using AI with self-targeting, will raise it more risk, and that's why it is important the human control over this using AI in military.
1: Experts say banning AI use by the world's militaries is unrealistic. Instead, they argue for cross-border cooperation and transparency.
3: My message is simply governments set the red line, companies take responsibility, independent experts verify. Countries cooperate and innovation must continue. This is the balance we should aim for: security, sovereignty, responsibility, and innovation.
1: For experts here at the forum, the challenge is not how fast AI develops, but whether governance can keep pace, ensuring that humans remain responsible for the decisions machines help make. Li Shuang, CGTN, Beijing.
0: Finally, Chinese automakers are making deeper inroads in the European market with electric vehicles, autonomous driving, and other emerging technologies. So their growing presence at a transportation show in Hanover comes as little surprise. But as Natalie Carney reports, their ambitions go beyond simply selling cars.
5: China Day has become a regular feature at IAA Transportation, reflecting growing ties between the Chinese and European automotive industries. And this year, Chinese companies are making their ambitions for Europe increasingly clear. Commercial vehicle giant Foton calls Europe a core market, but says its strategies stretch beyond just vehicle sales.
6: Just to sell vehicles is easy, but it's not our strategy. Here, our target is to set up a long-haul or long-term cooperation here.
5: Foton is building its sales and support network while working with European partners to bring new commercial vehicle technology to the market.
6: That time we try to find a local manufacturer.
5: And it's not just the established players. Chinese electric truck maker Deepway is making its European debut at IAA, unveiling its 3.0 next generation truck, designed specifically for European regulations and customers. But its ambitions go further.
6: Okay, welcome to our cabin. We are not bringing the product here, we're gonna bring the value here. So I think Next plan for DeepWay is to build a manufacturer, find a manufacturer together, cooperate here, and then to made in Europe. And also we're going to build a local team.
5: DeepWay says that could include local R&D, suppliers, and jobs, following a similar model to European manufacturers when they expanded into China decades ago. But Chinese companies are expanding here at a difficult time for Europe's automotive industry, already restructuring because of high costs and growing global competition.
7: Chinese companies are coming to Europe bringing new vehicles and new technologies. But increasingly, they're also looking to build a long-term presence here. Even as competition intensifies, Chinese and European companies are cooperating in automation and new technologies, bringing the two industries together as transport becomes smarter and more connected.
5: DeepWay argues that when it comes to electric trucks, European and Chinese manufacturers are ultimately trying to solve the same problem.
6: We don't think the other big player in this Euro market is our competitor. We think we are competing the diesel truck. We think we should cooperate with the local player and tend to go to the zero emission together to beat the diesel, to beat the pollutions.
5: Competition between the two industries isn't going away. But here at IAA, China's growing presence is also creating new opportunities for the two industries to work together. Natalie Carney, CGTN, in Hanover.
0: And that is The World Today. Thank you for watching. I'm Asiye Namdar. For more news anytime, visit our website, cgtn.com.

0: The Hong Kong Special Administrative Region has unveiled its first ever five-year plan for economic and social development, setting out the city's priorities for 2026 to 2030. What does the plan tell us about Hong Kong's next stage of development? How will the Northern Metropolis, a core project enabling Hong Kong's participation in the Greater Bay Area, drive the city's economic growth? And most importantly, what will the plan mean for the everyday lives of Hong Kong residents? Join today's dialogue with Wong Shin Song, Associate Professor at Beijing Normal University. Professor Whitman Hung, Director of the Greater Bay Area Research Center of the China Silk Road iValley Research Institute. And Lawrence Ma, Member of the Election Committee of the Hong Kong SAR and Executive Council Chairman of the Hong Kong Legal Exchange Foundation.
1: Well, welcome to the discussion. Lawrence, I will start with you. We know that Hong Kong has a long tradition of a free market and, you know, hands-off government, market-driven economy. Why now we are having the first five-year plan? Tell us more about that. What's behind the consideration?
2: Well, the consideration is for a previous government, we do have policy address every year. But the policy address only focuses on what happened in the past. There's been plans, but the plans are not as concrete and as detailed as the current five-year plan. So in the policy address in the past governments, they do not have layout like a concrete structure of plans. Now these days, we have a precise, pedantic five-year plan. So it lays out a roadmap of what the government has to do

0: even after Mr. Lee's term. So it is a very detailed development plan of Hong Kong's socio-economic policy, which is a very important initiative for Hong Kong, because Hong Kong really needs a strong propeller for economic growth, because Hong Kong is laying under very slow development, laying under a financial dilemma at the moment. So it is a very good initiative from the current government to devise such a five-year plan.
1: Mm-hmm. Whitman, you know, as I said, this is something new. What does this plan tell, you know, where Hong Kong is in its economic and social development, and you know, why the government decided it is necessary to have a long-term strategic blueprint for the city's long-term development here?
2: Well, just like Lawrence said, I mean, we need something. The city is going through a transformation right now. You know, we went from the traditional, of course, the four pillars, the finance center, but we are looking for a new growth engine, and this is not obviously in the INT area. But what in the past is that we have, you know, annual policy address, which, yes, reflect the past, but also plan for the next year, but there's no longer term planned. In fact, I was proposing Hong Kong should have its own 5 years plan 10 years ago during the 13th five-year plan period.
1: Obviously, you are happy with the new development, right?
2: Of course. You know, I published an article on newspaper then, because Macau has its own first five-year plan together with the 12th five-year plan of the nation. So they began a long time ago. I think what is also important is that this time we have, you know, we just like what John Lee said, we need to set strategic direction, identify priorities, but also we need to set up measurable objectives so that we can achieve it. So there's a saying, what gets measured gets done. And I think in this five-year plan, you can see there are actually measurable objectives. So we know exactly where we are heading to, and that is very important.
1: Mm-hmm. Xin Song, of course, we know Hong Kong, it has its strengths very clear, the financial services, the service economy as a hub internationally, as a gateway for the Chinese economy, a critically important role. At the same time, we are seeing the government is trying to expand its role, for example, into the area of innovation, technology, AI, education, you know, or integration with the Greater Bay Area. Are we seeing the city somehow redefining its economic identity?
3: Well, absolutely. I think like the other two guests were mentioning, Hong Kong is experiencing a structural change. And traditionally, like you said, it relied very heavily on the four major pillars, including trade, maritime logistics, and so forth. It also served very helpfully as a gateway linking mainland China and the world. However, this gateway is changing by nature because the world, entire world is changing, and the Chinese, mainland Chinese economy has changed dramatically. So what that means is that in terms of trade, and you have some trading centers in China, in mainland China, right, in terms of finance, financial centers in Shanghai. And, you know, in terms of technology, you have Shenzhen at the neighborhood. So what that means is that Hong Kong really needs to search for new growth engines. And this is why I think the five-year plan is extremely useful, because we're talking about long-term projects like, you know, for the integration in terms of innovation and technology with the Greater Bay Area. And these are 20 years of projects being constructed. So if we only rely on a yearly basis, yearly-based policy address, it's not going to lead Hong Kong very far. So you need longer-term plan, but more importantly, you need longer-term thinking. That's why the five-year plans have been going on in mainland China and have been very useful, and it has been proved that in Macau, the first five-year plan went really well, and the second five-year just started. So that's why I think with this five-year plan, Hong Kong is on the right track in, you know, targeting at the new growth engines, which will, for the long term, benefit the Hong Kong economy and society.
1: Well, in any sense, I mean, long-term view does not hurt. It helps, right? Well, Lawrence, you know, if you look at the plan, which sets out the 22 major indicators, but only five are binding targets, meaning the government will be held accountable to meet those. I mean, four of those five targets focus on environment protection or climate change, carbon density.

0: zero carbon energy, you know, air quality, water quality. Why environmental protection is being given such a high priority here?
1: Well, you have to understand that excessive carbon emission will trigger a climate change. And climate change would induce natural disaster. For example, we will have drought, we have flood, we have extreme climate. We've seen that in recent years. The People's Republic of China is a signatory to the Paris Agreement, which nations come together and set targets on the maximum carbon emission rate for each nation. Hong Kong, being part of China, has to participate in the international community and to contribute itself. Although Hong Kong is a small place, we don't have much carbon emissions, but we do show our being a good international citizen. To be participate in international affairs, we share China's target to reduce carbon emission, which shows that we are committed, Hong Kong is committed to world's environmental protection. That is Hong Kong being a player in a role of a willing participant of international affairs.
0: Mm-hmm. Well, Lawrence, you know, stick to this content of the five-year plan. One major centerpiece of the document is, the Northern Metropolis. Here, you know, there's a lot of emphasis on its development. Tell us more about that for those who are not familiar with this Northern Metropolis. You know, where is it? Why is it important?
1: Yes.
0: You know, are we going to see, this place becoming a game changer in terms of Hong Kong's development here?
1: You got to understand that Hong Kong is formed or comprised of three major parcels: the Hong Kong Island itself, the Kowloon Peninsula, and the New Territories. Developments in the Hong Kong Island as well as in the Kowloon Peninsula are pretty saturated. The room for development is small. Whereas in the New Territories, the New Territories mainly contains rural lands, and rural lands are underdeveloped. Farmlands, for example. So it is a gigantic mega construction project for Hong Kong for 5 years to come. And this mega gigantic construction project situated in the middle of our New Territories. And for that, these areas would then be built. And it is important. Why is it important? Because it at the end of this 5 year, it will have a housing estate that about 2.5 million people can live in. To build this gigantic construction project, it would give Hong Kong about 650,000 jobs or employment. And it will comprise about 13% of Hong Kong's GDP. So you will understand the magnitude of this development has a significant impact on Hong Kong's development, on Hong Kong's social life, and on everybody lives in Hong Kong.
0: Mm-hmm. Lawrence said, this is indeed, this is about urban development on one side. It is also about new growth engine for innovation, education, and industry, in addition to, of course, job creation, housing unit. It's also about the future. It's about being innovative. It's about high-end industries, education there. I would say the plan is beyond a property development, obviously. It's much more than that. Is that right?
2: Yes. The Northern Metropolis development first, got announced in the end of 2021. Okay, so now is actually when the detailed plans are coming out, buildings are being built. There are there's a handful of large technology companies are now coming into this place, trying to build their own plant. I'm actually quite involved with this. The thing is, first of all, just like Lauren said, this is a very mega project. It actually goes beyond the 5 years. It will be the next 20 or 25 years. Okay. While the original plan said that the

0: The whole area is 30,000 hectares, but the actual development area, I would think, would be a few thousand hectares, because the 30,000 also include those areas that has already been developed. What is it more important, besides, first of all, it provides a large piece of land, which is you cannot find elsewhere in Hong Kong. So this is very important. This is like the virgin land that you can build, okay? And also connectivity. They plan of railway systems and highways that can connect it to the other parts of Hong Kong. And another very important part is the proximity to Shenzhen. Okay, it's very close to Shenzhen. So the Northern Metropolis, when you're being developed, especially in the INT area, it will work very closely with the counterparts in Shenzhen. For example, the Hetao area and the Xintian, Shantian Technopole, they are within like 10 minutes your traveling distance from the border. So they can actually work hand in hand, the closer collaboration. They're already talking about, in fact, the Hong Kong government is now passing a legislation, a specific legislation for the Northern Metropole called the Northern Metropolis Development Ordinance. And then there will be some subsequent subsidiary legislation that will allow faster development. They will remove some of the barriers. But in fact, what I've been proposing that we should even do more than that. We should allow people from Shenzhen to cross the boundary and work in the Northern Metropolis. What Lauren just said, they will provide 60,000, well, 600,000 more employment opportunities. And I was told that for three quarters of that will be in the technology area. We do not have that many technology talents in Hong Kong. Okay, and then we just cannot train them up in a short period of time. So really what we should do is attract talents from across the boundary, from Shenzhen and from other parts of Chinese mainland. They can stay in Shenzhen but work in the Northern Metropolis and help work for the companies there. I mean, the companies, a lot of these companies, one of the reasons in the past when people were afraid of whether to invest in INT in Hong Kong is the lack of talent. Okay, we have improved by attracting this talent scheme. We have improved by having better universities and training, but that is still not enough. So if we can allow people from Shenzhen to actually work in the Northern Metropolis, they've been already talking about they can probably work in the Hetao area and maybe the Shantian Technopole. But my proposal is that they should be able to work in the whole North Metropolis. That will really provide Hong Kong with a large pool of talent. And also, there's a supply chain issue. When we do technology development, we need a good supply chain. Hong Kong itself does not have the supply chain. But if you move to the GBA areas, Shenzhen, Dongguan, Guangzhou, and Huizhou, there's plenty of this supply chain that can help really Hong Kong to really build its INT competence and become a leading one in the world.
1: Well, Xin Song, I think that's well said. You have a development program that will create a lot of housing units and also creates a lot of jobs. Secondly, it's targeting innovation, technology, like the supply chain, as Whitman said. It's also about this cross-border rail link with Shenzhen, for example, that we are going to see, I imagine, closer, even closer integration with the Greater Bay Area. Hong Kong will be part of this Greater Bay Area. That will be boost to Hong Kong's development. So in a sense, this Northern Metropolis is probably reshaping this economic geography of Hong Kong for the years to come.
2: Yeah, absolutely. I think the rail links and the infrastructure links are extremely important, because if we talk about any sort of exchange and integration between the two sides in terms of innovation and technology companies or people moving across the border to work or to live, rail links or highway links are extremely important in boosting the efficiency. But overall, I think the Northern Metropolis is a very great design in terms of both boosting the new growth engine for Hong Kong, as well as giving a new growth engine to the city of Shenzhen. And for a long time, we've been thinking that Shenzhen has a lot to offer. Like Whitman just said, it has a very strong startup and technology ecosystem, backed by a supply chain in Dongguan, Huizhou, and the entire Greater Bay Area. But what Hong Kong can really add is

0: that first of all, Hong Kong has some of the top universities in the world, and five of the Hong Kong universities made it to the top 100 according to the 2026 ranking. Mm-hmm. But if you look at the R&D by Hong Kong government for years, it's been around 1.3, 1.5. And last year, mainland China economy, if you look at the statistics, R&D accounts for 2.8%, which is at the OECD level, mm-hmm. which means there is a huge room for Hong Kong government to further improve its R&D. That's one thing. Another thing is that you have a very, advanced research and development capacity. The next question is how to commercialize it, how to make it work, right? Say if you're a startup and you're a young entrepreneur from Hong Kong, you have a great idea and you can take advantage of the traditional pillar industry, which is finance, to raise money, and then you can bring this idea to a factory in Hong Kong to prototype it or to manufacture it, and then you turn this R&D and idea into a financed product which can go both into the mainland market or to the global market. So integrating the two sides really creates benefits, not just for Hong Kong, but also for Shenzhen. And speaking of universities, the other guest was talking about, Hong Kong doesn't have enough talents, which is right. And I think we should definitely make it much easier for talents from mainland China to work in Hong Kong. At the same time, if you look at Shenzhen, actually, ironically, doesn't have top universities for traditional, a long-term reason, which is that it is a new city. So you already see the CUHK setting up a campus in Hong Kong and HKUST setting up a campus in Guangzhou. But nonetheless, I think Shenzhen can benefit a lot from more R&D resources and intelligence and research capacity from the Hong Kong universities.
1: Right. William, of course, we're talking about close integration with the Great Bay Area of Hong Kong. At the same time, of course, Hong Kong, one keyword being emphasized for several times in the document is Hong Kong being a super connector, right? Connecting the Chinese mainland with the international community, with the international economy. Tell us more on that. So despite this, of course, on one side, closer, further integration, at the same time, Hong Kong's unique role as a super connector remains, stronger probably as time goes on.
2: Yes. In fact, I'm glad that the chief executive now used the word super value adder more on top of the super connector. So yeah. We're not only doing connecting, but we'll be value adding. And that is very important because, again, I published an article some years ago about this and say we cannot just connect, we should add value. And really, this is what we're doing. Our finance industry, which is very strong, if you look at, even my traditional industry, which is INT, my background, we need finance. Okay, we need venture funds, we need private equity, we need IPOs, right? We need finance support for all the science and technology development, because science and technology development is always very risky. So you need the finance support. And this one, from Hong Kong, we have of course, Shanghai is a financial center as well, but Hong Kong, we have an international financial center. So fundings from Europe, from Middle East, from other places, they can come to Hong Kong and participate and invest in the projects, the startups in Shenzhen, the supply chain in GBA. All these can go through Hong Kong and then connect with the finance world, with the finance world of the world. Another area is Hong Kong as a independent body that have participated in many different international organizations. Okay, and that is important. The five-year plan also mentioned that we should work more to participate and work in this kind of international organization and help to promote Chinese standards. Because nowadays, standards is very important, and because Hong Kong has a seat in some of these organizations, we can help to promote and translate the Chinese standard into a more understandable way by the international community. Another also very important part is the Hong Kong common law system. Just like President Xi Jinping mentioned the last time when he was in Hong Kong, this is a very fundamental, important part of Hong Kong, is the common law system. Mm-hmm. Okay, it will help Hong Kong to become a dispute resolution center for Asia-Pacific region.
1: Right.
2: And as you know, whether you're in trade, whether you're in technology, whether you're in finance, a dispute resolution is always very important. And Hong Kong is well known for its legal system, for rule of law, and also the abundance of legal talents like Lawrence, people who can help to resolve this dispute.
1: Mm-hmm.
2: And I think as China is growing more and more global and our role in the world is more and more important, we need a place in China, which is Hong Kong, that help to resolve this kind of, disputes.
1: Yes, indeed. I mean, Hong Kong is expected to play an increasingly important role in the multiple area. But also, briefly, we know that in Hong Kong, there's a long-term challenge, that is public housing. So the plan also mentioned that as an important part. We think we need to cover that. And the government plans around 196,000 public housing units over the next 5 years. We're pursuing probably a more structured, housing ladder. Will this be enough? Will more supply solve this problem of housing facing Hong Kong?
2: Yes. I mean, in fact, the government have been working very hard on this already. In the past few years, the housing supply has gone up, public housing supply. And I think it's helping. We're shortening the waiting time for public housing. And what the plan also, the five-year plan mentioned that not only would they try to solve the number of units, they're also going to build bigger units, okay? So people have a better living standards.
1: Mm-hmm.
2: In fact, if you look at the Northern Metropolis, there's abundant land there to actually build. And also with the new kind of approval procedures and if the new legislation, it can shorten the time that these houses are being built. And I think that will help really. And also, I think they are doing one of these area in the, is also the legislation on removing some of these bad, housing habits. This kind of sublease units in these old buildings. And what they're saying is this is not tolerable, and they're going to remove that through legislation so that people can then enjoy a better living environment.
1: Yeah, the quality of living, that's an important part of people's daily living standard. Shifting to another sort of different issue here, Lawrence, 5-year planning has long been a feature of the country's development model, but the chief executive, John Lee, has made it clear that Hong Kong's 5-year plan is not about adopting a planned economy. 5-year plan, but not a planned economy. It says its purpose is to set strategic direction and identify priorities. And how should we understand this new planning approach in Hong Kong's own economic system? And how can the city pursue closer alignment with the national development while preserving its own features of one country, two systems here?
3: Yes. Thank you for the question. One country, two system is a national policy for Hong Kong. It was devised by the central government back in the 90s, and Hong Kong retains a capitalist economy. Now that is not a slogan, only a slogan. It is actually a law. It is actually written inside, I think, Article 5 of the Basic Law, that Hong Kong does not practice socialist system of government. Now it comes the planned economy or 5-year plan. Are we emerging ourselves into a socialist economy? The answer is certainly no. Because if you read the 5-year plan, the 5-year plan only binds the government. It does not bind any individual or companies. There are distinguishable features. There are four features, if I may say. First, the 5-year plan sets no production target. That means light industries and factories in Hong Kong can produce whatever quantity of goods and products they desire. There is no specific production target set for them, like in a planned economy. That's the first feature. The second feature is the 5-year plan allocates no market shares. In market shares are the result of competition.
1: Mm-hmm.
3: between different companies and different products.

0: products in a particular industry. And the this five-year plan does not set or require a certain market shares to be given to any particular company in any particular industry. That's the second feature. The third feature is the five-year plan's fix no prices. It doesn't dictate what price is to be set by any company for its product. If, for example, if you set the price too high for a company, sets its product price too high, people are not going to buy from it. The government is not going to guarantee purchases from that particular company. So the companies are still free to set whatever prices for their product if they wish. That's the third feature. The fourth feature is it directs no private capital. What it means is it doesn't dictate or directs the investment of private capital into which industry. International investments can choose and freely choose what area on and in what industry that the capital or the investment wishes to go in. It, as long as it fits with that company's or it fits with that investment's portfolio, as long as it generates a significant growth, then the funds can invest in those industries it sees fit. So the five-year plan does not direct the investment of private capital. So these are all the features of a capitalist economy. Mm-hmm. So if you read the five-year plan clearly, those features and those particular freedoms are preserved. So yes, definitely Hong Kong still retains a very robust
1: right,
0: capitalist
1: economy. Market-driven economy remains there. Well, many thanks to Whitman and Lawrence and Xin Song. Thanks for your time and insights.

0: Welcome to Global Business on CGTN. I'm Sally Ihan in Washington. New alliances shaping the global economy. Canada and the European Union join forces. Plus, the debate over the freedom of the US central bank back in the spotlight. And can Nike just do it? What's next for the $60 billion brand struggling to maintain market share? Canada's Prime Minister Mark Carney told the European Parliament Canada and Europe are stronger together. Carney welcomed the opportunity for his country to become the EU's first associate member, but stressed that Canadian lawmakers will have the final say. Owen Fairclough has the details from Strasbourg.
1: Affection and ovations for Canada's Prime Minister in the European Parliament, evoking a shared history.
2: We are not fair-weather allies. We do not pursue zero-sum deals.
1: But Mark Carney is facing urgent questions about how his country could become the first associate member of the European Union. Carney addressed lawmakers a day after European Commission President Ursula von der Leyen reportedly caught both sides off guard with an offer aimed at forging closer ties.
3: We will create a tech alliance. We will integrate defense industrial bases.
1: But some lawmakers say this offer wasn't von der Leyen's to make, given that all 27 EU member states and Canada must agree first. And there are legal challenges.
4: This would require treaty change because there's no such status, associate status.
1: This closer alliance between Canada and Europe comes in the midst of Ottawa's trade war with the United States. And the US president immediately threatened reprisals against the EU.
5: If they do that, if I think it's at all a hostile act, I will put very serious tariffs or stop trading with Europe.
1: There's also concern among EU member states about the trade implications. 10 of them haven't ratified a free trade deal with Canada that's existed for nearly a decade, with countries like France protecting their dairy sectors from imports. But Carney thinks Canada and the EU need each other as the Western order changes dramatically.
2: Sovereignty today goes beyond being able to feed, fuel, and defend ourselves. It now requires secure access to AI, semiconductors.

0: critical minerals, payment systems, clean energy technologies, vaccines, space-based communications. Canada and Europe are each strong. Europe and Canada are stronger together.
1: If there's confusion over how to define this associate membership, it's clear the process is complicated and lengthy. Germany proposed an associate membership for Ukraine to support it in its conflict with Russia, but the idea got no support. And some EU membership candidate countries like Turkey have been waiting more than 20 years to join the bloc. So it's clear the EU and Canada have many legal and logistical questions to resolve when they next meet at their joint summit in Montreal in October. Owen Fairclough, CGTN, Strasbourg, France.
2: Consumer prices in the Eurozone spiked in August, as well as the wider EU. Data from the EU statistical office, Eurostat, found inflation in the euro area rose to 3.2% year on year last month, up from 2.9% just a month prior. The EU also saw inflation spike to the same level, up from 3% in July. Romania, Lithuania and Cyprus saw the largest annual interest rate spikes. Energy and service sectors saw the largest price hikes across the Eurozone. Meanwhile, the Bank of England opted to hold interest rates steady on Thursday, the central bank voting 6-3 to keep its benchmark rate at 3.75%. Three committee members voted to bump the rate to 4% despite rising inflation in the UK, making the likelihood of a future rate hike in the months ahead more likely. Now, the move also runs counter to other central bank decisions. The ECB announced its second rate hike of the year last week, and the US Federal Reserve on Wednesday bumped up rates for the first time in more than 3 years. President Trump is criticizing the Fed after its interest rate hike on Wednesday, not taking aim at Fed Chair Kevin Warsh, but the central bank as a whole.
3: Interest rates are too high. They're not appropriate. And I talked to Kevin and I said, you might as well vote with the board because it's not going to matter. The board is very hostile. They're very political. They're doing the wrong thing. They're raising the rates to make Trump do as bad as they can possibly do. The problem they have is that we have the greatest economy in history.
2: The president also stated the Fed should slash interest rates from their current 3.75% to 1% or less. Now, for more insight into the Fed's decision and the state of the US economy, my colleague Sean Calebs spoke to William Lee, Chief Economist and Managing Director at Global Economic Advisors. Take a listen.
4: You have to remember that even though Kevin Warsh came in with the advertisement saying that perhaps that he'd be easier on rates, he himself has professionally been a hawk. He hates inflation. He was that way when he was on the Board of Governors years ago. And he assured President Trump that he would not be associating raising rates with a strong economy. That's the key. Just because GDP is strong, that's no reason to kill growth. And that's what made President Trump very reassured that he's not going to kill the recovery that we're in. But what he didn't say was, I'm going to let inflation go. In fact, the last several speeches he made was to say, I cannot tolerate high persistent inflation, and we're going to do something about it. And people kept saying, we don't believe you. We don't believe you because you're Trump's guy. Well, this time, what's surprising about today is that the decision was 12-0. Exactly. Everybody agreed we're going to have to raise rates. And that, I think, is the message to the markets to say the Fed is serious. We're not going to get trapped by the way the Fed got trapped in the 70s by saying, oh, it's a transitory supply side shock. We're going to ignore it. It's persistent long enough. And enough is enough.
5: Yeah, without acting, I think the general feeling is you run the risk of an affordability crisis. And as you heard Kevin Warsh talk about in his speech, said inflation has just been too high for too long. And the Fed described the economic growth and consumer spending as resilient. So I'm curious what you think really tipped everybody's hand moving forward. And secondly, you know that Trump is going to lash out.
4: He says, you know, the Fed just doesn't understand that we need lower interest rates. But more importantly, he's blaming the markets, the bond market vigilantes, the people who are bidding up the long end of the yield curve and saying U.S. deserves low rates because we are a great credit rating relative to all the other countries that are borrowing. But I think the thing that you have to remember is also that as much as people are suffering from the high cost of living, the solution to high costs is not high rates, it's higher wages. Mm. And in order to get higher wages, we need better producing jobs, more productive.

0: jobs. And that's what all this investment is doing. The AI and technology investments we're doing is increasing productivity so that people's wages are higher and they can afford to pay the higher prices.
1: Yeah, one thing we've heard the past couple of years is wages simply aren't keeping up with inflation. Yeah. And I want to go back to what you talked about a minute ago, the fact that the vote was unanimous. Warsh, of course, is the Fed chair, but he's one person. How significant is it? Let's talk more about this, that the vote was 12-0.
0: Yeah. I'm glad you brought that up, because this is the reason why I said this is such a crucial vote is that it demonstrated that Warsh himself, when he came

0: did. When the minute he walked in, he commanded the FOMC. Essentially, the FOMC did whatever Volcker wanted. Warsh didn't have that kind of gravitas or credibility, and so he had to build it, and he had to build a consensus. And when he saw that more and more members of the FOMC were trying to establish the credentials as inflation hawks, I think in order to get the consensus he needed and to show that he commanded the Fed, he had to essentially let the hawks have their way. And that's why this vote was so important. It shows that Warsh actually is in control, but it's a consensus control, not a rule by one person kind of control.
1: Thanks to William Lee there. Turning now to markets. Stocks rebounded on Wall Street on Thursday as oil prices eased, and so did Treasury yields. The Nasdaq led the gains, up by 1.7% thanks to the tech rally. S&P 500 was up over 1.1%, and the Dow, gained 0.6%. Easing oil prices lift stocks in Europe too. London's FTSE in the green, up 1.2%, and both Germany's DAX and France's CAC also finished in the green. Mixed trading sessions across Asia. Japan's Nikkei finished the day up by 0.4%. Both the Shanghai Composite and South Korea's KOSPI will open in the red in just a few hours. Now we're heading to China, ASEAN Expo, after a quick break, so do stay with us.
2: Modern vitality, born of ancient civilizations. Asia exemplifies diversity in its best sense and welcomes changes at the fastest pace. Asia Today brings you the headlines from the most populous continent, puts in focus politics, economies, and faces, and takes you on a tour of the sights from the region and beyond.
3: Images may appear to be identical, but looks can be deceiving. The difference is not always obvious. It has to be discovered. There are always different sides to a story. We put the focus on the details. To see more, to understand better. CGTN. 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

0: Welcome back. The 23rd China ASEAN Expo opened in South China's Nanning on Thursday. This year features a dedicated AI marketplace showcasing over 500 products. Each highlights how the tech is becoming part of everyday life and a new opportunity for trade. Xu Hua reports.
1: On the first day of the 23rd China ASEAN Expo, Nanning City is buzzing with buyers, exhibitors, and working staff. And this year, more than 3,400 companies from over 70 countries and regions are taking part in this event. And for the first time, new ASEAN member Timo Lesti has joined as a co-organizer. So all 11 ASEAN members are here for a family portrait. So for some highlights this year, AI isn't just the buzzword, it's the main attraction. The expo has set up an AI marketplace with over 500 consumer AI products like AI glasses and smart watches and also robots and more. So visitors here can try them out and also order them and also bring them home. And also for the first time, an ASEAN demand area has been set up, showing what ASEAN members want, not just what China can sell. And also beyond the products, AI is also playing a matchmaker. A new AI plus trade matching system has connected over 8,000 purchasers and also with the potential buyers. And we can see more matchups will come in the coming days. And also during the expo, over 50 trade and investment activities will also be held.

0: out to promote regional economic cooperation. Here, I want to mention that just one day before the expo, China's landmark Pinglu Canal opened to navigation. This canal creates the shortest and also the most efficient waterway from southwest China to ASEAN nations. So that's a boost for China and ASEAN trade. We know this year marks the 5th anniversary of the China-ASEAN comprehensive strategic partnership. So many people say that the Pinglu Canal serves as the golden channel, and also the expo serves as the golden platform. Together, they are taking China and ASEAN ties to a new level.
1: Shuhua reporting there. China and ASEAN are seeing a boost in trade ties thanks to an upgraded free trade agreement. Ryan Meltzer has more from Kuala Lumpur.
2: Back in 2010, China became the first country to have a free trade deal with ASEAN. Previous versions of the China-ASEAN Free Trade Agreement focused on cutting tariffs to make it cheaper for goods to cross borders. But the upgraded version of the deal, signed here in Kuala Lumpur last October, the so-called FTA 3.0, focuses more on services and on making it easier to do business across borders, especially leveraging on digital technology and improving access to regional supply chains. That's critically important for ASEAN's SMEs that don't have the resources of larger companies and which have previously found it harder to tap the potential of the huge China market. The 3.0 FTA aims to make it easier for them by streamlining customs procedures, digitizing those procedures, and providing better information about regulations and market requirements. Thanks to the growth of the digital economy, ASEAN SMEs don't need a big physical presence in China and can reach Chinese consumers through e-commerce with digital payments. The 3.0 upgrade also aims to enable capacity building to help SMEs play a bigger role in regional supply chains. As well, 3.0 focuses on sectors that ASEAN countries are very keen to expand, such as the green and digital economies, sectors in which China obviously is a world leader. So ASEAN countries, including their SMEs, stand to benefit from the focus on expanding cooperation, trade and investment in these areas. Given the disruptions we've seen to the global trading order and supply chains, the expansion and upgrading of such a key trading partnership is both welcome and timely. Ryan Meltzer, CGTN, Kuala Lumpur.
1: Chinese automakers are making deeper inroads into the European market with electric vehicles, autonomous driving and other emerging technologies. So their growing presence at a transportation show in Hanover comes as little surprise. But as Natalie Carney reports, their ambitions go beyond simply selling cars.
3: China Day has become a regular feature at IAA Transportation, reflecting growing ties between the Chinese and European automotive industries. And this year, Chinese companies are making their ambitions for Europe increasingly clear. Commercial vehicle giant Foton calls Europe a core market, but says its strategies stretch beyond just vehicle sales.
4: Just to sell vehicles is easy, but it's not our strategy. Here, our target is to set up a long-haul or long-term cooperation here.
3: Foton is building its sales and support network while working with European partners to bring new commercial vehicle technology to the market.
4: That time we try to find a local manufacturer.
3: And it's not just the established players.
4: Build a technology.
3: Chinese electric truck maker Deepway is making its European debut at IAA, unveiling its 3.0 next generation truck, designed specifically for European regulations and customers. But its ambitions go further.
4: Okay, welcome to our cabin. We are not bringing the product here, we're gonna bring the value here. So I think next plan for Deepway is to build a manufacturer. Find a manufacturer together, cooperate here, and then to made in Europe. And also we're going to build a local team.
3: Deepway says that could include local R&D, suppliers, and jobs, following a similar model to European manufacturers when they expanded into China decades ago. But Chinese companies are expanding here at a difficult time for Europe's automotive industry, already restructuring because of high costs and growing global competition.
5: Chinese companies are coming to Europe bringing new vehicles and new technologies. But increasingly, they're also looking to build a long-term presence here. Even as competition intensifies, China

0: Chinese and European companies are cooperating in automation and new technologies, bringing the two industries together as transport becomes smarter and more connected.
1: Deepway argues that when it comes to electric trucks, European and Chinese manufacturers are ultimately trying to solve the same problem.
2: We don't think the other big player in this Euro market is our competitor. We think we are competing the diesel truck. We think we should cooperate with the local player and to go to the zero emission together to beat the diesel, to beat the pollutions.
1: Competition between the two industries isn't going away. But here at IAA, China's growing presence is also creating new opportunities for the two industries to work together. Natalie Carney, CGTN in Hanover.
3: Our Brand Buzz segment is coming up next. The fall of a giant. How did Nike lose its stride? Details after a quick break.

0: man holding guns.
1: Guns from police forces towards protesters.

0: Were you worried about your life at that particular
1: time? Not at all.
2: Excellency, thank you very much for your time. What is your assessment of the state of the continent today?
3: Africa has the potential to power itself.
4: Excuse me.

Facing the unknown is always difficult. In a world in turmoil, it's easy to lose orientation. But when the storms come, we have to see the possibilities, reinvent, find new opportunities, discover a path forward. CGTN. See the difference.

0: Welcome back, everyone. Time for Brand Buzz, where we look at what's trending. But this time, it's a brand trending for the wrong reasons. Nike. Its exit from the S&P 100 caps a dramatic reversal to one of the world's biggest sportswear brands. Nike leaves the S&P 100 on September 21st after nearly 18 years in the index. It remains in the broader S&P 500. At its peak in 2021, Nike was worth around $280 billion. Its market value has since plunged to roughly around $55 billion, wiping out more than $220 billion. Weaker sales, fierce competition, and a costly direct-to-consumer push have all taken a toll. CEO Elliott Hill is now trying to revive the brand, building retail partnerships, clearing excess inventory, and refocusing on sport and innovation. Now, for more insight into Nike losing its stride, Sean Calebs spoke to David Schwartz, senior equity analyst of consumer research at investment research company Morningstar.
1: Certainly the competition is part of it. The sportswear market has become more competitive in the last 10 years or so, and especially in the last two or three years. A number of brands, including Hoka and On, have really come on strong, and they have affected Nike. And consumers have shown an ability and an interest in trying new brands. And Nike has struggled really to compete with new products. A lot of the new products haven't really taken off.

0: As expected, Nike's also had a lot of other issues. They had a lot of management turnover, a CEO change 2 years ago. As you mentioned, the company tried to go more direct to consumer in past years, and that process really was painful, and it created a lot of tension between Nike and a lot of wholesale partners.
1: Sure.
0: Nike's trying to mend some of those issues right now. Nike is also a global business, and so its problems really depend on different markets. In Europe, for example, the sportswear market is pretty weak right now. North America has become very competitive. And then in China, Nike has faced competition from Anta and Li-Ning and other brands, as well as a lot of nationalism that has affected Western brands like Nike. So
1: Yeah.
0: there's been a number of issues that have really hurt the company.
1: You know, David, when you look at pictures of the massive facility that Nike does have, they have the John McEnroe building, the Michael Jordan building, the Tiger Woods building. You just don't have names like that right now. And Nike hasn't just lost sales. As you mentioned, it's lost ground to all those other brands that are out there, giving consumers more choices.
0: Yeah, Nike definitely needs to work on its marketing. It has struggled in the last few years. Nike's had a number of unfortunate incidents that have really kind of hurt the brand. They've had some political controversies and some other things. And so, the public perception of the brand is that it's not the hot sportswear brand anymore, and some others have really surpassed it. But this industry does have a lot of ups and downs, and Nike's had some difficult times in the past, and other brands have had difficult times in the past too. Adidas, for example, was in really bad shape 3 or 4 years ago, and it had a comeback. So that can't happen in this industry.
1: Talk more about the big bet of going direct to consumer, pushing Nike.com while its own stores began to pull back. What happened there? Why did it backfire? And how is Nike going to try to rebuild these important relationships?
0: Nike found out, unfortunately, that when they dropped some partners, that they lost customers that really didn't they did couldn't get back. So Nike tried to do more selling through its own apps and through its own company-owned stores. And to do that, they cut off some retailers, some small shoe stores, but also some large chains too, including like DSW and Macy's in the US. And that strategy really kind of failed. Nike hoped that it would allow them to sell more product at higher prices and capture more margin. But instead, Nike's sales really fell off and the margins got weaker. And so right now, Nike is working with a lot of those partners and they're getting that shelf space back. But unfortunately, the competition has become more intense. And so it's going to be difficult for Nike to stand out as the premier brand as it had in the past.
1: Yeah, no pun intended. A lot of these other sneaker companies have a big toehold right now. And Nike being dropped from the S&P 100, how big of a deal is that? This after 18 years.
0: Yeah, it doesn't really matter from a stock perspective because the S&P 500 is a very really underfollowed index. It's not an index that has a lot of assets tied to it. So it's not like being dropped from the S&P 500 or the Nasdaq 100 or something like that. So it has no real immediate impact on Nike's stock price, but it is embarrassing and it's a reflection of the severe downturn in Nike's market cap that you mentioned earlier. And so, it's really a symptom of the problem, but it's not really a problem in of itself.
1: Yeah, David, not a lot of time here, but I think back to when Tiger Woods was at his height and him switching gear to play Nike clubs, to play the Nike ball, wearing Nike outfits. What happened to that? They got out of the golf equipment business. Do you think that their future is in apparel only, or can they get back in to equipment?
0: No, definitely footwear and apparel lead the company. Golf was never really a profitable business for Nike. And so that's why the Tiger Woods relationship ended. It just wasn't a very profitable product line compared to like basketball shoes or running shoes. And so Nike is really investing more in its high margin and high potential parts of the business.
2: Our thanks to David Schwartz for that insight. And that's our show. Thanks for watching. I'm Sally Ihan in Washington.

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1: Hello and welcome to The Hub on CGTN. I'm Wang Guan in Beijing. As BRICS marks its 20th anniversary, over the past two decades, the group has evolved from the original BRICS into a broader platform representing an increasingly diverse global south. So what role can BRICS play in addressing today's global challenges? And how can its growing cooperation translate into greater opportunities for the wider global south? To explore all these questions and more, joining us from Rio de Janeiro, Brazil, is Marta Regina Fernandes, researcher and former director at the BRICS Policy Center, and also associate professor at the Institute of International Relations, Political, Catholic University of Rio de Janeiro. Welcome. And in Macau, China, we have Evandro Carvalho, recipient of the Chinese Government Friendship Award and associate professor of international law at Fluminense Federal University, Brazil. And last but not least, in Portland, Oregon, United States, we have Liang Yan, Kramer Chair Professor in Economics at Willamette University and non-resident senior fellow at Boston University's Global Development Policy Center. What do you see as the most important transformation of the BRICS over the past two decades and China's role in this evolution?
2: I think what we have witnessed is really that BRICS are consolidating and they're really increasing their partnership and cooperation on multiple fronts. And that includes this alternative financial architecture that includes not only the local currency payment system that they're building, but also the new development bank, also their contingent reserve arrangements, their reinsurance scheme they're building, as well as rapid information sharing system. So it's an alternative system, a financial system, that would really help to meet their needs in terms of provide optionalities against the Western sort of centered financial architecture. And second, I think really there has been great momentum in terms of trade. When you look at the intra BRICS trade, last year it reached $1.17 trillion, up from just about $240 billion when the organization was formed. So this is remarkable growth in terms of the intra-block trade. And China, of course, played a major role. China is the leading trading partner for every single BRICS country, and it accounts for over 60% of the intra-block trade. So obviously, China is a weighty, important

0: important leader in on that front. And third, I think there are a lot of attention is shifted towards building resilience. And that's not just supply chain resilience, but resources resilience. And again, this group is very weighty when it comes to, you know, its global significance in resources. 40% of crude oil, 45% of grains, 30% of the iron ore core, and many other critical industrial minerals. So I think the group will come together and talk about how to build the kind of resilience, you know, in face of this kinds of supply chain disruption due to the tariff war and the Iran war. And finally, I think it's important that this group is also proving to be important as a new voice to push for global governance reform. And that also includes in terms of AI governance, because I think when it comes to resilience and innovation, technology is really important, especially the core technologies like the AI. That is, you know, really critical for countries, especially in the global south, to have the access to the technology and also partake in the governance structure. So I think the kinds of governance, you know, discussions will be really important for BRICS. And they have done this in the past, collectively pushing for example, IMF quota reform. But I think a lot more needs to be done. And I think that will continue to be an important focal point for the group going forward.
1: I mean, all these are consequential issues to watch. Marta, according to United Nations Trade and Development Data 2026, the expanded BRICS is one of the world's major platforms for economic cooperation. And the leading mechanism for advancing Global South cooperation. Now, our previous speakers talked a little bit about the potential, the room for growth when it comes to intra-BRICS trade. How do you assess the achievements BRICS has made when it comes to economic and trade cooperation, and what are the potential to grow further?
2: Yes, as you mentioned, trade among BRICS countries has grown enormously over the past two decades. This is very significant achievement, and it reflects in some way the dynamism of these economic relations. But of course, this growth is particularly important today. And to understand this, you have to understand the international context that is characterized by tariff disputes, sanctions, and the increased use of economic relations as instruments of political pressure. So in this context, diversifying trade and financial partners and also payment options can strengthen the autonomy and resilience of developing countries. It's very important in this context to diversify the partnership of developing countries. But it's also important to have in mind the importance of, for example, BRICS to promote productive investments, to promote technology transfer, joint research, and, for example, local processing. This is very important, for example, in the area of critical minerals. Cooperation should help countries, for example, to move beyond simple extracting and exporting raw materials. So they should develop local processing, manufacturing, and also technological mm-hmm. capacities.
1: Yeah, capacity building is very important. I mean, that is an increasing feature of China-Brazil cooperation instead of, you know, exporting raw materials in turn. And Evandro, how do you think can BRICS strengthen cooperation in not just trade itself, but also industrial capacity building and technology supply chains to make it more resilient, to support upgrading across this block?
3: I think there are several topics BRICS must be considered, you know, and China's 2027 chairmanship will offer an important opportunity to consolidate. First, I believe that this expanded BRICS and connect political dialogue with practical development. And the BRICS can promote, as mentioned here, greater economic integration through trade facilitation, more efficient cross-border payments, and the responsible use of national currencies.

0: BRICS can place technological cooperation at the center of its discussions. BRICS needs initiatives in artificial intelligence governance, digital infrastructure and inclusion, digital inclusion as well, renewable energy, biotechnology, and advanced manufacturing. And these programs should include technology transfer, of course, professional training, joint research, so that innovation does not create new forms of inequality. BRICS should be also cultural and educational cooperation. Political trust cannot rest on trade alone. University networks, language programs, media cooperation, you know, all of this is important to develop the platform, the group. And if you allow me, I'd like to make two particularly important proposals. I believe the first is the gradual institutionalization of BRICS. The group now has 11 members, partner countries, hundreds of initiatives involving governments, universities, business, yet still lacks a permanent administrative structure capable of coordinating these initiatives, these activities. And the BRICS should establish at least a small permanent secretariat. This would not mean creating a costly bureaucracy. Decisions should remain based on consensus and respect for national sovereignty, but a secretariat could preserve institutional memory, monitor the implementation of decisions, coordinate working groups, and give greater transparency and continuity to BRICS initiatives. And finally, just a very simple second proposal, and concerns the International Organization for Mediation recently established by China. And then China could encourage, in its chairmanship, an engagement by BRICS countries with this new organization, including participation, professional training, you know, and cooperation in the peaceful settlement of international disputes. And this would have both practical and symbolic importance. If BRICS wants to reform global governance, it must not only demand representation, greater representation in existing institutions, it should also help create and strengthen inclusive mechanisms that reflect principles valued by the Global South, such as dialogue, consultation, and mutual benefits, and a peaceful dispute resolution.
1: Now, Professor Liang Yan, China will assume the BRICS rotating chairmanship in 2027 as BRICS becomes an important platform for global South cooperation and hopefully a new paradigm of multilateral institutions. In what ways do you see China promoting more unity and cooperation within the BRICS?
2: Well, I think China has been always pragmatic. Again, BRICS is not an alliance. So that means, you know, members don't have to share the same value. There's no exclusivity and there's no hierarchical relationship within the bloc. No one single leader with other followers. And it's not a confrontational approach towards other countries or regions and so on and so forth. So really the key is consensus building. So I think the key really is to find the kinds of common ground and common interest and build a consensus and move in a practical way. I think some kinds of institutionalized governance and consensus building will be really helpful to move the decision making forward. And I think for China, you know, there are many priorities of, you know, right now. First and foremost, again, this idea of tech governance, tech exchanges, especially with AI, which is a really powerful tool that can really change the entire, you know, global landscape. So it is really essential for the Global South countries to have the access to the technology and also have a voice in the governance. In addition to that, I think, again, continue with the acceleration of the alternative financial architecture building. I think this is essential and it's a common interest for most members. Of course, there is the corporations on, you know, investments, infrastructure, especially, you know, China is playing such an important role in building the digital infrastructure, right? Huawei has been building, you know, 5G and 4G stations around 170 countries. Most of them are in the Global South. So I think these are really essential, not to mention, you know, climate change, right? Collective climate actions, green transitions, and promoting more renewable energies. I think all of this would be really important under China's leadership. And I think China will, you know, both lead by model, but also lead by building consensus and move the bloc forward, because there is a sense of urgency and there is a common interest So I think, you know, more to be expected from this bloc.
1: All right, Professor Liang Yan, and our two dear guests from Brazil, thank you so much for your insights. We look forward

0: to having you back, and thank you very much.
1: ...2026 marks the 90th anniversary of the victory of the Long March, a monumental event in Chinese history and a symbol of perseverance and hope. Javier Harris, Marketing and Communications Manager at the Springfield Urban League, recently retraced the Long March and met people along the historic route.
0: Javier, thank you so much for doing this. First of all, your biggest takeaway from the Long March, or what should I say more precisely, and reenactment of the Long March. It took you 40 plus days. You met a lot of people along the way. What impressed you the most?
2: It was life-changing. 10 years ago, I was first introduced to the Long March through one of my dear friends and former professors. She invited me for an internship my junior year and experienced what she said was an international opportunity you cannot pass up. We learned a little bit about the Long March during my international studies course. And she took myself and several other students from Hanford University, and we traversed to land in Beijing to learn about this monumental event that happened in Chinese history. And it sparked my interest from my first visit. But unfortunately, I wasn't able to experience the whole trip, which is why 10 years later, I was so honored to be able to experience the full length experience at the Long March for the 90th commemoration. So it was great to be able to return. I was able to fully embrace Chinese history, embrace the culture, and it was great to see the people that embraced me 10 years ago as well.
0: So Javier, it's people that make the world go around, right? And it's the people at the end of the day that left the deepest impression. I assume that's the case with you. During the Long March, you met tons of people, villagers, construction workers, descendants of the original Long March. Who impressed you?
2: Visitors will experience an extreme level of warmth, kindness, and interest from the Chinese people. A living testament. From the moment I touched down 10 years ago in Beijing to 10 years later, being able to experience the full length of this journey, the people in the villages want to teach you about their culture just as much as you want to learn. I mean, we're able to talk to descendants and we're able to traverse through the communities that were directly impacted by this monumental event. You'll understand what they call the spirit of the Long March. And that's the spirit of hope and perseverance that the villagers and community members carry throughout their everyday life. They're very appreciative of the sacrifices of the Red Army Long March soldiers as well. And it's very evident they are continuing to build and develop their cities. And what's very interesting is that they're not building over the history. They're building with it. And you see it throughout their everyday life. So being able to go back and see there are new roads being paved, there's industry being developed, and there's opportunity for villagers to live a sustainable and happy life. It's very great to see as a visitor.
0: I mean, can you share some personal moments along the trip? I mean, you met tons of villagers, people that you call warm, hospitable. I mean, the modernity side of China that we do not necessarily often see in mainstream media. Tell us about that.
2: Yes. So in every one of the villages, like I said, they'll teach you everything. We learned how to make rice wine. We learned about the rice noodle. We learned about the sacredness of their rivers and mountains and valleys and where they take pride of. And what you'll see is that as American, you'll see very similar values. They want a better community for their descendants. They want a better life for the future. And you continue to see it through their everyday experiences and everyday life as well.
0: All right. Any villager or any person along the way that left a particular impression on you?
2: Well, we talk about being able to galvanize and provide interest for the younger generation. There was a fourth grade guide, and I'm forgetting her name off the top of my head, but she was able to tell us that she gave over 100 presentations about the Long March and the history. And when we think about a fourth grader in history, usually you're trying to convince them to learn more about, you know, the olden times or what history was like. But she was very excited, and it really left a lasting impression with me. I think we even had a couple interviews with her, but that really sat well with me. But even outside of her, we were able to speak with community members, business owners, historians, and descendants of the Red Army Long March. And that really helped change history from just being something you read on a piece of paper to people's real life experiences. And that's something that sat with me, and that's something that I'll definitely remember.

0: for the remainder of my life, for sure.
1: Right. So let's talk about the Long March spirit. Almost every single Chinese person, what we're taught about as a kid in primary school. What is your understanding of the Long March spirit and how that, reflects the Chinese tradition and history, in your opinion, from your vantage point?
0: Yes, the Long March spirit is a spirit of perseverance. It's a global story of perseverance. And while you're on the trip, all throughout the 42 days, each province mentioned one thing in particular. Every generation, every people, every community, every neighborhood across this world has their own Long March. Stories of perseverance are what tie us together as one human race. We're able to better empathize with each other when we have a better understanding of the past, what we've gone through, what we've sacrificed to enjoy the luxuries that we have today. And the spirit of Long March is a spirit of not only great military strategy, perseverance, the human will to survive, the uplifting of community, and the brighter future of the nation of China.
1: Okay, Javier, you are a major of international relations. So am I. I studied international politics in the United States. And what we both can discover, I hope, and share is the fact that in the United States, the rise of communism, the communist takeover of China was a marginal subject in U.S. foreign policy schools, international relations schools. The debate in America was in the 40s and 50s of the last century. Who lost China, right? And not enough attention was paid to the details of the rise of the Communist Party of China and how it was able to govern and find the support and govern the country and all the way to making it the second largest economy in the world. So what did you see this time around in the Long March that really challenged your stereotypes, or do you think would be the stereotypes of your fellow Americans?
0: Well, without getting too political, I'll say that you're better able to understand communities and countries when you're able to travel there yourself. And I think that when you're an international traveler like myself, when you're able to touch down and interact with the community members, walk through these historical areas, it brings history to life. It brings what you may see online or what you may read in an article or see in a movie and to a different perspective. And what you'll find as American or any person across the world is that there are far more things that connect us than divide us. There are far more aspects of our humanity that we should embrace. And when we're able to empathize with each other and learn about each other's history, learn about each other's struggles and areas of perseverance, we're better able to come together as one humanity, one human race.
1: In a way, China and the United States and their citizens are fed with information and narratives that are arguably the most hostile and antagonistic towards each other in the past 30 years. Certainly, the most severe, I would say, after the fall of the Soviet Union. If you think about the Cold War narratives, each camp was telling its citizens. Now, looking ahead, what do you hope people-to-people exchanges from the United States to China and vice versa can achieve?
0: Well, I hope my story and stories of others serve as a beacon of not only hope, but a beacon of understanding for each other across continents. Yes, we're in different areas across the world. We're in different silos. We have different struggles. We have different stories. But one thing that unites us is the humanity of everything. I think that when you're able to experience people's culture and be embraced, truly embraced, and what I mean by that is everywhere that we went along this route, everyone wanted to teach you more. They wanted to show you more. They wanted to explain more and learn more about yourself as well. And what I hope is that it inspires young people. And what I left both 10 years ago and today is that the people of China are so warm, so embracing. They have a beautiful culture, beautiful community, and they take deep pride in their history. And I think that that is something that international guests will experience when they visit as well.
1: So, Javier, what changed the most from now versus 10 years ago?
0: So what has changed is, well, the history of the Long March hasn't changed. It's just deepened over time. But what you'll see when you go to these areas, there are roads that have been developed. There's opportunity, there's industry. And you see from a 10-year difference, and hopefully it doesn't take me 10 more years to come back. Hopefully I'm able to come back a little bit sooner. But technology has advanced so fast, and the villagers

0: really do enjoy the upgrades that the Communist Party of China have invested into their community, invested into the storytelling and the visitor experience. Everywhere you go, there's interactive experiences with 3D. There are museums. There are actual live areas that have been maintained and kept. And that's why I enjoy it most about my experience 10 years later.
1: Very good. I hope you'll come back in less than 10 years. Now, that's a optimistic sign about China-U.S. People-to-people exchanges or perceptions of each other easing is, according to a Pew Research, notably the younger generation of Americans have more positive perceptions of China. On TikTok, China maxing is a term that's going viral. You're drinking hot water in the morning, wear pajamas and be comfy, and doing Tai Chi, those kind of yin and yang and harmony kind of philosophy in life and in work and in workouts. How do you see that trend? I mean, is that your sense too, people around you, that China is perceived slightly differently now, more positively among the younger Americans?
0: Younger Americans are very interested in Chinese and learning about the history and learning about the way of life, mainly because we do have social media. Social media is a huge marketing piece that sparks interest. And one of the best things about this trip for me is I have 42 days of social media content that even students at Springfield Urban League in our Project Ready program, they took interest in my story and interest in my experience in China. And that's what we need. I mean, the younger we're able to expose our future leaders of the world to different cultures and communities, the better we can unite as one. And what a great opportunity. We even ran into some students in Zuni who were from America, who were experiencing international cultures. And my task now today, now that I have returned, is to serve as an advocate and ambassador and provide opportunities for the younger generation. I want more American youth to experience international possibilities, broaden their horizon, and learn more about Chinese culture, because it definitely changed my life.
1: Yeah, I mean, if you think about the threat of climate change, of cyber attack, of terrorism, of the issue revolving the economic downturn, wealth gaps, China. Is certainly not the real threat, nor is America to China, if you really think about it. All right, any final thoughts on this long march that you've experienced that very few Americans could ever experience?
0: Yes, I'll mention this once, I'll say it again. It's a global story of perseverance. Stories of perseverance help unite us as one human race. There are far more things that unite us then separate us as a people, despite being cross continents, despite being in different countries, despite having different views or anything like that. What we're able to do when we're able to understand each other, spend time with each other, welcome each other, and learn about each other, we're able to build a stronger society as a whole. I'm honored to be able to return 10 years later and finish the long march. I finally completed it from my journey 10 years ago. And I hope that my story serves as a beacon to unite more people and connect us, China and the United States, to more positive experiences with each other, because we are always stronger together.
1: Great, great. I mean, I would take this opportunity to also call on more of my fellow people in China to visit Mount Vernon, to Philadelphia to find out the thinking of the founding fathers of the United States, the different competing schools of thought, in order to get the real sense of what America is truly like and where it came from. We're all always students of history on either side. So, Javier, thank you so much. Thank you so much for doing this. We'll check out your social media sites and try to put some content together with this interview. And please take care.
2: And that will do it for this edition of The Hub on CGTN. I'm Wang Guan in Beijing. I'll see you again next time.

0: There's reasonable grounds to believe the deadly U.S. strike on a school in Minab, Iran, may have been a war crime. That's according to a panel of experts commissioned by the U.N.'s human rights body. U.S. President Donald Trump calls EU's offer to Canada laughable and threatens to impose serious tariffs on Europe if Canada joins the EU as an associate member. And later, how the women of Gaza are becoming the main breadwinners, finding new ways to earn a living amid loss, destruction, and economic collapse. Hello, everyone, and thank you for joining us. I'm Asiye Namdar in Washington. A UN-backed investigation says there are reasonable grounds to believe the United States committed war crimes in Iran nearly 7 months after that deadly strike on a primary school in the southern city of Minab. More than 150 people were killed. The majority of them were children, the largest civilian casualty of the war so far. Ehsan Kevani has more from the Iranian city of Yazd.
1: No verdict has been issued yet, but the UN human rights experts say they found reasonable grounds to believe the United States committed war crimes in two strikes in Iran, one on a school in the southern city of Minab and another on a gymnasium in Lamerj near the Persian Gulf. The Minab school was hit on the very first day of the war, February 28th. More than 160 people were killed, most of them primary school children. And the same day in Lamerj, at least 20 were killed, including 4 children. Iran has been pursuing this case from day one, legally and in the international community. Just a few days ago, the foreign ministry spokesperson traveled to Lamerj and held a press conference there, saying 20 Iranians and one Afghan national were killed by 4 Lockheed Martin cluster missiles, each packed with 180,000 pieces of shrapnel, being tested over the city for the first time. Iran's judiciary has also launched an international case against Washington, and back in May, an independent group of lawyers here prepared hundreds of pages of documents plus a book called From Minab to The Hague, with foreign lawyers volunteering to join the efforts. But what's really worth noting is that this isn't just a government campaign. The humanitarian aspect struck a chord even with the Iranians, who are critical of their own government because the national and human toll outweighs the political divisions here in the country. So the big questions Iranians are asking now: will these efforts actually lead to a binding resolution or verdict? And will the U.S. launch countermeasures to neutralize them? These questions remain unanswered.

0: Absurd.
1: Ehsan Kayvani reporting. Michael Link is a professor emeritus of law at Western University, also a human rights expert. He called the findings significant.
2: Under international law, it is clear that there's supposed to be an ironclad distinction between civilians and military targets. Military targets are legitimate. Civilian targets, including hospitals, schools, residential areas, bridges, stores, anything that's used to sustain civilian life is off target. It cannot be used by a warring party to further its military aims. So in looking at what happened here on the 28th of February, 2026, the UN Commission of Inquiry was looking at whether or not the school that was hit was a legitimate target or not. And it said that the school, although it was close to a military target, it had been clearly used as a school for at least 10 years, and that any use of satellite imagery would have revealed that this was a school, that there were murals, that there were human beings the size of children in the photographs, and therefore that the United States acted with a recklessness amounting to an international war crime in attacking the school twice within a very short period of time.
1: Yeah, and Michael, can something be constituted as a war crime if it was an accidental strike?
2: It could be. You know, the international law does allow that kind of flexibility with respect to this. Or if there were civilian casualties during an attack on a military target, where the value of the military target outweighed the damage or harm done to civilians. There is a very narrow exception in international law. The Commission of Inquiry said that this was not the case in this particular time, that it was very clear this was a school separate from any military target, and that they should have known that these attacks directly on the school was an educational facility.
1: As you know, there has been very little information from the Trump administration. The Pentagon has promised to investigate. There's been very few details released. I guess my question to you is, will any of this make a difference in holding people accountable?
2: What I suspect will wind up happening is, yes, on the one hand, there will be an increased acceptance internationally that if a UN investigation has concluded that this was a reckless attack by the United States amounting to a war crime, it's going to continue to diminish the international standing of the United States with respect to its proclamations of freedom and respect for international law.
1: Part of my conversation with Michael Link. Now to a new violence between Saudi Arabia and Yemen's Houthis. Saudi authorities say one person has been killed, two others injured after debris from an intercepted Houthi drone fell in Taif, east of Mecca. The victim was reportedly a Yemeni national. Several buildings and vehicles were also damaged. The incident follows Saudi Arabia's claim it intercepted a Houthi drone headed toward Mecca on Wednesday, an allegation the Houthis have denied. A new Israeli raid on a Palestinian refugee camp in the occupied West Bank. Homes were searched, multiple people arrested. At least seven people were injured near Nablus. Israeli officials claim the operation was conducted to foil terrorism. This latest raid is part of a broader operation targeting militants in Palestinian refugee camps. There have been increasing attacks by Israeli settlers as well as soldiers. The Palestinian Health Ministry says over 80 Palestinians have been killed this year. Women in Gaza have been forced to take on new roles to support their families amid war, displacement, and economic hardship. Some are taking on physically demanding work, while others are learning new skills. Elina Aliazji has the story from Gaza.
3: Under a tent in a displacement camp west of Gaza City, these women spent hours beside makeshift ovens baking bread for other families for a small wage.
4: I had to work at the oven to help my children and my husband because we had no income. I never imagined I would work over a fire like this. It is exhausting. Yesterday, my blood pressure dropped because of the smoke.
3: The heat and smoke take a psychological toll. But with a few job opportunities, the women say they have little choice.

0: I work here at the oven because of our difficult financial situation. I am educated and have a degree. I had hoped to work in my field, but circumstances did not allow it because of this terrible war. What we are living through feels like a nightmare, worse than anything we have experienced.
1: For many women in Gaza, the war has changed not only where they live, but also the responsibilities they carry. Many are doing what they can do to support their families.

0: tools and everything else. But I managed to rise from this tragedy and renew hope in myself and my project. I do embroidery at home, and I came here to train and strengthen my skills again so I can improve my standard of living.
1: For some, learning a trade has become an alternative after the war disrupted their education and employment.
2: The women here have faced many difficulties, including shortages of raw materials and high prices. Some wanted to continue their university education, but faced many obstacles. So they turned to learning this profession, because it gives them skills that can help them and their families amid Gaza's difficult economic conditions.
1: From baking print to learning to sew, the Palestinian women are finding new ways to earn an income and support their families amid the ravage of war. Elena Liazi, CGTN, Gaza.
3: Still ahead, new findings on what may have contributed to a devastating mudslide on the China-Nepal border. That story and much more when we return.
4: You might think you are better informed in an information age. The fact is, people are more often misled by misinformation. You might think every voice is heard in a digital world. The fact is, many nations and peoples are still underrepresented. And data poverty shuts out many. We at CGTN are committed to transcending the information gap and the digital divide. CGTN. Bridging nations and civilizations. CGTN. See the difference.
3: China's Foreign Minister Wang Yi spoke on the phone Thursday with U.S. Secretary of State Marco Rubio. They discussed high-level interactions between the two countries. Wang says they should prepare for the next stage of exchanges in a spirit of equality, respect, and mutual benefit. He also called for strengthening communication, managing differences, and respecting the country's core interests. Wang also said the two sides should commit to advancing a constructive bilateral relationship of strategic stability while jointly promoting world peace and development. Canada's Prime Minister Mark Carney has welcomed the EU's offer of an associate membership and says the proposal will go before Canada's parliament for debate and a final vote. Canada and the EU also want to strengthen cooperation on other areas, including trade, AI, climate, and Arctic security. Nina DeVries has more from Toronto.
5: What matters is the substance.
6: Canadian Prime Minister Mark Carney is in Europe this week looking to diversify partnerships. That includes what he has called a unique alliance with the EU. The EU is Canada's second largest global trading partner for goods and services. Latest figures from 2025 show it has a total value of about $178 billion. And while it's still very early days on what an EU associate membership could mean, it is worth exploring more, say some experts.
7: I think it's a pragmatic move, considering where we are at this point. And I think that the same is from European Union. I think that they're simply responding to the external pressures that both have, because we do live in the times where, you know, there is this great weaponization and of interdependence at the global trade level.
6: During the European Commission President's speech Wednesday, she spoke about Canada and the EU's cooperation in several sectors, including critical minerals and artificial intelligence. And although nothing is set in stone yet, it would be important to remain cautious when it comes to things like critical minerals, says Bigovich.
7: That certainly would raise, at least in Canada, some questions about to what extent you would get, you know, foreign investors involved in certain critical mineral resourcing.
6: One thing that Prime Minister Mark Carney has made very clear is that Canada would not become an actual member state of the EU, and he would not be compromising Canadian sovereignty. In the meantime, how are Canadians feeling about all this? Well, a recent survey shows that 81% of Canadians support closer integration with the EU, and that 61% believe a closer Canada-EU relationship would increase Canada's economic independence. Canadians we spoke to also welcomed the idea of closer ties with Europe.
5: I welcome it. I think it's, something that is required at this time, this moment in time, when, the U.S., our longest, allied partner, is turning their back on us.
8: And I think any opportunity to diversify our trade relationships, our cultural relationships, Europe's a wonderful part of the world. I think it's only

0: think positive for Canada?
1: I think it will be a good idea, and it's a good to try it since we have such a bad relationship with the U.S.
2: The possibility of visa-free travel for work and study is something that some Europeans visiting here are hoping may be up for further discussion, too.
3: I would hope it would kind of be something that would be looked more in depth into. I know it's very much up in the air at the moment and there's only certain talks about it. But I would really hope they take it into consideration and be something that would, down the lines, be possibility, because it would benefit both Canadian citizens and European citizens, and me as an Irish person, I would love to stay here.
2: For now, what this unique alliance could mean isn't exactly clear, but what is clear is that many people from both sides of the pond seem very open to it, and it could very likely be further discussed at the Canada-EU summit at the end of October in Montreal. Nina DeVries, CGTN, Toronto.
4: Now, Trump is pushing back against closer ties between Ottawa and Brussels and making new threats. James Gooderson has more on reaction here in Washington.
5: Indeed, the president appeared very cross yesterday when he went to North Carolina to do a speech. He was asked on the tarmac about all of this movement by his neighbor, Mark Carney, over in Europe, and effectively said that if there is some sort of agreement between the EU and Canada, he might slap hostile tariffs on the European Union. Now, of course, tariffs is President Trump's favorite weapon. He's currently in a tit-for-tat tariff war with Canada, of course, after negotiations over a trade agreement broke apart in the final few hours, really, of discussions. Mark Carney sending his negotiating team back on a flight at the 11th hour and pulling any chance of that happening. So the president's very cross because, of course, part of his strategy is effectively to try and isolate and cripple Canada economically so that they come around the table again bring further concessions. That doesn't look like the case if Mark Carney is really pitching towards the European Union. I would say, though, worth noting, of course, there is still a lot of uncertainty about what this so-called associate membership would actually mean. If you take Brexit, for example, that took years and years to negotiate, 3.5, if I'm not mistaken. If we apply the same amount of time for a negotiation for Canada under a model that's never been done before to have some sort of agreement with the EU, well, then, of course, President Trump at that point will be effectively on his way out of office at the end of his second term. That doesn't mean, though, of course, that we couldn't see further tariffs from the president before then.
4: James Gooderson reporting. Trump is expected to sign a sweeping new package of economic sanctions on Russia. Lawmakers passed a bill Wednesday night. It's designed to pressure Moscow into ending the conflict with Ukraine by targeting officials and companies that are fueling the fighting. The vote came as another wave of Russian strikes overnight injured 19 Ukrainians, including 2 children. Moscow says it targeted factories producing military goods along with energy and transport facilities. Kyiv says a high-rise apartment building, a nursery school, warehouses, and a gas station were all damaged. Rescuers in Nepal have recovered 4 bodies from a hydropower plant damaged by those devastating mudslides 3 weeks ago. They're also working to recover 5 more bodies. 13 hydropower plants were in the path of the disaster. Their workers either swept away and trapped in tunnels. Finding them is a big priority, but access has been hampered by the mud, debris, and damaged infrastructure. More than 1,400 bodies have been recovered across Nepal. Some 6,000 people are still missing. And a new study found global warming played a role in the disaster. The report by World Weather Attribution says it was one of several factors that caused the collapse of a massive section of rock and glacier along the China-Nepal border.
6: One is just the structural weakness of the bedrock, which can have been worsened by an earthquake 10 years ago. But the other factors are the permafrost degradation, increased meltwater infiltration in sort of fissures in the rock, and then the thinning of glaciers, and that also destabilizes the rocks the glaciers are adjacent to.
4: Scientists say rising temperatures are causing those glaciers to retreat, thawing frozen ground, and that can make mountains less stable and put nearby communities at greater risk. Coming up, more countries considering a social media ban for children under 13. Plus, Chinese EVs take center stage as a major European trade fair marks China Day.

items you buy. Your money has a story to tell, because every business story is a human story. Global Business.

0: all you need to know about China. 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Facing the unknown is always difficult. In a world in turmoil, it's easy to lose orientation. 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
1: The world's currencies are more connected than ever before. The mechanisms that drive the economy are universal. Money moves markets. We explain these trends and show you how the cash in your pocket can have a wide-reaching effect. Because money makes the world go

0: The European Commission has unveiled sweeping new proposals to protect children online. The plan would ban social media for anyone under 13 and require supervision for those between the ages of 13 and 15. It would also limit children's daily social media use to no more than 1 hour once parents approve access. The legislation includes video sharing, chatbots, and online video games. The proposal comes amid growing concerns about impacts of online use on children's health and safety. Also growing concerns over the potential risks of artificial intelligence. OpenAI says there are 6 new, until now unreported, incidents of unexpected or concerning behavior by its models. The company has unveiled a new framework to track and report what it calls rogue behavior. The cases involved lying to cover its mistakes and operating files without permission. This comes after OpenAI's agents hacked the open-source platform Hugging Face back in July. And concerns over advanced AI's potential military applications as well. At this year's Beijing Shangshan Forum calls for stronger international governance and human oversight. Liu Shuang has more.
1: The development of artificial intelligence is raising a new question. Where do countries draw the line when AI enters the military domain?
2: The law of armed conflict has yet to clearly define what role AI should play, where the boundaries of its application should lie, and how it should interact with the role of humans. Whether AI ultimately increases or reduces violence is, in my view, a question worth exploring.
1: The director of the Beijing Shangshan Forum office said the application of AI in military technology is both a cutting-edge issue and a very real one. That's why discussions on AI security have drawn widespread attention at this year's forum.
3: And we are now entering another important stage, the emerge of agentic AI, systems that can move beyond simply providing information to planning, coordinating, making recommendations, and increasingly executing complex tasks.
1: At the forum, experts say autonomous weapons are one concern, together with drones capable of identifying and engaging targets with limited human intervention.
4: Machine or drones, by using AI with self-targeting, will raise it more risk, and that's why it is important the human control over this using AI in military.
1: Experts say banning AI use by the world's militaries is unrealistic. Instead, they argue for cross-border cooperation and transparency.
3: My message is simply governments set the red line, companies take responsibility, independent experts verify.

0: Countries cooperate and innovation must continue. This is the balance we should aim for: security, sovereignty, responsibility, and innovation.
1: For experts here at the forum, the challenge is not how fast AI develops, but whether governance can keep pace, ensuring that humans remain responsible for the decisions machines help make. Li Shuang, CGTN, Beijing.
2: Finally, Chinese automakers are making deeper inroads in the European market with electric vehicles, autonomous driving, and other emerging technologies. So their growing presence at a transportation show in Hanover, Germany, comes as little surprise. But as Natalie Carney reports, their ambitions go beyond simply selling cars.
3: China Day has become a regular feature at IAA Transportation, reflecting growing ties between the Chinese and European automotive industries. And this year, Chinese companies are making their ambitions for Europe increasingly clear. Commercial vehicle giant Foton calls Europe a core market, but says its strategies stretch beyond just vehicle sales.
4: Just to sell vehicles is easy, but it's not our strategy. Here, our target is to set up a long-haul or long-term cooperation here.
3: Foton is building its sales and support network while working with European partners to bring new commercial vehicle technology to the market.
4: That time we try to find a local manufacturer.
3: And it's not just the established players.
4: The technology.
3: Chinese electric truck maker Deepway is making its European debut at IAA, unveiling its 3.0 next-generation truck, designed specifically for European regulations and customers. But its ambitions go further.
4: Okay, welcome to our cabin. We are not bringing the product here. We're going to bring the value here. So I think next plan for Deepway is to build a manufacturer. Find a manufacturer together, cooperate here, and then to made in Europe. And also we're going to build a local team.
3: Deepway says that could include local R&D, suppliers, and jobs, following a similar model to European manufacturers when they expanded into China decades ago. But Chinese companies are expanding here at a difficult time for Europe's automotive industry, already restructuring because of high costs and growing global competition.
5: Chinese companies are coming to Europe bringing new vehicles and new technologies. But increasingly, they're also looking to build a long-term presence here. Even as competition intensifies, Chinese and European companies are cooperating in automation and new technologies, bringing the two industries together as transport becomes smarter and more connected.
3: Deepway argues that when it comes to electric trucks, European and Chinese manufacturers are ultimately trying to solve the same problem.
4: We don't think the other big player in this Euro market is our competitor. We think we are competing the diesel truck. We think we should cooperate with the local player and tend to go to the zero emission together to beat the diesel, to beat the pollutions.
3: Competition between the two industries isn't going away, but here at IAA, China's growing presence is also creating new opportunities for the two industries to work together. Natalie Carney, CGTN, in Hanover.
2: And that is the world today. Thank you for watching. I'm Asiye Namdar in Washington. For more news anytime, visit our website, cgtn.com.

0: On October 30th, 2023, a very special birthday party was held in Beijing. It was held in honor of a 103-year-old American called Harry Moyer, a veteran of the legendary Flying Tigers. This is his third visit to China.
1: I'm so glad I was to be here. For one of us, in the adventure that I've had with the Chinese people, I've just had a very heartfelt feeling for them. Thank you very much.
0: Two days earlier, a delegation of the American Flying Tigers, organized by the Sino-American Aviation Heritage Foundation, visited China at the invitation of the Chinese People's Association for Friendship with foreign countries. There were two especially noteworthy attendees. Veterans Harry Moyer and 98-year-old Mel McMullen, who'd been delighted to receive a message of reply from Chinese President Xi Jinping.
2: How can anyone explain a thing like that? It was very heartwarming. The Flying Tigers did a great job for mending that relationship between the Chinese and the American people. Now it's up to the new generations to do so. And President Xi endorsed that.
0: This transcontinental visit had two purposes: to mark an historical moment that will soon be beyond living memory, and to look to the future. In Dianche Lake, Kunming, Yunnan Province, Yan Jiangzheng, former president of the China Exploration Association, and Professor Shen Ying from Harbin Engineering University are using drone-based magnetometry to search for a World War II-era American-made P-40 fighter plane submerged at the bottom. Finding and salvaging this aircraft has been Yan Jiangzheng's objective for over two decades, an objective he has yet to achieve. Why is there an American fighter plane at the bottom of Dianche Lake? To answer that question, it's necessary to go back

0: over 80 years to dark days of China's war of resistance against Japanese aggression. July 7th, 1937, gunfire at the Marco Polo Bridge marks the start of China's nationwide resistance against Japanese aggression. Despite fierce attacks, the nascent Chinese Air Force bravely fights back. But facing an aggressor with vastly more planes to hurl into battle, the fight quickly takes its toll on China's aircraft and pilots. Air superiority is now in the hands of the Japanese, whose planes are now free to rove at will unmolested, wreaking slaughter and mayhem wherever they go.
1: The

0: On December 20th, 1941, 10 Japanese bombers took off from Hanoi, Vietnam, heading straight for Kunming. Their pilots and crews were relaxed that day, just another routine bombing mission, and no air force to resist them. But they were in for a shock. Just as the Japanese planes approached, 16 P-40 fighter planes took off from Kunming's Wujiaba Airport. Thanks to these fighters with their trademark menacing shark mouth design, the hunters were about to become the hunted.
1: There they are! That's right! Look at those red balls! Let's get them!

0: The P-40 fighter planes opened fire, hurling themselves at these 10 Japanese bombers again and again. Three went down immediately, and six, having experienced a mauling, tried to limp back to base, but crashed on the way. Only one ever made it back to the Japanese garrison. After 3 years of uncontested air raids on Kunming, the Japanese were being made to pay 9-0. This precious historical footage captures the moment when Kunming residents celebrated this Japanese setback. But amid the jubilation, they couldn't help but wonder, who was it who had given those arrogant and brutal Japanese pilots such a decisive whipping? Monroe, Louisiana, USA, over 20,000 kilometers from Kunming, but somewhere that has found its place in Chinese hearts. That's because it is the hometown of someone very special, Claire Chennault. Claire Chennault was born in Texas in 1893 and later moved to Monroe, Louisiana. In 1920, he joined the U.S. Army Air Corps, becoming an experienced pilot and flight instructor.
1: 1937年呢，43岁的陈纳德，因为桀骜不驯的这个性格，在美国陆军航空队处处碰壁，最终呢以上尉的军衔退役。哎，也就在这个时间呢，接到了这个考察中国空军的这个邀请，处在人生低谷的这个陈纳德就毫不犹豫的就接受了邀请。
2: Chennault says, "For my friends in China came tales of mounting tension and turmoil. China was frantically trying to arm and organize for a showdown." So he gets to China on June of 1937.

0: The survey was still ongoing while China's whole nation resistance war against Japanese aggression was in full swing. Eager to aid China, Chennault became an advisor to the Chinese Air Force, assisting in the air war against Japan.
1: 1940年呢, 这个陈纳德呢,专程呢,就返回了美国。 他呢游说美国的政界和军界，希望他们加大对中国空军的支持力度。在陈纳德等人不懈的这个努力下呢，1941年的4月，美国的罗斯福总统签署了一项不公开的行政法令，允许美国的陆海军的飞行员退役以后，以平民的身份到中国来参战。
0: Chennault, on behalf of the Chinese military, got busy recruiting in the U.S. Soon, attracted by a mixture of sympathy, a sense of adventure, and the high salaries on offer, 110 pilots, 150 mechanics, and a dedicated support crew were on their way to China. Emma Jane, at 25, was one of two women among the recruits. In 1935, while studying at Pennsylvania State University, she became captivated by Chinese culture and studied at Lingnan University in China as an exchange student, where she fell deeply in love with the country. After returning to the US, she longed to go back to China.
2: I wanted to go back to China to return to them some of the benefits that I had gotten, and I knew the best way to get there was in medicine.
0: In 1941, Emma Jane's wish came true. She returned to China as a nurse dedicated to aiding its deeply afflicted people. On her journey, she met 23-year-old pilot Johnny Petash. Thereafter, their lives and fates became bound up with this ancient Asian country. On August 1, 1941, the American Volunteer Group, or AVG, of the Chinese Air Force was officially established with Chennault, now a newly minted colonel, as its commanding officer. In December the same year, the forces made its combat debut, the 9-0 spectacular victory against Japan in the skies above Kunming.
3: 那么昆明人去庆功的时候看见这个鲨鱼血红的牙齿, 有些人就说是,哎呀,昆明人有没有见过这个鲨鱼,就说这个是老虎,啊,飞,老虎飞起来会咬人,很厉害。
0: As Flying Tigers was translated into English, it was greatly favored by Chennault and the volunteer aviators. The following year, Walt Disney personally designed an emblem featuring a winged tiger charging from the letter V for victory. From then on, Chennault and his pilots became globally known as the Flying Tigers.
2: Well, after the first raid, the whole atmosphere changed. And the Chinese, they were very grateful. I mean, they would, of course, they were glad to see them there anyway, but to not to be bothered with the bombs again.
0: As fate would have it, Emma Jane and Johnny Petash found love and joy in China, marrying in Kunming in February 1942, where they were often seen cycling around the city together. Despite participating in major military actions like the air battle in Kunming and the defense by Nu Jiang River, John rarely spoke about his military activities so as to avoid worrying Emma.
2: When the fellows were stationed in Kunming and they were sent out on patrols, you count the planes as they went out, you count them when you came back, and if one was missing, your heart just churned. You just didn't know. And there happened to be four Petes in the outfit. So every time there was a Pete, and there were a couple of them shot down, it was just difficult.
0: Emma Jane's concerns were well-founded. All Flying Tigers were all too aware that each takeoff could be their last. On April 28, 1942, Texas pilot John Blackburn flew a P-40 to Dianchi Lake in Kunming for a dive.

0: bombing training exercise. While other pilots completed their dives and pulled up, Blackburn's P-40 suddenly lost control and crashed into the lake at high speed. Another Flying Tiger quickly turned his plane to circle over the lake, hoping to spot John Blackburn escaping from the wreckage. However, as the water settled, there was no sign of him. A few days later, the body of John Blackburn, an American pilot who had successfully shot down two Japanese aircraft, was recovered. Tragically, he passed away at the age of under 24. John Blackburn's fighter plane still rests at the bottom of Dianshe Lake, testifying to the joint efforts of the Chinese and American peoples. For many, the detection and salvage of this P-40 fighter plane remains an aspiration and ambition.
1: 西南西方向，这两道山脊线的交汇点，对吧？只有在一个特定角度上，你看过去，它才能在这个位置上交汇，在那个位置，对吧？那个位置啊，大青山，对。
0: Since 1998, Yan Jiangzheng led a team to uncover the P-40 fighter plane in Dianshe Lake, hoping to bring it back to the light of day. The operation lasted 5 years, but for various reasons failed to be crowned with success. Despite repeated setbacks, Yan Jiangzheng didn't give up. In November 2023, with the assistance of Professor Shen Ying's team from the Harbin Engineering University, they resumed the search for this aircraft.
2: So we thought, gee, can we get that airplane? Maybe it should be recovered. And we said we'll start sometime in the future when the equipment is available to do it properly.
3: Flying Tigers, the famous American volunteer group, wing their way across China for the last time as volunteers.
0: On July 4th, 1942, the AVG of the Chinese Air Force was disbanded, with some pilots and ground crew integrated into the newly formed China Air Task Force of the US Army Air Forces. These pilots, mostly in their 20s, shot down a total of 299 Japanese aircraft. Thanks to them, the three-year threat of air raids on cities like Kunming and Chongqing was lifted. China's rear was secured. In light of the disbandment of the AVG, then-pregnant Emma Jane and Johnny Petash had planned to return to the US. However, persuaded by Chennault to help train new pilots, they decided to extend their stay. It was a decision that would change their fate. Six days after the dissolution of the volunteer group, on July 10th, 1942, just 5 months after their wedding, Johnny Petash was shot down by Japanese forces while on a bombing mission in Jiangxi province. He died a hero's death, just 5 days short of his 24th birthday. Emma Jane had prepared a birthday gift for him, but she never got the chance to give it.
4: That was one of the hardest moments of my life. Landed on that airfield in Chongqing, and he came back and Pete didn't. That one was very hard to take.
0: Johnny Petash was one of the 23 pilots who perished during the operations of the AVG, which also lost 73 aircraft. In March 1943, the China Air Task Force of the US Army Air Forces was expanded into the 14th US Air Force.

0: Despite the unit's expansion and name changes, it remained popularly known as the Flying Tigers. Chanute was also promoted to Major General.
1: 飞虎队那个飞机频种的增加，数量的增加，以及作战范围的这个扩大，都需要地面机场的这个支持。而我们当时呢，中国航空的这个建设呢，没有能力提供这样一个条件。为了支持飞虎队，在更大的一个范围内打击日军，所以呢，就动员民众，在中国的华东、华南以及西南地区。展开了大规模的修筑机场的这样的一个热潮。
2: Back then we don't have some advanced tools, so we use this stone roller to pave and compact the runway.
3: Yeah, they felt if they could build the runway, the American pilots like Billy could come and fight the Japanese. So in freezing weather and very hot weather, they worked hours and hours and hours to build these runways.
4: You are seeing a miracle.In less than 3 months, these people built a chain of airfields that could handle the biggest American bombers. They built them on the land that formerly raised their food. They built them by hand. As many as 90,000 people worked on a single field. From 8-year-old children to 80-year-old patriarchs. And women worked as hard as men.
5: A lot of them died. They got pneumonia. Killed by the Japanese, bombing, you know. Why would you do that? And I've got to think of the right word to use. Would you believe in something strongly? We say faith in the West.
0: During the war of resistance against Japanese aggression, millions of Chinese people diligently and resiliently constructed numerous runways using earth and stone. From these runways, Flying Tigers planes took to the skies to annihilate Japanese forces. Groups of Chinese pilots, as well as American pilots of Chinese descent, also took to the air from these airfields.
6: Young Chinese.Many of them trained on the fields of Arizona, New Mexico, California, fly and fight beside their American comrades. The fighters and bombers of the Chinese Air Force and those of General Chenault's 14th Air Force today fly far and wide over China.
0: In October 1943, to improve the joint combat effectiveness of the Chinese and American Air Forces, the mixed Sino-American squadron of the 14th Air Force was established under the command of Chenault. From 1943 to 1944, the Chinese and American Air Forces united their efforts against Japanese forces, engaging in a series of battles that effectively checked their aggression.
7: It's kind of a remarkable thing.
0: Among the American Flying Tigers delegation is 15-year-old Jackson Long, whose great-grandfather, Clifford Long, served as one of the Flying Tigers in counter-offensive operations in northern Burma and western Yunnan province. In May 1944,China and the Allies launched the Battle of Western Yunnan Province aimed at the recapture of Teng Chong. At this time, Japanese forces had occupied vast areas of Chinese territory west of the Nujiang River for 2 years.
8: That, above all, was probably the most important mission that I flew in combat. It must have been important. It was to fire rockets.
0: Clifford Long's target was the Japanese-occupied British consulate in Teng Chong. Taking out this stronghold was essential as it guarded the approach to the western city walls. Once it was out of the way, the offensive could begin. Clifford Long and two other pilots flew specially modified fighters equipped with rocket launchers toward the British consulate in Teng

0: Mission accomplished, Clifford Long and his squadron made their way back, heads held high. But it wasn't over yet. Japanese Zero fighters were lying in wait for them.
1: I'll be hit! I can't shake him off!
0: After an intense aerial skirmish, Clifford Long and his men gained the upper hand, shooting down the Japanese planes. Finally, they could return to base. This widely circulated World War II photo shows an elderly Chinese man on a ravaged street of Taichung, lighting his cigarette from an American sergeant's. This moment of friendship was captured by an American military photographer on September 14th, 1944. Thanks to the coordinated efforts of Chinese and American troops, Taichung became the first county to be liberated from Japanese occupation.

In 2004, on the 60th anniversary of Teng Chong's liberation, its National Martyrs Cemetery erected a monument to honour the Allied soldiers who died in the Battle of Western Yunnan Province, including 19 American servicemen, several of whom were flying tigers. From 1944 to 1945, the Chinese and American air forces launched a major counter-offensive against the Japanese, securing air supremacy over the Chinese theater. By May 1945, the Japanese had been completely driven from China's skies. On August 15, 1945, Japan announced its surrender. On August 21st, Deputy Chief of Staff Takeo Imai of the invading Japanese forces flew to Zhejiang County in Hunan Province to negotiate terms of surrender, escorted by none other than the Flying Tigers themselves. After 14 years of relentless struggle, the Chinese people finally achieved a great victory in the war of resistance against Japanese aggression. In the harsh battles, the Flying Tigers fought side by side with the Chinese people. Theirs is truly a legendary tale of courage and sacrifice. Their achievements will forever be remembered in history, and their camaraderie and spirit will endure and shine eternally.

0: 出了一次去，经过一次去，
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As the world is running out of time to deliver on its promise of sustainable cities, we take a look not only at efforts underway here on Earth, but also to protect the environment of outer space. Hello, I'm Arnold Neidemann. This is The Heat.

0: From crowded cities to Earth's crowded orbit, the world is facing major challenges. Later, we'll talk to the director of the UN Office for Outer Space Affairs about the future of space. But first, a troubling finding from the latest UN World Cities report. More than 3 billion people currently lack safe, secure housing. To talk about that, we welcome the executive director of UN Habitat, Anna Claudia Rosbach. Anna Claudia, great to have you with us.
1: Wonderful. It's a pleasure.
0: As I mentioned, according to that World Cities report, the 2026 edition, released by UN Habitat, more than 3 billion people lack access to safe, secure and adequate housing. Talk to us about how big that challenge is and how it is being addressed.
1: Well, we have in the Global South the prevalence of informal settlements, 1 billion people, for you to have an idea. But overall, there's an affordability crisis. Everywhere we go, young people cannot afford to rent or buy houses, elderly or households cannot afford to stay in their houses, right? At this point in time, the gaps between the prices of the houses, which is pretty much related to the cost of the land, and people's income, generate a major, there's a major gap there. And we observe there that also in regions like Europe, like North America, basically everywhere, the features are different. We talk about 300 million people living on the streets in homelessness situation. We talk about overcrowding. We talk about informality. And we're talking about a housing stock that's suffering several pressures, right? Climate pressures. You have the heat waves, but you also have disasters, floodings, and so on. So we also have a housing stock that needs to be improved to be more resilient. So the magnitude is huge. It's a consequence of the model of urbanization that we went through. It's a consequence of the mismatch between speculation, markets, the mismatch between fiscal capacity and people's income, and the prices and inflation. Solutions. What are those? For informal settlements, a very well-established model is the regularization and the upgrading. Many of them can stay where they are. One can address the risk through engineering processes, improve the quality of the house, make more resilient, improve the layout, improve the integration to the city, to public transportation, to schools, to public health services, and so on and so forth. So in doing that, we can preserve the investments of families throughout the years in these areas. In terms of overcoming housing affordability, it's important to work around urban planning and land policies and think where people are going to live in the cities in the future, right? So you can decrease the cost of land through densification. So if you build vertically,

0: high rise, it's less expensive than building, sprawled communities. So there are several solutions that are being now tackled overall in the world. Governments, local governments, national governments, they are looking at public assets, for example, empty, underutilized building. The point here is to maximize the infrastructure that we already have in the city and look at ways to apply subsidies, incentives, land policy, urban planning mechanisms to make sure that this gap, this affordability gap, is overcome.
1: And looking at the efforts that you and your organization are making, during this year's World Urban Forum in Azerbaijan, UN Habitat and the Asian Development Bank established a 4-year strategic partnership. What can you tell us about this partnership and what it aims to achieve?
0: So first of all, it's part of a new approach of UN Habitat of working closely with the international financial institutions. So we do believe that despite the funding challenges, all the changes that we have in the official development assistance internationally, there's still, a space for the urban portfolio of the development banks to grow. With the Asian Development Bank specifically, we have a collaboration. It's a long-standing collaboration with our Global Water Operations Operators Partnership, GEOPA. It's a global alliance of water utilities. So we have been working with them globally, but also in several countries to make sure water utilities are better capacitated, better equipped to amplify, to increase access to water and sanitation, and they can come with investment loans, operations, etc. Another front of work is around housing, around informal settlements, around urban infrastructure, mobility, waste management, so we can support cities in improving their urban planning, improving their land policies. We can work with communities, co-create solutions for development. We can promote the enabling environment, working hand in hand with national governments to make sure that these projects funded by the Asia Development Bank become systems, systems of finance, systems of legal frameworks, and systems of policies that will be able to generate domestic finance and the replication, the scale up of solutions provided by projects.
1: Providing safe, adequate housing is also one of the goals of the United Nations Sustainable Development Goals. And if we look at one country where there has been some success in achieving some of those goals, we look at China. It's shifted its focus from high-speed quantity growth to high-quality sustainable growth, and it has fulfilled over 60% of its SDG goals. Talk to us about China's achievements in achieving those goals.
0: So indeed, the achievements in China in terms of the quality of life in cities, they are impressive. And this is reflected on the assessment of the SDGs. And I've been recently to China, to several places, Xi'an more recently, Beijing, Shanghai, Weihai. Now we are celebrating key dates in Fuzhou. What I observe is that first China invested heavily, as you said, in quantity, right? Provision of housing. This was very, very important to lift hundreds of millions of people out of poverty and to equip the rural-urban transition in China. And then more recently, the investment in the overall city. So make sure that the houses are better located, are integrated to public spaces, to green spaces, investments in electric mobility, in the quality of air, the environmental conditions where people live. So the neighborhood, the proximity approach, making sure that people have the services close to their houses. So many, many approaches that have been incorporated in the urban development in China, also preserving the legacy, the cultural heritage, using technology, taking a ride in the digital transformation to improve quality of life in cities, and building on this people nature center. So these lessons from China can be very important for the world, right?
1: Yeah.
0: To achieve SDGs, people need houses. But also to go firm on the economic

0: economic development, on human development, on societal development, we need cities that are able to sustain their citizens and bringing them to the next level.
1: I want to talk about the situation in some of the other countries. Let's talk about Brazil. You spent a large part

0: terms of housing, affordability, inequalities, the prevalence of informal settlements. But I believe in the last 20 years or so, the country has evolved a lot in terms of identifying large-scale approaches to address the challenge of informal settlements, investment programs at the national level, at the local level, methodologies, census methodologies to map the informal settlements, methodologies to work with communities to co-create development and solutions for informal settlements, shortcuts to upgrade, regularize, flexibility of standards. So there is an institutionalized approach today covered by a very solid legal framework, starting from the Constitution in 88, the City Statute in 2001, that cascaded down in a strong framework of laws and policies at the state the national, state, and local level. One aspect is the recognition of the social function of the land, the right of the people to stay where they are.
1: Yeah.
0: The other aspect is the multi-level governance. You have to act at the local level, counting on legal frameworks and investments and finance systems that are designed at the national level.
1: Right. And then in South Africa, UN Habitat inaugurated an office there in Tshwane, in South Africa. I mean, how will that contribute to significant housing development in South Africa? I mean, it's also a serious challenge in that country.
0: Yeah. So informal settlements, again, is a big challenge in South Africa. And I was recent there on a mission inaugurating the office. And one of the key areas will be addressing informal settlements. It will be very strategic in the case of South Africa because we have been working with the countries around South Africa at the Southern Africa region with a partnership with the SADC developing a strategy on informal settlements. We have been working with several countries around South Africa on mapping informal settlements, supporting the development of policies to upgrade informal settlements, regularize informal settlements, and also housing policies, right? Because you have to have this two-pronged approach, making sure that people have their improved lives where they live, but also a housing supply that is affordable and reach all the segments of the society.
1: The theme for this year's United Nations General Assembly is Restoring Trust, Managing Transformation, a United Nations that delivers for all. Lofty goals, what does that theme mean to you at UN Habitat?
0: Well, it means a lot. I mean, it means a UN Habitat that's fit for purpose to implement our mandate, working in partnership, bridging experiences, knowledge, expertise. You mentioned three countries, China, Brazil, South Africa. These are countries that have evolved a lot in terms of, you know-how in addressing the challenges of SDG 11, the challenges of the new urban agenda. And I believe, the assembly this year, bringing the member states after a process started reforming the UN will be very strategic for us to look at the future development through different lens. And the cities and the urbanization process is the lens we have to look through. Because right now we have half of the population living in cities, and in 20 years we're going to have 70% of the population living in cities. So these discussions, how the UN is reforming, the perspective of member states towards humanitarian development, peace and security, human rights, will need to have a strong urban lens.
1: And how does the battle against climate change fit into what you are trying to achieve with providing adequate housing around the world?
0: There are many connections. The urban climate nexus is very, very strong. One of them we identified right now at the High Level Political Forum when we launched the report on SDG 11, measuring urban expansion vis-a-vis population growth. Right now, we managed to find a balance in terms we are growing at more or less the same pace, but we're still growing more in territory as we need. If we work around gentle densities and so on, we can avoid the pressure on land. And here I mean natural resources, I mean biodiversity, I mean water, I mean agricultural land, and minimize the risk or the threats for food security. This is one very important aspect in preserving the natural resources, preserving the environment. The other aspect is that the communities that are suffering more from climate

0: Channing, we just saw the disaster, large scale in Nepal, are the ones living in informal settlements in vulnerable situations, right? So it's very important that we address that. And we spoke at the beginning of our interview about the 3 billion people living in inadequate housing. This will mean regeneration, transformation of the built environment where there is built environment. This will mean building of new houses, especially in the global south, in regions like Africa, for example, where we still have to build a lot of houses. And we have to be very attentive on how we build, the materials that we use, and the level of emissions that will be generated. Because at the end of the day, 70% of the emissions are generated in cities, and large percentage of that by buildings and construction. So we need to build, yes. But we have to look at how we can transform, regenerate, again, lessons from China, maximize what people have already built, and then really, really be attentive on how we use land in the future.
1: Anna Claudia Rosbach, thanks so much for coming on the show and for your time.
0: Thank you. Pleasure.
1: From GPS navigation and weather forecasts to emergency alerts and global communications, modern life depends on space more than most people realize. But with Earth's orbit becoming increasingly crowded by satellites and space debris, who keeps everything running safely? I spoke with Arti Holomeini, head of the UN Office for Outer Space Affairs, about the challenges of managing that final frontier.
2: I come to the UN from industry, so I joined, as you said, just a few years ago, and I've really taken a very pragmatic approach to space governance, and I think we've seen some concrete results as given that change that I've brought, and that is to bring industry into the conversation, not bringing them to the decision-making table, but at least having them input into that process. And as a result, we have seen an expert group be established on space situational awareness, which is all about collision avoidance, given that there are so many objects that have been launched into space that continue to be launched, and the collision risk is increasing. So that has been really a direct consequence of that change, and it's also an achievement. That expert group is now working towards an international, global space traffic coordination mechanism. That's at least what we hope for. The work plan is underway. We still have some time to go, but work is on track. Secondly, my office has just last week launched a satellite operator contact hub, which we call the SOCH. And this is because one of the biggest problems we have in low Earth orbit today is that a satellite operator that sees a conjunction, so a close approach with another satellite, doesn't necessarily know who to call. He might see the satellite, he might know who owns it, but he doesn't have a point of contact. So by creating an operator contact hub in the neutral venue of the United Nations, we are able to provide a forum or a platform for all operators. That means it could be government, it could be private operator, it could be a space agency, it could be a university. Anybody operating a satellite is able to put their point of contact in there and so contribute to making space safer.
1: Many people, of course, don't realize that we are very dependent on the information we get from space, data we get from space. I mean, it helps us with things like weather forecasting, GPS communications, which most people use, as well as disaster warnings. I mean, how vulnerable would we be if these systems are disrupted?
2: I don't even want to think about where we would be in a year without space or in a year without satellites. We are so dependent on satellite data, services, communication solutions across our societies. Most people think that this is about the digital divide or the data divide, and that it's about developing countries. Of course, there is enormous potential of how space solutions can benefit developing countries, especially in the achievement of the Sustainable Development Goals. However, even if you think about modern economies, the modern world, the developed world, even there, in a day without satellites, our financial markets would collapse. Electricity grids would not work anymore. They would collapse as well, because all of these systems are time-stamped with especially the atomic clocks on satellite navigation satellites. But it's more than that.

0: We have come, we live in a world where we expect to be able to switch on the radio or the television and see and hear in real time what is happening in another corner of the world. Whether it's a moon landing, whether it's an FA Cup final or a World Cup final, whether it's we just had 9/11 a couple of days ago, whether it's seeing disasters or progress or how wars are going, what's happening after an earthquake. So many things we have come to expect in real time. And then there's also the climate and environmental dimension. Without space data and satellite imagery, without having collected it over the last few decades, we would not be able to measure the rate and the pace of change, of climate change, and so on. We are reliant on this, not only for the climate science and monitoring going forward, but also to save lives. I'm talking about early warning for disasters, building resilience, building local capacity in member states, in regional communities, in local communities, by training people. How do we access satellite imagery? How can they use it? How can they become authorized users of, for example, the International Charter Space Major Disasters? So there is so many things that we do and we will do in society and around the world, leveraging space solutions and technology that we really would not be able to do, and that would lame us, that would bring society and the functioning of the world as we know it to a grinding halt.
1: There is another risk, which we sometimes talk about. It belongs more in the realm of Hollywood right now, and that is the threat from asteroids if one is heading towards Earth. You were involved, in fact, in a real planetary defense alert when an asteroid was briefly considered a possible threat to Earth. I mean, what was that experience like, and how prepared are we for something like that?
0: So I'm very proud to say that thanks to the Committee on the Peaceful Uses of Outer Space, we do have an international asteroid warning network. And that is the network that issued the first ever real, let's call it official alert, of an object exceeding the 1% impact probability threshold. This is important. We have, within the committee, we have a group which has defined, okay, when will we notify all member states? And that notification, when it happens, goes via the United Nations Secretary General. And I, as Director of UNUSA, execute those obligations on his behalf, treaty obligations and so on. So it was a very proud moment for my very small office, tucked away in Vienna, to actually contact the UNSG and inform him that we do have asteroid 2024 YR4, which is what it was called, identified as having a small but significant possibility of actually impacting the Earth in 2032. And we do send updates to New York, progress reports to New York. This is one where I got a response, and it had a note on the paper saying noted and signed by Antonio Guterres. So I'm glad that for this reason, if nothing else, we're actually noticed by the Secretary General, and he remembers that he has a space office that actually democratizes this high-tech world. People assume that this kind of capability is really for just one or two countries. But we have to remember, great minds, great research institutions, and universities exist in so many member states. And when we can make lunar samples or information about potential asteroids available to scientists and professionals in different countries, that's what when we are really making space the province of all humankind, which is what the Outer Space Treaty foresaw it as being back in 1967.
1: Most of these advanced technologies that you are talking about are developed economies, developed economies in the world. But how can developed countries ensure that they can leverage the benefits of all these technologies? I mean, we often hear talk about a digital gap between the developed and the developing world. How do you bridge that?
0: You are right, and usually we hear the talk about a digital divide, so the connected and the unconnected in the world.

0: In coming to the United Nations just 3 years ago, I realized that it's as much about the data divide as it is about a digital divide. The first thing to know is you do not need to be a spacefaring nation to benefit from space technology and solutions. Satellite data can tell a farmer about soil and crop conditions, even if that farmer is in a country that has zero satellites. It can help authorities monitor drought and water resources or map flood damage. It can help emergency responders respond and give them information when other infrastructure is collapsed due to an earthquake or a flood. I mean, satellite communications and Earth observation are always available and can always be activated to support these moments. My office is very proud to actually be enabling some countries to be launching their very first satellites ever. And we do this through a program that we call Access to Space for All. So we have partners, sometimes it's space agencies, sometimes it's corporates, who offer us the opportunity to have a developing country launch an experiment or a CubeSat or something either from the International Space Station or in experimental conditions of hypergravity or microgravity. And through this program, we've enabled at least five countries to launch their very first satellite. And they do so by really coming together and being handheld by the experienced partner and having access to their facilities. We might have brains and theoretical capabilities in many countries, but not all countries have the instruments and the conditions and the tools to be able to really translate that theoretical knowledge into a real experiment or a real satellite. So there are these opportunities. We do facilitate them. And we also have numerous scholarships enabled by United Nations regional affiliated centers. And they offer representatives from developing countries the chance to either study on short-term courses or programs, but also do masters or even PhDs in different satellite and space courses. And all of this is enabled by the United Nations. I'm very proud of that.
1: Now, China was one of the biggest supporters last year of something known as UN SPIDER. That's a UN program that uses satellite technology to help countries prepare and respond to natural disasters. I mean, how important has China's support been, and what difference is UN SPIDER making on the ground?
0: A superb question. Thank you so much. So our most effective SPIDER office right now is actually in Beijing, and it has the support of the Ministry of Emergency Management. And China is our crucial and longstanding partner in the SPIDER program. We really value that. The SPIDER program addresses a very practical challenge, and that is making sure that countries can really use satellite information when they need it. But we are not a program that just responds after a disaster. We provide technical advisory support and basically capacity building to help nation states prepare for disasters and build resilience at local level. One of the important ways that we are doing that today is by, through our SPIDER program, putting digital twins into the hands of national disaster management authority. A digital twin is a 3D model, a digital model through which countries can simulate, for example, the impact of flash flooding or mudslides or sea level rise. And by putting these digital tools into the hands of NDMAs, National Disaster Management Authorities, and training their experts on how they can use them, we not only put a state-of-the-art tool into the hands of representatives in developing countries, but we also provide them with the expertise that they need to really build resilience in their home country so that they shift from being beneficiaries to actually partners and acquire the knowledge and expertise they need.
1: Thanks so much for being with us.
0: Thank you very much for having me.
1: And we need to leave it there. I'm Anand Naidu in Washington.

modern vitality, born of ancient civilizations. Asia exemplifies diversity in its best sense, and welcomes changes at the fastest pace. Asia Today brings you the headlines from the most populous continent, puts in focus politics, economies, and faces, and takes you on a tour of the sights from the region and beyond.

0: The UN human rights body says there's reasonable grounds to believe the deadly US strike on an Iranian school may have been a war crime. US President Donald Trump calls the EU's offer to Canada laughable, threatening to impose tariffs if Canada joins the EU as an associate member. And later, how the women of Gaza are becoming the main breadwinners, finding new ways to earn a living amid loss, destruction and economic collapse. Hello and thank you for joining us. I'm Sally Ihan in Washington, D.C. A UN report says there is cause to believe the US committed war crimes in Iran nearly 7 months after a deadly strike on a primary school in Minab. More than 160 people were killed, the majority were children, the largest civilian casualties of the war so far. Ehsan Kayvani has more from the Iranian city of Yazd.
1: No verdict has been issued yet, but the UN human rights experts say they've found reasonable grounds to believe the United States committed war crimes in two strikes in Iran, one on a school in the southern city of Minab and another on a gymnasium in Lamerj near the Persian Gulf. The Minab school was hit on the very first day of the war, February 28th. More than 160 people were killed, most of them primary school children. And the same day in Lamerj, at least 20 were killed, including four children. Iran has been pursuing this case from day one legally and in the international community. Just a few days ago, the foreign ministry spokesperson traveled to Lamerj and held a press conference there, saying 20 Iranians and one Afghan national were killed by four Lockheed Martin cluster missiles, each packed with 180,000 pieces of shrapnel, being tested over the city for the first time. Iran's judiciary has also launched an international case against Washington, and back in May, an independent group of lawyers here prepared hundreds of pages of documents plus a book called From Minab to the Hague, with foreign lawyers volunteering to join the efforts. But what's really worth noting is that this isn't just a government campaign. The humanitarian aspect struck a chord even with the Iranians, who are critical of their own government because the national and human toll outweighs the political divisions here in the country. So the big questions Iranians are asking now: will these efforts actually lead to a binding resolution or verdict? And will the U.S. launch countermeasures to neutralize them? These questions remain unanswered.
0: Michael Link is a professor emeritus of law at Western University and human rights expert. He told my colleague Asya Namdar that the findings were significant.
2: Under international law, it is clear that there's supposed to be an ironclad distinction between civilians and military targets. Military targets are legitimate. Civilian targets, including hospitals, schools, residential areas, bridges, stores, anything that's used to sustain civilian life is off target. It cannot be used by a warring party to further its military aims. So in looking at what happened here on the 28th of February, 2026, the UN Commission of Inquiry was looking at whether or not the school that was hit was a legitimate target or not. And it said that the school, although it was close to a military target, it had been clearly used as a school for at least 10 years, and that any use of satellite imagery would have revealed that this was a school, that there were murals, that there were human beings the size of children in the

0: media in the photographs, and therefore that the United States acted with a recklessness amounting to an international war crime in attacking the school twice within a very short period of time.
1: Yeah, and Michael, can something be constituted as a war crime if it was an accidental strike?
0: It could be. You know, the international law does allow that kind of flexibility with respect to this. Or if there were civilian casualties during an attack on a military target, where the value of the military target outweighed the damage or harm done to civilians. There is a very narrow exception in international law. The Commission of Inquiry said that this was not the case in this particular time, that it was very clear this was a school separate from any military target, and that they should have known that these attacks directly on the school were was an educational facility.
1: As you know, there has been very little information from the Trump administration. The Pentagon has promised to investigate. There's been very few details released. I guess my question to you is, will any of this make a difference in holding people accountable?
0: What I suspect will wind up happening is, yes, on the one hand, there will be an increased acceptance internationally that if a UN investigation has concluded that this was a reckless attack by the United States amounting to a war crime, it's going to continue to diminish the international standing of the United States with respect to its proclamations of freedom and respect for international law.
2: My colleague Asiya Namdar's conversation with Michael Link there. New violence between Saudi Arabia and Yemen's Houthis. Saudi authorities say one person has been killed and two others injured after debris from one intercepted Houthi drone fell in Taif, east of Mecca. The victim was reportedly a Yemeni national. Several buildings and vehicles were also damaged. The incident follows Saudi Arabia's claim it intercepted a Houthi drone headed toward Mecca on Wednesday, an allegation the Houthis deny. Israel has raided a Palestinian refugee camp in the occupied West Bank. Homes were searched and multiple people arrested, and at least seven people were injured near Nablus. Israeli officials claim the operation was conducted to foil terrorism and is part of a broader operation targeting militants in Palestinian refugee camps. Attacks by Israeli settlers and soldiers have been increasing in the West Bank. The Palestinian Health Ministry says over 80 Palestinians have been killed this year. Women in Gaza have been forced to take on new roles to support their families amid war, displacement and economic hardship. Some are taking on physically demanding work, while others are learning new skills. Alina Al-Yazji has the story.
3: Under a tent in a displacement camp west of Gaza City, these women spent hours beside makeshift ovens, baking bread for other families for a small wage.
4: I had to work at the oven to help my children and my husband because we had no income. I never imagined I would work over a fire like this. It is exhausting. Yesterday, my blood pressure dropped because of the smoke.
3: The heat and smoke take a psychological toll, but with a few job opportunities, the women say they have little choice.
5: I work here at the oven because of our difficult financial situation. I am educated and have a degree. I had hoped to work in my field, but circumstances did not allow it because of this terrible war. What we are living through feels like a nightmare, worse than anything we have experienced.
3: For many women in Gaza, the war has changed not only where they live, but also the responsibilities they carry. Many are doing what they can do to support their families. At this sewing workshop, these women are learning cutting, sewing, and fashion design, hoping to turn new skills into a source of income.
4: The war destroyed our equipment, work tools, and everything else. But I managed to rise from this tragedy and renew hope in myself and my project. I do embroidery at home, and I came here to train and strengthen my skills again so I can improve my standard of living.
3: For some, learning a trade has become an alternative after the war disrupted their education and employment.
6: The women here have faced many difficulties.

0: including shortages of raw materials and high prices. Some wanted to continue their university education, but faced many obstacles. So they turned to learning this profession, because it gives them skills that can help them and their families amid Gaza's difficult economic conditions.
1: From baking print to learning to sew, the Palestinian women are finding new ways to earn an income and support their families amid the ravage of war. Elena Liazi, CGTN, Gaza.
2: The U.S. Congress passed a law sanctioning Russia before they headed home for their midterm elections. The bill is designed to increase economic pressure on Moscow and force Russian President Vladimir Putin to end the conflict in Ukraine. CGTN's Walter Morris has the story.
3: The motion is adopted.
4: And with that vote, U.S. lawmakers on Capitol Hill took an important final step to impose major sanctions on Russia. On Wednesday, the U.S. House of Representatives passed the Lindsey Graham Sanctioning Russia and Iran Act of 2026. The bill extends sanctions against Tehran and increases economic pressure on Moscow.
5: A critical piece of legislation that will assist President Trump in his noble efforts to bring the Russia-Ukraine war to a close and allows President Trump to continue to apply economic pressure to the Iranian regime.
4: The bill is named after Lindsey Graham, the late U.S. senator from the state of South Carolina who died in July. The measure targets Russian energy and defense industries and increases penalties on top government officials like Russian President Vladimir Putin. It also gives U.S. President Donald Trump broad authority to implement steep tariffs.
6: Appeasement is not a strategy. And this bill is about imposing costs and making sure that America's strategic interests are protected.
7: We have repeatedly opposed giving President Trump unchecked tariff authority. Congress should not respond now by handing this president even broader tariff power with too few guardrails.
4: Before the vote, opponents argued the legislation gives Trump too much power. Once he signs it, Trump will be able to impose 100% tariffs on countries that continue to buy oil from Russia, like China and India. Following the vote, New Delhi issued a warning to Washington, saying new tariffs could impact bilateral relations between the two nations. Russia provided over 30% of India's crude imports in the latest fiscal year, and Russian oil accounted for more than half of India's crude imports in July. In a statement, India's Ministry of External Affairs said India remains firmly committed to ensuring energy security for its 1.4 billion people. It will continue to do so through diversified sourcing. On Thursday, a spokesperson for China's Ministry of Foreign Affairs provided this comment.
8: China has always conducted normal economic and trade cooperation with countries around the world based on equality and mutual benefit. Such cooperation is neither directed against any third party nor subject to interference or coercion by any third party. We always oppose the long-arm jurisdiction that lacks a basis in international law and without authorization by the UN Security Council.
4: The bill is now headed to the White House for Trump's signature. Walter Moore, CGTN Washington.
2: China's Foreign Minister Wang Yi spoke by phone on Thursday with U.S. Secretary of State Marco Rubio. Wang said the two sides should prepare for the next stage of meetings in a spirit of equality, respect and mutual benefit. He also called for strengthening communication, managing differences and respecting both countries' core interests. Wang also said the two countries should commit to advancing a constructive bilateral relationship while jointly promoting world peace and development. Coming up, the US president is threatening new tariffs for the European Union if Canada becomes an associate member. But what that means and its timeline remains unclear. An update from Strasbourg after the break.
9: You might think you are better informed in an information age. 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And data poverty shuts out many. We at CGTN are committed to transcending the information gap and the digital divide. 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

0: These 33 men in Nigeria detained for illegal mining have been found dead. They've been arrested during sweeps of illegal mines on Tuesday and Wednesday and were found dead early on Thursday morning. Officials said the men died of an outbreak of disease, but a survivor said dozens had been packed into a poorly ventilated cell and were unable to breathe. Police say they are investigating. One person is dead in Spain after torrential rain battered the country's eastern coast. Storms dropped up to 7 centimetres of rain in half an hour, flooding shops and roads. The deluge closed metro stations in Barcelona and Valencia, and some flights were delayed or cancelled. Some schools also cancelled their classes. Catalan emergency workers received more than 800 calls. The deluge struck as crews further inland were battling devastating wildfires. The extreme weather follows the country's hottest summer on record. Canadian Prime Minister Mark Carney told the European Parliament that Canada and Europe are stronger together. Carney welcomed the idea of his country becoming the EU's first associate member, but stressed that lawmakers in Ottawa will have the final say. Owen Fairclough has the details from Strasbourg.
1: Affection and ovations for Canada's Prime Minister in the European Parliament, evoking a shared history.
2: We are not fair-weather allies. We do not pursue zero-sum deals.
1: But Mark Carney is facing urgent questions about how his country could become the first associate member of the European Union. Carney addressed lawmakers a day after European Commission President Ursula von der Leyen reportedly caught both sides off guard with an offer aimed at forging closer ties.
3: We will create a tech alliance. We will integrate defence industrial bases.
1: But some lawmakers say this offer wasn't von der Leyen's to make, given that all 27 EU member states and Canada must agree first. And there are legal challenges.
4: This would require treaty change because there's no such status, associate status.
1: This closer alliance between Canada and Europe comes in the midst of Ottawa's trade war with the United States. And the US president immediately threatened reprisals against the EU.
5: If they do that, if I think it's at all a hostile act, I will put very serious tariffs or stop trading with Europe.
1: There's also concern among EU member states about the trade implications. 10 of them haven't ratified a free trade deal with Canada that's existed for nearly a decade, with countries like France protecting their dairy sectors from imports. But Carney thinks Canada and the EU need each other as the Western order changes dramatically.
2: Sovereignty today goes beyond being able to feed, fuel, and defend ourselves. It now requires secure access to AI, semiconductors, critical minerals, payment systems, clean energy technologies, vaccines, space-based communications. Canada and Europe are each strong. Europe and Canada are stronger together.
1: If there's confusion over how to define this associate membership, it's clear the process is complicated and lengthy. Germany proposed an associate membership for Ukraine to support it in its conflict with Russia, but the idea got no support. And some EU membership candidate countries like Turkey have been waiting more than 20 years to join the bloc. So it's clear the EU and Canada have many legal and logistical questions to resolve when they next meet at their joint summit in Montreal in October. Owen Fairclough, CGTN, Strasbourg, France.
0: Ottawa and Brussels also want to strengthen cooperation on trade, AI, climate and Arctic security. Nina DeVries reports on the implications and reactions from Toronto.
2: Matters is the substance.
6: Canadian Prime Minister Mark Carney is in Europe this week looking to diversify partnerships. That includes what he has called a unique alliance with the EU. The EU is Canada's second largest global trading partner for goods and services. Latest figures from 2025 show it has a total value of about $178 billion. And while it's still very early days on what an EU associate membership could mean, it is worth exploring more, say some experts.
7: I think it's a pragmatic move considering where we are at this point. And I think that the same is from European Union. I think that they're simply responding to the external pressures that both have, because we do live in the times where, you know, there is this great weaponization and of interdependence at the global trade level.
6: During the European Commission President's speech Wednesday, she spoke about Canada and the EU's cooperation in several sectors, including critical minerals and artificial intelligence. And although nothing is set in stone,

0: yet, it would be important to remain cautious when it comes to things like critical minerals, says Bigovic.
1: That certainly would raise, at least in Canada, some questions about to what extent you would get, you know, foreign investors involved in certain critical mineral resourcing.
0: One thing that Prime Minister Mark Carney has made very clear is that Canada would not become an actual member state of the EU, and he would not be compromising Canadian sovereignty. In the meantime, how are Canadians feeling about all this? Well, a recent survey shows that 81% of Canadians support closer integration with the EU, and that 61% believe a closer Canada-EU relationship would increase Canada's economic independence. Canadians we spoke to also welcome the idea of closer ties with Europe.
2: I welcome it. I think it's you know, something that is required at this time, this moment in time, when you know, the U.S., our longest, you know, allied partner, is turning their back on us.
3: And I think any opportunity to diversify our trade relationships, our cultural relationships, Europe's a wonderful part of the world. I think it's only positive for Canada.
4: I think it will be a good idea. It's a good to try it since we have such a bad relationship with the U.S.
0: The possibility of visa-free travel for work and study is something that some Europeans visiting here are hoping may be up for further discussion, too.
5: I would hope it would kind of be something that would be looked more in depth into. I know it's very much up in the air at the moment and there's only certain talks about it. But I would really hope they take it into consideration and be something that would, down the lines, be a possibility, because it would benefit both Canadian citizens and European citizens. And me as an Irish person, I would love to stay here.
0: For now, what this unique alliance could mean isn't exactly clear. But what is clear is that many people from both sides of the pond seem very open to it. And it could very likely be further discussed at the Canada-EU summit at the end of October in Montreal. Nina DeVries, CGTN, Toronto.
6: Still ahead, new findings on what may have contributed to a devastating mudslide on the China-Nepal border. That story and more when we return.
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0: The world's currencies are more connected than ever before. The mechanisms that drive the economy are universal. Money moves markets. We explain these trends and show you how the cash in your pocket can have a wide-reaching effect. 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
1: Welcome back. Rescuers in Nepal have recovered four bodies from a hydropower plant damaged by a devastating mudslide 3 weeks ago. They're also working to recover five more bodies. 13 hydropower plants were in the path of the disaster, their workers either swept away or trapped in tunnels. Finding them has been a priority, but access has been hampered by the mud, debris and damaged infrastructure. More than 1,400 bodies have been recovered across Nepal, but the search continues for more than 6,000 others. A new study says global warming played a role in the disaster. The report by World Weather Attribution said it was one of the several factors that caused the collapse of a massive section of rock and glacier along the China-Nepal border.
2: One is just the structural weakness of the bedrock, which can have been worsened by an earthquake 10 years ago. But the other factors are the permafrost degradation, increased meltwater infiltration in sort of fissures in the rock, and then the thinning of glaciers, and that also destabilizes

0: the rocks the glaciers are adjacent to.
1: Climate scientists say the rising temperatures across the Himalayas are causing glaciers to retreat and thawing frozen ground that helps bind fractured mountain rock together. That means climate change can alter the stability of the mountains themselves, threatening communities concentrated in narrow river valleys below. Finally, Chinese automakers are making deeper inroads in the European market, whether electric vehicles, autonomous driving and other emerging technologies. So their growing presence at a transportation show in Hanover comes as little surprise. But as Natalie Carney reports, their ambitions go beyond simply selling cars.
2: China Day has become a regular feature at IAA Transportation, reflecting growing ties between the Chinese and European automotive industries. And this year, Chinese companies are making their ambitions for Europe increasingly clear. Commercial vehicle giant Foton calls Europe a core market, but says its strategies stretch beyond just vehicle sales.
3: Just to sell vehicles is easy, but it's not our strategy. Here, our target is to set up a long-haul or long-term cooperation here.
2: Foton is building its sales and support network while working with European partners to bring new commercial vehicle technology to the market.
3: That time we try to find a local manufacturer.
2: And it's not just the established players.
3: Build a technology.
2: Chinese electric truck maker Deepway is making its European debut at IAA, unveiling its 3.0 next generation truck, designed specifically for European regulations and customers. But its ambitions go further.
3: Okay, welcome to our cabin. We are not bringing the product here, we're gonna bring the value here. So I think next plan for Deepway is to build a manufacturer. Find a manufacturer together, cooperate here, and then to made in Europe. And also we're going to build a local team.
2: Deepway says that could include local R&D, suppliers, and jobs, following a similar model to European manufacturers when they expanded into China decades ago. But Chinese companies are expanding here at a difficult time for Europe's automotive industry, already restructuring because of high costs and growing global competition.
4: Chinese companies are coming to Europe bringing new vehicles and new technologies. But increasingly, they're also looking to build a long-term presence here. Even as competition intensifies, Chinese and European companies are cooperating in automation and new technologies, bringing the two industries together as transport becomes smarter and more connected.
2: Deepway argues that when it comes to electric trucks, European and Chinese manufacturers are ultimately trying to solve the same problem.
3: We don't think the other big player in this Euro market is our competitor. We think we are competing the diesel truck. We think we should cooperate with the local player and tend to go to the zero emission together to beat the diesel, to beat the pollutions.
2: Competition between the two industries isn't going away, but here at IAA, China's growing presence is also creating new opportunities for the two industries to work together. Natalie Carney, CGTN, in Hanover.
1: And that's the world today. I'm Sally Ihan. Thanks for watching.

0: Traditional alliances under strain as US trade tensions with Canada deepen and Europe rethinks where it keeps its gold. I'm Sally Ihan in Washington, D.C. Also coming up on Global Business, President Trump takes aim at the Federal Reserve after its latest interest rate hike. Plus, global trade faces a new squeeze as the Middle East conflict threatens another critical shipping choke point. But first, Canada is looking to deepen its ties with Europe. Prime Minister Mark Carney told the European Parliament the two sides are stronger together, welcoming Canada's potential role as the EU's first associate member, but stressing Canadian lawmakers will have the final say. Nina Devries reports.
1: What matters is the substance.
2: Canadian Prime Minister Mark Carney is in Europe this week looking to diversify partnerships. That includes what he has called a unique alliance with the EU. The EU is Canada's second largest global trading partner for goods and services. Latest figures from 2025 show it has a total value of about $178 billion. And while it's still very early days on what an EU associate membership could mean, it is worth exploring more, say some experts.
3: I think it's a pragmatic move, considering where we are at this point. And I think that the same is from European Union. I think that they're simply responding to the external pressures that both have, because we do live in the times where, you know, there is this great weaponization and of interdependence at the global trade level.
2: During the European Commission President's speech Wednesday, she spoke about Canada and the EU's cooperation in several sectors, including critical minerals and artificial intelligence. And although nothing is set in stone yet, it would be important to remain cautious when it comes to things like critical minerals, says Bigovic.
3: That certainly would raise, at least in Canada, some questions about to what extent you would get foreign investors involved in certain critical mineral resourcing.
2: One thing that Prime Minister Mark Carney has made very clear is that Canada would not become an actual member state of the EU, and he would not be compromising Canadian sovereignty. In the meantime, how are Canadians feeling about all this? Well, a recent survey shows that 81% of Canadians support closer integration with the EU, and that 61% believe a closer Canada-EU relationship would increase Canada's economic independence. Canadians we spoke to also welcome the idea of closer ties with Europe.
4: I welcome it. I think it's something that is required at this time, this moment in time, when the U.S., our longest allied partner, is turning their back on us.
5: And I think any opportunity to diversify our trade relationships, our cultural relationships, Europe's a wonderful part of the world. I think it's only positive for Canada.
6: I think it will be a good idea. It's good to try it since we have such a bad relationship with the U.S.
2: The possibility of visa-free travel for work and study is something that some Europeans visiting here are hoping may be up for further discussion, too.
7: I would hope it would kind of be something that would be looked more in depth into. I know it's very much up in the air at the moment and there's only certain talks about it. But I would really hope they take it into consideration and be something that would, down the lines, be a possibility, because it would benefit both Canadian citizens and European citizens. And me as an Irish person, I would love to stay here.
2: For now, what this unique alliance could mean isn't exactly clear. But what is clear is that many people from both sides of the pond seem very open to it. And it could very likely be further discussed at the Canada-EU summit at the end of October in Montreal. Nina DeVries, CGTN, Toronto.
0: Meanwhile, European central banks are rethinking where they keep billions of dollars in gold. The Netherlands has shifted about 86